0: I think.
1: So I guess, well, putting it sort of basically, I guess there's two concerns, or I'm not sure there's many more, but A, who's going to stay on it or who's not going to be on it? And then how much of the people that are on it going to be getting compared to what they were getting?
0: Yeah, I think there's a third one too, which is important, which is how will people be able to review decisions that they're not happy with? The review rights are certainly unclear in the legislation. They're certainly not what they were previously. And I think the other concern is around, you know, how people's functional capacity is assessed, and particularly from a blindness perspective, you know, how environmental circumstances are taken into consideration in that assessment process.
1: So for people who might be aware, I guess it's things like RP and the condition that can be very much depend on how much light is around and that sort of thing.
0: Yeah, and also how familiar you might be with a particular environment can change how well you function in that environment. So all of those things, you know, are really important, and we are really hopeful that all of those things will be taken into consideration when assessing someone's functional capacity.
1: I have to be honest, I haven't read the legislation. I've only sort of heard the headlines and heard interviews, etc. But do we know the kind of depth of that detail, or is that kind of all still to be played out?
0: Certainly in terms of how people will be assessed for entry into the scheme, that detail is still to be worked through. And there is the government has stood up a technical advisory group to work through that detail. And that includes, you know, academics with expertise in, you know, particular therapeutic disciplines, and also includes some lived experience of disability, which is very heartening. So that's kind of to be worked through, and that group will, you know, report back to the government. I think it's early next year.
1: So how are you concerned about that? I mean, how much of a red flag is that? Because, I mean, if you look at raw numbers, I mean, there were going to be 900,000 people on it by sort of 2030, 2031. They're saying they want to get that number down to 600. There's 760 on there now. So, you know, that's 300 raw figures in the next 5 years, or 160 that are on it today. They won't be on it tomorrow in general terms. I mean, that's kind of where we're at.
0: The figure that they've modelled is that 241,000 people will exit the scheme by the end of the decade. You would like to imagine that for people who are blind or vision impaired, that they wouldn't be caught up in that, because, you know, the argument that's being made is that the scheme was always designed for people with permanent and significant disability. So you would like to hope that people who are blind or vision impaired would fall into that category. But, you know, obviously we don't know. There's still a lot that we don't know. And as we've talked about, you know, the functional capacity issue is one that's still to be kind of worked through. In terms of actual support needs assessment, you know, they're moving to what they call new framework planning. And the way that works is that you'll go through what's called a support needs assessment. And that assessment will then determine kind of your budget. So I would encourage as many of your listeners as possible, you know, who have an interest in this, to undertake the trial testing that they're doing at the moment, and actually go through this process, because the only way that they are going to get a real understanding of how the process works for a blind person is if as many of us undertake that support needs assessment testing as possible.
1: And point out what's not right with it, or point out what's maybe good with it.
0: And what is right.
1: And
0: what is right with it, you know. I've heard some really positive things about it. I've heard some not so positive things. So I think the important thing is that, you know, I always say, if you've met one blind person, you've met one blind person. So the more of us who do this, the better outcome we will get, hopefully.
1: I know it seems to get caught up in numbers, but they're talking about maybe saving $38 billion by the turn of the decade. The fact that something like 2% of people on the NDIS are blind, have low vision. I mean, without being selfish and just think about ourselves, is that kind of something that is probably in our favour, that, you know, even if they cut out a few, it's probably not going to save them much money?
0: Look, I would like to hope so. I think one of the real concerns in this bill is, you know, the ministerial powers to cut certain categories of support. And obviously, the one that's been confirmed already by the health minister is the 50% cut to social and community participation. Now, in the department's own impact analysis, it made very clear that people who are blind or vision impaired could be disproportionately impacted by those cuts. So yes, sure, hopefully the fact that we're a small minority means that we won't be a target, but that doesn't mean that we won't be significantly impacted by some of these cuts. You know, I know lots of people who are very worried about, you know, their access to the community as a result of these proposed cuts.
1: Because I guess it's all about, you know, your own situation. As you say, you meet one person, that's kind of their situation. I mean, in terms of family support, you know, who might be willing and able to help out compared to another person who might be on their own and have not that sort of connection. I mean, these are the sort of individual things that I don't know how they're going to work it out, particularly if they're using a cookie cutter approach.
0: Well, I think the thing is too that, I mean, you would know as well as I do that it's not just about whether someone can help out in an informal way, but it changes the power dynamic, right?
1: Oh, so, hey.
0: You know, you can have someone who's a family member who suddenly has to help out with certain things, and all of a sudden it's become a transactional relationship rather than, you know, a family relationship, and people can become resentful, and it changes the game. So, you know, all of these things are really concerning. And I think, you know, the cut to the social community participation supports will be across the board. So it will be, as you call it, a cookie cutter approach. It'll be applied equally to everybody. And of course, for some people, it will impact them disproportionately, particularly for people who are living in unsafe environments, for example, you know, abusive relationships, people who might be, you know, living alone and really need those supports just so that, you know, in order to see another human being, for example. And that's before you get into things like, you know, work and study and all of those things. And they have said that employment will be carved out, but I really am curious to understand how they're going to make that work. We don't know.
1: You mean employment will be kind of a no-go zone? So if you're employed, you're going to be okay?
0: Yeah, I think employment and medical appointments will be exempt. But again, I don't know how that works.
1: I think
0: we haven't seen the data.
1: I think I've used this term before, but the kind of social inclusion side of things, that's kind of low-hanging fruit. I mean, you know, do you really need to go out for that coffee? Is that kind of the thinking?
0: I think to some extent that is the thinking. I think there's an extent to which the suggestion is that, and I've pushed back very hard on this as someone who's old enough to remember what life was like before the NDIS, but there's a sense in which people will say, oh, well, you know, we just need to go back to what life was like before the NDIS, when communities were so much more inclusive, and we need to rebuild those inclusive communities. Well, I would argue that they didn't exist. It's just that we were less visible, and so people didn't know, you know, the extent to which we were being impacted. So, yeah, I do think there's a real push to kind of get the community to pick up the slack, and I completely support that, but only if the community actually does pick up the slack. And of course, the irony is that throughout this debate, one of the most difficult things I think for all of us has been that we've been talked about as burdens and as drains on the economy. And so, you know, on the one hand, you've got that narrative, and on the other hand, you've got the other narrative that says, oh, but communities just need to embrace and include people with disability. Well, you can't really have it both ways. So I think there's some real challenges ahead of us in terms of how that works. I mean, the government has earmarked some funding to build more inclusive communities, and I think that's a really welcome addition to the reform package. But, you know, we've seen money thrown at this problem for decades, right, in terms of how do we change community attitudes, how do we make communities more inclusive. Money is not the issue. We actually have to change culture, and no amount of money can do that. So, yeah, I think it's going to be a reckoning, I think, for Australia.
1: Well, you talked about some of the things that you've spoken about so far. I mean, it's about unintended consequences. I mean, I'm sure no politician, no one who voted for this sort of thought, let's make hard, really hard for these buggers. I mean, sure no one thought like that, but I guess it's let's sort of look at this and maybe cut this out or cut back on this and it'll be okay. And then it is until it isn't.
0: Yeah, exactly. I mean, look, I agree with you. I say this all the time. I don't think any politician or any departmental bureaucrat wakes up every morning and goes, huh, what can we do to make life more difficult? I really don't. I mean, maybe I'm an optimist, but I really don't believe that to be the case. I speak with some of these people on a regular basis and they're good people. So I don't think that's the issue. I think it's just that there is a great deal of ignorance in our community or about our community, about disabled people. And I think the opportunity that the government has now is to genuinely listen and to collaborate meaningfully with disabled people to make the best of this legislation, which, you know, really, really was unnecessary and should never have been passed. But, the reality is this is where we are. So now we need to make the best of a bad situation.
1: And the appeal process, I mean, that's kind of worrying as well because, when Bill Shorten was in opposition, he made a big thing of the fact that how much the Morrison government at the time was spending on appeals and sort of fighting them. And, apparently that hasn't really lessened much, but if we don't know how to appeal that's kind of a big concern as well, because if something's not right with what I'm getting or what you're getting, that's a basic fundamental human right to be able to appeal it.
0: That's right. That's right. And I think, again, there's so much unknown about how that will work in practice, but I think we really need to retain our right to appeal. It's absolutely critical. And yes, of course, there's always the complaints mechanism that is present within the agency itself. And of course, that's the first port of call. But, there has to be an independent review process because you can't have the agency marking its own homework. So, we know in my role with Disability Advocacy Network Australia, I'm aware that advocates are really, really stretched. Demand is well and truly outstripping capacity in relation to appeals. So there's no doubt something needs to be done, and we need to look at how to fix it. But there definitely needs to be clear review rights and capacity for people to review decisions.
1: Yeah. So in terms of feedback, what would you be doing, or what would you suggest to our listeners can do to kind of, give the kind of feedback in a constructive way that could be good for them and good for everyone going forward?
0: Look, I think at this point, the most sensible thing that people can do is firstly to make sure that you have a copy of your own plan, make sure you know what's in it, make sure that you're across it. I would also strongly recommend that people come together and support each other and talk to each other, because these changes are, not inconsequential, and that, they can be quite scary for people. And then I think that the other thing that people really need to do is to share their stories, which I know we do this ad nauseum, and sometimes it feels very fruitless and futile. But I think it is more important than ever that people actually share their stories, be it on social media or with organisations like the one that I lead, or in whatever way works, whether it, be through Blind Citizens Australia or, your service provider. But I think it's really important that people share their stories, because the only way that the politicians are going to understand those unintended consequences that you rightly spoke about is if people actually share what's happening for them and what the real impacts of this legislation actually are.
1: How can we find out more about your organisation?
0: You can visit our website, which is www.dana.org.au. And there's lots of information on there about the work that we do.
1: And the medicine there. That was certainly very enlightening. And well, that won't be the last time we talk about it, in a sense, unfortunately, but still plenty to be played out.
2: I don't know. I don't think so. I haven't heard.
3: No.
2: Most people sort of thought that I think that it was going to be a bit of a tight squeeze.
3: Milk doesn't come just out of a plastic container that you see in the bottle in the fridge. And that's the most disappointing part of the whole thing. And one wonders just how short-term that's going to be.
4: It's an interesting one.
1: Co-founder and co-presenter for Focal Point is Phil Vanderpeer, and he's with us. Phil, good to catch up again.
2: Good to catch up with you too, Peter.
1: Now, Phil, I know you're a great historian or lover of history. Phil Penn, who's done a lot of history as far as Bligh cricket goes, was telling me during the week that next month, 50 years ago next month in September, the first game of Bligh cricket was played at the RSB Eccles Plains.
3: Yeah, it was interesting that, because I can't say that I remember that, but I do know that Bligh cricket was played in North Adelaide for a long while. And I know a couple of people who used to play blind cricket, and I know that they used to get on the special bus after work and go and do a bit of practice for blind cricket on a Thursday night at one stage. So, yeah, the fact that they moved to Gillis Plains, I had a feeling that that was going to be on the cards, but I didn't know as to exactly when that was going to be. But as it was, there you are. And the other interesting thing is, if I remember rightly, when you moved in 76, the hall hadn't been built yet. So part of or any club rooms that you would have had wasn't there yet until they'd finished the hall, because the hall had a couple of other pieces attached to that, including the foyer, which was sort of part of the club room, if I remember rightly, because I started blind cricket around about 1983. So, yeah, and then, of course, 84, they built the swimming pool and gymnasium, which had the club rooms attached to it.
1: Well, interestingly enough, in 76, at the end of 76, South Australia hosted the Bligh Cricket Carnival with six or so states coming, and we actually used the RSB's canteen for lunches and afternoon tea. So it was good cooperation between the two organisations.
3: Well, yes, it was. And I think it was good cooperation between the two organisations, because after that, you had many more carnivals where you actually used the actual hall for the lunches. So there you go.
1: I was thinking about this after we spoke the other day, Phil, and it was kind of interesting because we were playing at the RSB, of course. You know, after the games, there'd be a few sort of short speeches, and it was often people would say, oh, it's really great to have come out and played the Blind Society, or come out and played the Royal Institute, and Peter Hetherington in particular say, hey, this is the South Australian Blind Cricket Club, don't get us mixed up with anyone else, we are our own identity. So that was something that was quite amusing.
3: Yeah, because I heard somewhere, and I must have been through an interview that you did with Focal Point many years ago, that the Royal Institute for the Blind did have a cricket team. Now, I don't know what actually happened to it, but now that you had a separate club, as they say, that became part of South Australia's blind cricketers. Yeah, so it was interesting to note that the reason why they said the Royal Society for the Blind or the Royal Institute for the Blind Cricket Club, because I think there was one.
1: Yeah, no, that's right. Then I guess back when the late 60s, Malcolm Penn and Rosemary Penn and a few others set up the cricket club as an entity all of its own, and the rest is history, as they like to say.
3: It certainly is.
1: I feel you did tell me, though, that something else is happening pretty significant in that part of town at that same time of the year.
3: It certainly was. As a matter of fact, you started in September, but come October, the blind warfare units were complete and people were moving into them. Now, I was one of the first, I wasn't the first, but I was one of the first people to actually get a unit at Cameron Avenue. The units were built, I believe the units were built out of the situation where, because the RSB had moved from North Adelaide to Gillis Plains, they needed to have some form of accommodation for some of its workers. And I think Blind Warfare came up with the idea of building some units out at Gillis Plains. And that happened, and I moved into one of those units.
1: What were they like?
3: They were pretty small. It was sort of like small lounge room and sort of like a bedroom and a kitchenette. So they were relatively small, but there were 24 units.
1: Okay.
3: Were two stories, so 12 downstairs and 12 upstairs. The older folk or the older members of the Blind Warfare, they had units on the ground floor, and us young bodies or people or workers or whatever you like to call them, we had upstairs.
1: Yeah, you would have been a young whippersnapper at the time. And I guess what was the kind of thought behind it? I guess, as you say, because people might be working at the RSB, which had now moved to Gillis Plains, they'd be closer as far as work goes. But was it also kind of a way for people who might have wanted to kind of start out life on their own, gain some independence and confidence as well?
3: Yeah, basically that was the situation. And it also provided accommodation for blind people. At that time, it was thought that many blind people were living in accommodation that wasn't suitable for their condition and their situation. So Blind Welfare decided by building a block of units, they could then cater specifically for

0: I don't mean as in the weather, but as the climate, as far as attitudes and also accommodation situations, it ended up not being the way to go anymore. It was sort of like you couldn't block a whole group of blind people together anymore. They had to be put into like community situations and the like. So that was how that was sort of. So while it worked for a while, I think it ended up going beyond its useful period, and so therefore no one uses the units as far as accommodation for blind and vision impaired people anymore.
1: In fact, quite a while later, the people that were still living there all those years later were moved into other accommodation, weren't they?
0: They certainly were, and a lot of them ended up going to places like Housing SA or buying their own, and in some cases there were a couple that actually went and bought their own units or their own house. So, you know, this was just a starting point for a lot of people to at least get them going. And of course, the rent was relatively cheap. If I was to tell you that back in 1976, the rent for one of those units was, wait for it, $10 a week.
1: There'd be a few people thinking, gee, I wish they'd bring back those days, or at least bring back that sort of price.
0: Yeah, it would have been. It would have been rather interesting. Of course, the Blind Welfare decided to expand its accommodation thing. Later on, it built the hostel onto the end of the units on another part of the land. And they were going to try and make it sort of so that you had the northern part, the eastern part, and then come round and to the southern part and build the nursing home, but that would have put it's on Northeast Road, and somebody sort of said to them, I'm not sure that that's a good thing to put a nursing home on Northeast Road. So they put it behind one of the blocks of units, and so the hostel was built, that was complete, then they built a nursing home and that was complete, and of course in the end neither of them are used for blind and vision impaired people anymore.
1: What about the social centre at Cameron Avenue? Was that about that same sort of time?
0: Yes, it was. They were still used. They were still meeting, of course, in 84 Archer Street in Miss Adelaide at one stage. They had a big hall there, and they had their social centre. They had the Christian Fellowship for the Blind. They had various groups and all sorts of things going on. And they were in the hall at 84 Archer Street for quite some time after the units were built. But in the end, it became too expensive to run the organisation from 84 Archer Street, and they moved into the social centre into Cameron Avenue, which was a sort of not quite as big as Archer Street, but big enough to carry on doing things like concerts and other social activities and so on within the social centre at Gillis Plains.
1: Actually, it's interesting what you say about Northeast Road, because I guess, you know, we're talking 50 years ago. I mean, crikey, if it was busy then, just imagine, or so it's so busy now, I don't know if people would have foreseen how busy Northeast Road can be. It's a very busy place, particularly at peak.
0: Oh, yes. It would have been, it was even back then.
1: Yeah.
0: The placement of Cameron Avenue, it did have its problems in where to catch a bus, but you could go up to Lyons Avenue and catch a bus up there, or if you can find the nearest set of lights and cross over, you can catch buses into town and what have you. But one of the best parts is that you could get off at a particular stop and you're almost at Cameron Avenue.
1: And of course, not so long ago, well, probably longer ago than we think, the whole sort of kit and caboodle moved out to Campbelltown.
0: They certainly did. So, you know, things change, and that's, I think, what's happened is that the whole mantra, if you like, of how disability organisations work and how they operate, including places like Blind Warfare or Beyond Blindness as they are now, and See Differently, they all work very differently to what they used to 50 years ago. So it's a changing world as far as blind and vision impaired people are concerned. A lot has got to do with technology that blind people can latch onto, and a lot of that has made things very different for the way blind people communicate.
1: So on reflection, I guess, you know, it's good moments like anything, and maybe you kind of think of the good times and filter out the bad times when you look back on.

0: on something 50 years ago?
1: Certainly did. I mean, it was really great because I mean, there were some really good moments, and it was great to be able to sort of be part of the Cameron Avenue group. So, but yeah, 50 years ago, and it was my first chance at having independent living, which I hadn't been doing for some time, and I was living somewhere else in town for a while with somebody, and now I had the opportunity of doing it myself.
0: That's Phil Vanderpeer there, co-founder and co-presenter for Focal Point. Our audio described show of the week. There they are again. Thank you very much. It says, coming up this Monday evening, 10 p.m, SBS Movie Channel, Grace of Monaco. Now, this features Grace Kelly, wonderful actress in the 1960s, and it mirrors her crisis of marriage and identity during political uncertainty, a political dispute, and also the looming French invasion of Monaco. It is coming up this Monday evening, 10 p.m, SBS Movie Channel, rated PG, and it is starring our very own Nicole Kidman. Wow, that will be worth maybe staying up just a little bit late for on a Monday evening. Check that out, rated PG with audio description. Some birthdays before we go. Happy birthday to Angela Schiller, councillor down there at Victor Harbour. Of course, the local government elections in South Australia have been shifted back to next year now after a bit of action at the Electoral Commission. So we'll get more information about that closer to the time. But Angela, very much at Victor Harbour. So happy birthday to you, Angela. Reuben Fairbank, fabulous cricketer for Australia and South Australia having a birthday. And also happy birthday to Sam Valavanis, who was the face of Carols not so many years ago, working well in the audio world. So happy birthday to you, Sam. And Meg Riley having a birthday. Isn't it funny how life synchronises itself? Meg Riley, a wonderful audio describer in her own right, worked for some time at Access to Art. So lots about audio description. And Meg Riley has a birthday. Happy birthday to you, Meg. Sam Rickard, thanks much for your help. Nathan, thanks yours. Reminding you that Focal Point is available wherever you get your favourite podcast. And we'd love you to tell a friend about the show. 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On behalf of Philip Vanderpeer, this is Peter Greco saying, be kind to yourselves, be thoughtful, be gentle, and look out for others. All being well, Focal Point back at the same time next week. 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

0: on Vision Australia Radio. Welcome to selected readings from The Australian and The Financial Review for Monday the 31st of August. I'm Derek Nash, and reading with me today are Nanette Hancock and Steve Bennetts. We're coming to you live from our Adelaide studios across the Vision Australia Radio Network. Today's program includes items headed Nepal's Despair, Only God Can Save Us, Maybe No One Can, A China Cloud Over Pacific Summit, and Hansen Is Also a Threat to Labour. That last one was headline in both the Financial Review and the Australian, and we're taking the story from the Financial Review. We start off with Nepal's Despair. That's actually Nepal's Despair, isn't it? Only God Can Save Us, Maybe No One Can. Very long article. We're going to read it in two parts. It's by Amanda Hodge, who's reporting from Bhadrawati in Nepal. A yellow school bus lies on its side. Buildings marooned in an inland sea of mud list at sickening angles. Along the banks of the Bhotekozi River, here in the ravaged town of Bhadrawati, just 70 kilometres from northern Nepal's border with Tibet, thousands of people are feared dead. Amid the ruins of this once thriving market town in Rasua district, a few brave survivors pick through what is left of their homes. An old man looks helplessly down at a patch of grey slurry between the cream and blue police station, now half buried in mud, and the ground floor flat where he lived with his wife, Jamuni, until Wednesday's floods took everything he valued away. "My wife is buried down there," Dil Bahadur Shrestha tells The Australian, his arms hanging limply by his side. "I've asked the police to come and get her out, but no one has come. No one is helping us." Bhadrawati is where the Nepal-Tibet Treaty was signed in 1847, ending the war between the Nepal, China and Tibet nations. But today it has become a ghastly symbol of the havoc wrought by the devastating floods. Locals told The Australian there were no official estimates of the missing in Bhadrawati, but they believed thousands, even tens of thousands, have perished in the wider Rasua region in the inland tsunami. From a rise above what was Bhadrawati township, nothing can be seen but the skeletons of houses, with just a smattering of buildings still standing on the right side of the bank. In this area, the river burst over its natural path, sweeping away a whole village. Those who weren't killed in Bhadrawati in Wednesday's catastrophic glacial floods were buried alive in the landslides it triggered in the remote river town, says Lal Bahadur Acharya as he surveys the damage from a lookout. "I think all the people died, altogether maybe 20,000 in this whole area." He points to a school where almost all the township's children perished. "I had too many friends here. No one is found. Water came so forcefully, and then there were just landslides everywhere," he says. "Too many problems we are facing in Nepal. First the Maoists, the 2015 earthquake, coronavirus, then protests. Only God can save us. Or maybe nobody can." The headmaster of Nil Kantha Secondary School said 200 pupils from his school were missing, with 150 from the primary school. "I was in the school at that time," he said. "It was 9:20 a.m. School starts from 9:45, but on that day, I think 250 students were already in the school and around 200 were on their way. We got a message that the flood was coming. There were only two staff at the school." We're about to go to page 6. "I told my colleague to contact parents to get out of their homes and move to safety, but it came so quickly, you can't imagine. I told the students to run for the hill. Those who reached the school were safe, but we lost the students who were on their way or in their homes." He added, "The first evening, we fed 350 people from the school canteen stores. The next day, we fed 500 in the morning. We started getting help just yesterday morning on the fourth day." Survivors in the town said the Caritas charity arrived late on Saturday with food and blankets, funded by the US government. but aid officials on the ground said they were desperately short of sanitation and hygiene kits. Krishna Bahadur Shunvar told the Australian that as many as 1,000 people were missing from his town, and only 200 people were still alive. "My house is missing, but I found this," he said, referring to a huge sack of crumpled cookware he was carrying on his back. "No aid has come for us." Australia has committed $3 million in additional humanitarian funding for Nepal, bringing the government's total package of support for those impacted by the disaster to $8 million, with an RAAF plane set to transport the aid in the following days. Deputy Prime Minister Richard Miles announced the latest tranche of funding on Sunday night as the number of missing Australians reached 42. Anthony Albanese said the unfolding tragedy was even more heartbreaking when considering it was taking place in such an awesome and inspiring corner of the world. Speaking at the AOP conference in Brisbane on Sunday morning, the Prime Minister said the disaster has resulted in enormous devastation and loss of life. "Our thoughts and our prayers are with their families and friends, with the people of Nepal and with the citizens of every country caught after in this terrible calamity," he said. "That something so devastating, though, could occur in such an awesome and inspiring corner of the world during times of pilgrimage and holiday makes the blow seem even more heartbreaking." As the devastated relatives of still missing Australians wait for news of their loved ones, there was one glimmer of hope after Australian hiker Cara Severino was found by consular officials. Ms. Severino, 26, who had been listed as missing prior to making contact with her parents on Friday morning, said she knew how much her family had suffered before they received word she was safe. She'd been hiking the Lang Tang Trek when the flash floods struck, and she managed to reach the town of Gosain Kunda alongside a group of Nepalese hikers. She said she felt blessed to be from Australia and have the embassy and Australian government giving so much support, and credited a crew of trekkers she met on the first day of her trip, Sudha, Lucas, Samir and Sogat, for helping her get out safely. Still, she added in a statement on Saturday, "My heart goes out to all the Nepalese families who are grieving loved ones. We passed a guy hiking up to Thulu Safru who lost his whole family. It's just so devastating and undeserving." On Sunday, her parents said waiting for news about her was horrendous, but said they were beyond relieved and so elated to have her home safe. Debbie and Frank Severino said hearing their daughter's voice had been the most miraculous gift.
1: "We are beyond relieved and so elated to have Cara safe and well, and we can't wait to hold her in our loving arms," they said. "This morning we're being enfolded by the love of our church family, who, along with so many of our family and friends, have been praying with us for this miracle. We thank Jesus for answering these prayers." The couple also said they were thankful that the Australian consular response teams for locating their daughter and bringing her home safely to the care of care that they are giving her and the amazing work they're doing to locate others. "We're so grateful to the Nepalese hiking partners who saw her through harrowing several days of hiking in a difficult terrain. So thankful that we have made it to safety," they said in a statement. "The scale of this tragedy is staggering, and amidst our personal joy, we continue to stand in prayer with many families here in Australia and Nepal and around the world who have lost loved ones or who are still waiting to hear from them. We know the waiting is horrendous." Mr. and Mrs. Sarivano said that their daughter was processing and recovering from all that she'd been through, and asked that all the attention now be directed to the recovery efforts and the Nepalese community at this tragic time. Meanwhile, Nepal has issued an urgent plea for refrigerated storage and freezer trucks to help preserve hundreds of unidentified and unclaimed bodies rapidly decomposing as it enters the last desperate phase of a rescue mission to find the survivors of the Wednesday's catastrophic flood. The country's foreign minister, Shia Kanal, also urged nations to send DNA kits and forensic experts to help with the task of identifying bodies disfigured in an avalanche of water and rock. Authorities insisted at the weekend that the search for survivors was still their top priority after a six-year-old girl was pulled from the rubble of her home on Saturday evening, almost a day after the 72-hour so-called golden window to find people alive had passed. By Sunday morning, 7,514 people had been rescued or assisted, according to the National Disaster and Risk Reduction Management Authority, including 191 people pulled from flooded hydropower tunnels. Rescue teams are still struggling to extricate up to 900 workers trapped in the tunnels, as the Nepal Army said its thermal drones were not detecting any signs of life. But even if the Nepalese government insisted the rescue mission was still its main priority, the problem of how to preserve hundreds of unidentified and often unidentifiable bodies is becoming overwhelming. Outside morgues in Kathmandu, the other affected areas, those still waiting for news of the missing scan rows of gruesome pictures posted alongside the locations the bodies were found to try and aid identification. Families who can provide the last known location of loved ones must trawl through those images. For those whose relatives are still missing in the Rasuwa district on the Nepal border, the police have established a website with a trigger warning and dozens of pages of grisly pictures. Hundreds of bodies have been found downstream. There is a risk of fast decomposition because these bodies have been in water for a long time, Mr. Kanal said. Our healthcare capacity is very limited to keep them frozen in a frozen state. We've been asking for freezers. We need to find a way to keep them in a state of preservation. This is an urgent need. Getting aid to the many stricken communities cut off by the floods, which have swept away 42 bridges and dozens of kilometres of highway, is another. While some aid has been dropped across the Rasuwa from drones and helicopters, community groups have been rallying by driving in desperately needed flood blanks and medicine along a steep rocky trekking route to the northern Nepal's remote hill region. On the high Kakarkola mountain pass, at a height of around 2,000 metres above the treacherous Bototoski River, we passed multiple aid trucks struggling to negotiate the rough terrain. But there's no other choice. To get to the most stricken areas of Rasuwa, this is the only way. Bishesh Sharita from the Child Protection Centre and Services say their truck was laden with tons of food and medicine and is headed to Kalakastan, beyond the Batawara, where 2,000 people were stranded with little relief. We have to leave one truck down the bottom, he says, as we meet in the mountain town shrouded in mist. But we have to keep going. There are so many people in need. As the window to find survivors narrows, rescuers are also battling severe shortages of equipment, from body bags to chainsaws and other heavy-duty equipment needed to cut away at raised buildings, felled trees and debris. As survivors in the remote areas made desperate pleas for aid, in another flood-hit region, a new surge looting has emerged, with unconfirmed reports that some had even been plucking jewellery from the dead. In Tushhuli, hospital doctors spoke of a shortage of medicine, clean water and electricity, but also a deteriorating security situation. Hospital Superintendent Raina Lama told the Kathmandu Post that the 7 or 8 police officers deployed around the hospital were not enough to keep the bandits at bay. Looting has started during the day itself, he said. We need more patrols and security. On Friday, 5 masked men on motorbikes scared off doctors performing surgeries, while thieves were also now ransacking houses in the area, he added. And that was Nepal's Despair, Only God Can Save Us, Maybe No One Can, by Amanda Hodge on pages 1 and 6.
2: China Cloud Over Pacific Summit. Ben Packham, pages 1 and 2, read in two parts. preparation for this week's Pacific Islands Forum Summit in Palau have been rocked by the sudden departure of Solomon Islands Prime Minister Matthew Whale to defend a challenge to his leadership, and concerns up to four other leaders will stay away. Mr. Whale jumped on a flight back to Honiara on Sunday after Home Affairs Minister Manessa Mailenga lodged a no-confidence motion against him, days after his government began negotiating a new bilateral treaty with Australia. The Solomon's leader was to spearhead a push at the summit for a region-wide security agreement sidelining China. As Taiwan's attendance at this year's PIF stokes anger in Beijing, it's understood Vanuatu Prime Minister Jotham Napat and Samoa Prime Minister Laluli Latua-Schmidt will join Kiribati President Taneti Mamau as Palau no-shows, while Fiji Prime Minister Siliveni Rabuka was yet to confirm. Anthony Albanese is due to arrive on Monday at the summit, where security issues and climate change are set to dominate the agenda. Mr. Mailenga accused Mr. Whale, who became Prime Minister 3 months ago after a no-confidence vote against his predecessor, of making unilateral decisions without adequate consultation and of failing to take key matters through Cabinet. The Solomon Islands Minister was one of Mr. Whale's main rivals for the leadership and served as Deputy Prime Minister in 2019-24 under then-pro-China leader Manessa Sogavare. A source familiar with the matter said, "This is China. They are deeply worried about the treaty with Australia. This is the inevitable pushback." The same source said China had definitely been running a campaign to get leaders not to attend this year's PIF Leaders Summit. "It's not about the agenda. It's about Taiwan and Palau." Mr. Albanese on Sunday said the PIF meeting would consider issues crucial to the security and prosperity of all nations in our region. "Our engagement in the PIF, the Pacific Islands, and our contributions to the infrastructure, regional security and climate action of the region matter more than ever before," he told the Queensland ALP conference. Australia goes into this year's summit on a high after signing a bilateral defence treaty with Fiji and a hard-won agreement with Vanuatu, on top of an earlier alliance with PNG and a $600 million deal for PNG NRL team. It has also signed treaties with Nauru and Tuvalu. Pacific Affairs Minister Pat Conroy, who will attend the summit along with Climate Change Minister Chris Bowen, said the agreements made Australia safer and more secure. "We've made no secret of the fact we're in a permanent state of contest in the region for influence to be the partner of choice," he said, in a veiled reference to the government's efforts to keep China at bay.
0: Fiji last week said its PIF delegation would be led by Foreign Affairs Minister Saki Aasi Ditoka, but Palau President Sirangil Whips Jr. said Mr. Rabuka might still attend the forum's leaders' retreat on Thursday. Sources said Mr. Napat would skip the meeting, while Samoa's Prime Minister would be absent because of health issues. Mr. Mamao, one of the region's most pro-China leaders, pulled out of the summit last week, sending his Foreign Service Director, David Tiabo, in his place. Mr. Tiabo was, until recently, Kiribati's ambassador to Beijing. The withdrawals come after the PIF was unable to agree on a joint statement condemning China's nuclear-capable missile test in the Pacific in July, with Nauru and Kiribati refusing to sign on. Taiwan, blocked from attending last year's summit in the Solomon Islands, has sent Foreign Minister Lin Kia-lung to attend the summit in Palau, one of just three Pacific nations that maintain diplomatic ties with the self-governed island. Mr. Whip said his country had already faced threats from Beijing over Taiwan's attendance, with a campaign on Chinese social media painting Palau as an unsafe place to visit. "It's not a true statement, but they said if Taiwan comes, then there are things that will happen. It shouldn't be that way because we've made it clear from the beginning that Taiwan is a development partner, China is a dialogue partner. We welcome all partners to come to Palau," he said. "The Pacific is our home, not a theatre for geopolitical competition. We welcome partnerships that respect our sovereignty, protect our ocean and natural resources, and deliver real benefits for a peaceful, prosperous and resilient Pacific." He said Taiwan had been a true partner since Palau established diplomatic relations with the island in 1999. "That is our sovereign decision, not China's decision," Mr. Whip said. At the same time, he suggested Beijing was linked to the trafficking of drugs in the region. We now have 13 Chinese in prison in Palau, and it's almost like they do want to overwhelm our prison to keep on sending more of these people, he said. Anna Powles from New Zealand's Massey University said Taiwan's presence in Palau was a direct affront to Beijing, which has objected strongly and will likely continue to do so. She said PIF summits were becoming dominated by geopolitical contestation by non-forum members. It is critical the PIF develop guardrails to better manage these dynamics, Dr. Powers said. She said the absence of regional leaders was deeply disappointing for host Palau and for regionalism itself, which is being undermined by geopolitics and national interest. Beijing has sent special envoy for Pacific Island countries, Xuan Bo, to Palau. In 2024, Mr. Xuan demanded the PIF final communique be amended after it affirmed Taiwan's status as ongoing development partner. The US will be represented by Deputy Secretary of State Christopher Landau, accompanied by US Coast Guard Commandant Admiral Kevin Lundy and US Pacific Command Deputy Commander Lieutenant General George Rao. That article was on page 1 and 2. It was headed China Cloud Over Pacific Summit, and it was by Ben Packham.
1: This article comes from pages 1 and 4, Inquest into Murdered Kids, a Must, Law Experts, an exclusive by Ros Thomas, and this will be read in 2 parts also. Prominent barrister Tom Percy has joined a chorus of legal and political voices demanding a coronial inquiry into the deaths of 3 Indigenous children at Port Hedland in 2022, declaring fresh evidence into the cascade of failures into the Western Australian Office of Child Protection provides the exceptional circumstances required for the Western Australian Attorney General to launch the investigation. Following the Australian unveiling damning documents showing the department had not even opened emails that contained warnings about the children's welfare before they were killed by their mother, legal experts and former ministers urged the government to intervene and launch a new investigation. On the back foot, the Western Australian Child Protection Minister, Jessica Stavisky, on Sunday bowed to political pressure and called the investigation into the new revelation, but stopped short of launching a full coronial inquest into the 3 children's death, demanded by legal experts, child safety advocates and their grieving grandmother. A veteran barrister and one of Australia's most influential King's Counsel, Mr. Percy demanded action in response to the new information that had come to light. He said that on evidence, now the public domain, there would appear to be exceptional circumstances that would justify a new inquest. There's no restriction on the number of requests that can be made calling for an inquest in Western Australia, he said. The calls for a new inquest followed the Australia revealing that the contents had been leaked, a coronial document written in July 2025 by the former Western Australia coroner, Philip Urquhart, outlining his reasons for refusing an inquest into the 2022 deaths of the Hawke children, 10-year-old Jay Miller, Anada 7, and baby Kevin 4 months. The intervention piles pressure on the Cook government, which also resisted launching a new inquest, because where the coroner has determined that an inquest should not be held, the Attorney General does not have the power to direct an inquest. While the Western Australia Coroner's Act does state that the Attorney General cannot overrule an existing coroner's decision, this can be overridden when there are exceptional circumstances and where there is an obvious and immediate public interest. On Sunday, a former director of the General of the Western Australia Office of Child Protection called for an urgent and independent investigation into the shattering revelations contained in the Urquhart report, saying, "Why is the Minister for Protection, Jessica Savosky, missing in action? Why isn't she calling for an investigation? She should be demanding answers from her department to identify what went wrong and recommendations to ensure such mistakes are not made in the future. If the minister was truly committed to the protection of risk of children, then she and her department would be welcoming such a review. Late on Sunday, Mrs. Sijakovsky revealed that she had initiated an independent review to assess the department's response to findings and recommendations made following the deaths of the three children. This independent review is about ensuring failures that were identified have been addressed. This is not another investigation into the circumstances of the murders. That has already occurred independently, with the coroner electing not to undertake the inquest, she said. As Minister for Child Protection, I want to make sure lessons from this devastating incident have translated into real and lasting change. She refused to provide any further details about the investigation to the Australian, in particular, who had been appointed to lead it.
2: Mr. Urquhart's report revealed the critical unopened email was sent by the Department of Child Protection headquarters in Perth 8 days before the murder of the children by their mother amid a drug-fueled rampage. It instructed the South Hedland office to begin an investigation into the children, precipitated by police concerns. Hawke had smashed her daughter in the face with a rock and the child was terrified. Despite evidence of the litany of bureaucratic failures, procedural errors, miscommunications and inertia, in the South Hedland DCP, Mr. Urquhart concluded it was not in the public interest to hold an inquest because the cause of the children's deaths had already been established. My overall conclusion is that the ultimate outcome was unpredictable and unpreventable. The request for an inquest is therefore refused. A second leading King's Counsel who spoke to the Australian but cannot be identified said Mr. Urquhart's finding that the Hawke murders were unpreventable was extraordinary and perverse. Based on Mr. Urquhart's own findings about the circumstances and sequence of events leading up to the murders, it seems self-evident that if the responsible authority had correctly allocated the case as priority one and had then acted with urgency to remove the children into the care of their familiar and willing grandmother, Margaret Hawke, would not have been in a position to commit the murders. In that sense, while these shocking child deaths were not in themselves necessarily predictable, the murders were clearly preventable. An inquest where the relevant public servants are called to give evidence about such matters is therefore the most appropriate way forward and is clearly in the public interest. The case, he added, as Urquhart's conclusion on this critical issue is unsupported by any transparent reasoning process, it would also be open to argue on any appeal that his reasons were infected by error for that reason alone. A historical precedent has added further weight to demands for an inquest, with legal experts pointing to a case in 2000 that saw then Attorney General Peter Foss successfully apply to the Western Australian Supreme Court to have a murder inquest quashed and another held in its place. On Sunday, a retired WA Supreme Court judge told the Australian, "It would stand to reason then that if the Western Australian Attorney General has the statutory power to quash an inquest, it seems odd that he would lack the statutory power to make an application to direct an inquest." Former Aboriginal Affairs Minister Fred Chaney attacked the Cook government, saying it had been caught up in a child protection scandal of its own making. Mr. Chaney, a Fraser government minister who established the Aboriginal Legal Service in WA and has been a tireless campaigner for Indigenous rights, accused the Premier and his ministers of avoiding their responsibilities. The Premier, Roger Cook, and his ministers all the way down should be held to account for their blindness and carelessness when it comes to the protection of Indigenous children, Mr. Chaney said. This is a failure of government, not just public servants. So that article, Inquest into Murdered Kids, a Must, Say Law Experts, by Roz Thomas, pages 1 and 4.
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0: Thank you for joining us in our Adelaide studios as we bring you readings from the Australian and the Financial Review for Monday, the 31st of August, across the Vision Australia radio network. We come now to the national weather. We'll have a look. We'll start with Melbourne and go anti-clockwise. Melbourne is expecting that cloud will be clearing today with a top of 16. Hobart should be partly cloudy, and their expected top is 17. Canberra, although it got to very low temperature overnight, is expecting a sunny day with a top of 21. And Sydney's much the same, mostly sunny, top of 21. Brisbane expected to be partly cloudy with a top of 24. Up in Darwin, funnily enough, it's sunny with a top of 35 expected. Perth is expecting showers with a top temperature of 22. And in Adelaide, we've got a lovely sunny day and we're looking forward to a top temperature of 21 degrees. We come now to an article from The Australian, page 3, huge relief. PBS breakthrough as cancer victims win access to life-changing drug. The subheading is Medicine Wars, Australia's access to drugs at a crossroads. The editor, health editor, bringing this report, Natasha Robinson. Thousands of Australians suffering advanced cancers will gain affordable access to a vital immunotherapy drug as the landmark listing of the medicine Keytruda on the Pharmaceutical Benefits Scheme for dozens of different types of cancers finally proceeds. An estimated 10,000 patients with advanced and metastatic cancers will become newly eligible to be treated with the drug within the next 4 years. They will pay a maximum of $25 for each Keytruda infusion, ending a growing trend for these patients of having to crowdfund their treatment or withdraw funds from superannuation. The listing of Keytruda on the PBS will give access to people with almost 30 types of cancers. Australians whose tumours cannot be surgically removed and are known to be sensitive to immunotherapy. Immunotherapy drugs have proved revolutionary in a number of cancers, harnessing the body's immune system to tackle cancer cells. The multi-tumour listing of Keytruda on the PBS ends a state of devastating inequity in public subsidisation for the key immunotherapy drug, in which people with a host of common cancers could gain access to the drug, while those with less common cancers could not, even if the cancers were caused by the same genetic mutation. That was because Australia's medicines approval system generally recommends drugs for PBS listing by examining individual evidence, cancer by cancer. The clinical trial data usually relied on is often impossible to obtain for rare cancers. This is an important moment that may expand immunotherapy access for thousands of Australians and gives doctors the discretion to make appropriate evidence-based treatment decisions, said Peter McCallum Cancer Centre and Epworth Healthcare oncologist Sumitra Ananda. The new indications include advanced cholangiocarcinoma, which is bile duct cancer, adrenocortical carcinoma, Merkel cell carcinoma, which is a rare skin cancer, among a host of others. The PBS listing will also cover the new registration of the drug for chemotherapy-resistant ovarian cancer. Keytruda is one of the most extraordinary drugs available in the country, and now it is listed to help so many Australian patients, said Federal Health Minister Mark Butler, who clinched the deal for the pan-tumour listing of Keytruda after 6 months of negotiations with manufacturer MSD. This is another illustration of the beauty of our pharmaceutical benefits scheme, bringing the best medicines in the world to Australia at affordable prices. The celebrated PBS has been under enormous structural pressure in the past several years, and the scheme's struggled to adjust to changes wrought by genomic medicine and innovative modern drugs was no better exemplified than in the case of Keytruda. As cancer medicine advanced faster than the system adapted, patients like Celestino Carosella were left to pay out of pocket for their own treatment to stay alive. Mr. Carosella, who suffers from a rare adrenal gland cancer, withdrew from his superannuation and crowdfunded to pay $15,000 for Keytruda treatment last year. Now the tumours that had metastasized within his abdomen have disappeared, according to his latest scans. The pan-tumour listing of Keytruda is a huge relief for other people who have been diagnosed with my type of cancer, Mr. Carosella said. It's just going to make a world of difference. People have had to make choices that they shouldn't have had to make. Until now, access to Keytruda through the PBS has depended on separate assessments for each cancer indication. That meant for cancers caused by the same gene mutation, one may be eligible for subsidised access to Keytruda, while the rarer cancer was not. It took almost a decade of advocacy by patient groups for the PBS to finally recommend pan-tumour listings of medicines. MSD was forced to reapply multiple times over years to secure the positive recommendation. MSD Australia and New Zealand Managing Director Chifumi Umeda said the Keytruda pan-tumour listing was the result of critically important cancer treatment funding reform backed by the federal government. Keytruda will become available as a pan-tumour therapy for eligible patients on September the 1st. Hey, that's tomorrow. So that was on page 3. Huge relief, PBS breakthrough as cancer victims win access to life-changing drug.
1: And from page 2, we view China as a partner, not foe, by Sarah Eisen. Australians are the only members of the Quad Alliance more likely to view China as an economic partner rather than a danger, with new international polling revealing the public sees China and the US as equally helpful allies in Asia. The figures contained in a wide-ranging US Study Centre report show a dramatic change in sentiment from just 2 years ago, when Australians were likely to view the US as helpful in the region compared to China. Results among young people surveyed among 1,000 citizens across Australia, the US and Japan and India were even more stark, with 37% of Australians under 35 viewing China as a helpful partner in Asia, compared to just 16% of those over 65 who thought the same. Australian assessment of China appear to be softening, the US Studies Centre report said. Australians now see China and the United States as equally helpful in Asia, and are the only Quad public more likely to view China as an economic partner than a danger. This is particularly evident among younger Australians and Americans. By comparison, 66% of Japanese respondents saw China as a danger, along with 59% of Indians and 55% of Americans. The proportion of Australians, 8%, and Americans, 13%, who thought it was very likely their countries will be in armed conflict with China in the next 10 years, continued to decline, down by 13 to 5 percentage points, respectively, since 2022. All four Quad countries are more likely than not to support sending military forces to help and defend Taiwan if it were to be attacked, though support remains below 40% in all four countries, the report said. While less than half of the Australian respondents believe nuclear-powered submarines promised under the AUKUS were a good idea, and less than a quarter were confident the submarines would be delivered by the US at all, only 20% believe the partnership should be cancelled altogether. Australians were less confident than in the past that the US would come to the country aid should China attack, with 68% believing this is likely compared to 84% in 2023. 60% of the Japanese and 54% of the Indians say the same for their own country, suggesting a broad but weakening number of people confident that the US states will come to their aid, the report said. The findings were revealed as the Defence Minister Richard Miles and the Assistant Science Minister Andrew Charlton travelled to the US for a series of high-level meetings. Mr. Miles will fly to the UK after meetings in Washington with the Defence Secretary Pete Hegseth, with the AUKUS to be the central theme of his talks with counterparts in both nations. AUKUS is full stream ahead, alongside the US and UK. We're taking the next steps towards delivering the historic endeavour, Mr. Miles said ahead of the trip. We're working closely with the US to support Australian national interests and national security in areas such as defence and emerging technology, like the artificial intelligence. I look forward to meeting the new Secretary of State for Defence, Wes Streeting, in London to progress work on AUKUS and to further our cooperation across the defence industry and regional security. Mr. Charlton, meanwhile, will attend the G20 Innovation Ministerial in North Carolina, where nations are set to discuss how emerging technologies such as artificial intelligence can drive economic growth. And that article from page 2 by Sarah Eisen, we view China as a partner, not foe.
2: Labor targets online privacy, page 3, Thomas Henry. The Albanese government is set to unveil a second tranche of privacy reforms, allowing Australians more control over how social media platforms use their information, while it mulls over a broader clampdown on algorithms in the wake of Meta's $18 billion settlement in the US. Attorney General Michelle Rowland on Monday will release an exposure draft of new privacy legislation, handing Australians the right to demand digital platforms erase their personal information. The right to erasure will help put more control in the hands of Australians, allowing personal information to be destroyed from large digital platforms. We must ensure appropriate safeguards are placed around technology and stop the erosion of our privacy protections. Consultation over the reforms will open on Monday and comes as the government considers new laws that could allow people to opt out of social media algorithms as part of a broader push for global tech giants to crack down on the spread of misogynistic and violent content. Social Services Minister Tanya Plibersek said the government was open to looking into limits on algorithms as part of its digital duty of care legislation, expected to be introduced to Parliament in coming months. We know that if you set up a social media account as a young boy in Australia today, it takes an average of 23 minutes for you to be fed violent misogynistic content online, she told the ABC's insiders. That is a deliberate decision of the social media companies that is wrecking our young boys, giving them the wrong ideas about what healthy relationships look like. So we're absolutely up for work on algorithms. Ms. Plibersek also confirmed the government was looking closely at changes to Meta platforms set to be adopted after the settlement between the tech giant and dozens of US states. Among an array of changes for teenage users of Facebook and Instagram, including daily time limits, curfews from midnight to 6 a.m, and the default removal of extreme makeup filters, Meta will have to provide an opt-out option for feeds driven by algorithmic recommendations. The US case with Meta is a really interesting case because they've agreed to do a number of things. We're looking at those very closely, Ms. Plibersek said. What would be terrific is if we saw some of those features forced on the tech companies overseas to be, you know, more broadly adopted globally. The government will also announce the release of an identity protection service within MyGov, allowing individuals to monitor and block the use of their driver's license, passport and other documents. The system will initially be released to a small group of users before a broader national rollout next year and is designed to protect people from data breaches, scams and cyber-enabled crime. So that article, Labor Targets Online Privacy, Thomas Henry, page 3.
0: Another article from page 3 of The Australian. King's Charity Pays Queen's Sister. This report is by Gabriel Pogrund and comes from the Sunday Times. King Charles's flagship charity has quietly been paying the Queen's sister, after the Prince of Wales removed her from the payroll. The King's Foundation pays Queen Camilla's younger sister, Annabel Elliott, who is an interior designer and antiques dealer, for branding and retail consultancy services. The charity is paying for her expertise and support on a range of projects. After William moved to remove Ms. Elliott, 77, from the payroll of the Duchy of Cornwall, which he oversees as Prince of Wales. Ms. Elliott had received hundreds of thousands of pounds from the Duchy for advising Charles on design over 20 years, but her retainers stopped when Charles ascended to the throne and William took over the Duchy. A source close to William said in July 2024, the decision was not a reflection on her work. Ms. Elliott, who served as Camilla's lady in attendance at the coronation, studied fine art in Florence before creating her own eponymous interior design company in Dorset. She helped oversee the renovation of properties owned by the Duchy of Cornwall. In the noughties, she furnished Dumfries House, Charles's 18th century Palladian country house in Ayrshire, Scotland, which is now the charity's headquarters. Known to be the Queen's Rock, Ms. Elliott is also close to Charles and once praised her brother-in-law's quite extraordinary eye for detail. Her son Ben, a former Conservative Party chair, has been described as the royal couple's favourite nephew. The Duchy revealed the existence and value of its work with Elliott in the related party transactions section of its annual accounts. This is a standard form of disclosure used by professional accountants. It is designed to ensure transparency in cases where there may be a conflict of interest. However, the King's Charity, which faced years of police, regulatory and media scrutiny of its financial arrangements, has disclosed no such information in the equivalent section. The charity would not say why. A senior trustee also said they were never told about the arrangement, which they said was a surprise, as it was their job to know. The monarch is royal founding president of the King's Foundation, a charity he launched in 1990. The foundation said, whilst we would not comment on the detail of individual consultancy agreements, we can confirm that Mrs. Elliott provides design expertise to our retail and brand team across product and commercial partnerships. This arrangement is not secret. That report from the Sunday Times was on page 3, reporter Gabrielle Pogrund, King's Charity Pays Queen's Sister.
1: And some world news on page 9, Norway's new king honours his father, by Jan M. Olsen and Stephanie Dazio. And this comes from Oslo. King Haakon VIII of Norway used his first speech at his new role to eulogise his father, King Harald V, as a loving parent and dedicated monarch a day after he died at the age 89. We're in mourning. At the same time, it brings us comfort and strength to know that so many are mourning with us, the king said, wearing a black suit as his address was shown live on Norwegian television. After Harald's death on Friday morning, the Crown Prince became King Haakon. Immediately, he thanked the people for their outpouring compassion and remembered what a loving father and husband Harald had been. Tens of thousands of mourners paid their respects, placing flowers and condolence cards outside the Royal Palace in Oslo, where the coffin arrived late on Friday from the hospital. Across the countries, churches, city halls opened specially so that people could light candles and write their thoughts about the late king in the condolence books. It's been a powerful and moving experience to see the palace square filled with people, flowers, messages of condolence and candles. Thank you so much, 53 Haakon said, sitting at a wooden desk next to his father's portrait and two white candles. As king, my father represented Norway and the Norwegian people with pride and joy. Through visits around the country, at events here at Royal Palace, and while working on Norway's behalf around the world, Haakon said. I'm going to miss him. I'll miss his laughter. I'll miss his good-natured way of dealing with people and situations, he added, trying to hold back his tears as he vowed to give everything for the country in the future as a new king. And that means, in the ultimate sense, being willing to risk everything, even one's life, for Norway's freedom and independence. Haakon adopted the motto, All for Norway, which dates back to his great-grandfather,

0: Asians. His first tasks included shoring up support for the monarchy following controversies over his wife's contact with Jeffrey Epstein and his stepson's rape conviction. A date for the former king's funeral has not yet been set. And that article from page 9, Norway's new king honours his father, by Jan Olsen and Stephanie Dazio.
1: Page 9 of World News. US munitions drain stirs fear of ability to deter China and Russia. Shelby Holliday, Michael Gordon in Washington. The US has rushed so many munitions to the Middle East to fight Iran that military planners fear the loss of firepower is diminishing America's ability to defend against potential threats from China and Russia, US officials say. The cuts have been so deep that the US inventories in Europe of PAC-3 Patriot air defence interceptors and ATACMS surface-to-surface missiles are deemed beyond critical, some officials said. The US and Iran have mostly halted direct attacks in recent weeks, but refilling weapons stocks moved from countries such as Japan, South Korea and Germany could take years, leaving soft spots in the US global military posture, even as Western military officials don't assess that full-scale attacks by China and Russia are imminent. The shrinking inventories led the US European Command to adjust its operational plans, officials said. They have also increasingly led administration officials to assess that America couldn't fully execute contingency plans to defend Taiwan from a Chinese invasion if it occurred in the near term. The White House says the US has sufficient missiles to continue fighting Iran for the foreseeable future and to meet other global threats. The United States military has more than enough munitions, ammo and stockpiles to serve all of President Trump's strategic goals and beyond. And Operation Epic Fury has exposed what happens when you mess with the United States, White House spokeswoman Anna Kelly said. Even still, the president has urged our defense contractors to constantly produce more made-in-America weapons, which are the best in the world. The demand on U.S. stockpiles from the war in Iran has been enormous. By mid-July, the U.S. had expended about 1,700 Patriot air defense interceptors and more than 200 THAAD anti-missile interceptors in the war, officials said. U.S. Navy ships had fired another 150 standard missile interceptors to take out Iranian missiles and drones, officials added. Iran has fired more than 1,500 ballistic missiles and 6,000 large drones. The Trump administration has declined to discuss which weapons have been shifted from Europe and Asia and how many remain in those regions. Pentagon spokesman Sean Parnell denied that the U.S. was facing significant munitions shortages abroad. Claims of U.S. munition shortages are false. When the fake news media irresponsibly amplifies these lies, the real-world consequence is clear. Our enemies are emboldened to provoke or attack American troops, Mr. Parnell said. So that article, U.S. munitions drain stirs fear of ability to deter China and Russia. Page 9 of World News, Shelby Holliday, Michael Gordon in Washington.
2: On page 8 of World News, the ICC is now fighting for its survival. This comes from reporter Matthew Dalton for the Wall Street Journal. When the International Criminal Court issued arrest warrants for Vladimir Putin and Benjamin Netanyahu, human rights groups applauded the decision to go after the leaders of major powers, not just African dictators and warlords who were the court's usual targets. Now those moves have thrust the ICC into a geopolitical maelstrom threatening its survival. The Trump administration has pledged to dismantle the ICC, following up on a raft of sanctions it levied against court officials over the Netanyahu warrant. This month, the US slapped sanctions on ICC President Tomoko Akane and Abdoulaye Sayah, a Senegalese lawyer leading the court's investigation of Israel. Meanwhile, Putin has travelled to two ICC member nations, Mongolia and Tajikistan, that refused requests from the court to arrest the Russian president. European nations have also cast doubt on whether they would execute the Netanyahu warrant should the Israeli leader visit. US pressure recently led Venezuela and Chad to announce their withdrawal from the Rome Statute, the court's founding treaty. The sanctions have also gummed up its daily operations. fearing Microsoft would stop working with the ICC, the court ditched Microsoft Office in favour of an inferior German open source

0: source operating system that has hamstrung the institution, officials said. Some of the world's most powerful and populous nations, the US, China, India and Russia, aren't members of the court. Israel isn't either. The ICC began to concern the great powers when it ramped up investigations of abuses by non-member states on the territories of member states. The ICC prosecutor's office investigated alleged war crimes by US forces and the CIA in Afghanistan, Russian authorities in Ukraine, and Israeli forces in Gaza. Now those probes are driving the Trump administration's campaign against the court. The ICC has repeatedly attempted to assert authority over nationals of the United States and other countries that have not consented to its jurisdiction or ratified the Rome Statute, Secretary of State Marco Rubio said. This sets a dangerous precedent for all nations. Mr. Rubio wasn't concerned about the precedent in 2022, when as a senator he co-sponsored a resolution encouraging the ICC to investigate war crimes in Ukraine. Then came the charges against Mr. Netanyahu and the ex-Israeli Defense Minister Yoav Gallant, which destroyed the US relationship with the court. Since issuing the Netanyahu and Putin warrants, ICC judges have demanded on at least three occasions that member states enforce them without success. Its case against Israeli officials was the first time the ICC has charged a country with a robust, independent judiciary. That was a mistake, said John Bellinger, former senior legal advisor to the US State Department. Still, Mr. Rubio should have proposed a way to improve the court rather than simply calling for its destruction, he added. The Bush administration found that there really are atrocities, human rights violations, genocide, for which there are no other alternatives to the International Court, he said. That report from the Wall Street Journal was on page 8 of World News of the Australian. It was headed ICC, now fighting for its survival.
1: Page 5 of the Australian. Secret SRL tax may constitute corruption. Anthony Galloway. Victorian Labor's secret rail levy to help fund the suburban rail loop may amount to corruption under expanded integrity laws promised by Ben Carroll, a former head of the state's anti-corruption watchdog, says. The Premier last week scrapped the rail improvement charge after it was exposed by the Victorian Auditor-General's Office, which delivered a scathing assessment of the government's funding model and lack of transparency surrounding the $34.5 billion first stage of the SRL. Mr. Carroll is under increasing pressure to detail what he knew and when about the levy, which was devised by Daniel Andrews in 2021 and implemented under Jacinta Allen in late 2024 when Mr. Carroll was Deputy Premier. It would have raised $8 billion by 2062, despite never being publicly disclosed by Andrews or Allen. Robert Redlich, a former Supreme Court judge who was Commissioner of the Independent Broad-Based Anti-Corruption Commission from 2018 to 22, said it may well be that the IRC was imposed for improper motives that did not serve the public interest. If so, it would constitute a breach of public trust under the broader definitions of corruption used by the Federal National Anti-Corruption Commission and New South Wales Independent Commission Against Corruption. Mr. Carroll has pledged to broaden the definition of corrupt conduct investigated by IBAC to capture forms of soft corruption that can be pursued by the NAWC and ICAC, including breaches of public trust, with a wider remit to operate retrospectively. Mr. Redlich's comments raise the prospect that circumstances surrounding the secret levy could come under scrutiny from Victoria's Royal Commission into the construction sector amid calls for that inquiry to examine the planning and governance of major infrastructure projects. Mr. Redlich, now chair of the Accountability Roundtable, pointed to the previous criticism of the SRL by former Victorian Ombudsman Deborah Glass and Vago, including concerns over its business case, planning and transparency. Mr. Redlich and Ms. Glass in this month called for the Royal Commission to scrutinise the way major infrastructure projects were conceived and approved, noting that the absence of proper integrated planning of transport, land use and infrastructure could contribute to the risk of corruption and misconduct. The government initially had planned for 60% of the levy's revenue, about $4.8 billion, to go to SRL East. The secretive IRC may be an illustration of the serious consequences that follow when proper planning process and governance is not followed. We are working very hard to expand the definition of corruption in this state. Multiple senior Labor sources have confirmed to The Australian that Mr Carroll and Deputy Premier Gabrielle Williams as ministers were aware of the existence of the levy. It was devised and approved by the Budget and Finance Committee, of which Mr Carroll was a member since 2024. So that article, Secret SRL Tax May Constitute Corruption, page 5, Anthony Galloway.
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10: Thank you for joining us in our Adelaide studios as we bring you readings from The Australian and The Financial Review for Monday the 31st of August across the Vision Australia network. And now we come to articles from The Financial Review, and this article is on page 5. Hanson is also a threat to Labor, and this is written by Philip Currie. Labor knew after the South Australian state election in March that the ascendant One Nation was not just a threat to the coalition. While Labor government uber-popular Premier Peter Malinauskas picked up another seven seats and scored a 56% two-party vote at the expense of independents and the hapless Liberals, One Nation took huge bites out of the swag of super-safe Labor seats on Adelaide's fringes, forcing the party to preference for the first time. These were seats such as Port Adelaide and Elizabeth, which the Liberals have never been competitive. Labor voters were jumping ship. South Australia was the first definite piece of evidence of how the electoral map could be reshaped over the next few years, an ALP source said at the time. Peter Malinauskas gets a 56% two-party preferred vote, but Labor nearly loses Elizabeth. That's not a normal result. One Nation can stake claim as the dominant anti-Labor force. The belief was reinforced by Saturday night's rout of the Western Australia Labor Party in the by-election for the ALP's once-safe seat of the Secret Harbour. By the time the Labor conceded defeat on Sunday, One Nation's Luke Hendigan had scored 39% of the primary vote, compared with just 24% of Labor's Georgia Tree. Western Australia has been a state Labor stronghold for a decade, first under Premier Mark Gowan and then Roger Cook. It shifted en masse to the federal Labor in 2022 and again in 2025. The Albanese government holds 11 of the state's 16 seats. Yet, less than a week later, after the PM made his 45th trip to Perth, during which he bent the knee to the controversial GTS deal, the voters gave Labor nothing. Scott Morrison, a co-architect of the GST deal, learnt that lesson in 2022. They won't thank you for it. Labor knew well before the election day it was in for a hiding, but the size of the result still surprised it. Cook's histrionics over the GST deal, including Labor Leader Productivity's commission, a bunch of East Coast clowns for challenging the deal, was in hindsight telling. Local Labor people believed or hope it was the voters using a by-election to send the government a message and that they're not a lost cause. One of the big issues was controversial proposal to switch to fortnightly bin collections. This was emblematic, and why I hate the government, the Labor source from the West said. They can't even empty the effing bins. Little wonder Albanese pointedly gave Secret Harbour a wide berth during his 2 days in Perth. His own personal unpopularity would not have helped anyway. The latest Australian Financial Review, Redbridge Group Accent Research Poll, shows that nationally Labor and One Nation have swapped the lead for the fifth time in as many months. The Liberal, meanwhile, are at risk of becoming an afterthought. They ran dead in the Secret Harbour, a dangerous strategy now that One Nation has a microphone in the area. Andrew Hastie, whose own seat overlaps Secret Harbour and who has been under concerted attack from Gina Rinehart and One Nation, was right to be concerned. For Labor and One Nation, the next challenge is the Victorian state election in November. Unlike South Australia and Western Australia, the Labor government down there is as less popular as Ratsack. Then in the New South Wales in March and a federal election the year after. Albanese is taking One Nation most seriously. Both he and Jim Chalmers dedicated their speeches at Saturday's Queensland Labor Conference towards attacking One Nation as divisive outfit that excels in airing grievances but has no idea how to fix the problems causing it. It even sanctions domestic violence, cutting wages and ending super Albanese alleged heady stuff. And that was Hanson is also a threat to Labor by Philip Currie on page 5.
1: RBA says Labor costs are powering inflation. AFR page 4, Grace Lagan. Reserve Bank research shows rising labour costs are a key factor driving consumer prices higher, a further sign the economy's inflation problems are flowing from domestic pressures rather than purely overseas sources that the Albanese government has sought to blame. A research bulletin published by the central bank late last week said persistent inflation that has plagued the economy since the end of the COVID pandemic came in part from widespread increases in the cost of inputs into goods and services bought by consumers. While import prices and returns to business owners contributed more of the increase in consumer prices in the early post-pandemic period, labour and dwelling costs have outstripped those other sources since at least 2023, the research by RBA senior analyst Isabel Mackay found. From 2023 to early 2026, growth in the household consumption deflator has increasingly been accounted for by domestic factors. Mackay wrote in the RBA bulletin, referring to a metric the bank uses to identify the major drivers of price increases for consumer goods and services. Although labour costs were relatively slow to respond to the initial increase in prices, they have made a large and persistent contribution to growth in the household consumption deflator since late 2022. The Albanese government has sought to downplay the impact of domestic price pressures on inflation. Data released on Wednesday showed trimmed mean inflation, the RBA's preferred gauge of price increases, which strips out volatile items, held steady at 3.6% for 12 months to July, more than a percentage point above the midpoint of the central bank's target range of 2.5%. That was fueled by a broad-based rise in domestic prices, ranging from increases in the cost of takeaway food to haircuts. The reason why there's been upwards pressure on inflation in July around the world is because of the movements in the global oil price and all of the volatility that comes from the war in the Middle East, Treasurer Jim Chalmers said after the data was released. Trim mean inflation has been within the central bank's target range for just ahead of the 18 quarters since December 2021, despite Prime Minister Anthony Albanese announcing in late 2024 that the worst is behind us on inflation. Labour cost increases, being a significant driver of consumer prices, has ramifications for the RBA's battle to tame inflation. As the RBA's Mackay noted, growth in metrics such as labour costs and business owner returns could indicate that price pressures are flowing from strong domestic economic activity and not transient supply shocks or one-off increases in the price of imported goods. That means central banks can't easily overlook consumer price increases flowing from rising labour costs and may be required to tighten monetary policy further in response. Commonwealth Bank Chief Economist Belinda Allen said rising consumer costs were being readily absorbed by households, which appeared to be delaying the impact on the broader economy of the RBA's three interest rate rises so far this year. We thought the three interest rate hikes, the downturn in the housing market, the Middle East conflict, would see households pull back a little bit quicker. I think it's taking a little bit more time than what we expected. It's just meant that businesses, particularly at the start of the financial year, probably could just pass on some of these cost pressures. Labour costs are expected to keep rising. Data this month shows wage growth held steady at 3.2% in the June quarter, but economists are tipping wages to rise in the third quarter as the Fair Work Commission's decision to raise the minimum and award wages by 6% and 4.5% respectively comes into effect. Data released on Thursday showed household spending growing at 7% annually, its fastest annual pace in at least 3 years. The unexpected 1.1% surge in July came despite companies such as retailers Harvey Norman and Bapcor warning the weakening economy and higher interest rates were forcing consumers to cut spending. Economists are also worried rising consumer prices are driving growth in household spending alongside the greater than anticipated resilience. If higher prices are driving spending growth, it reinforces concerns that inflation is elevated. If stronger volumes are driving outcomes, it would suggest household demand is proving more resilient, said NAB economist Jesse Cameron. Both interpretations are consistent with our view that the RBA is likely to raise rates in September. That's not good news. RBA says labour costs are powering inflation. Page 4, AFR, Grace Lagan.
0: We pop back to The Australian for this next article, page 4 of The Australian. Noah Yim reports, rights warning on data centres. The taxpayer-funded Australian Human Rights Commission says data centres, which are seeing an extraordinary boom due to artificial intelligence investment, threaten human rights and question the employment benefits due to marginalised groups such as women, older workers and disabled people being underrepresented in construction, ICT and engineering. The left-wing organisation, which the Coalition has frequently criticised, has called for robust and trusted regulatory protocols on data centres to protect fundamental human rights. Amid growing resistance from both the political left and right to the data centre rollout, the AHRC has declared the Albanese government's AI plan does not sufficiently recognise human rights challenges and environmental concerns posed by data centres. The human rights body said data centres could raise house prices and hence interfere with the affordability dimension of the right to adequate housing. Locating data centres in urban areas may affect housing affordability by intensifying competition for land, particularly in cities already experiencing housing shortages, its submission to a Senate inquiry on data centres said. Where land is allocated to large-scale industrial uses rather than residential development, this may contribute to constraints on housing supply and put upward pressure on housing prices. The AHRC also warned about potential temperature effects from houses downwind of data centres, also noise pollution and the electricity and water needs of data centres. The pressure of rising electricity costs can indirectly impact human rights, including the right to an adequate standard of living comprising food, housing and health, it said. While some impacts of data centres can be mitigated through energy efficiencies and improved generation capacity, there remain limited viable alternatives to water-intensive cooling at scale. Increasing water use has the potential to place data centre operations in tension with the right to a clean, healthy and sustainable environment, particularly in water-stressed regions. The AHRC nonetheless highlighted potential benefits from the expansion of data centres, including employment opportunities, but said this could be coloured by a lack of diversity in the likely beneficiaries. Projected growth in the data centre sector may contribute positively to the realisation of the right to work, it said, However, the extent to which these benefits are realised in practice will depend on the quality, accessibility and distribution of these jobs. This includes whether employment generated is secure and fairly remunerated, including for those in regional areas and marginalised groups such as women, older workers, workers with a disability, etc., who may be underrepresented in construction, ICT and engineering industries. The HRC said the government should use the rollout of data centres to enforce modern slavery safeguards. That article we popped back to The Australian for was on page 4, Rights Warning on Data Centres.
10: And from page 9, Russian drone strike on Ukrainian munitions warehouse kills 37, by Katie Marie Davis, Dan Bashakov and Vladimir Yurchak. And this comes from Mailer in Ukraine. The Russian drone struck a warehouse west of Kiev, and the Ukrainian officials say was storing shells, mines and other ammunition, sparking massive explosions and fires that swept through dozens of nearby homes and buildings and killing 37 people. Friday night, Saturday Eastern Standard Time, attack on the warehouse in Mela, a village in the Bukha Village district, was the war's deadliest attack this year, and came on the second of 3 days of nearly round-the-clock Russian strikes that have severely disrupted life in and around the Ukrainian capital. Attacks on the capital and, to a lesser extent, the rest of Ukraine have been nearly constant since Thursday. Kiev officials say Russian builds up missile stocks and launches major attacks every few days, hoping to exhaust Ukrainian defences through the sheer weight of numbers. The warehouse strike sparked fires and raced through homes and damaged at least 50 residential buildings, said Taimad Tishenko, who heads the local regional military administration. He was later cited by local media as saying 34 people killed were residents of a care home for elderly and disabled people. More than 370 people were evacuated. The blast rocked Mela, causing the complete fanatical seat cover. At about 8 p.m. the drone hit a warehouse somewhere and then detonation began. Oslanko Vlodovlas, a village resident. No one knew that the weapons were stored there. Another local, Zana Cherkov, said that so many questions about what had happened. Why are weapons like this in the warehouse and not on the front line where they would help, she said. As crews raced to get people to safety and extinguish blazes, Ukrainian President Volodymyr Zelensky described the attack as a terrible situation and said it appeared to be the result of a terrible negligence on the part of those who stored explosives right next to people. He noted that Ukrainian law forbids the storage of ammunition close to people's homes and said criminal proceedings had been opened. Those who allowed this to happen must be held accountable for their decisions, the president said. In a social media post later, Zelensky said the first strike was on an ammunition storage site that definitely shouldn't have been there. A defence storage facility, shells, mines and other ammunition and drones detonated. Ukrainian Prime Minister Serhiy Koroesky didn't specify what was in the warehouse, but he referenced a July attack on the Kiev suburb of Vezhniv that struck an ammunition depot, killing 22 people and triggering detonations and fires that tore through nearby homes. Unfortunately, we can see the terrible tragedy in Vezhniv that did not become a lesson, Kerensky said. In the fifth year of full-scale invasion, making the same mistakes is a criminal negligence, and all those guilty without exception must be severely punished so that such situations do not happen again. The 37 killed surpassed 31 who died in July's second strike on Kiev, which had been the war's deadliest attack of the 2026. Russia's defence minister said hits on the warehouse in Mala that was storing components and launch boosters for long-range drones. It also said it attacked ports of Mykolaiv and Izmail and a logistics centre and warehouse facilities storing parts of the Ukraine Flamingo cruise missiles in the Kiev region. And that was from page 9 by Kari Mari Davis, Dan Bashikov and Vladimir Yurkov. Russian drone strikes a uranium munitions warehouse, kills 37.
1: 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The owners of Dental Boutique are ready to flash their pearly whites at private equity dealmakers after spending more than a year preparing the national chain for sale. Morgan Stanley this week started reaching out to potential bidders, telling them to think about $40 million in earnings before interest, tax, depreciation and amortisation next financial year. That's up from $35 million and the company wants a price tag north of $500 million. Founders Ruben Sim and Meg Chan are planning to sell a significant stake in the business. They started in 2013 with a single clinic in Melbourne. Sim and Chan have built a network of 16 clinics across Australia and New Zealand, offering cosmetic and general dentistry services, ranging from Invisalign and gum contouring to the more mundane root canals and dentures. They recently took Dental Boutique into Malaysia and have told investors there are opportunities for further offshore expansion. Now they want to sell a significant stake to a growth-minded investor. The clinics are leased and more tastefully designed than traditional dentist offices. There's one diagonally opposite Rockpool on Sydney's Castle Ray Street. The principal dentists of individual clinics own shares in the head company alongside Sim and Chan. That article, Dental Boutique Seeks Growth Partner at $500 million plus valuation, page 14 AFR.
0: Move back to page 4 of the Finance Review with some results from the latest AFR poll. Headline, Living Costs Still King for Voters. Political editor Philip Khoury brings us the report. Immigration has crept into the top four issues that most worry voters, while concern about government debt has also started to increase, following revelations it recently broke through the $1 trillion mark. The latest, the Australian Financial Review / Redbridge Group / Accent Research poll, shows the cost of living, 75%, healthcare, 37%, and housing affordability, 33%, remain the top three issues of concern. On all three issues, Labor is the preferred manager. On cost of living, 25% regard Labor as the party best able to handle the issue, which is up 3 percentage points since July. On this issue, the Coalition and One Nation are on 20% each. Labor has a strong lead on healthcare, and has started to forge a discernible lead on housing affordability, following the tax changes in the May budget, which are playing a role in pushing down prices. On housing affordability, Labor leads 23%, up 1 point in a month, while the Coalition and One Nation are tied on 19%. Amid significant public debate about immigration, that issue has replaced crime and safety in fourth spot, with 27% of voters citing it as a top three issue of concern. Despite One Nation's stumbles in trying to explain its immigration policy, it remains unchallenged as the party most preferred by voters to handle the issue, with 39%, followed by 19% for Labor and 15% for the Coalition. The Coalition leads on economic management, tax reform, and national security. On economic management, which is rated the sixth top issue of concern, the Coalition is preferred by 29% of voters, well ahead of Labor on 24% and One Nation on just 14%. Debt has crept into seventh place ahead of climate change. That was page 4 of the Finance Review. Living costs are still king for voters.
1: AFL Chief Executive Andrew Dillon says Wildcard Weekend is here to stay, as two MCG games drew more than 170,000 fans through the gates and added millions of dollars into the AFL's coffers. The pair of 7-10 and 8-9 games were a huge success, as Collingwood and the Western Bulldogs played out an absolute classic, and Carlton outlasted Melbourne on Saturday night. A total of 7.4 million viewers tuned in across Fox Footy, KO and 7. The Bulldogs-Pies clash was the most watched premiership match of the season and had the highest ratings of any coach premiership fixture, which excludes the NRL state of origin. The game was an absolute classic. The lead changed several times in the last quarter, and Tim Membry had a shot for goal after the siren to win the game for Collingwood, but it faded to the right, giving the Bulldogs the win. They were very excited, and that meant that Steele Sidebottom had to grab his kids' hands and leave the ground for the last time for the Pies. And Pendlebury is now going to go to the Gold Coast, so he's played his last game also for the Pies. And Sam Walsh bucked the trend when the Carlton vice-captain signed a whopping 8-year deal to stay at the Blues. He was coming off the toughest year of his career. They had missed finals. Walsh had endured more hamstring and foot problems, and his standing as an A-grade midfielder was lost. Carlton's running man has now become something of a forgotten man at that time, but who can imagine what Walsh was thinking when the Blues this year slipped to 1-8 and sacked coach Michael Voss mid-season. Geelong had long shown interest in the local product. But in one of the most extraordinary turnarounds, Walsh signed the long-term deal with the Blues, and now the Carlton are on the verge of something very special after turning around that slow start to the season. Geelong went after Walsh, but for all the free agents, Geelong has been able to lure home, and Zach Butters could join the list. Walsh said no, he stayed with the Blues. It's been a great decision for him and for Carlton. They're on a roll, and who knows how far that they will go. Since being diagnosed with motor neurone disease in May, South Sydney forward Jai Arrow has noticed that his body stiffens whenever he becomes nervous or emotional. As he appeared from the Cbus Super Stadium tunnel on the Gold Coast on Sunday afternoon for his 99th match for the club, he clasped his hand to calm himself. Many of his teammates behind him were very emotional, grappling with the enormity of the occasion. Up stepped Cody Walker, the veteran 5'8", who raced ahead and walked alongside Arrow out onto the field for the match against the Titans, for whom he played 56 matches. "I need you to give me a spray like old times so I can relax," Arrow told Walker. According to sources, Walker replied with a light-hearted but expletive-ridden remark, leaving both in stitches and easing the pressure. When Arrow was ushered to the sideline soon after kick-off to be replaced by Captain Cameron Murray, he waved him away, prompting laughter across both teams and the rest of the stadium. "If laughter is the best medicine, they're gulping down litres of it at South right now, making the best of a dreadful situation." Jai said, "They've given me non-stop support since this stuff has happened for me, the MSND, which unfortunately for Jai is aggressive at the moment. The disease has restricted his ability to talk, eat and drink. It's also affected how he laughs. And if he laughs too much, he struggles to breathe. So it's a tough battle for him, but this gesture by South and the NRL to give him those 100 games and play the 100th next week was a fantastic thing and emotional for everyone." And that completes our readings for the Australian, Australian Financial Review for Monday, 31st of August. I'm Steve Bennett's reading. With me were Derek Nash and Nanette Hancock. I was the panel operator, and Derek and Nanette did the editing. This program is produced in our Adelaide studios. It can be heard regularly at this time here on Vision Australia Radio, VA Radio on digital, online at varadio.org. Good morning, Australia. Enjoy the rest of your day.
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0: 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I'm Kate Cooper, and our guest on Emerging Writers today is Michael Randall, author of the popular blog Mickey Tales, English teacher, football and cricket enthusiast, and keen observer of city and country life in South Australia. We first spoke with Michael in June 2023, then again in November 2024, so I'm delighted that he has joined us today to share more of his Mickey Tales and tell us what he's been up to since we last met. Welcome to the program, Michael.
1: Thanks, Kate. Thanks for inviting me back.
0: We've spoken previously about the town where you grew up and some events that have drawn you back there, especially in recent years. Would you begin by telling us about growing up in that town, in particular your school life and sporting interests?
1: Both Kapunda Primary and Kapunda High School were small when I grew up. Both had less than 200 students, and in fact, I understand that Kapunda High had the fewest amount of students of any high school in the state. So, of course, that was its best feature, but probably also its worst feature in a way. But for me, it meant it was a safe place and it was a comfortable place as someone who was born there. But reflecting on it, there was no real accepted diversity at play. It was a pretty monocultural sort of place. Now I know that Kapunda High has over 600 students. It's grown significantly in the decades since I left. I think that's largely a function of being only 80 kilometres from the city. So it's now a bit of a dormitory town. It's a commuter village. The population's doubled since I left, which probably is reasonably rare, I would have thought, for a country town. Houses are being built, and just as Gawler was once a country town, that's now been subsumed. And for Kapunda, Adelaide creeps ever closer. But I really liked school, both primary and secondary school, although it's fair to say I was a bit typical as a year nine boy. I remember being a little bit wayward then. And to my shame, I even failed tech studies in year nine. I don't know how that happened, but it did. I always really liked English and history and geography and those sort of subjects. Maths and I were divorced in year 11 and we haven't spoken since. It was back when students had to take a science in year 12, and being a small school, there weren't many options. So I found myself in year 12 biology, and a significant memory of that for me was we took a field trip in the heart of winter down to the Coorong for our special study. And I remember we drove down on the Monday, it was a small class, and on the Monday morning I found myself in dense bushland. It was teeming with rain. I was freezing, and the next 3 days I was going to be measuring and recording data about Banksias. And at the time, for me, it was about the cruelest thing I'd ever endured, but it taught me much about obligation and responsibility and application. Although I do find it difficult, you know, when I see a Banksia now, not to cringe and get a little nervous response to those. Kapunda High, I think, was a pretty innovative school. I know these things aren't really seen as great now, but it did introduce a daily fitness program. We had daily reading. I remember they introduced vertical home groups, which was probably quite the thing back then. And I recollect the staff as being really keen and skilled, and they were great. I still see some of them today. When I was in year 12, we only had 13 in our class, one of whom was Claire, who's now my wife, and that was an interesting time. It made for what I can only describe now as a delicious difficulty in retrospect, but it was a good schooling, and I enjoyed it. Sport, I was at best a modest sports person, but I really loved footy and was involved in the Kapunda Footy Club from birth until I left the town when I was about 20. I especially love that Kapunda's red and black. They're the Bombers. That if you put bombers.com.au into your browser, you don't get Essendon, but you get the Kapunda Footy Club. They have that website, and I really like that. So apart from footy and cricket, when I was in school. The town had some squash courts that were built, which were great, and that was another world for me, and I really enjoyed playing squash. But overall, sport gave growing up an agreeable and healthy rhythm, and it taught me about collaboration and teamwork. It gave me a real sense of belonging. As someone involved in sport, I always preferred community over aggressive competition. I found people who are overly competitive a bit bemusing, and I probably still do. I was grateful for having grown up as a participant in sport, because when I started teaching and moved over to the West Coast, I was lucky in that it gave me a ticket into those towns, and it was a way I could immerse myself and be part of it. And I was especially grateful when I looked at some of my colleagues who didn't have that and really found life in those remote small towns pretty challenging. So it did make the passage of my young life easier. So I was grateful for that.
0: So would you say that you're a country boy at heart still, even though you've lived in the metropolitan area and other places for many, many years? Is your heart still in Kapunda, in the country?
1: I think it is, Kate. Yeah, I think about that a lot. I mean, I really love living in the city, and I've loved living overseas in lots of places. And I know that some people have more than one place they call home, but I think if pressed, I'd say, yeah, Kapunda's my home, although I have no interest in living there again. I do love visiting there, but I don't want to live there, I don't think. But, yeah, I think so. I think I'd say it's my home.
0: So what are some of the events that have drawn you back to Kapunda in recent years?
1: Well, there's been a few, this decade especially. First and foremost, in 2021, that's the year that Claire and I got married, and it required little discussion as we knew where and how we wanted our day to unfold, and we knew that it was going to happen in Kapunda because that's where we met as 13-year-olds. So we knew that we wanted to have our actual marriage ceremony at the school, and we were able to arrange that, although they'd not for some reason hosted too many of those. We got married on the croquet lawns at the front of the school, which was great. We decided to get married in April because we thought that would be the best weather, being autumn, and as we know, autumn in South Australia is far and away the best season. As it turned out, on that April day, it was about 16 degrees and blowing a gale, and there were intermittent showers, but it still went well. And then we had our reception at the footy club. And I know that both of those things are outwardly a cliche, but for us, undeniably, there was great meaning in that, and there was a certain sense of magic in being able to return to this place and these places within Kapunda that held so much meaning for us. In 2022, that was a big year for the town and for us too. In April of that year, there was a big fire that destroyed most of the main building at Kapunda High, and the rebuild's continuing, and I believe if it's not open now, it's pretty close to being back open and functioning. We visited the school the day after the fire and saw some people there who, like us, were in some shock, and there was a real sense of grief around that. At that time, the editor of the Sunday Mail was an old Kapunda High scholar, a guy called Paul Ashenden, who got in touch with me and asked me to write a story about my memories of the school and about our shared loss, and that was a privilege, albeit a despairing privilege. Later that year, the school celebrated 100 years of education at the Iringa site, and we went up for that, and I was invited to share some of my memories of the school, which was great, but it was a muted celebration given that the fire had only been 6 months prior to that. About a month after that, there was another big event in the town, and that's that one of the five surviving pubs, the Prince of Wales Hotel, which had been owned by the same people since I was basically born, they were selling up. So there was a celebration of that in the beer garden of the pub, and I was lucky enough to be invited to come along and contribute some memories of the pub and the town. And that was a real honour. For me, it was a place where, apart from going to see Mum and Dad and calling in at home, was always one of the first places I'd go, because it was, for my group of friends, it was the real centre of the town in lots of ways. So I still go up there at least two or three times a year. I like to go and visit for family functions or just to go to the footy or the cricket and visit the town and take a slow introspective lap of the place. The accumulation of time and its various impacts is of some fascination for me, and what better to dwell upon this than in your hometown? So I do enjoy that. I find a few hours in Kapunda nourishing and affirming, although I know I'm lucky, and because that's not universal for everybody.
0: So, Michael, you've published your blog, Mickey Tales, for a number of years now. When did you first start writing creatively, and what was it that inspired you in those early years of writing?
1: Creatively, that's such an interesting word. It's such a loaded word for me, Kate. I'm unsure about this term. The great writer, at one point, Paul Keating's speechwriter, Don Watson, I heard him on a podcast, and he said, the job of the writer is to uncover something that's always been there. And I reckon I agree with Don on that. So he's probably of the view that writing is more an excavation than a creation. And I reckon that view holds something for me. Maybe it's me being a bit lazy. Maybe it relieves me of any higher order purpose, but I do like that notion. When I was at school, I loved writing, and I did also at uni, and I always liked writing, and I've never been one who's been especially drawn to writing fiction. I think I see enough richness and humour and poignancy and often absurdity around me in people and places and in the everyday. I like to harvest the everyday, and I try to see the extraordinary in the ordinary. I often think about the founder of the Footy Almanac, the editor at large, who's John Harms, and I heard him once talk about how every time you go to the footy or you go for a walk or you step foot inside a pub, there's a story in it. And when he said that, I was really struck by that and thought, well, that's true. I think he's right. And this altered my thinking about these pretty common occurrences, and it opened up the way I view the world. And it made me, I think, more alert to the narrative possibilities that are always circling us and lurking wherever we happen to find ourselves, whether it's at the cricket or when I'm going for a run in the morning or if I'm on holiday with Claire. So I was always drawn to, I think, to story and the possibility of it and the ways that it can connect us. So that's a bit of my history of writing.
0: Well, your Mickey Tales really are chronicles, as you say, of everyday life and the world around you. And they're a really powerful form of social history. So you have been writing Mickey Tales for a number of years now. What was your initial motivation for starting a blog?
1: I happened across the Footy Almanac and started writing for that and really enjoyed it. And it gave me great confidence in my own writing and the things I wanted to say, because the website, the Footy Almanac, is it's really interactive and people are encouraged to comment and connect, and I seemed to find an audience there. But I didn't want to publish everything I'd ever written on that, because I thought, you know, too much of anyone's, you know, overexposure is not great. So I thought, I've got all this stuff, maybe I'll start my own blog, and if for nothing else then to have a repository of the things that I'd written. And so I did that without any real vision of where it might go. I just thought this could be fun, and I knew you could set up a blog on WordPress pretty quickly. So I did that one afternoon and loaded up some of the stuff that I could find and went from there, really. And so I've continued to write for the Footy Almanac, and some things I write are just for that. Some things end up on both. But, starting my own blog was, I guess, mostly for me, but there's been, I guess, a small but growing audience of people who seem to enjoy some of what I share there. So it serves a function. I know that now there's all sorts of competition. There's Substack and all these other ways that people can publish, but I'm not much interested in those. They're about monetizing your work, and I'm not really terribly interested in that at this point. It's been a good vehicle and just a good way of having all my stuff in one spot, if nothing else.
0: You're being far too modest when you say a small audience. When we first spoke, your blog, Mickey Tales, had over 89,000 hits. That's 2 or 3 years ago. That's now up to 154,886, which is a huge increase. Within the more than 20 categories, you've written dozens of tales. You've got around 530 in the category People and Places alone, almost 250 on family, over 200 under travel. So these figures are going up all the time. On Vision Australia Radio, you're listening to our conversation program, Emerging Writers. Our guest today is Michael Randall, author of the popular blog Mickey Tales. So, Michael, do you have bursts of writing, or do you maintain a steady pace throughout the year and add to your blog every week or every few days?
1: I think I'm pretty steady all year. I tend to publish somewhere between about 45 and 55 pieces annually on my own blog, so about one a week. In addition, I'll write some that are just for the Footy Almanac or somewhere else. And I write a number of pieces each year that are just for Claire. I write things that are for her and that I don't want to publish elsewhere and are just for her. Yeah, if I haven't written anything for maybe 10 days or so, I do start to feel a bit of an emptiness, a bit of a yearning to address that, as Don Watson might say, to unearth something that's been happening for me in the recent past. Writing also, and I think all writers would have this be true for them, even if they don't admit it, it does help to inform our self-image. It's a mental health strategy as well. It's a way of, you know, making sense of life as we're living it and a way of processing some things. But I mostly see it as a way of chronicling but also celebrating what's going on. I enjoy having written on my blog, but I also enjoy being in the thick of it, the actual process of writing. I like the challenges of it and those petite joys we get at bending words to our small wants. Some pieces happen pretty quickly, I find, especially, say, ones about football or cricket that are sort of by their nature of a limited sort of appeal to others. Probably a few times a season, I'll write something especially for the Glenelg Footy Club supporters group. And so I've normally got to have that written by about Monday or Tuesday, because after that, you know, that game's in the past for most people and they're looking ahead to the following week. But other pieces I write need a longer gestation. They require a more demanding introspection over a simpler recount like a footy story. And I was also thinking about next week I go down to Port Elliot for a few days. I have an annual, I call it a writing retreat, where I go and stay in the same place that overlooks Knights Beach. I've been doing this since 2021 and I'm down there from Wednesday through the end of Friday by myself, and over those 3 days I indulge myself. I run every morning, I listen to music, I read, but I also write. I write pretty intensively. And it's just me for those 3 days. It's the longest unbroken stretch I have annually in my own company. And it's productive, it's refreshing, it's introspective. And the big point of that stay down in Port Elliot is for me to I write a longer piece about and for Claire and me, exploring an aspect of our story. We've known each other for, I think it's about 45 years now, getting close. So there's much to interrogate, there's much to investigate. And again, this is not a piece that I publish. I write it for us. It's generally about 2,500 words, and it's the biggest writing undertaking I make every year. And that one, I start planning and contemplating it probably in about January, and I consider two or three ideas, generally settle upon something by about mid-year, and then start to really hone that. And I often, on a Thursday, will find myself in the Broadway kiosk with a cappuccino, just reviewing my notes and thinking about what my plan is, what I'm going to undertake. So when I get down to Port Elliot, I'm ready to go. I've done a lot of the hard thinking. And so, yeah, I write down there the Wednesday through the Friday from about dawn till after dusk. And then on the Friday, Claire arrives. She catches the bus down, and over candlelight with the surf crashing on the beach, I read her what I've written. And it's a real highlight of my year. I hope hers too. It's in some ways it's the best week of the year for me. It's a time of great immersion and affirmation and a chance to celebrate our story and

0: through the quiet.
1: From the top of Gundry's Hill, Kapunda lies soundlessly below, half hidden in its jumbled valley. The topography gifts this view and encourages a certain kind of reflection. I consider how some of the nearby towns, such as Freeling, Nuriutpa and Tanunda, are largely flat, perhaps a little reserved in their landscape. Our steeper hills allowed for a testing upbringing of bike and billy cart riding. Once the surrounds of Gundry's Hill were simply paddocks, rolling and empty. Now a housing estate sprouts, impossibly dense. There's about 20 homes hounded in together. You'd struggle to swing a 9-iron between them. However, unlike other locations further north, the population's climbing. Driving about, I'm gladdened by the early week industry. People on foot and in vehicles are moving about, collecting and depositing stuff, accomplishing transactions, making things happen. A blue sky presses down on Kapunda, dragged by an icy wind slashing at the trees and roofs. I remember days like these from my childhood. A friend once called it a lazy wind. It doesn't go around you, just straight through your torso. She was right. I'm curious, actually profoundly invested, in the high school's rebuild after the terrible 2022 fire. Aringa now looks familiar and is regaining much of its grandfatherly glory. It's reclaiming its place as the town's reassuring heart. The croquet lawn lies beneath a compact row of building site offices, and the apron sloping from the grand front steps is crowded with what I hope are temporary structures. The old palm tree stands noble by the basketball court. Idling through the Dutton Park gates, I take a slow lap around the sporting precinct, passing the club rooms where Claire and I had our wedding reception. I then see the sleek bowls club, tennis and netball courts, and sadly becalmed trotting track. Remembering long, dust-kicked laps in the heat of footy's pre-season. The encircling gum trees bend in the crisp June gusts. I veer past the old railway hotel. Most of it's intact behind some hopeful orange bunting. I wonder for a moment at what it could become. A motel? Cafe? Restaurant? I then shake my head. It's been decades since the pub fire and nothing's happened. Across the road is the railway station. It's now luxury accommodation. But I remember Mum taking my sister Jill and I to collect our monthly parcel of State Library books and cassettes. There was always excitement in pulling open the brown paper wrapping to see what had made the train trip up from North Terrace. I note mechanics' garages all around town. A number have sprung up to service patiently waiting trucks and utes. A boxing club's in a shed across from Bald Hill. The North Kapunda pub is shut, although the forlorn loss is yet to drape itself glumly over the veranda and windows. I hope it reopens, but Kapunda has probably always been overserviced by pubs. Smiling at the thought of Saturdays in there during the 1980s, the rowdy white smear of a couple dozen cricketers, and I hear, "Where are you going? You owe me a beer for the schooner school." In contrast, the Prince of Wales drive-thru has been trading steadily since dawn, and just over on Clare Roads, a flashing sign urging punters to drop by for morning coffee and afternoon delights. I love pushing through the front door into its cosy bar, but before noon on a Monday is not really the time. One day soon. Turning onto Hill Street, I spy the sporting mural about which I've heard much. I'm carried back to the past and beam at Rocket Ellis, Paul O'Reilly, Davo and other portraits. Macca, iconic teacher and sportsman, is also there, and he once told me, "You've got it arse about. You hit a cricket ball in the air and a golf ball along the ground." He may have been

0: Right. I smile at the adjacent mural, more broadly acknowledging Kapunda's story. Much loved Delhi owners and revered citizens, Eli, Brian and Reg Rawati are at the rightful centre. I can still hear their distinctive voices, especially Reg's bellowing baritone. A town that appropriately praises its people and history is surely a healthy place. At the Kapunda Bakehouse, I park outside the former Yadunda Farmer's store. Inside's noisy with older folk concluding their morning tea. As I'm ordering, most amble toward the door, leaving behind their coffee cups, chatter and crumbs. A murmuring din bounces around. See you next week, Bill. Enjoy your golf on Thursday. It's an encouraging hub for the town and a bustling cafe. Deciding to eat on the balcony, I spot the dental clinic across the main street. It's new, although Dad tells me it's been open a while. After too many chocolate donuts from the bakery, you could stride across the road to get your teeth fixed. My sausage roll is excellent. Scrutinising it after a bite or two, I'm thrilled to spot that neglected ingredient, carrots. The taste is delicate and flavoursome. It's not massive, no need to compensate for tastelessness or oily pastry. It's a treat. Monday mornings teach you things in a country town. I've taken a tranquil drive through memory, but have also glimpsed something of Kapunda's boisterous and bright future. There's movement beneath the quiet.
1: Thank you. That's a terrific story, and it really does reflect what we're saying before, that it's chronicling life, but it is providing future generations with a social history. So a kid doing history or social studies at Kapunda High School in 5 or 10 years' time has a rich resource of the history of their environment. That's brilliant. Thank you so much, Michael. We've still got a lot to talk about, so let's continue in next week's program. Our guest on Emerging Writers today was Michael Randall, author of the popular blog Mickey Tales. 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
9: 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We're reading from the Australian Culture Liftout and the Western Australian magazine in this half hour. We're meeting the man who measured Australia, the work that's involved in a gardening show, and running out of excuses when it comes to keeping fit. And now, I'm Linda Nabeski, and reading with me today is Peter Briggs, and Peter has our first article.
5: Thank you, Linda, and good afternoon, listeners. Our first story, The Man Who Measured Australia, A Suitable Man, The Eccentric Empire of Fletcher Jones. This is a book review written by Jack Sorong and reviewed by Simon Catterson. As both a colony and a state, Victoria has nurtured memorable entrepreneurs, among them G.J. Coles, E.W. Cole, McPherson Robinson, Alice Cornwell and Madame Brussel. And perhaps the most revered today is Fletcher Jones. Jones is remembered fondly by many, especially among the population in the remote coastal town of Warrnambool, the provincial headquarters of a company that started from nothing and lasted for more than 50 years, reaching its peak the decades following World War II. The company's massive physical presence continues to be felt in Warrnambool, which is where Jock Sorong, the author of this new book, lives. A Suitable Man is an engrossing biography that is must-read for anyone seeking to understand the Australia of the last century. In many ways, a foreign country where, to borrow from the famous aphorism, he did things differently. David Fletcher Jones was the son of a Cornish Methodist immigrant who had moved to Bendigo in late 19th century to look for gold. Jones experienced what A.B. Facey was irony dubbed a fortunate life. As a young boy, Jones endured the loss of his mother and saw one childhood friend die and another horribly injured. He left school early and more than once cheated death as a soldier serving in France during World War I. Jones was invalided out of the army with shell shock and had a lifetime stammer and persistent health problems. Like any entrepreneur, though, Jones looked for opportunities, though Sorong regards him more as just than someone adept at finding a new way to make money. Sorong makes a declaration regarding the moral character of his subject. Above all, Fletcher was consistently, improbably, just good. Uncomplicatedly good. Alas, no one's perfect, but there are those inclined to make negative assumptions about people of Fletcher's gender and background, generation and occupation. Sorong is a novelist who trained as a lawyer, and he maintains a watching brief on racism, sexism, imperialism, and he does find the odd hint through apparently there is no sufficient evidence to bring an indictment. Jones was the son of British colonial immigrants and thus felt at home in the British and Irish Australia, in which he grew up in, and the terms imperialist suggests exploitation, which apparently was not how Jones operated his business. Like any successful business leader, Jones was open to new ideas and was quick to modernise. The book portrays someone more idiosyncratic in personality and genuinely eccentric. In the workplace, he embraced the so-called New Australians regarding all of his many employees as part of a large extended family. He tried to get on with people and he had run rather than simply hire and fire. The full name of the company was Fletcher Jones and Staff. Since the employees actually had a stake in the business and thus benefited directly from the success of the enterprise. Sorong argues that Jones' familiarity is that he benignly patriarchal about approaching a large business as the white Australian policy was not an affirmation. Jones managed to create a business in men's, later also women's clothing, and became nationally famous. Understated, practical style Fletcher Jones clothing defined generations of post-war Australians. One brand ambassador was TV's midday movie presenter Ivan Hutchison. Fletcher Jones defied its customers in a literal sense as well as in terms of fashion, developing a sophisticated sizing system that meant any body shape could be fitted with a pair of the company's signature trousers. In its heyday, Fletcher Jones recorded all of the customers' measurements and was an early adopter of mainframe computer technology, enabling the company to store and analyse product data. Nonpartisan in politics, Jones' inclusive attitude towards his staff impressed neither the big unions nor big business, and his deep commitment to local manufacturing meant that the company struggled when the tariffs on textile clothing and footwear was dismantled by the federal government. The process began in the early 1970s and was accelerated during the Keating years. With the company acutely vulnerable to cheap imports, for his part, Keating Sarong mentions he famously preferred Zegna to the local products. Fletcher Jones stated that his company was, with nothing, only an asset that remains today in its name, which is at the time of writing the book was being offered for sale. Some businesses linger in the collective memory of others, whilst others have ceased trading. Fletcher Jones and staff is a name to conjure with. The company's meticulous attention to the particular dimensions of a customer's physique was still evident in the early 2000s. I remember being fitted with a charcoal grey woolen suit, ready-made, yet the sharp of eye skilled fitter seemingly capable of infinite adaptation to any corporal variation. The staff in the Queen Street store, the bas relief facade, which still exists today, operate in hushed tones with a kind of military precision. With me, they achieved what seemed at the time a kind of minor sartorial miracle. I still have the suit, which looks as good as ever, though I doubt that it fits me quite as well. Linda, I have a soft spot for this story. The very first suit I bought way back when was a Fletcher Jones story. And in the dark days, my wife and I took off and had a two-year gap year before gap years were popular. And I carried my Fletcher Jones suit around in a battered old suitcase, much to the horror of my wife, until we came to being staying in Monaco. And I always wanted to go to the casino.
9: Aww.
5: So I crawled out early in the morning and made myself respectable, duck out my three-piece suit. My wife had a good skirt or dress at the time. I stole a rose to put in my lapel, and we went up to the Monte Carlo Casino and played roulette. And I thought that was romantic and fun. And just like Disneyland, we actually won, which is not always the case. I wore it once more in 2 years away. I wore it when I went to get a job at Eton College, because when the money ran out, we didn't want to go home. So I put on my good suit, brushed my hair. We went down to Eton College. My wife and I worked at Eton College for a period of time before coming back to Australia. So I have fond memories of that suit. And like the author here, there's no way I could fit into that suit today.
9: None of us can. That's a beautiful story. And I remember when, if you could afford a Fletcher Jones skirt or a suit, it lasted for years.
5: Exactly. They were quality. They weren't super expensive, but they were well made. And as you say, they were made to last, which nothing is nowadays.
9: No, it's not the same. Crossing now to the Weekend magazine from The Australian on page 8. This is an article by Jessica Clement, and it's a Q&A, and she's interviewing Kira Buckley, who is a gardener, and they're discussing a gardening show and the work that goes into it. So the first question is, this is your first year as head gardener for Australia's biggest garden show, Floriade, which is held each year in Canberra. How are the nerves? I'm glad you asked. They are getting better the closer we get to the event, and many people have reassured me that everything's totally going okay, that they've definitely seen years where things have been worse. So far, everything's performing as it should. It looks fantastic now. I'm mostly worried about the cockatoos. You must be constantly on guard, not just for pests, but also wildlife. Cockatoos are the big challenge at the moment because they're so clever. We've got netting over the garden beds, but where there's a will, there's a way, so they often get through. We're always on our toes for everything from rabbits to rats to water hens, and we have a whole team dedicated to minimising the threat from garden pests. How do they stave them off? A lot of those threats come from soil pathogens, so when the soil comes in, we undertake a lot of testing. Then, once the garden beds have been planted, they undergo strict twice-a-week monitoring, where we circle the beds looking for any subtle changes, things that just don't look right. We also do a copper application to try to avoid aphids. And then, of course, there's the weather. That's the one thing we can't control. The tulips need a frost, don't they? Have they had one during this warmer than usual winter? Just a handful of frosts this year in Canberra, but that's been enough for them. They're poking their heads through now. How long is the Floriade process for you from start to finish? It's about an 8-month process. From where we've handed the designs, first we make what we call the Bible, which outlines every step before we begin the construction process. We start by marking out the beds, then we bring in the specialized team for weeds, pests and diseases, and they'll spray out the site. Then it's installing drainage and the first layer of soil, and then we start with what I call the lasagna method. Lasagna? Yes. We layer the soil, then the bulbs, then another layer of soil, and then the annual mix which hosts all the fertilizers and nutrients the plants need. How many blooms can we expect this year? Over 1 million, spread over an area just shy of 1 hectare. When it comes to the bulbs, we have tulips, daffodils, hyacinths, tritillia, muscari, and we've obviously got pansy varieties, viola, chrysanthemums, poppies, etc. What's the head gardener's favourite? I do love my daffodils. They're happy, they're bright, they're cheerful. They remind me of my childhood in Canberra. I grew up around the garden. My family always had daffodils and we're always growing produce in veggie patches. Over the years, my passion has only grown. I love what I do. It's a very rewarding job. Are there any workplace related hazards? I mean, how are your knees holding up? The knees are fine, but I did need double carpal tunnel surgery for my arms last year. Once the event is done, will you have a chance to decompress? No, I wish. We head straight into remediation, getting the turf back in and established, and then we'll be prepping for next year. So the Floriade runs from September 12 to October 11 at the Commonwealth Park in Canberra. And that article was from Jessica Clement, and she was interviewing Kira Buckley, who is a gardener. And this was read from the Weekend magazine, from the Australian Weekend magazine on page 8 from the 29th and 30th of August.
5: Our next story, Play for Keeps. Acting is no easy game, says Bert Lebond, and once envisaged a future career as an AFL footballer. His advice for succeeding as an actor is something often repeated in professional sport: go hard or go home. The story is written by Greta Lannan for the Weekend Australian magazine. Bold, all in, no backup plan. That was the ultimate way to tackle a career in acting, Bert Lebond says, and he was certainly served him well. It can be really tough. The grind can be really hard. But if you're not going to do it, you've got to be all in. The theatre, TV and film actor from Geelong, suburb of Hamlin Heights, says. It's got to be all or nothing. Have a real crack at it. You can't be half-assed about this industry. The 51-year-old has just received a last-minute call-up to replace an actor in the Brisbane run of the Book of Mormon's production. It's the same role he performed 10 years ago, and Lebond says it's amazing how the lines, lyrics, moves that were unknowingly stored away deep within him have bubbled to the surface, though he admits that the 6-hour rehearsals have left him feeling a bit sore now, and he's a decade older. Lebond is also set to star as Red, the role made famous by Morgan Freeman, in the coming stage adaptation of The Shawshank Redemption, touring Melbourne, Sydney, Perth and Adelaide from January next year. He says the opportunity to tell the story takes that love role, Red, was impossible to refuse. It's a pretty incredible play, he says. I can't wait to get in the rehearsal room and begin exploring him. It's a far cry from southeastern Melbourne boy who was hell-bent on playing AFL. Lebond loved his sport and he has been keen passion for the theatre. Described himself as Troy Bolton, the high school musical protagonist who faces the sports versus theatre conundrum. Lebond figured sport would be too hard to crack into. But pursuing a career in acting never crossed his mind until Year 9, and when the actor and politician Terry Norris visited Lebond's school during a school play of drama competition, Norris approached Lebond after the play and asked him, "Have you ever thought of doing this for a living?" "Doing what for a living?" Lebond replied. "Acting," Norris said. Norris' question sparked a desire for Lebond in Year 11. With the guidance of a career advisor, he set his sights on exploring the acting world. "I've always just felt comfortable on stage, particularly in the theatre," he said. "I felt like I belonged there and I knew what I was doing. I didn't feel like I was all at sea over that when I was on the stage. It came naturally. Labonte moved to Ballarat at 17 to study performing arts, and surprised him. After graduating, people asked him what he was going to do for work. "I'm like, I'm going to be an actor," Labonte says. And I had to sort of a kind of naivety that you're just going to be what I was going to be. And I'd studied it, and I wanted to do it, and it was going to be my career. The first 10 years were a grind. Labonte never gave up, though. In 2005, a decade after he graduated from university, he landed a significant role in the musical The 25th Annual Puttenham Country Spelling Bee, which helped him propel himself into the industry. It was a career highlight, not only because it helped him launch his career, but it also because it made him lifelong friends. Labonte marks it as a time that changed his career and his life. In hindsight, having been able to work full-time as an actor for 22 years has been kind of cool, Labonte said. The past 22 years have seen him feature in theatre, TV, film, with titles like Moulin Rouge, the musical Guys and Dolls, Officer and a Gentleman, Colin from Accounts, Newsreader, Fisk, Animal Kingdom. Theatre is where Labonte produces his most real and raw acting. He's enjoying being on the other side of the theatre director. He also just celebrated the premiere of an acting project in Melbourne's International Film Festival called Mad Rush, directed by Madeline McKenna. The film, which was shot in 11 days, follows a young woman caught in an elaborate phone scam that sends her on a twisted odyssey through the Melbourne CBD. It's got a lot of buzz, and I think a lot of people are going to really enjoy it, Labonte says. Madeline has an incredible eye and has an incredible mind. The script was written for a character from a different part of the world. Then I just approached Maddie and said, "Do you mind moving this character to my Mauritian cultural background?" And she had no qualms in doing that, and it was a brilliant gesture. He's also featured in an upcoming Apple TV thriller series called Last Scene with good mate and Colin from Accounts co-creator Patrick Bramall, and the ABC crime drama TV series Dustfall, starring Anna Torv and Kate Box. Labonte has a stack of people in the industry who he looks up for inspiration or advice, many of whom have become good friends. The beauty of it, is that they were all pretty regular people with kids and bills and families, no sleep. But then you go to work and you do really a different job, he said. I'm inspired by anyone in this creative industry because it's just not an easy game. But one person stands above the rest in Labonte's eyes, fellow actor Amanda Labonte. For 30 years, he just ground out his incredible career for producing and acting and creating work for other people because she wasn't going to sit around waiting for him for that role to fall for her. She just made this incredible life and raised two children, often in my absence because I've been away on tour and doing shows. Her creative projects and endeavours have been the backbone of our home and keeping us afloat until the next big job comes in. Labonte and Amanda met at university after a time travelling and living in Melbourne. They settled in Amanda's hometown of Geelong to raise sons Oliver and Felix. Moving to Geelong was the last best decision couple ever made, Labonte says, and they were able to pursue their careers and lean on the support of Amanda's Geelong parents. Labonte loves being able to escape the rat race when he returns to Geelong from his gigs around Australia. While he's still feeling deeply entrenched in the industry and taking pride in what he does, "I feel really lucky," he said. "I feel sometimes I've just been in the right place at the right time." Downtime between jobs is when Labonte takes time to reflect upon and appreciate his career. "It's almost like a drug," he said. "You just keep getting gigs and shows, and then before you know, you're doing so many things, and then once it potentially hinders the quality of the work, that's what you're doing. You forget to appreciate. It's just that you're actually doing it. You forget to appreciate that it's all an art form." That story, Play for Keeps, written by Greta Lennon for the Weekend Magazine Australian of the 29th and 30th.
9: And from Treading the Boards to Treading the Pavement. This is an article by Steve Waterson from the Weekend Australian Magazine on page 50. And he writes, "Running out of excuses, another chance at athletic distinction goes unclaimed." By the time the orange message boards over the Warringah Freeway are broadcasting the road closure alerts, it's too late. Again. How could I be so absent-minded? Having planned last October, look, there it is in the diary, Monday the 6th, to begin a meticulously structured year of scientific dieting, training and tapering to make me competitive, or at least make me compete, in tomorrow's Sydney Marathon. I find that it's completely slipped my mind for more than 300 days. Looking back, I realise my mistake was to focus too intently on the program's rest days. My philosophy saying the best way to recover is not to give yourself anything to recover from. But that comes inevitably at the expense of speed and endurance, meaning that once more some flying Kenyan will steal my glory. Running has always fascinated me, but not particularly as a sport. When I was a young man, I used it to get away from people who wanted to punch me, on reflection, also a kind of sport in my hometown, or to get somewhere faster than walking, although my preference was always to set off a little earlier. But pleasure never entered the calculus. Much as I'd like to, I have never experienced the runner's high that entices my colleague Isabella to run 100 kilometres or more in those brutal ultra-marathon races that have popped up all over the world, echoing the strange habits of the indigenous Raramuri of the high canyons of northern Mexico, who run everywhere, all the time, in sandals cut from old car tyres. During one of my expiatory visits to the gym at work, Stephen, another marathon man, weary of my gentle mockery of his silly hobby, decided to amuse himself by luring me onto the treadmill to demonstrate how good elite long-distance runners really are. Pausing only to make fun of my ancient, embarrassingly low-mileage trainers, he pushed the speed button up and up until it hit 20 kilometres an hour, with me, bewildered and flailing like Will E. Coyote, going over the cliff in a Looney Tunes cartoon. As the machine threw me off backwards, he said, "Now, imagine keeping that pace up for 2 hours, or in your case, 2 minutes." Luckily for him, he left and had probably finished his day's work before I got my breath back. The standard marathon is 42.195 kilometres long, the precise distance between Windsor Castle and the Royal Box at London's White City Stadium at the 1908 Olympics for Their Majesties' viewing delight and convenience, such were the privileges of rank. It has now been completed in under 2 hours at a speed slightly higher than defeated me over 30 seconds, and I'm as much in awe of anyone who runs one as I'm puzzled that they should want to. Unsurprisingly, I no longer have much direct contact with the fleet of foot, but I do have one friend who became a remarkably good runner. He was a Lancashire schoolboy cross-country champion with an elegant, apparently effortless gait, and practiced diligently, attracting the finest coaches and refining his technique until, as a university student, he raced into the international spotlight, competing over 800 metres and 1500 metres. So good was he that he had been born 5 years earlier or later, any middle-aged athletics fan would know his name, but sadly, you don't. That's because he had the peculiar misfortune to be an exact contemporary of Sebastian Coe, Steve Ovett and Steve Cran, the English trio who utterly dominated global middle-distance running in the 1980s, gobbling up Olympic gold medals and world records and, with them, the dreams of half a generation of track hopefuls. Sorry, Chris, old mate, but the lesson is no matter how fast you are, nobody can outrun sheer bloody bad luck. And that was Steve Waterson's article, Running Out of Excuses, Another Chance at Athletic Distinction Goes Unclaimed. It was read from the Weekend Australian magazine on page 50.
5: I have a tenuous link to that last story. Every Saturday morning I put my runners on and do 5K park run. The word run is a bit of a generous term. It's more of a huff and a puff, but give up, never won a race. So I keep fronting up every Saturday morning. Our next story comes from Bernard Salt from the Weekend Australian magazine. The Wonder Years. Boomers had an original free-range childhood. Nothing evidences the post-war cultural shift in Australia more than the experience of our childhood. Of course, the most kids throughout the history have been loved and cared for by their parents, by their communities. But love and care can be delivered to children in many ways by different generations. Let's consider, for example, the parents of baby boomers in the 1950s and 60s who weren't typically dealing with one or two kids but were much bigger broods. I was number 5 out of 6 kids born mostly across the 1950s. Families were large back then because there was no marginal additional cost from adding an extra kid. Indeed, in the pre-pill world, each additional pregnancy was, well, God's gift. And besides, bunk beds were common and kids piled into cars without the need for individual seatbelts. As a baby, my younger sister was often carried by my mother in the front passenger seat. Plus, older children, older girls, helped with childcare. Clothes were passed down between siblings and across from cousins. But back then, most kids didn't go to childcare or to kinder. We socialised with brothers, sisters, cousins, and neighbourhood kids. In fact, it wasn't uncommon to see neighbourhood kids in family photos taken in the backyard of a quarter-acre, 1,000 square metres block. Games were played on the street, hopscotch, skipping ropes, kick-to-kick footy, cricket matches over the fence was 6 and out. There was no negotiation between the kids and parents regarding food, plans for the day, or what to wear. Sunday was church. School days required the wearing of a uniform, including a tie for boys, and even in prep, school was tribal, noisy, fun. We drank milk from bottles and played marbles in the dirt. Occasionally there was be a fight in the playground where kids would form a circle and chant, "Fight, fight." Outings comprised of a picnic at the botanical gardens in nearby towns, often coordinated with uncles, aunties and cousins. The local co-op annual family picnic involved a bus trip to Port Ferry, where competitions like egg and spoon races were organised. There was the 100-yard sprint for men. My father ran once. He didn't win, but he didn't come last. On the bus trip home, everyone would sing, "It's a long way to Tipperary," and it was warm, tribal, safe experience for a kid. Post-war austerity houses were basic. The toilet, the lavatory, was outside. Laundry, too, was outside. It was called the wash house. There was no running hot water. Baths were weekly and filled with water from a kettle. Bath water was shared sequentially in pairs by gender. Two or three generations later, young families tend to have one or two kids. Contact with a shrinking pool of cousins is less common. Each kid had their own space, a room, a toilet, laundry, hot water, are now firmly ensconced within the family home. The backyard has shrunk. There are fewer kids in the neighbourhood. Kids are not allowed to play on the street. Children who seem to have an increasing say in what they eat, what they wear, and what they do. While today's childhood might appear to be straight, and in comparison was boomers' free-range experience, is decided cleaner, safer, and more curated. The arrival of seatbelts, showers, sewage ensures today's kids make it safely and hygienically into adulthood. But while it was a vastly different time back then, there was an undeniably romantic, ethereal innocence about my long-gone, free-range baby boomer beyond. That story came from Bernard Salt from the Weekend Australian magazine, The Wonder Years, and it was written by Bernard Salt.
9: Thank you. Thank you, Peter. We'll take a short break. On Vision Australia Radio, you're listening to your afternoon review, and coming up after the break, we're reading from The Weekend Australian magazine, plus The Age and The Herald Sun.
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9: Thank you for being with us on Vision Australia Radio. You're listening to your afternoon review. We continue with our readings, and our next article is from the Weekend magazine. It's on page 11, and the author is Charlotte Ree, and she writes, "Swipe out. Modern dating apps are an eye-opener." Emerging from the relationship bubble where I spent my early 30s, I've been horrified to discover that dating apps now ask us to list, alongside hobbies and our politics, our attachment style, therapy status, relationship goals, custody arrangements for pets and children, and whether we hope to reproduce. And don't get me started on star signs, a subject on which I'm increasingly resentful. I am a Pisces. Apparently that means I am dreamy, empathetic, intuitive and emotional. Like an expensive water feature. Which is probably why I'm drawn to men with clogged drainage systems. We swipe through other people, also making life-altering judgments based on a 200-character prompts. Dating me is like... dot, dot, dot. Together we could... I'll fall for you if... dot, dot, dot. Then we come to the photographs. Some don't include a face, while others feature a group of four and leave you to play detective. One photo I saw has clearly taken at a wedding where, judging by the bride's shoulder cropped awkwardly out of the frame, he may well have been the groom. The ubiquitous Gen Z app Hinge uses AI to make informed predictions about who might be a good match. This left me wondering why its algorithm is convinced my soulmate is a man closer in age to my grandfather. Tinder has turned into a loyalty program, rewarding you with likes for showing up and swiping regularly. Raya, the exclusive invitation-only app, is filled with notoriously single comedians, football players and ex-bachelor contestants. Then I dipped a toe into younger, sex-positive apps like Field. Here, every fantasy, desire, kink, trauma and preferred relationship type can be laid out before you've even exchanged a hello. Men with names like Arrow, Rain, River and Reef announce themselves alongside a constellation of acronyms. GGG, Good Giving Game, ENM, Ethical, Non-Monogamy, or Grey Asexual. It is at this point I began to feel that in the 5 years since I was last single, I may have become a prude. Not in the Victorian sense. I don't faint at the sight of an ankle. But when Googling these and plenty of more graphic examples, my eyes grew even wider. Of course, by the time two people meet nowadays, they've usually conducted enough reverse image searches while scouring LinkedIn, Instagram posts and old tweets to establish a security clearance, all of which affords strangers a level of intimacy before it has been offered, let alone earned. One man who wrote to me said he felt as though he already knew me because he had been listening to my audiobook while running. This was flattering. It was also disturbing because knowing about someone is not the same as knowing them. The idea is that all of this upfront administration saves time in the long run. My friend is 38 and desperately wants a family. For her, dating with intent is a way of protecting her heart. Why become emotionally invested in someone only to discover they never wanted children? I'm not judging anyone else's choices, especially not when it comes to sex. Thinking of myself as prudish has made me less interested in analysing other people's appetites and more interested in understanding my own. I find myself wanting things that feel gloriously old-fashioned. I want a conversation that lingers, curiosity, flirtation. I want to be wooed. I want a romance in all its slightly ridiculous, delicious forms, flowers for no reason, a hand at the small of my back, a handwritten note or a phone call. I want to be courted, not curated. So if I am a prude in the modern world of dating apps, it's not because I am afraid of intimacy, but because I think intimacy is valuable, and valuable things are worth waiting for. And that was Charlotte Rees, Swipe Out, Modern Dating Apps Are an Eye-Opener. It was read from the Weekend magazine, Australian Weekend magazine, on page 11.
5: Our next article comes from The Age, Monday, August 31st, written by Caroline Webb. Good is dead. Now he's running a marathon. Minutes after Ben Turner was hit by a tram, all indications were that he'd died. Ambulance officers arrived at the scene on Friday night in South Melbourne in 2005 and found the 29-year-old's heart had stopped and he wasn't breathing. Paramedic Mick Stevenson says Turner was lying face down between the tram tracks in King's Way, his face smashed and with one leg flung over his head. Stevenson says Turner's chances of successful resuscitation were next to none. If your heart stops and you stop breathing from trauma, you rarely survive, Stevenson said. He was in a terrible state. But Stevenson and his partner John Taplin refused to give up. Their cool, deft work, besides the 8 lanes of traffic in King's Way, saved Turner's life. They cut into Turner's chest and inserted a tube to release air from his lung lining. It relieved the pressure and that had stopped the heart. Then they reinflated the lung and his heart started beating. Turner regained consciousness in the Alfred Hospital in Prahran 3 weeks later. 2026, the words grateful and lucky remain with Turner, given he survived a punctured lung, head injury, 10 broken ribs, a broken leg, fractured vertebrae. He has made, he says, Stephen, a remarkable recovery. In October, Turner will run the Melbourne Marathon to pay tribute to the people who saved him. He says he feels grateful every day. Just being there, being able to breathe and run, being able to be a full participant in life, with my kids, my wife and my work, being able to do all these things, they're all privileges that we all take for granted. I'm very lucky. Turner has 5 titanium plates inside his face and a rod inside his left leg. He has a crooked little finger and a small scar on his face. He remembers nothing about the accident. Friends told him he was at the South Melbourne pub about midnight and he was heading towards his St Kilda Road apartment. News reports say that he was talking on his phone when he was hit by a tram. After 4 weeks in hospital, Turner moved to the Epworth Rehabilitation Centre in Richmond. Turner remembers feeling amazed the other people could walk upstairs because he felt so weak. An attitude of one step at a time has helped, as did girlfriend Annabella Cora, who wouldn't let me wallow. The couple married in 2007 and have 2 children, Max 16 and Audrey 12. Turner, a technological director at Cloud Data and AI, started running in 2010 and now trains for about 60 kilometres per week. In 2023, he ran a 44-kilometre race on the Great Ocean Road on October 11. Turner will run the Melbourne Marathon to raise money for the Ambulance Victoria and the Alfred Foundation, but also recognise and assure emergency services and rehabilitation workers that they made a difference. Stevenson, who is now Turner's friend, says Turner made a miraculous recovery compared to where we thought he was. Every time I see him, I marvel at how well he is, how well he's done. To think a bloke lying on tram tracks for all intents and purposes dead is 20 years later running in a marathon. It's a pretty impressive story. Good luck to him. He's a fighter, and no doubt about that. That story, Good as Dead, Now He's Running a Marathon, came from The Age, Monday, August 31st, and written by Caroline Webb.
9: Thanks, Peter. We cross now to the Herald Sun for the August 29 edition, and this article is by Peter Rolfe, and he writes, Bosses Pitch Plan to Link Up Stadiums. The MCG Melbourne and Olympic Parks need to be better connected like a highway from stadium to make our iconic sporting assets more accessible and encourage fans to stay longer, leaders say. MCC Chief Stuart Fox and outgoing Tennis Australia boss Craig Tilley believe the city's stadiums are too disjointed and need new pedestrian thoroughfares to make the precinct work as one. They also told the Herald Sun a long-term plan was needed to build over the train tracks between the MCG and Melbourne Park and across Olympic Boulevard from the tennis precinct to Collingwood Football Club's home base. Mr. Fox said better linking the amazing home of Australian sport was crucial. "I think the future is joining the two assets," he said. "Unfortunately, we're separated by the train line, which is sort of the ugly duckling in the precinct. One day we all have a vision that those two precincts join and it's almost seamless between the two precincts. I think that would cap off the precinct beautifully." While he stressed it would not be part of a current business case for MCG redevelopment, Mr. Fox said any revamp would put land between Melbourne Park and the stadium off limits to ensure it was carefully planned for future generations. "We're keen to protect the airspace between the two precincts," he said. "We're really one precinct, but we need to protect between Melbourne Park and the MCG. High rise all over that just wouldn't work, and we'd ruin one of the best precincts in the world. I think we need a public amenity concourse that links us through for all major events. So when the tennis is on, the G's active. When we're on, the tennis centre is active, Melbourne Park is active. So we can actually complement each other." He said stadium bosses agreed protecting that airspace was important to make sure one day, if we're all keen to deliver it and can find the funds for it, that we can join the facilities and be seamless. Mr. Tilley said existing concourses should be widened to create this natural flow of people into the precinct and then into Amy Park. "It would make a lot of sense, and then you really are really connecting the city. It's like a highway from stadium to stadium," he said. "There's a way in the future we can beautifully connect the MCG, Melbourne Park and Amy Park and connect it daily." He said the precinct needed greater connectivity in content, in activations daily between the MCG, Melbourne Park and Amy. Not just a concert inside a stadium, but restaurants, hotels, open-air cinemas. He said food trucks, exercise classes three times a day, Pilates and outdoor gyms is different parts of the precinct would encourage people to spend more time there. Cox Architecture Director Alistair Richardson said access to trains in the precinct was a factor. "I think the challenges of our precinct as we move into the next journey is the breakdown of the barriers," he said. "The rail corridor, for example, is a barrier in relation to the connectivity between Yarra Park, the MCG and Melbourne Olympic Park. Whatever we can do better about that connection is really important, and how you can create a seamless connectivity between the two." There also needed to be a better connection between the precinct and Richmond Station. "So we're not solely relying on everyone walking back into town. That's a really important piece," he said. Mr. Fox said it was important to plan some other additions, but also recognise we are actually sitting on one of the best sporting and entertainment precincts in the world. "I think we undervalue our current precinct. When you get an aerial shot of Melbourne Park and the MCG on the global stage on an international broadcast, I'm not sure there's a precinct like it anywhere in the world. And I think that's under-celebrated. It's quite incredible." And that was Boss's pitch plan to link up stadiums, fan highway to put precinct on track. It was read from the Herald Sun from the August 29 edition. And the author was Peter Rolfe.
5: Our next article. Laurie Anderson's next manuscript will be locked away for 88 years in Future Libraries Scheme, written by The Guardian Australia, 29th of the 8th, by Nadia Kamani. The next manuscript by American artist Laurie Anderson will remain unseen for 88 years as she becomes the 13th figure to contribute to the Future Library Project. Anderson joins Margaret Atwood, Hang Kang, Ocean Vuong, and other prominent authors who have written in secret manuscripts that have been locked away until 2114. The texts are stored in a specially designed silent room in the Deichman Bevorka building at the Public Library in Oslo. At the end of the project, the full anthology of texts will be printed using paper made from trees from the future library forests of Nordmarka in northern Oslo, where 1,000 spruce trees were planted by Katie Patterson, the artist behind the project, in 2014. Anderson is a writer, director, composer, visual artist, musician, vocalist, whose work spans the theatre and experimental music and technology. She has created numerous multimedia stage performances and published 10 books, as well as being nominated for 6 Grammy Awards, winning once and receiving a Lifetime Achievement Award in 2024. Her visual art has been exhibited globally at institutions including the Hirschhorn Museum in Washington, D.C. and the Moderna Muscat in Stockholm. Anderson's manuscript for the project may be a text, a score, a story, set of instructions, something for which we do not yet have a name, Patterson said. Anderson said, I absolutely love the idea of Future Library as soon as I learned about it. I've always been a lover of books and libraries and forests. When I was a kid, we lived next to a large park filled with maple, elm and oak trees. At the far corner of the park was an enormous red oak tree, and up the street was just around the bend, there was a library, a rustic fieldstone building filled with comfortable pillows and many thousands of books. You better check with Grandfather Tree today if you have the time, my mother would say some mornings. In a house where candy of all kinds was forbidden, we knew that meant there was a chocolate bar and chocolate mints in the fork of the red oak tree, just low enough for us to hoist ourselves up and grab them. It also meant that we'd have extra incentive that day to get to the library. Anderson called her mother a brilliant and unhappy woman. She said that she should have been a chief executive of a large corporation, but instead she had 8 children. She loved books and somehow made it a project to get up early in the morning, walk through the park, and hide chocolate bars in a tree. She taught us to love books, magic and old trees. I'm hoping to be able to write something useful about the love for people who will read this in 2114. My favourite books are the ones which I can hear someone's voice, which is why I'll try my best to make myself clear to people who come across these books in the next century. The Future Library Trust has been selected Anderson as her singular ability to speak across time, creating work and profoundly human, radically imaginative and alive to futures we cannot yet foresee. Patterson added, Laurie Anderson has spent a lifetime sending signals into the unknown. For decades, she has explored how we tell stories, how we remember and how we imagine what is yet to come. Moving freely between language, music, visual art, technology and performance, her humour and tenderness is a wonder. Other writers to have contributed to the project include David Mitchell, Sion Efleck, Carl Uwe, Tishy Damagar, and Judith Shalansky, Valerie Lucinda, and Tommy Orange, and most recently, Amtav Ghosh. In June 2022, the City of Oslo signed an agreement that ensures forests will remain in the hands of the Future Library Trust for the duration of the project. That story, Laurie Anderson's next manuscript will be locked away for 88 years in Future Library, came from The Guardian Australia, 29th of the 8th, written by Nadia Kumani, the arts and cultural correspondent.
9: This next article is from The Guardian Australia from the 30th of August, and it's by Steve Rose, who writes, Big Tech Goes to Hollywood. Is Silicon Valley ready for a silver screen reckoning? I know there are easier enemies to make, tech reporter Jeremy Allen Wright tells his colleagues in a recent trailer for The Social Reckoning. The mafia would be an easier enemy to make, comes the reply. They're talking about Mark Zuckerberg's Meta, but they might as well be discussing big tech as a whole. As The Social Reckoning promises to underline, it's become clear that these people are not on our side, us being the whole of humanity except billionaire techs, overlords and their mates. But for an industry that loves a clear-cut baddie, Hollywood has barely landed a blow on the tech industry. Now it finds itself in mortal danger of being absorbed by it. Is it too late to fight back? The Social Reckoning's predecessor, The Social Network, showed how this kind of thing is done. It was pacey, buzzy, and full of weirder-than-life characters, not least the young Zuckerberg, portrayed by Jesse Eisenberg as an obnoxiously smart mogul in the making whose mission to connect the world stood in stark contrast to his own social deficiencies. Directed by David Fincher and co-written by Aaron Sorkin, it was also a commercial and critical hit, winning 3 Oscars, but a big part of what made The Social Network work and makes its sequel such a threat is that it was about the actual real-world Silicon Valley, which is where a lot of recent entertainment has gone wrong.

the veiled satire. When the real Silicon Valley is so full of drama, incident, and deeply weird, often terrible, now globally notorious personalities. The Social Reckoning certainly has a lot to work with. In the 16 years since the original, all manner of social, emotional, and political harm has been laid at the doors of Meta Facebook, while Zuckerberg himself has only become more weird and terrible, notorious, and therefore ripe for impersonation. Jeremy Strong, replacing Eisenberg, must fancy his awards chances. Written and directed by Sorkin, the sequel focuses on whistleblower Frances Haugen, Honora's Mikey's Madison, who leaked details of the company's machinations to the press. Courtroom drama, verbal sparring, a bit of social justice grandstanding, it looks very much in Sorkin's wheelhouse. Another ripped from the headlines drama holds similar promise but also highlights the real-world perils of tackling big tech head-on. Luca Guadagnino's Artificial dramatises the real-life saga of OpenAI, and again, it's a juicier story than any fiction, focusing on shifty CEO Sam Altman, played by Andrew Garfield, and the many enemies he created along the way, including Musk, Ike Birkenhaus, perfect casting, and the OpenAI board, Monica Barbaro, Cooper Hoffman, and Yuri Borisov, among others, whose efforts to oust Altman famously backfired. The script was described as The Social Network on steroids. But life, like being imitated by art. In June this year, artificial producers Amazon MGM Studios suddenly dropped the completed movie, saying they felt it would be better served if it were released by a different studio. A few months earlier, Amazon and OpenAI had entered into a $50 billion strategic partnership to develop customized models available to power Amazon's customer-facing applications, which sounds like the world's least exciting movie, but also points to the inevitable synergies between tech and entertainment. Indie distributor Neon eventually stepped in and is now releasing Artificial in early 2027. It's too late to talk of a takeover. Most Hollywood studios are wholly or partly tech companies already. Amazon, Apple, Sony, Netflix, but big tech is coming for the rest, and its pockets are very deep. On the macro scale, there is a fraught $110 billion takeover of Warner Brothers by Paramount, which is currently being held up in the US courts. A large chunk of the money is coming via Oracle CEO Larry Ellison, whose personal wealth peaked at over $400 billion, but has plummeted since Disney made a $1 billion investment and entered into a licensing agreement with OpenAI last year. And even hot indie label A24 has entered into the $75 million research partnership with Google's AI division DeepMind. If you're looking for a real portent of change, news leaked last week that Gwyneth Paltrow is allegedly to host a private off-the-record dinner at her Hamptons home in honour of Altman. If this were a simple matter of Hollywood coming under new management, that would be show business as usual. But tech takeover could be having a chilling effect on what does and what doesn't get made. Many of Hollywood's tech moguls, Ellison, Altman, and Amazon's Jeff Bezos, are cozy with the Trump administration, which has not flinched from exerting its influence over media and entertainment. That could explain why not only did we nearly not get to see Artificial, we also did get to see Melania, the brazen puff piece documentary on the First Lady, for which Amazon shelled out $40 million. How many other tech stories are no longer being greenlit in this new climate? In 2024, for example, Netflix announced Thumbbite, a new show led by Rosamund Pike, built as a Silicon Valley house of cards, but it somehow never got off the ground. But not even big tech calls all shots. Elon Musk used his ex-pulpit to rant against Christopher Nolan's woke Odyssey, for example. But everyone ignored him and went to see it anyway. Now Musk,
could be getting a taste of his own medicine. Pugnacious filmmaker Alex Gibney has a 4-hour documentary on him premiering.

0: airing at the Venice Film Festival, which promises to reframe the story of the tech titan as the 21st century reincarnation of the confidence man. Meanwhile, Zuckerberg's Meta has just resolved another landmark case in the US over its allegedly harmful products, agreeing to a $17 billion settlement. So you could say they're already laying the groundwork for part three to the Social Network Reckoning franchise. And that was Big Tech Goes to Hollywood. Is Silicon Valley ready for a silver screen reckoning? It was read from The Guardian Australia from the 13th of August, and it was by Steve Ross. And I have just a little bit of a funny file from the Herald Sun. It's, I had a bat dream. A Virginia doctor woke up in her home to find a bat trying to get into her mouth. Dr. Krista Edelman, a gastroenterologist, posted on Instagram, so I was dreaming and in my dream there was a cute little field mouse. This is pretty vivid, the whole thing, a little field mouse trying to get into my mouth. She awoke and quickly realized a bat was on her face. Her scream woke her husband, who captured it. She then took it with her to hospital, for where, even though she did not believe them, she bought it anyway. And that was from the Herald Sun. I think that just about covers us for this first part of the show. That was pretty eye-opening, the AI with Zuckerberg and co, wasn't it? I think it's pretty scary.
1: I think good guys are getting harder to find, unfortunately.
0: It is. It's quite scary, isn't it?
1: It is.
0: We now head to a short break for Melbourne, Perth, Adelaide and Darwin listeners. We'll be back with more regional listeners. 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
3: Welcome back. If you've just joined us, you're listening to your afternoon review, and our next article is from The Guardian Australia from the 27th of August, and it's by Rhiannon Lucy Coslett, who writes, "I Fight Pain and Fear with Art, How Yayoi Kusama Blazed a Trail for Neurodivergent Artists." And this is from The Guardian. Yayoi Kusama, who has died at the age of 97, was 10 when she first started experiencing vivid hallucinations consisting of visual and oral disturbances, which she described as flashes of light, auras or dense fields of dots. A drawing from 1939 of a woman in a kimono assumed to be her mother shows her obliterated by those dots. They would become Kusama's artistic obsession. She hallucinated flowers too. "I was looking at the red flower patterns of a tablecloth on a table, and when I looked up, I saw the same pattern covering the ceiling, the windows and the walls, and finally all over the room, my body and the universe," she once said, when she asked about that recurring motive. "I felt as if I'd begun to self-obliterate, to revolve in the infinity of endless time and the absoluteness of space, and be reduced to nothingness." For Kusama, art making was a means of survival. "I fight pain, anxiety and fear every day, and the only method I have found that relieved my illness is to keep creating art. I followed the thread of art and somehow discovered a path that would allow me to live," she said in a 2012 interview. In so doing, she became one of the most acclaimed and admired contemporary artists, staging happenings and influencing the pop art movement as a pioneering figure in the New York avant-garde. Her exhibitions and major retrospectives draw huge crowds. In 2022, due to enormous public demand, Tate Modern in London extended her Infinity Mirror Rooms show for a whole extra year. It ended up running until 2024. Kusama leaves a planet that is far more enlightened about mental illness and neurodivergence than that which she entered. Different ways of seeing are increasingly embraced by the art world, which is beginning to understand how the brilliant, beautiful diversity of the human brain can feed into groundbreaking artistic practice. Neurodivergent, disabled and autistic artists are nominated for major prizes. And last year, Nina Kalu, who is autistic and has a learning disability, won the Turner Prize. Furthermore, artists such as Louis Wain, who was schizophrenic, and Andy Warhol, who had traits consistent with autism, are increasingly viewed through the lens of neurodiversity. Artists like Kusama, much like our own Nina Kalu, have shown that great art does not come from a single source or follow a traditional route, said a spokesperson for Action Space, a London organisation who support and facilitate work by learning disabled artists. The art world is richer for it, and their work continues to challenge us to recognise and celebrate the many voices that shape it. Despite the historically unfair stigma of mental illness, Kusama was always vocal about her struggles and how they fed into her work. In the 1970s, voluntarily checking herself into a mental health facility in Tokyo and working in a studio nearby. Processing the obliteration she experienced involved repetitive ways of working, those signature dots and flowers covering everything including her own clothing, while her extraordinary Infinity Rooms installation of mirrors and lights took the concept of sensory overload and turned it into something magical and all-encompassing. In this way, we were granted a powerful glimpse through Kusama's eyes. Kusama's practice seemed to channel the intrinsic auditory, repetitive, and hallucinatory compulsions that she experienced, says Kate Adams, director and co-founder of Project M, of Project Artworks, a collective of artists with complex needs, and their collaborators who were nominated for the Turner Prize in 2021. Rather than create an escape for these, her installations shaped and described for others a sometimes beautiful, sometimes overwhelming world of intensity, pattern, and form. This has parallels with the way in which stimming, hyperfocus, and innate sensory sensitivities find a way into the rich practices of neurodivergent artists and makers, she continues. Adam points out that mental illnesses such as OCD are not necessarily the same as neurodivergence. We should be wary of grouping them all together. There can be parallels, though, in Adam's words, when anxiety overwhelms well-being. Often diagnosis can overlap. This is true of my brother, who is profoundly autistic, nonverbal, with OCD. Although he is unable to tell me, I have always instinctively known that he sees the world differently. He had a childhood fascination with the way light is reflected on water, and his fear of the dark knots in the wood of the pine bathroom walls saw my mother frantically painting over them the moment she realised what was going on. The ASD comes with sensory differences, has long been known in the autism community, but awareness has now reached a point where sensory rooms are cropping up in schools, hotels, and airports. Exploring Kusama's infinity rooms at Tate Modern with my son, who was then a baby, was a meaningful moment for me. The older children at his nursery had also been to visit, and for a while the walls were covered with pictures of dots that they made as a tribute to Kusama. Kusama often referenced how art had saved her, saying, "If it were not for art, I would have killed myself a long time ago." Although disabled and neurodivergent, artists still face major barriers and still experience moments of sadness and despair that are shared by those of us who love them. Kusama's work, an enduring influence, stand as a lasting tribute to the complex magnificence of human perception and experience. I Fight Pain and Fear with Art, how Yayoi Kusama blazed a trail of neurodivergent artists, was from The Guardian Australia from the 27th of August, and the author was Rhiannon Lucy Coslett.
4: Let's talk tea. Matcha drinking doubles in Australia with an $8 green beverage, now considered a staple on menus. The story comes from The Guardian Australian, 27th of the 8th, written by Isabel Lee. It was love at first sip when Donna Nguyen had her first matcha latte in Japan in 2019. The 27-year-old small business owner and co-founder of Matcha Club in Sydney has never been a coffee fan. It gives her the shakes. But she's always enjoyed the flavour of green tea. When she tried the vividly coloured drink, it was like, wow, this is the real deal. Returning to Sydney, she was dismayed by how few cafes were serving matcha. Now, less than a decade later, it's become a staple on Australian cafe menus. To try a new matcha flooding the city, Nguyen and her sister started a social club in 2024, bringing together matcha enthusiasts to cafe hop around town. The going rate for an iced matcha latte is about $8. about $2 more than a standard milk coffee, and young Australians are undeterred by the price. The annual report on Australian coffee habits and spending by ordering platform HeyYou and Westpac DataX found there has been a 133% increase in matcha orders year on year, with customers aged under 35 driving this demand. The Japanese beverage, traditionally served unsweetened and without milk, prepared in an involved tea ceremony, is now firmly in the mainstream. It's the internet's current beverage fixation, with over 5 million videos under the matcha hashtag on TikTok that has translated to real life, with the glowing green beverage dominating our local cafe shops and international chains. Its boom in popularity has caused a strain on production and supply in Japan. The wholesale price of tencha, the loose leaves used to make matcha, grown in Kyoto, has risen by 69% over the past year, from 2025 high of 8,235 yen, or $82 Australian, a kilogram, to an average price of 13,972 yen, $122. Sarah Zhu's love affair with matcha started last year, and she replaced her daily oat latte in the process. The 30-something head of operations enjoys a more mild start to her mornings, and she says she feels matcha has health benefits when compared to coffee. Matcha is high in antioxidants and anti-inflammatory substances, though it contains a compound that can affect the body's ability to absorb medication. She adds various supplements like cacao to focus and keratin for muscle recovery to her matcha. She thinks growing health conscious is a reason for the drink's popularity. Wynn says the people she met through the social club also want to avoid the coffee crash, where a standard serve of matcha contains roughly 70 milligrams of caffeine compared to 80 to 100 found in coffee. Jade Gillis, a 25-year-old hospitality worker, is neither a coffee nor a tea drinker, but matcha has struck a chord. She has it 3 to 4 times a week, and she says it brightens my day. Both she and Wynn agree matcha is particularly photogenic. The green is really beautiful, says Wynn, and adds Gillis, unfortunately, it's a bit of an anesthetic. She says that matcha has become wrapped up in a specific type of lifestyle that is removed from its origins. The matcha girlies are doing their Pilates and having their farmer's market bags filled with the greens. All three women believe matcha has transcended the trend status. As Wynn points out, McDonald's has matcha. Matcha lattes typically contains milk and sugar, but traditionally matcha is made only of matcha and water. Taka Kanado, the founder of Endo Matcha and a certified Japanese tea instructor, said that those too new to matcha can just use a spoon to mix it, but to achieve a smooth and velvety texture, he says, chansen, a bamboo whisk, is vital. These can range from $30 to $80. To make one bowl of matcha, Kato mixes 1.5 to 2 grams of matcha into 60 to 80 mils of hot water at 70 to 80 degrees Celsius. He then whisks it in an M shape, slowly at first, and then vigorously to contain and make large bubbles. That story, matcha's drinking doubles in Australia with an $8 green beverage now considered a staple on menus, came from The Guardian Australia on the 27th of the 8th and was written by Isabel Lee.
3: And we're staying with The Guardian Australia. This one's from the 30th of August. It's an article by Edward Helmore, and he writes, Tennessee governor says he backs airport name change to honour Dolly Parton. Bill Lee, the Tennessee governor on Friday, said he favoured a proposal to rename Nashville's International Airport after legendary country singer Dolly Parton, who died 3 days earlier at age 80. In a statement, Lee said he and the managers of the airport in Tennessee's capital city, where Parton resided, wanted to create a lasting tribute to her indelible legacy and to the generations of people she inspired. He said he had spoken previously to the 11-time Grammy winner and her team, who were touched by the idea. Dolly Parton's extraordinary life is forever woven into the fabric of our state, Lee said, noting that Nashville Airport is where Tennessee welcomes the world. He added, it is fitting that Nashville International Airport would bear the name of our state's favourite daughter and great travellers to the enduring legacy of Dolly's music, generosity, faith and kindness. The proposal was scheduled to be addressed at a meeting of the Metropolitan Nashville Airport Authority, the MNAA, on 17 September. A statement from Doug Krulin, MNAA President, said the Nashville Airport shared Parton's understanding that dignity, kindness and opportunity should never be defined by where you come from or where your socioeconomic status. Whether you are boarding a private aircraft or taking your first flight, you deserve to be welcomed, respected and served with the same level of care, he remarked. Parton had requested a private funeral for immediate family, and there is not going to be any public memorial. She will be buried beside her husband, Carl Dean, at Nashville's Woodlawn Memorial Park and Mausoleum. The singer told Entertainment Weekly in 2014 that she expected Whitney Houston's rendition of I Will Always Love You to be part of her service. Parton also said she wanted an old gospel hymn, If We Never Meet Again, which was her father's favourite. In a video statement announcing her death on Tuesday, Parton's nephew, Brian Seaver, her longtime head of security, remarked, Dolly called me and said she wants to rest in a beautiful bed of plush cotton because after a life wearing heavy rhinestones, she finally deserves to be comfortable and have some rest. Lee discussed the proposal to rename Nashville's airport after a plane tugging a banner urging the name change buzzed over the Tennessee state capitol on Friday. A petition was also launched and it has since gained more than 150,000 signatures. Everybody is looking for a way to honour Dolly and her legacy, petition organiser Dan Dion told the Tennessean. Our airport is so important and there's symbolism in flying into Parton Airport with Dolly's message of love, acceptance, music, kindness, humour and all the things people feel that she's representative of what Tennessee truly is. If it comes to be, renaming Nashville Airport will be at least the second airport in a matter of months to make a switch. Palm Beach Airport recently renamed for Donald Trump with mixed reactions from travellers and locals about naming the facility after the president. Freddie O'Connell, the Nashville mayor, hinted that the proposed name change is only the start of metropolitan tributes in the city. He said the 9 to 5 and Jolene Singer had been in the process of developing a hotel and museum called Songteller that she called her love letter to Nashville. Now it's our turn to share a love letter to Dolly by renaming Nashville International Airport to Dolly Parton International Airport in Nashville, O'Connell told the Tennessean. He also said the city was working closely with Parton's team and family on appropriate public recognition. And that was Tennessee Governor says he backs airport name change to honour Dolly Parton. It was read from the Guardian, Australian Guardian, from the 30th of August, and it was by Edward Helmall.
4: Yeah, she'll be sadly missed. That was a great person who worked very hard to get into position to make changes, and she did. She helped so many people.
3: She really did.
4: Our next story, the best stage shows are at sea. Think about all the best entertainments on Broadway, then think again, writes Andrea Black. Dreaming of seeing the latest show on Broadway or its West End, or maybe watching your favourite musician play in a big arena? We all know a more intimate way to see the best of the best, combined with fun-filled holiday. Some of the best stage shows I've ever seen have been at sea. Recently on the Princess Cruises Sun Princess, I stepped behind the secret door to enter a world of magic and spellbound by the Magic Castle. The spectacle starts with a cocktail, of course, and smoke features heavily, and pianos played by a ghost called the Invisible Isabella. Then you walk into a small room and the magic is revealed. Magician John Allen mixes deadpan comedy and card tricks, has sleights of hand, and the audience is gasping. On board the Royal Caribbean's Anthem of the Seas, the Queen tribute will rock you, based on the Ben Elton stage play, had a whole crowd clapping and stomping. Some of the more popular stage shows at sea are dedicated to legendary musicians. Revolution, the celebration of Prince on the Norwegian Cruise Lines, Norwegian Aqua, and the world's first theatrical concert experience honouring Purple, One. There has been a space on the dance floor as you're going to want to dance. And on the Norwegian Luna, which launched in March, there's Elton, a celebration of Elton John, playing tribute to the musical legend. There's also a chance to see real legends at sea with Jimmy Barnes, Marsha Hines, Glenn Shorrock, playing on the six-night Great Southern Sounds Music Cruise, a celebration of Australian music, at sea, sailing from Sydney on January the 21st, 2027, on Carnival Splendour. In the US, five-night Outlaws Country 2027 cruise sailing from Miami to the Caribbean, and next March features Steve Earle and Lucinda Williams. And here's quite the combo. The 80s cruise from New Orleans sailing in February 2027 will feature Chaka Khan and Bob Geldof and the Boomtime Rats. Public Image Limited featuring John Lydon and Image hearing I'm Every Woman, I Don't Like Mondays, and that's not the love song. 7-day cruise sails aboard the Caribbean Mariner of the Seas to the Caribbean. Keen for a Broadway-style stage production adapted from a movie? Royal Caribbean's newly launched Legends of the Seas brings the world of Willy Wonka to life and spectacularly psychedelic set for Roald Dahl's Charlie and the Chocolate Factory. MCC Cruises has just debuted Dirty Dancing in concert aboard the MC Posilla for the line's inaugural season in Alaska. MSC's World America MSC Virtuoso also featured a 90-minute concert where a live band, singers and dancers perform in sync with movies. Cunard is bringing the ballet to Queen Mary 2. A 7-night dance the Atlantic with English National Ballet departs on July 16, 2027 from Southampton to New York with 6 dancers and performing on board. That story, The Best Stage Shows Are at Sea, came from the Sunday Escape magazine, 30th of August, and was written by, where's the lady's name? I can't see it. Andrea Black. I like a good cruise, don't you, Linda?
3: I do. We're going on one very shortly.
4: Lucky you.
3: Looking forward to it. This next article is from August 30, Herald Sun. It's by Grace Frost. And she writes, did your staff fall for fake digital ID? You could face a $25,000 fine. Flawed how-to guides issued by the state government are misleading hospitality and nightclub workers on verifying digital IDs, leaving the door open for underage teens to slip past security with fake licences. The Herald Sun on Thursday revealed teens were creating fake driver's licences with a phony MyVicRoads app and using them to buy alcohol. VicRoads quickly announced it was taking steps to have this fraudulent website removed. But it can now be revealed government documents which instruct licence checkers how to verify digital IDs on phones are actually aiding teens in getting away with the ploy. Rather than asking checkers to scan the QR code on a licence as the most secure form of verification, it instead permits operators to skip the scan when doing quick checks. Cyber experts have long raised concerns over the government's digital ID system and say other security features such as the hologram animation are too easily replicated by dodgy clone systems. Digital QR codes, however, will issue a valid result only if the license they are attached to is government issued. Despite the warnings, a how-to guide on the government's website states QR codes need to be scanned only if further verification is required, and that flawed holograms and other visuals can instead be used for quick checks to confirm a digital license is legitimate. If you want to do a quick check using the hologram, is fast and easy, the guide says. Holograms add extra security, but you shouldn't rely on the hologram alone. Workers are told to check the photograph and flick between the age, identity and license tabs. But all these looked identical to the real deal in the fake MyVicRoads app. Workers are also advised to ask teens to refresh the timestamp on their app when verifying licences, which the Saturday Herald Sun confirmed cannot be done in the fake app. The guide only then states if you have access to a smartphone or other devices, the most secure way to check a digital driver's license is to scan the QR code. Digital licenses are available through two apps, Service Victoria and My Vic Roads. Tech expert Michael Uren said the government had been warned for over a year that its digital IDs were susceptible to fraud. Venue operators face fines of up to $25,092 for selling alcohol to a person under 18. And that was, did your staff fall for fake digital ID? You could face a $25,000 fine. It was by Grace Frost and it was from the August 30 Herald Sun. And the next article is also from the Herald Sun from Saturday, August 30. It's originally from the Times and the heading is Important Memories Tag Along for the Ride. Hundreds of things will happen to you today, ranging from the mundane to the momentous. But how do our brains know which events we want to remember forever versus those we are happy to forget? Scientists have discovered that our brains apply a tag to important events, marking these as memories to be processed and stored for the long term while we sleep. Memories without a strong tag are allowed to fade away. Scientists from the University of York, the Ludwig Maximilian University for Munich and Baylor University in Texas studied patterns of electrical activity in our brains that fluctuate as we learn or explore. Known as theta rhythms, these are created by thousands of neurons acting in sync with each other across our brains, pulsing in waves of between 3 and 8 cycles per second. These patterns are thought to support successful episodic learning by binding disparate aspects of an experience into a single coherent representation, according to the study published in the journal PLOS Biology. What this means is that your brain gathers a variety of information, such as sights, sounds, smells, emotional cues and other context, and binds it together into a single file that can be recalled. The researchers measured the strength of this electrical activity in the brains of participants while they were being shown pairings of words with random pictures, such as the word coffee with a picture of a football. They found that the strength of these rhythms acted as a sort of tag, like a signal left by our waking brains that will be read later by our sleeping brains as they sort through the day's memories. And that article, originally from the Times and printed in the Herald Sun, was Important Memories Tag Along for the Ride. And we've got time for a few short articles before we finish this show. The next one is Cancer Drug on the PBS. And this is by Andrew Hodgman from the Herald Sun. Thousands more Australians with advanced cancer will soon gain cheaper access to immunotherapy treatment under an expanded pharmaceutical benefit scheme listing. More expected to save eligible patients thousands of dollars from September 1. It will be sold as Keytruda and it will be available on the PBS under the broader multi-cancer listing for eligible patients with advanced or metastatic cancers that cannot be surgically removed and are considered sensitive with immunotherapy. Without the PBS subsidy, patients could otherwise face costs of $14,000 per script for Keytruda. Under the subsidised scheme, eligible patients are expected to pay $7.70 on concession or $25 for general patients for each infusion of Keytruda. About 700 Australians are expected to benefit from this new multi-cancer listing. And that was Cancer Drug on PBS by Andrew Hedgeman. And that brings us to the end of our program today. I'm Linda Nebeski, and reading with me today has been Peter Braggs. Thank you to Marilyn Bedner for preparing this program for us today. Your afternoon review will return at the same time tomorrow on Vision Australia Radio, VA Radio Digital, on digital and online at varadio.org. Thank you for listening. Until next time. Bye for now.

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2: 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While we work, Eastern Freeway will be closed between Chandler Highway and Tram Road from the night of the 11th of September to the morning of the 14th of September. Significant delays expected. Avoid the area if you can. 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

Welcome to The Green Guide, readings from The Age supplement that is dedicated to covering the latest in television and streaming. I'm Andrew Matter, and the articles you'll be hearing today are from the Thursday, August the 27th edition of The Green Guide. The first article today is Hindsight on page 2, entitled, Is Kitchen Cabinet Past Its Use-By Date? With Australian politics and media more fractured than ever, don't write off this long-running ABC series yet, reports Debbie Enker. On February 22, 2012, in an upbeat double act, then Liberal frontbencher Christopher Pyne and former Howard government minister Amanda Vanstone teamed up as subjects on the first episode of Kitchen Cabinet. They were the game guinea pigs for an idea tailored to the skills of the host, Canberra Press Gallery journalist and enthusiastic baker Annabelle Crabb. Vanstone, recently returned from her ambassadorship in Rome, made tomato pasta. Pyne, a self-confessed clueless crook, barbecued a couple of steaks. Crabb provided a Persian love cake, and an enduring homegrown format was born. For as long as I've written about politics, Crabb explained in the opener, I've noticed that you can always get more out of people if you sit down to eat with them. Even the most disciplined politician will soften if there's food and wine involved. The very best way to get to know someone is in their own kitchen. Much has changed in the social and political climate and in the media between the initial 6-episode season and the recently concluded 8th series. In that time, Kitchen Cabinet has become one of the staples of the ABC's light entertainment lineup. Yet from the start, there have been brickbats, that it's soft and doesn't pose tough questions, and that it's a PR gift for the guests. One 2015 episode, in which then-Social Services Minister Scott Morrison cooked a Sri Lankan curry, but wasn't grilled about his previous policies as Immigration Minister, drew notable heat. More recently, the critical chorus has included the complaint that the show was old, tired, and past its use-by date. Yet, in these fractured and often febrile times, we need what this show serves up more than ever. The perspective that it presents on our politicians is different from that available elsewhere. The charges that it's soft overlook its attributes. And importantly, it presents a view of politicians as people like us, with homes and families and formative experiences, as well as kitchens. Removed from the combat of political contest, separated from the soundbites and scripted press calls, the subjects are presented as human beings. That's a valuable perspective because the world is overloaded with ugly and dismaying examples of what happens when we fail to see those with whom we might disagree or even actively oppose as people rather than targets. And the accounts from politicians, especially women, attest to the vile threats and abuse that result from this mindset. Over the years, I've rarely seen an episode of Kitchen Cabinet that didn't tell me something I didn't know about its guest or portray the Polly serving the meal, some nervously, some smoothly assured, in an unexpected and illuminating light. Perhaps for some viewers, the generally convivial nature of the interactions masks their productive candor. The show set out to be conversational, not confrontational, and it was never intended to be 7:30, Insiders, or back in the day, Late Line, or Q&A. It complements the news and current affairs programs. It's not endeavouring to duplicate them. Beyond cheesy publicity stunts, think babies, hard hats, or high-vis vests, politicians are typically seen through a narrow lens. Attack or defence positions, policy statements, maybe how they cook a curry is irrelevant to how they do their jobs, but having a fuller appreciation of who they are and why they do what they do is beneficial. In recent years, mistrust of political leaders and major parties has escalated. Changes in media have allowed the audience more latitude to choose the type of information that they wish to receive amid an unceasing news cycle. As social media and streaming services have mushroomed, heritage media has hemorrhaged. Meanwhile, the rising popularity of podcasts has presented a new arena for politicians, although the recent Mellengate controversy demonstrates its potential pitfalls, even for a seasoned player like the Prime Minister. It's understandable that pollies and their minders might view some of these newer options as attractive, a way to reach those who no longer bother with broadcast networks and ideally to connect with younger voters.
but it's also a niche audience, and arguably one that has the participants preaching to the choir, while Kitchen Cabinet screening in prime time on the National Public Broadcaster, and then freely available on ABC iView, offers broader possibilities. It's no cakewalk, though, and charges that the show goes soft on its subjects can be unfair. The atmosphere isn't antagonistic, although it can get tense, and probing questions are posed. This season, for example, Crabb quizzes opposition leader Angus Taylor about his statements on insiders about taking people from bad countries. "Be very careful with this," he cautions, clearly tensing up. "I am being," she responds. Long interview, full of context. The exchange is framed in strained smiles, but the sensitivity of the subject flashes like a warning light. Jewish Labour MP Josh Burns is asked how he and his partner, Victorian Animal Justice Party MP Georgie Purcell, navigate their relationship given their differing views on the Middle East. National's Deputy Leader Darren Chester is asked how voters can differentiate between his party and Pauline Hanson's when its former leader, Barnaby Joyce, defected to One Nation. After she identifies the way in which Muslims are often simplistically regarded as a homogenous group, Greens Deputy Leader Maureen Faruqi is asked, "When you hear commentary about how Muslim people think of or what their characteristics are as a group in the parliament, what does that feel like as a workplace?" Faruqi describes how she's marginalised and how her religion is denigrated by colleagues. "In which other workplace would even a skerrick of this be tolerated?" she asks, radiating anger and pain. Beyond the dialogue, there are also the insights that come from seeing someone on their home turf. I still remember the 2013 episode with Labour MP Jenny Macklin and her meticulously arranged, readily accessible spice drawer, a clear indication of a person who organises things efficiently. The same year, SA Independent Senator Nick Xenophon prepared tikka masala and tzatziki in his office kitchen before taking Crabb to a local Greek cafe where he grilled octopus. Explaining his failure to invite her to his home, he said that he lives alone and his house is pretty messy. "So we saw a man married to his work, keen for the opportunity to explain it and endeavouring to contort himself into the requirements of the format." The 2015 episode with Victorian Senator Ricky Muir from the Micro-Australian Motoring Enthusiast Party had him cooking trout and vegetables over a campfire in front of a bush cabin near his home and speaking with more common sense than much of his portrayal in the media had allowed. That the show offers these glimpses, creating impressions that become indelible, is a notable asset. Part of its value for me has been that I've regularly come away from an episode with a grudging respect for someone about whom I'd previously had only unkind thoughts. Over many years, Kitchen Cabinet has offered politicians some risk along with the possibility of beneficial reward, which also suggests that it's achieved Crabb's goal outlined at the outset of offering us an opportunity to get to know her subjects better. Yet for the 2026 season, even the possibility of an empathetic profile wasn't sufficiently enticing to persuade Pauline Hanson to break bread with Crabb. Her shunning of the ABC might have cost the One Nation leader a chance to present herself in a different light to an audience that might not be her traditional support base. And the ratings, Kitchen Cabinet is a regular top 20 program, indicate that it's still a substantial one. Kitchen Cabinet is on ABC iView. And that was Is Kitchen Cabinet Past Its Use-By Date? Reported by Debbie Enker on page 2. This week's cover story is on page 4 and 5. Entitled, The Secret to Australian Stories' Success? It's a Matter of Trust. For 30 years, the flagship ABC program has managed to do more than just tell stories. It has changed lives, reports Lenny Ann Lowe. After 3 decades as a TV news and current affairs fixture, the secret source behind Australian stories' long-running success might be the way viewers see themselves reflected. "We do this deep dive into the reality of what people's lives are really like," says Lee Sales, who has anchored Australian Story since 2023. "You see people who have been able to adapt to things you would never imagine or want to adapt to, and audiences feel, I can connect to that person on a human level. And also, wow, people are amazing.
The way each Australian story is told means you are seeing the richness of people's lives, and the fact that joy can coexist with grief, that wonderful things can happen at the same time as terrible things are happening. Executive producer Greg Hassell says the program, which has aired more than 1,400 episodes since May 1996, is also unique for its formula. Having people tell their story in their own words is very powerful, he says. When the program started, that was quite unusual, almost innovative, and there is an intimacy in that. It's now pretty much the default for documentary making, but when we started, it was quite a different thing. Actress Claudia Carvan, who was featured in a 2023 episode, Making a Scene, says she trusted the program to talk about her unconventional childhood, her close, supportive relationship with her older brother Rupert, who has schizophrenia, and managing her late father's mental illness, while showing her life and career at 50. "I've grown up with Australian Story," she says. "I've watched it for 30 years and wept at so many episodes. But you always trust the storytellers. The tone is always consistent, it's respectful, and there's depth and intelligence and sensitivity. It's always inspiring. It was the perfect platform, and I'm really glad I did it." Carvan says the most eye-opening, daunting aspect of being part of the program was watching her then 21-year-old daughter, Audrey's interview. Greg Hassell wasn't necessarily planning on interviewing her, Carvan says, but he said she ended up being one of the most valuable interviewees because she managed to string everything together. Carvan asked her if she wanted to participate and was surprised when Audrey said yes. "She's never been one to want to be in the public eye," Carvan says. "So that firstly was amazing. Then, before she did the interview, I said, 'How are you feeling?' And she's like, 'I don't know. I can't really think of any story that doesn't make you out to be a total bitch and a jerk.'" Carvan laughs heartily. I thought, oh, Jesus, okay, this is a bit of a worry. I told Greg that afterwards, and he said, "She's amazing. She just blew me away. She was just so articulate and had so much perspective and context." He said, "I wish she had told us some stories that made you out to be a bitch. It was all very glowing." So that was the biggest surprise. How I was just so proud of my daughter. How self-possessed she was, because you don't really have those sorts of conversations with your children. You exist day to day, or you deal with their lives and the dramas in their lives. You don't really look at family history. To hear her unpacking her childhood and my childhood to a stranger was a once-in-a-lifetime thing. Who gets to have that happen? Focusing on storytelling is key, says Hassell. Something viable in a 30-minute format. But perhaps Australian Story's most important ingredient is participants feeling trust. We have to earn that, Hassell says. It's such a precious thing. We're always so mindful of never abusing that trust, of being transparent with people, of being upfront with what is entailed in making their story and about how we're telling their story all the time. Because people make themselves very vulnerable, it's hard for them in that they don't really know what their story is going to be. They don't have editorial control over it. They have to trust us to treat them fairly, and if we abuse that trust, I don't think we'd be on air. Over its 30 years, Australian Story has shown that current affairs can be compelling without resorting to intrusion or sensationalism. Participants have unveiled aspects of themselves and their lives few knew about. They include Hazel Hawke, the former wife of former Australian Prime Minister Bob Hawke, publicly revealing her diagnosis with Alzheimer's disease in 2003, and, 23 years later, dancer Roz Harvey, alongside her daughter, actor Tilda Cobham Harvey, allowing a rare and raw insight into mortality and voluntary assisted dying in her final hours. Some episodes have brought renewed attention to long-standing justice outcomes and legal cases, including the reopening of a coronial investigation into the death of Melbourne woman Louisa Iondis, after doubt was cast over whether she drowned or was instead the victim of foul play. Australian Story has also been in the news when it pulled an episode in February, only hours before broadcast, after it emerged the subject, 73-year-old Bendigo man Ian Williams, had been convicted of indecent assault more than 30 years previously. The process of selecting people to feature is complex. Hassell says the ABC is inundated with external pitches, and a couple become stories each year.
But most episode ideas stem from program researchers and reporters and producers watching who and what is in the news. It's a mix of stuff, but it's a big job, he says. We have to do 37 episodes a year, and you do not want to get stuck in a situation where you're 6 weeks out from a black hole in the schedule, he says. That's terrifying. At the same time, you don't want to overcommission, so you can't allow for serendipity for something to fall into your lap. I find that balance the hardest thing to get right. Stories also need enough depth to sustain 30 minutes of storytelling, including narrative, tension, conflict, resolution, and compelling characters. The founding EP of the show, Deb Fleming, used to talk about the now and the wow. Hassel says, it's what are you doing now that we can film, and that feels new, and what is going to make someone go, oh, wow, to learn something or be surprised. It's a simple formula, but it's a good one. While some news and current affairs shows trumpet their hard-hitting nature, is an Australian story episode soft in comparison? I personally don't think they're soft, Hassel says. They're told through the voice of someone. We're certainly never going to ambush someone or do a hatchet job on someone, and we often tell very positive stories. I think we're unusual within the news and current affairs genre, but I don't think, once we're doing a story, we're soft. Sales, who has a hands-on role editorially, agrees. I think the criticism that something is soft is a way to undercut or attempt to spoil someone who's scooped you, she says. An easy way to criticise it is to go, oh, well, it was soft. They only landed so-and-so for an interview because they knew they were going to get a soft go. But actually, the level of scrutiny and detail that Australian Story goes into with somebody, it's pretty hard to get half an hour of entirely soft content. Even though you don't hear the reporters' voices usually in our pieces, often they've asked tricky, difficult questions that the person has had to respond to if they're a controversial figure. Sales points to the recent Australian Story episode Unleashed, Barnaby Joyce, as an example. Our producer on that, Robin Powell, has put all sorts of tricky questions to Barnaby Joyce in the context of that. It's the same rigour that would be applied to any ABC News and current affairs program. Hassel says Australian Story's approach is to be respectful. It comes back to trust, he says. If people are going to trust us to tell their story, we're going to be respectful and transparent and honest. Carvan laughs about the exposing nature of having Australian Story's cameras film her domestic life, specifically one home-cooked dinner with her two children, Audrey and Albie, and ex-husband Jeremy Sparks. I didn't have any time to prepare because I was rehearsing, so it was whatever was in the fridge, she says. My son had just bought an air fryer and I went, let's try this. The food was completely last minute and not gourmet. When I saw it on television, I was like, whoa, that looks disgusting. To mark the show's anniversary, the ABC is screening Australian Story Live, celebrating 30 years, an event recorded at the Sydney Opera House in August. Filmed at the concert hall, the sellout event featured performances from Tim Minchin and Alex Lloyd, along with appearances from Carvan, Governor-General Sam Mostyn, Olympic champion Michael Klim, First Nations community leader Michelle Turvey, maths teacher and YouTube star Eddie Wu, Graziers Gail and Mac Shan, and Australian Story's founding executive producer Deborah Fleming. Sale says of the comments she receives about Australian Story, the most common is how decent and admirable humans still exist. I think if you're just looking at social media or the news, you feel like there's a lot of bad people, she says, but actually, there's really a lot of good people in the world. Australian Story Live, celebrating 30 years, is on 8 p.m. Monday, ABC and ABC iView. And that was The Secret to Australian Story's Success. It's a matter of trust. This week's cover story, reported by Lenny Ann Lowe, on page 4 and 5. On page 8, streaming with Jared Richards. It's Always Sunny in Philadelphia, Disney Plus. 18 seasons in, It's Always Sunny in Philadelphia is by far the longest-running sitcom in US history. Remarkable by any metric, it's borderline incomprehensible given how the comedy trades in offence, following a group of deplorable friends who run a dive bar. The uninitiated should know it's as if Curb Your Enthusiasm added in gross-out comedy and truly amoral characters.
definitely not for everyone, the cult comedy keeps finding fresh ways to be filthy. Take upcoming episode titled Frank Marries a Corpse as proof. Stalked, HBO Max. In a chilling three-part documentary, three New Zealand women share their stories of being stalked by strangers, acquaintances and ex-partners. Rather than dedicate one episode to each woman, Stalked jumps between the stories of Jazz, Zenny and Tessa across its 2 hours to link their experiences. What elevates Stalked from more exploitative true crime docs is the tenderness with which it is made, with room for the women's sense of humour to shine through alongside their traumas. Nowhere, Broly. Ahead of Greg Araki releasing his first film in more than a decade, I Want Your Sex, starring Cooper Hoffman, Olivia Wilde and Charlie XCX, why not watch the provocative director's surreal masterpiece? Described by Araki as 90210 on acid, Nowhere is a hyper-saturated sci-fi melodrama, following a gigantic ensemble of beautiful 20-somethings adrift in an apocalyptic-tinged LA, powered by

breeds and Clemens add depth, emanating the rage and fear that comes from siblings who have left deep wounds on each other. And that was Streaming with Jared Richards on page 7. On page 8, Ben Popjay reviews some of the shows coming up next week on free-to-air television. Firstly, Sunday, August the 30th, Falling, ABC, 9:10 p.m. An earnestly passionate series that ploughs the well-worn but still fertile soil of humanity's eternal wrestling with questions of faith, as religion and human desire inevitably come into conflict. Devoted nun Anna's encounter with radical priest David arouses confusing feelings, leading her to leave the convent, but in this episode she finds herself alone and isolated, struggling to adjust to the frightening wider world. Meanwhile, David's battles against authority and innuendo recall his traumatic past. He denies his feelings for Anna, but Anna is certain there is something there. It all does sound rather romance novel soapy, but Falling can easily be related to by anyone who has ever fought to make sense of the world. It's helped by the lead actors, Keely Hawes as Anna and Papa Isedo as David, are top-notch. Monday, August the 31st. Deal or No Deal, Celebrity Jackpot, 10:00, 7:30 p.m. It's an iron law of Australian television. Keep your set on long enough and eventually you'll see a wiggle. Here, the Wiggles are just as ecstatic to be inhabiting primetime territory as host Larry Emder, and it's all for charity, so we can hardly criticise. Anthony Fields leads his doughty band of skivvied adventurers, as well as assorted pirates, dinosaurs and trees, on a quest for cash in the game show that has always represented the greatest triumph of style over substance ever achieved. What's in the briefcase? Who cares? It's the Wiggles, man. Same night, Raw Comedy 2026, SBS 2 at 8:30 p.m. The roll call of prominent Australian comedians who started out in the Melbourne International Comedy Festival's Raw Comedy Competition is a who's who of modern local comedy. Celia Pecola, Anne Edmonds, Ronnie Cheng, Joel Creasy. Well, we could go on forever. If you're watching an Australian comedian on TV, odds are they kicked off their career with 5 nervous minutes in a raw heat, so you can thank the MICF for giving them their start. Another famous alumnus of the competition is Luke McGregor, whose awkward charisma takes centre stage as the host of this year's Raw final, in which tomorrow's Logie winners, being optimistic, and have you been paying attention guests, less optimistic, strut their stuff. It's inevitably an uneven crop with a cast of mirthful young go-getters who are still at the stage of working out their style and voice, and a few sets land with a faint clunk. However, there are enough moments of lightning-in-a-bottle brilliance to make one hope to see more of the rising stars on display in years to come. On Wednesday, September the 2nd, Spicks and Specks, ABC, 8:30 p.m. Spicks and Specks keeps on keeping on, the cheerful Australian panel's stalwart for anyone who finds Nevermind the Buzzcocks too edgy or just yearns to relive the early 2000s on a weekly basis. Adam Hills, Miff Warhurst and Alan Brough have been doing this so long their chemistry clicks into place like an unusually charismatic family, overcoming even the awkwardness of the scripted gags. Behind the familiarity of the venerable format, there's a beguilingly odd incongruity at the heart of Spicks and Specks, a show that inhabits the realm of rock and roll, yet exudes the atmosphere and vibes of old-fashioned variety entertainment. It's quite an attractive mix, as the geeks get to bask in a reflected glow of musical cool, and the uber-hip rockers get to relax and be sweet and nerdy rather than posturing as is their day job. This episode is all you'd expect, gentle laughs and nice moments of musical reminiscence, but the MVP is guest Felicity Ward, who is loud, slightly unhinged, and quick on the comic draw as always. Thursday, September the 3rd, Amanda and Alan's Italian Job, ABC, 9 p.m. With a second season in which they have purchased another dilapidated house in Italy to spruce up, Amanda Holden and Alan Carr are making their Italian job stretch out a bit. You might almost start to suspect that their purpose was not to create a dream home in the beautiful Tuscan countryside, but just to find an excuse for a TV show.

would be a most uncharitable interpretation, however, and who can be uncharitable to two such adorable celebrities as they scuttle about the overgrown Italian garden and act all enthusiastic about whatever it is they're doing, which is not always clear. Alan's job is to be extremely camp and witty and pretend as if he's never been outdoors before in his life, while Amanda's job is to be slightly more businesslike than Alan. Italy's job is to have pretty scenery, while Alan and Amanda stomp about in it. If you enjoy watching the pair's slightly affected friendship, you'll love it. If not, it wears thin very quickly. And that was Ben Pobjay's reviews of some of the shows on free-to-air television in the next week, on page 8. Thank you for listening to Readings from the Green Guide. We'll be back next week with the latest readings from this supplement from The Age that is dedicated to television and streaming. Until then, please take care, and for more details on what's coming up on Vision Australia Radio, visit varadio.org.

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4: Hello and welcome to today's episode of Our Aussie Gardens, brought to you from the Perth studios of Vision Australia Radio. My name is Sandra Martin, and today, as usual, I'm joined by Linda Napier and Veronica Furie. And among our other topics today, we'll have our usual features of Veronica's visitors to the garden, Linda's celebrity plant of the week, and what popped up on my Facebook. And I'm told that Linda's also going to do a dig into the past. So stay tuned. And here's Linda to start off.
5: Greens Sufficiency by Val Smetherum, Wishart, Queensland. And this appeared in Grassroots, August-September 2024. A single garden bed of greens can supply your table all year round, saving you a fortune. Val shares some of her subtropical favourites. With the cost of living increasing, growing some of your own food never looked more appealing. If you want to try and be self-sufficient in one simple area, greens are the easiest to keep producing throughout the year. Being able to walk out and cut your own greens anytime is handy and satisfying, and there is nothing fresher or healthier. Single bed. In a garden bed, roughly the size of a single bed, 90 by 190 centimetres, I planted 10 kale plants, a favourite, then added twice as many Tokyo Bikana lettuce, which can be used hot or cold. We're still eating this, flowers as well, many weeks later. In between these went some baby spinach plants, and at the back, a thick patch of miner's lettuce, winter purslin. We have two bushes of sweet leaf and two plants of sambang. These quickly reshoot after picking, so I am able most days to go out with my bowl and scissors and pick enough for a daily meal. My hubby Richard put together a frame over which went one of my three veggie nets, and over that, as the real heat kicked in, an old sheet. This area was watered daily, but the rest of the garden had to take its chances as the tank level was very low. That small area kept us in greens for many weeks and we had extra to give away. I still haven't trained myself to stagger all my plantings correctly, but I'm working on it. Give it a try. What did I learn from this? To make full use of the space, pack plants in more closely. If you're short on water, concentrate on one key area. It's also worth eating more widely from the garden. I've recently discovered that we can eat mulberry, tomato and sweet potato leaves, as well as pumpkin leaves, male flowers and shoots. So if you don't have success with sweet potato tubers, you can always use the leaves as greens. We also enjoy the edible weeds that appear at certain times, such as purslin. It springs up after rain and every part of it is edible. Don't despair if you have only a small space to work with and harsh weather conditions on top of it. We don't have much luck with tuberous vegetables, but greens are achievable anywhere. Greens from the backyard are the freshest you can get, cost next to nothing, and have no food miles attached. Growing even a little food makes you more self-sufficient and gets you outdoors in nature. Do try planting out a mix of greens and good luck to you, says Val Smetherum, with Greens Sufficiency from Grassroots.
0: And our next article comes from a book of Green Thumbs by Pamela Allardyce of 1994, an interesting take on parsley. Herbalists of old were aware of the digestive properties of parsley. Gypsies maintained that if, and only if, you sowed parsley on Good Friday, health and happiness would be yours in the coming year. Parsley brings fortune and fertility to a household and is popularly credited with causing pregnancy. Country folks say to sow parsley is to sow babies. Parsley should not be given from one person to another, nor bought. Neither should it be dug up or transplanted in the garden, lest the devil plant noxious weeds in the original spot. The safest method is to indicate the whereabouts of the parsley patch and let people help themselves. This tradition may have something to do with the Greek custom of lining coffins with parsley, for it would have been unlucky to meddle with graves. A few parsley plants are never enough in a garden, in my opinion. Plant parsley by carrots to repel carrot fly, and near asparagus, roses and tomatoes to deter aphids and attract ladybirds. As well as its protective role, parsley adds strength and flavour to fruit and vegetables. Add to all these uses its importance in cooking, as a garnish or tea, and in beauty care, as an astringent or a conditioner, and you have plenty of reasons for planting parsley. Keep it away from mint, though. Parsley seeds are slow to germinate, and many superstitions have arisen because of this. One very old belief has it that the seeds have to travel right to the centre of the earth to visit the devil and then come back before the plants will appear. Another old wives' tale says pouring boiling water over newly set parsley seed will hasten the process of germination, presumably by fooling the parsley into believing it has already visited the other place. And that rather unusual description of parsley comes from a book, Green Thumbs, by Pamela Allardyce, on pages 88 and 89.
5: And every now and then we like to dig into the past, and here's an article called When the Hills Were Alive with Strawberries. It was up and down for early growers of strawberries in the Perth Hills, says Carol Mansfield, writing as a local historian and member of the Garden History Society. And this appeared in WA Gardener, autumn 2006. Of the 50,000 pounds or 22,680 kilograms of strawberries grown in the Kalamunda district in 1902, 18,000 pounds, that's 8,165 kilograms, went to the goldfields. Western Australia was again the land of opportunity, attracting fortune hunters from both the eastern states and overseas. Strawberries provided the pioneering orchardists in the Darling Range with much-needed cash while waiting for their fruit trees to become profitable. A promising future. It is claimed that it was Richard Urch, arriving in WA from Victoria in 1892, who introduced strawberries to the district. He took up land near a creek and called his property Boonaloo, meaning ever-running water. In 1902, he was reported to have gathered 3 tons, that's 3,050 kilos, of fruit from 3/4 of an acre. But it was not long before others successfully followed his example. For instance, all prizes for strawberries at the Royal Show in 1902 were shared between 4 growers from Kalamunda. In 1901, an officer from the Department of Agriculture visited Gooseberry Hill and reported that nearly every homestead has its acre or half acre of strawberries, on which all members of the family are kept going from early morning till late at night, picking the ripe berries and packing them in neat punnets for dispatch the following day. The late Ray Owen, well-known local identity, recalled picking strawberries as a child before school, then being required to dust each berry with a camel hair brush before carefully placing it in the thin wooden punnets lined with strawberry leaves. Difficulties. Marketing was a problem. There was the Timber Company's railway to Midland, which in theory was required to transport settlers as well as timber, but the service was unreliable. Those who did risk this three-hour journey were required to walk at least a mile to the nearest siding, carrying their precious strawberries on an improvised stretcher of chaff bags strung between bush poles. Others are known to have covered the same distance carrying two wooden crates, one each end of a yoke. As an alternative to the train, the owner of the local general store set up a carrying service whereby he made five trips a week to the Perth markets, taking about 3 hours to negotiate the 15 miles, that's 24 kilometres, of sandy tracks. Either way, it put the perishable fruit at risk. Disappointment. Ironically, no sooner had the government been persuaded to buy and reopen the Timber Company's railway line in 1903 and so ensure a regular and reliable means of fruit transport that the valuable strawberry crops failed. In 1904, an inspector from the Agricultural Department reported enthusiastically on the strawberry gardens at Kalamunda. He was agreeably surprised to find so many growers so well up in the cultivation of the strawberry. But other aspects of his visit did not bode so well. One grower was concerned about a small beetle that pierces the fruit trusses and destroys much fruit. Others drew attention to the leaf blight, and the inspector also emphasized the need to replant into newly prepared ground every 2 years. 1 year later, the same inspector was surprised and grieved to find in nearly all gardens the plants had very much deteriorated since my last visit. He described possible causes, one of which was a dark greyish weevil identified then as Desiantha maculate, which attacked stem, leaf, and fruit. It appears to have been what locals call the elephant beetle, which was particularly resistant to treatment. But worse was to come. In 1907, the inspector was then confronted with desolation, with growers disconsolate and dejected. He attributed the grim situation to five causes: frost, leaf blight, and three kinds of beetle. It must have been small comfort to growers when he said, "At one time it was considered that Kalamunda was going to be the strawberry-growing district of the state, but the advantages had been overestimated." Although commercial strawberry growing gradually died out, it's reassuring to know that those disappointed settlers did make good through their well-tended orchards. And that was a bit of history about strawberries in the Perth Hills by Carol Mansfield from the WA Gardener.
2: Now, what popped up on my Facebook? This is from Gardening, posted on the 15th of August. "God rest you, merry gardeners, let nothing ye dismay, for spring is soon to come again with lengthening of days. The sun will warm the soil once more and send Jack Frost away. Oh, tidings of composting and joy, compost and joy. Oh, tidings of composting and joy." Anyway, that was what was on my Facebook, and we're all looking forward to spring.
6: And our next item comes from Companion Planting in Australia by Brenda Little, 2002. And we start with chamomile. "Anthemis nobilis, to use its botanical name, is a pleasure to grow, if only for the profusion of golden flowers and elegant feathery leaves. Other plants enjoy its company. Mint becomes tastier when grown near it, and ailing plants revive. Cabbages do all the better for growing near it. Onions like it, provided it keeps about a metre away. Chamomile has been called the plant doctor because of its ability to encourage other plants to increase their essential oil and so taste and smell more strongly. At one time, an anthemis lawn was popular, not only because insects won't breed in it, but also because it stays green throughout the driest weather and gives off its clean scent when walked upon. But it flowers all the time and can grow tall and lanky, and so takes a fair amount of work to keep them trim. Now, any chamomile lawn you come across is likely to be the Trinig strain, which never flowers and never requires to be cut. The two strains should not be mixed. If you collect and dry the golden flowers, they can be used to make chamomile tea by soaking a handful in cold water for a day or two. Any young plant which looks sickly will be helped by a gentle dose of the medicine. Old plants can be grubbed out, chopped up, and added to the compost bin to help activate the composting process. And that was from Companion Planting in Australia by Brenda Little, 2002, on page 24 and 25.
4: You're listening to Our Aussie Gardens with Veronica, Linda and Sandra. It's great to have your company. We're now almost halfway through our 30-minute program. And our quote for today is from the book A Garden of Inspiration, Chapter 5, The Changing of Seasons. And this one is from Jeffrey B. Charlesworth. Spring makes its own statement, so loud and clear that the gardener seems to be only one of the instruments, not the composer.
6: And now for the visitor to your garden. And this week it comes from the Australian Wildlife on Your Doorstep by Stephanie Jackson, page 278 and 279. And it's the flower spider, Thomisus spectabilis. This flower spider, which is found throughout Australia and is particularly common in eastern regions, is also known as a crab spider. A name it owes to the fact that its front legs, with which it grabs its prey, are usually held in a position similar to that of a crab. Females, which can vary in colour from white to yellow, are far larger and more conspicuous than males, which are usually brown. And although they rely on camouflage to catch their prey, it's their almost limitless patience that ultimately brings results. But they don't spend their days and nights waiting for their prey to fly into a sticky web. White spiders make to conceal themselves on the petals of a white flower, and yellow spiders often choose a yellow bloom as their hunting ground. But on many occasions, the idea of camouflage, at least, as seen by human eyes, seemed to have been thrown out of the window, for vivid pink or red flowers are among the flower spider's favoured horns. Bees, butterflies, and other insects that visit flowers are this spider's primary prey. And with an individual spending several days on the same flower, its patience ultimately pays off as an unsuspecting victim eventually wanders within reach. When it's time to start a family, the female creates a silken egg sac, usually on the underside of a leaf, and guards it until the minute spiderlings eventually hatch and make their way onto nearby flowers to begin their lives alone. The bite of a flower spider signals instant death for its insect victim. And although the bite of one of these attractive little spiders has no serious consequences for any human that feels it wroth, it can cause considerable short-term pain. Fortunately, the spider's instinctive reaction when a human comes within its field of vision is to scurry away. And that means there's almost as much chance of being bitten by one of these diminutive predators as there is of being whisked away to foreign lands on a magical flying carpet. And that was from Australian Wildlife on Your Doorstep by Stephanie Jackson, the flower spider.
5: And the celebrity plant of this week is the Chilean myrtle. And this appeared in Gardening Australia, September 2022. Quiet achiever. Attractive as a tree, shrub or hedging plant, Chilean myrtle is an adaptable asset in the garden, writes Helen Young. Chilean myrtle is one of those multifaceted plants that deserves to be more widely known and used, also known as cinnamon myrtle and soap bark tree. Luma apiculata is a wonderfully versatile evergreen shrub or small tree with attractive foliage, bark, flowers, fragrance, and edible fruit. The small, leathery, dark green leaves are aromatic and release a sweet, spicy aroma when crushed. Fast-growing and dense, it makes an excellent hedge when clipped regularly. Left to grow as a tree, it can develop multiple sinuous trunks with cinnamon-coloured bark that flakes to reveal smooth, creamy patches beneath. In its native Chile and Argentina, where it grows near water in temperate rainforests, the multi-trunked trees can reach 15 metres tall, and some are thought to be 650 years old. In gardens here, it's usually much smaller, at around 5 metres tall and 3 metres wide. From summer into autumn, Chilean myrtle bears a profusion of fragrant white waxy flowers with fluffy stamens, typical of the Myrtaceae family, of which it's a member. Many of our native plants are in this family, such as eucalypts, lilypillies, and tea trees. The plants are self-fertile and the flowers are pollinated by bees, resulting in deep purple-black berries about the size of peas. If the birds don't get them first, you can make an aromatic jam or sauce with them or try them fresh from the tree. The flavour varies from sweet and succulent to bland or even mentholated, depending on the plant. The tree's inner bark foams like soap, hence the common name of soap bark tree. This is an undemanding plant that tolerates most soils from sandy to clay, as long as the soil is well drained. It's fairly free of pests and diseases, and its aromatic leaves mean that browsing animals such as deer, wallabies and possums tend to leave it alone. It takes sun or semi-shade, coastal exposure, and is drought and frost tolerant once established. Hedging your bets. Chilean myrtle is a more interesting choice for a small formal hedge than box, boxes, and is a great alternative for a medium hedge instead of small-leafed lilypilli or pittosporum. When growing it as a hedge, start tip pruning as soon as it's planted to develop a bushy and dense form. Tip prune any time there are no buds, flowers or fruit, and prune hard if needed, as Chilean myrtles will reshoot from bare wood. Chilean myrtle is suitable for growing in containers and it's a good subject for pruning into topiary shapes. Topiary cloud pruning is a wonderful way to use the plant as this style reveals its attractive branches. It's also used for bonsai. The colourful bark and sculptural form of its trunk, coupled with its flowers and foliage, make it ideal as a feature or specimen tree for small gardens and courtyards. In larger gardens, a group of them would make a lovely woodland. And that was the Quiet Achiever Chilean Myrtle from Gardening Australia.
6: And from the WA Sunday Gardening section, August 11th, 2024, Design Plants, a Seed for All Ages. We have a funny habit in the modern world of tending mostly to associate with people of our own age. At school and throughout university, the friends we make were often born the same year as us. Colleagues, spouses, and friends are usually born within the same decade. While our ancestors lived in small, tight-knit family groups of all ages, these days, outside of immediate family, it's common not to know a lot about people who aren't of your own generation. A great many opportunities are missed as a result. Older adults miss being connected to the vibrancy of youth. Young people miss out on the wisdom of age. And we all begin, mistakenly, to think we don't have that much in common with people who are older or younger than us. We forget our shared humanity. That is, until we head out into the garden. It's called the Claremont Community Garden. It's designed for everyone living in and around the Oval. All the apartments around the Oval are part of a collective group, and other people who live in the vicinity can come and harvest too, says Jan Saggers, standing among the potted citrus trees at the entrance to the recently established community garden at Form, F-O-R-M, Cafe. At the moment, there's about a dozen active people who come and do busy bees. We're hoping to get about 30 regular volunteers and expand beyond that. The apartments, a stone's throw from the garden, form Perth's first multi-age precinct design, Jan says, to attract people of all ages and stages of life. The goal is to foster community by creating accommodation that suits young working couples, families and retirees alike, along with initiatives that bring them all together. We had a meeting with some of the residents and one of the ideas that came up was a community garden, Jan said. Jan is treasurer of the Claremont Oval Village, along with Dan Medaglia, secretary, and local horticulturalist Lorraine Tomlinson. Jan set to work creating the community garden. With the support of people from Form Cafe, one of WA's few not-for-profit art galleries, which provided space for the garden, Bunnings, which donated plants, the local men's shed, which built raised beds, and a Department of Communities grant, the garden has come to life. Beds overflow with silver beets, snow peas, broad beans, tomatoes, kale, lettuce and bok choy. We knew exactly what we wanted to do. We got the group of people together, did the busy bees, and now it's happening. Jan said this garden is young, but it's a sign of things to come. A space for locals to harvest produce, tend plants, and get to know one another. If you are a Claremont local who would like an excuse to do a little more gardening, busy bees run every 2 to 3 weeks. And that was Gardens of WA with Casey Lister from the Sunday Gardening Magazine, August 11th.
5: Constructing swales. And this guide comes from Lawns into Lunch, Growing Food in the City by Jill Finane, 2005. A swale is a kind of dugout terrace or ditch with a bund on the outer edge, usually built on a slope. And just to note that a bund is another word for embankment. It slows the flow of surface water, allowing it to gradually seep into the soil. Swales can be as long or as short as needed. Establish where you want your swale along the contour of the slope, making sure that all points of the swale will be level. Dig swales, piling up soil to make the bund on the contour. The depth of the ditch depends on rainfall, soil, and slope. Generally, on a steeper slope, make the swales deeper and closer together. With a gentler slope, make the swales shallower and further apart. On gently sloping land, dig swales about 1 meter wide and 3 to 4 meters apart and 20 to 40 centimeters deep. Immediately the swale is finished, plant fruit trees and deep-rooted perennials such as asparagus and alfalfa, especially below the bund to prevent rising water tables and risk of salination. Plant water-loving plants in the ditch. Above it, use plants that tolerate drier conditions and that can nurture the lower plantings, example, nitrogen-fixing trees such as lucina or acacia. Cover the whole swale with mulch and ground covers or annual vegetables to protect the soil until the trees are established. And that was some tips on how to construct a swale by Jill Finane.
6: And from Landscaping Features, Better Homes and Gardens, the 2000s, on pages 65 to 66, pergolas. Strength and style. A pergola needs to be sturdily constructed, especially if heavy climbers such as bougainvilleas, roses or wisteria are to be grown over it. Achieving the right balance between strength and scale that is appropriate to the rest of the garden can be difficult. For example, massive brick piers and a flimsy series of crossbeams will limit the selection of climbers and look clumsy in a small garden. A simple design is frequently the best choice. Posts should not be positioned directly in front of windows. They should be high enough to allow plants to hang down and still be comfortable to walk under. A good height is about 2.1 metres. For pergolas close to the house, dressed timber and treated pine are the best materials. Rounded poles of treated pine are more stick and look better located some distance from the house. Based on the principle of using less refined construction materials the further away you move from the home. On a small suburban block, this principle is somewhat academic. Square posts of 130 to 150 millimetres and crossbeams of 100 millimetres are usually sufficient for pergolas. Don't wind roses around the posts of a pergola. Roses need annual pruning, and cutting out twisted canes can become a nightmare. This is true of other plants too, but to a lesser degree. Instead, use heavy guy wires attached to the piers or supporting posts and tie the canes to these. Tie plants loosely so the tie does not cut into the bark during the growing season. Where possible, use twine or similar material that will break down. And that came from Landscaping Features, Better Homes and Gardens of 2000, from pages 65 to 66.
2: On Our Aussie Gardens, I'm Sandra Martin and was joined by Veronica Furey and Linda Napier. 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

Hello and welcome to The High Note on the Vision Australia Radio Network. I'm your host, Ali Bowie. Now, this show is all about music, from the latest news and tour announcements to album drops, anniversaries and spotlighting incredible visually impaired artists. We're here to keep you in the loop with what's happening in Australia and across the globe. Now, coming up on this week's episode, we review Travis Barker's new documentary, Louder Than Fear, a story of tragedy, addiction and redemption. The 2026 ARIA Awards lock in their date and venue as they celebrate their 40th anniversary, and we review Bujra's suave and soulful debut album. But first, to an article from blogs.loc.gov by Donna Coe on 4th of April 2019, Piano Lessons Made to Measure, an interview with Dr. Leslie Jones about teaching visually impaired students. This is part one of the interview. Recently, I reached out to Dr. Leslie Jones, who has been serving as the director of the Philemon M. D. Agostino Greenberg, or FMDG, Music School in New York for the past 21 years. As some of you may recall, I wrote about my uplifting experience attending a teacher training workshop and observing student lessons at the FMDG school last November. As well as being an administrator, Dr. Jones teaches piano and has played an important role in establishing the Assistive Music Technology Centre at the FMDG school. In spite of being in the middle of the school's annual performathon, she generously shared her experience and knowledge in this two-part blog. How did you become a music teacher in the field of visual impairment? I was a piano professor at Montana State University and Ithaca College before moving to New York City. After moving and settling into the city, I was freelancing in performance, coaching and arts administration while completing my Doctor of Musical Arts degree. I answered a New York Times ad for a position as Director of Community Music School. There was no mention of vision loss nor Lighthouse International in the ad. When I interviewed, I asked why I was a candidate for this position if I had not had previous experience working with visually impaired students. The response was a challenge and provided insight on what was indeed needed in the field. We are looking for a qualified person who understands excellence in music and a community of students of all ages. We, Lighthouse International, would teach you what you need to know about vision loss, and the students themselves would teach you what they require in accommodation. That was all I needed to hear, and I accepted the position. What was your first experience working with a blind student like? How did you prepare for the first few lessons? I prepared as I would for any student. I determined what their level of playing was by requesting the student to play a familiar and/or studied piece. I asked how they learned. By rote, learning through imitation and repetition, or by reading. If it was reading, braille or large print, I would have my score in print notation while my student read the music in braille or large print. Rote teaching can take many forms, but the subsequent lesson, after learning that the student does not read, may include technical work, putting musical labels to what the student is already doing, and starting to introduce the musical language gradually. Before a student begins braille music, they need to be familiar with literary braille. Please describe some typical first lessons with a beginning music student who happens to be blind or visually impaired. One has to determine what size large print is readable for the student with low vision. Also, is there enough lighting to read and what type of lighting is needed? If you are at the piano, as I would be with my students, does the music desk pull out to be close enough for a student with low vision to read? If not, there are clips that can be procured to clip on the music desk to bring the music close to their eyes. When the student was blind, we first learned the geography of the keyboard. One cannot describe by sight, such as black and white keys, but by topography. Playing by ear in the beginning stages of anyone's early development is just part of the process. The keyboard is integral to everything in learning to read braille music. Braille music is based on left-right orientation. Middle C is fourth octave,
C, middle is an application that sighted individuals to use to describe the note between the staves. A large part of learning is through visual cues. How do you teach piano techniques that are typically taught by the student observing and copying the physical movements of the teacher? By touch and description. First, one has to alert the student that the teacher will be touching their hands, arms, shoulders in learning to play the piano, or the student will be asked to put their hands on top of the teacher's for demonstration purposes. Secondly, the teacher must become adept at description of movement and intent. Should the sighted teacher know Braille music in order to work with the student using Braille music? And if so, how well? Knowing the principles of Braille music is important, but knowing how to read Braille music is not necessary. For instance, a teacher needs to describe what clefs are to the student who is blind because the student is studying music in a sighted world. However, clefs have no relevance in Braille music. All is based on description of where to pitch is located on the keyboard. Example, fourth octave C is middle C. I know the principles of Braille music and can read it a bit, but certainly not fluently. I have enough knowledge and language to be able to relate to the student who is a Braille music reader. Now, at our school, beginning Braille music students learn from our Braille music instructor. However, the Braille must be reinforced immediately by the student's primary instrument teacher. In this way, the students instantly see the value of applying the Braille music knowledge to what piece of music he or she are working on. Sometimes the Braille music instructor and the primary instructor are one and the same, but if not, the two teachers working in tandem bring the most benefit to the student. Although everyone learns differently, what are some approaches to teaching music that are unique to blind students? Honestly, the more creative and flexible you are as a teacher, the better you will be in teaching students with vision loss. Verbal description is particularly essential. Comparing music to other sensory stimulation is an aspect which I have always found helpful. In other words, are there ways to describe a piece of imaginatively using tactile representations, olfactory stimulation, time period of the piece, etc.? You have probably worked with students who are advanced musicians who never learned to read Braille music. Do you teach them to read Braille music when they come to you? If so, how do you convince them that Braille music literacy is important? Yes and no. With advanced students, it is dependent on a number of factors. Age, associated health conditions like diabetes, which is often accompanied by loss of sensation in the fingertips, and recreational or professional aspirations. If a student intends to study music education and or performance in college, Braille music is a must. If a student wishes to participate in fast learning choirs or bands, Braille music is a must. On the other hand, if it is an amateur chorus and sighted singers do not read music, then a student who is blind or has low vision would not be expected to read either. Our music school fosters music literacy as much as possible. It allows all students to have parity to their sighted counterparts. Now we will continue the second part of this interview in the second half of the show. Now we move to an article from abc.net.au on August the 15th by Dan Condon. From downtown rat to Kardashian, Travis Barker's journey is one of tragedy and redemption. If you don't like Travis Barker, you've got ammunition. He's not for everyone. Almost every inch of his skin is inked. His band Blink 182 built an empire on crude humour and insistent, some say irritating, earworms, and he married into the Kardashian family. But even haters may consider his life and career in a new light after seeing the new documentary Travis Barker, Louder Than Fear. Filmed over 9 years and with access to the major plays in the famous drummer's life, it is a story of extreme talent, tragedy and redemption, a glimpse into the internal battles of a superstar whose love of drums and fear of death has taken him to the highest and lowest of places emotionally and professionally. From downtown rat to Blink 182.
Inspired by jazz icon Buddy Rich and Animal from the Muppets, Barker was a drumming prodigy. He played in his school's marching band before getting kicked out of home due to getting a tattoo. He then became a downtown rat, working as a garbage man in Laguna Beach and playing shows with local punk rock band Feeble at every opportunity. The archival footage of these early punk years is captivating. Barker's talent is so obvious and potent that the rest of the band recede into the background. He joined Blink 182 just as they were about to be catapulted into the mainstream, finding a level of success that would prove as difficult as it was dizzying. But the brotherhood of Blink meant more than fame to Barker, making their 2005 split, followed closely by Barker's second divorce, so upsetting. "It felt like my whole world was falling apart," Barker said. It was a feeling Barker would come to know well. The weight of survival. Barker's performing career would provide enough fodder for a film, but directors Michael Dwyer and Justin Crook do well to focus on tragedy and redemption. The telling of the 2008 air crash, of which Barker is now the only survivor, is set to an intense drum solo, creating the most intense sequence in the film. His physical wounds, including burns to 65% of his body, were brutal, but the mental toll lingered longer. Barker was already afraid of flying before the crash. He'd self-medicate to get through flights, but soon developed a painkiller addiction that saw him downing 20 to 30 pills per day and relying on OxyContin to sleep. This drug habit meant the post-crash painkillers weren't effective. This, combined with intense survivor's guilt, took Barker's mental state to rock bottom. "I'll transfer any amount of money. Just effing kill me," he recalls saying while in hospital. The crash looms largest, but other tragedies also shape Barker's life. The untimely death of his mother when he was a teen rocked him forever. Bandmate Mark Hoppus' 2021 cancer diagnosis gave Blink 182 pause and inspired them to reconnect. As the film winds down, we learn about the miscarriage that Barker and now wife Kourtney Kardashian suffered 6 months into their relationship, another tragedy that threatened to send Barker off the rails but ultimately made him stronger. The case for Travis Barker. If the conceit of the film is to make him more likable, its creators have worked some real magic here. Not just because Barker has been through a lot, but because the way he's framed in this story suggests that all he wants to give and receive is love. He becomes a hero worth investing in. You want him to shake that fear of flying that had him so paralyzed for so long. You want the brotherhood of Blink 182 to remain strong, whether they make more music or not. You're rooting for him and Kourtney and their massive Brady Bunch-style blended family, an unlikely love story that seems far less cynical when you hear it from their perspective. The things that rankle about Barker may not vanish once you've seen this film, and the most cynical viewers might question the authority of a glossy film that paints such a powerful portrait. A lesser film might buff out any examples of his party boy lifestyle that don't frame Barker as a particularly sympathetic character. Conversely, this film would be stronger if it further interrogated the impact of Barker's actions at this time. We wonder if those close to him feel this accurately captures how drugs and fame affected his relationships. It paints him in a flattering light, but through reflecting the complexity of addiction and trauma, rarely feels too hagiographic. Rather, it shows that tragedy can have green shoots, that comradeship can survive deep animosity, and that redemption is always an option. If you don't like Travis Barker, you might change your tune after watching this doco. After all, love is louder than fear. Now, that article was from abc.net.au by Dan Condon on August the 15th. On Vision Australia Radio, you're listening to The High Note, a program bringing you the latest news in the music scene here in Australia and across the globe. Welcome back to The High Note.
Now, before in the show, we heard the first part of an interview with Dr. Leslie Jones about teaching piano to visually impaired students. Now, here's part two of the interview. What tools and skills should these students be taught in order for them to be successful independent learners? Learning the language of any musician, music theory, pitch, rhythm, keys, using the measure numbers as points of reference in rehearsals, lessons and practice, listening to music with guided tools and language, stage deportment and etiquette through mobility, description and familiarisation of surroundings, advocacy for themselves, request that music be transcribed into braille or large print, cite ADA compliance, it is their right. What kind of support can parents provide for their child who is blind or visually impaired to study music? Seek a teacher who is creative, flexible and open to students who present from a variety of backgrounds and levels. Research resources that are available online today. Every state has a government-related commission for the blind and visually impaired. Begin with that agency if possible. And most public school districts provide teachers of the visually impaired to work with students and families. Ask them to help with finding music education resources for the student. Seek transcription, teacher training workshops or intensive summer workshops. Parents need to be aware of a multitude of resources, as does the schools working with the student with vision loss. However, the one point that is challenging for most parents is advocating strongly enough for materials for the child with vision loss. The school district or community ensembles should expect to help the child access music in their preferred or required format. This may mean paying for materials to be transcribed or to be replicated if already in braille or large print format. The parent should not be expected to foot the entire transcription costs, but rather what a sighted student would have to pay for the same materials in print notation. Providing workshops and training for teachers and parents is something FMDG believes is essential in our role as a community music school for students with vision loss. Are there any special materials, equipment or electronic devices that a blind music student needs in order to facilitate learning music? Students with vision loss should always come prepared with a handheld recording device. Other devices include braille note takers, braille displays, computers with screen readers or enlarged typeface capabilities. If the student does not own a braille embosser, a printer, most likely someone in the school district, university or community resources will have one, which may be available to print braille music. For a student with low vision, please remember that enlarging music on a copier is not a substitute for producing the music through print notation software. Often those low vision students need staff lines thickened, need fewer measures on a page, need compressed or expanded scores. Large print music scores need to be proportional. What suggestions do you have for a music teacher who may feel inadequately prepared to teach blind or visually impaired students? Often music teachers fear working with students who have vision loss. Most are tied to the printed score and do not understand how a student could possibly learn in any other manner except rote. This is just not the case. Today, through music technology, we are able to produce scores and accommodate those students who wish to have music in an accessible format. One point that teachers need to be aware of, while music transcription is done very quickly today, there is still a requirement of input, transcription, editing and proofing. Lead time is absolutely necessary, which requires planning. While some students who are musically talented find reading braille music tedious, that does not preclude the student from needing to become literate. That student may use the braille music scores only as a resource. However, those playing with individuals who are blind or those teaching the student still need to have a score in print or have the music theory assignment transcribed from braille and printed out. Lastly, seek out the advice of professionals who are accustomed to working with students who have special needs such as vision loss. Tips on accommodation and expectation management is something we can offer nationwide and even internationally.
please feel free to add any other comments or suggestions that were not covered. While teachers may fear or be intimidated by the thought of a student with vision loss presenting themselves, it is one of the most rewarding, educational and humanistic experiences that one could ever have. Allowing a student with vision loss to have parity in learning through accommodation brings so much joy, self-esteem and confidence to a student, their families and the teacher. Remember, vision loss can and does happen to anyone. Today we are fortunate because there are solutions and much happiness to be had when working with a student of any age who has vision loss. Thank you, Dr. Jones, for a very informative interview. I hope this blog will be a good resource for teachers seeking advice about working with students who are blind or visually impaired. Now, this article was from blogs.loc.gov. It was by Donna Coe on the 11th of April 2019. Now we move to an article from rollingstone.com Australia by Lauren McNamara on August the 18th. The Australian Music Industry's Night of Nights, the ARIA Awards, has confirmed the date and venue for its 2026 edition. The ARIA Awards will celebrate their 40th anniversary in Sydney this November, with the Australian music industry's Night of Nights locking in its 2026 date. The 2026 ARIA Awards will once again take place at Sydney's Horden Pavilion on Wednesday, November the 18th, marking the sixth consecutive year the ceremony has been held at the venue on Gadigal land. Nominations for the awards will be revealed on Thursday, the 24th of September. The 40th anniversary celebrations are already underway, following a special standalone ARIA Hall of Fame event earlier this year. Gurumul, Jenny Morris, Kate Sobrano, Spiderbait, The Living End, and Vicar and Linda were inducted during a ceremony at Sydney's Carriage Works in June. ARIA CEO Annabelle Hurd

Amel and the Sniffers, The Kid Leroy, Nina Jirachi, Dom Dolla and Troy Sivan are all proof of that. And there is a generation behind them who will take Australian music somewhere none of us can picture yet. That's exactly what we can't wait to celebrate at the 40th ARIA Awards, the icons who built these four decades, the superstars carrying Australian music today, and the artists who will own the next 40 years. I promise the team has thrown everything they have at making this milestone unforgettable. See you in November. This year's event will continue ARIA's partnership with Spotify, which returns as presenting partner for a second year. While the ceremony will be broadcast on 10 and stream live on Paramount Plus, Spotify will again support the awards through in-app voting, editorial features and a dedicated ARIA Awards hub, as well as an international out-of-home campaign promoting nominees and winners. Australia continues to produce some of the most exciting music in the world, and every year the ARIA Awards remind us just how deep the talent pool runs in this country, Spotify Managing Director, AU New Zealand Michaela Lancaster said. We're proud to be back as presenting partner, and our goal is to take the energy of the night and turn it into streams, fans and opportunities that follow these artists long after the trophies are handed out. Australian music is world class, and we want to make sure audiences here and around the world know it. Last year's ceremony was led by Amel and the Sniffers, who collected four awards, including Album of the Year and Best Group. Meanwhile, Nina Jirachi won three, including Best Solo Artist and the Michael Gadinsky Breakthrough Artist Award. Dom Dolla, Troy Sivan, Tame Impala, Thelma Plum, Boy Soda, Barker and Casey Chambers were also among the 2025 winners, while British singer-songwriter Olivia Dean performed her smash hit Man I Need during the ceremony. The ARIA Awards Presents program will also return in 2026 with its accompanying events and industry programming to be announced at a later date. Now, that article was written by Lauren McNamara and it was from RollingStone.com Australia and published on August the 18th. And we move to an article from beat.com.au, words by Bridget Crisfield on 18th of August. Bujara brings the heat on a suave, soulful debut. We've hearted him since his so humble, tearful ARIA's acceptance speech for Breakthrough Artist back in 2021, during which Bujara acknowledged, "Oh, I didn't expect to cry, but I'm crying and I sound weird." For his polished debut record, Bujara worked with heavyweight songwriters, producers, who have previously worked with the likes of Kylie, John Batiste, Neo and Bruno Mars, and it shows. Tonight, you're in the hands of a gentleman, with its suave bass, cowbell, accents and elastic vocal lines, the opening title track is funky like Prince. Bujara brings the heat to a spoken word segment. We didn't think he had it in him. Prepare to blush. Bujara looks like a matinee idol, has collabed with Ed Sheeran and opened for Kylie. Furthermore, his vocals are pristine and untouchable with the correct vibrato ratio, think Pharrell-level awesomeness. The 70s soul R&B-inspired Could I Be, which captures the exact moment you realise you've fallen in love, shows off Bujara's super smooth falsetto. Heavenly strings usher in the gospel-tinged sinner, which is elevated by crisp finger snaps and honeyed harmonies. Without you, how am I supposed to make it through? 'Cause living without you feels like doing hard time. Hard time's catchy chorus drips with heart sickness. Elsewhere, I don't want to. Want you back captures that specific sense of longing. I only remember your name touches on reggae and the classy, lonely deserves top hat and cane routine. We're totally here for Bujara's respectful yet sexy gentleman era. And that review was from beat.com.au by Bridget Crisfield on the 18th of August. And that brings us to the end of the High Note for this week. My

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The High Note will return at the same time next week, right here on Vision Australia Radio, at VA Radio Digital, and online at varadio.org.

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Good News Week, a program of good news from across Australia and around the globe. Hello, I'm Anne Cooper and I'll be your reader today. In this first half of the program, we will be reading stories from the ABC Good News website, stories about everyday life, community and achievement. Today's program includes an item on a surrogacy birth by a twin for her twin brother. As told to Daniel Johnston, the article which was posted last Sunday is titled Love Story, How Ellie Helped Her Brother Adam Bring Baby Gally into the World. Twins Adam Breitberg and Ellie Freeman grew up in what they describe as a loving and close-knit family in suburban Melbourne, Naam. That bond has only grown stronger since Ellie and eldest sister Jess helped Adam and his husband, Omer Cushman, bring daughter Gally into the world. Whether it's romantic, platonic, heartbreaking or surprising, our Love Story series is about love in all its forms. These are Ellie and Adam's words. We were a very close-knit Jewish family. Ellie, we had a beautiful upbringing in suburban Melbourne with our parents and two sisters. We constantly had a revolving door of friends and family, and every Friday night we'd have massive Sabbath meals with our four grandparents and aunties and uncles. Adam, we were a very close-knit Jewish family. I moved overseas when I was 23, and I moved back to Australia 3 months ago. We managed to keep this close relationship from long distance, as well as with all my sisters and their kids. I'm very close with my nieces and nephews, even though none of them grew up around me. I'm here for you forever. Adam, I told Ellie I was gay when I was 19. I got very nervous, but she was like, wow, that's amazing. The biggest homophobia is always internal. You're always more worried about how you'll be perceived than what the reality is. Ellie, I was so proud that he was in a space where he'd accepted it and wanted to share it, because it's such a big part of your identity. Hiding it would be an awful feeling. I remember saying, I'm here for you forever. When Omer met Adam and his family. Adam, Omer and I have been together for 4 years. He's originally from Israel. Introducing him to the family was a very big step. It was my grandmother's 90th birthday and we all went to a resort together in Thailand. It was my sisters, my grandmother, my aunties and uncles, 37 people. Ellie, we all loved Omer straight away. When we were in Thailand, Adam and Omer announced that they were engaged, so the natural conversation about children began. Our eldest sister, Jess, offered to be a surrogate first and said she'd also be happy to be an egg donor. Ellie, I got routine surrogacy blood tests before the process started, and my husband, Elliot, who's a gastroenterologist, looked at the bloods and said, "Hang on, Ellie, this is the lowest your ferritin has ever been. You shouldn't be this low." He said, "You need to do a colonoscopy and gastroscopy to check everything's okay before you start the surrogacy process." So I did, and they found 21 polyps in my colon. Polyps can turn cancerous, so it meant my first-degree relatives needed a colonoscopy just to rule it out for themselves. Adam, Omer and I had a wedding in Israel last year, and the whole family came and it was beautiful. Ellie told us about the polyps just before, so I booked in for a month later for my colonoscopy and discovered I also had polyps, and I also had a 10-centimetre mass. I had cancer. Ellie had to inform the nurses, which meant the process had to stop temporarily to make sure I was healthy. Ellie, Adam found out he had colon cancer on a Thursday, and my first embryo implantation was meant to be the following day. And then Adam sent us the report and my husband and I were like, shit, he's got cancer. Adam, we found a doctor in Jerusalem who managed to see me a month later I had surgery, then tests, follow-ups, and I'm clear, I'm in remission. A month later, Ellie fell pregnant with our baby. Ellie, had the surrogacy not happened, I wouldn't have known I have that polyposis syndrome and Adam potentially wouldn't have found that cancer. Adam, this baby pretty much both emotionally and physically saved our lives. Gally's birth brought us closer. Ellie said, I said to my three kids, next time Mummy's pregnant, I'm helping Adam and Omer create a family, so it's not going to be our baby, it'll be your little cousin. It was a beautiful birth. To have my husband by my side the whole time was the most important thing for me.
I birthed Gally differently to my own children. She was in Adam's hands straight away, whereas my babies are usually put straight onto me. Gally went straight to Adam and Omar. They cut the cord and it was the most beautiful thing. I didn't know what postpartum looks like when you don't have a baby with you. It was much the same in terms of the emotional hormonal roller coaster, but it was never a question of, where's that baby I birthed? Because I saw her go to her parents and I didn't ever have that connection. I truly didn't. Adam, I don't think the dynamic itself between us has changed, but I think there's something different. I have three sisters who each have three kids, and I'm also a parent now. All four Breitberg kids are parents. When we were younger, people used to refer to us as like the Brady Bunch family because we were super close, and you don't get much closer than this, right? Gally is a beautiful baby, and she's also a beautiful symbol of what family is and what family could be. Ellie, it's brought us together and strengthened the bond that was always there. How can it not? Gally's a really special girl for many, many reasons. The fact we've been able to do this has definitely strengthened the love we have for all of us. Adam, for Gally, she's going to know it's not something to hide from her. We'll tell her. This is how you were created. You have two incredible aunties that wanted you to exist so much that they helped us to create you. And that story, as told to Daniel Johnston, is titled Love Story, How Ellie Helped Her Brother Adam Bring Baby Gally Into the World. Our next article is titled Ellen Ebbs Stars in Fiddler on the Roof at the Theatre Where She Was Once an Usher. And it's by Mwanyo Gogbo from Opera and Musical Theatre Reporting. When Ellen Ebbs took to the stage for the first time as an actor in Fiddler on the Roof at Theatre Royal Sydney, she found it difficult to hold back tears. Ebbs, 24, was performing in the same theatre where she used to work as an usher. So literally the theatre work five times a week, Ebbs told ABC News. I clean those stalls, I work on the bar, I work with the cocktails. I've been in that theatre like 200 times, but always from the other side. Ebbs has made her main stage debut in the Australian production of the award-winning and critically acclaimed Fiddler on the Roof, starring Troy Sussman as Tevier, Alexis Fishman as Goldie, and Sigrid Thornton as Yenti. The musical is set in 1905 in the tiny village of Anatevka. Tevier, a Jewish milkman, has five daughters, which means a visit from the matchmaker. But he's forced to reckon with his proud traditions against the backdrop of a changing world and the will of his children. Fiddler on the Roof is internationally hailed as one of the greatest musicals of all time, with a score featuring If I Were a Rich Man, Tradition, Matchmaker, and Sunrise, Sunset. A crazy full circle moment. Ebbs plays Tevier's daughter, Hodel, alongside stage sisters Freya Boltman as Zeitzel and Katie Plummer as Chava. As a former usher in that same room, as soon as Ebbs looked out at the audience, the emotions took over. As soon as I stepped on the stage, I literally started crying, Ebbs said. It was just such a crazy full-circle moment, and I think it hit me in that moment, seeing the stage from that point of view and looking at the stalls that I've worked at. It was such a pinch-me moment. From the foyer to the stage, Ebbs started working as an usher at Theatre Royal Sydney in February 2025. Her first shift was an open night of Hades Town, starring Christine Annou. I remember my first shift. I was like, wait, I'm getting paid to watch theatre. I was like, this is such a hack. What the heck? Every shift, getting to watch all those actors that I look up to, it was just like a free masterclass every shift. Ebbs enjoyed chatting to patrons about what they thought about each show. Her co-workers were other young creatives working as ushers, including aspiring actors, directors and writers. She says they've all been super supportive of her transition to the stage. The support from Theatre Royal has actually melted my heart, Ebbs said. On opening night, there was a big bouquet of flowers in my dressing room and they had a massive card that was signed by every usher and bartender. She says she was greeted by staff in the foyer on opening night. They all just started screaming and cheering my name and clapping, and my besties were crying, Ebbs said. And I was like, this is literally like a movie.
It was so beautiful, and just seeing how excited they all were, and that's something I realised. Every single show, I'm going to have someone supporting me because I have the ushers. They have been very, very supportive getting with the programme. Ebbs graduated in musical theatre in 2024 from the Western Australian Academy of Performing Arts after being bitten by the acting bug early in life. "I feel I was like one of those kids that I didn't really see myself doing anything else," Ebbs said. "My parents met doing amateur musicals, so I definitely got my love for theatre and musicals from them." Ebbs always felt free on stage, but as the youngest of four children and with both parents working as psychologists, Ebbs didn't realise acting could be a job. Whenever she went to a show, however, she would read the programme and notice that so many of the actors had graduated from Whopper. "I was like, what the hell is this Whopper place?" Ebbs said. "I remember being like 10 and being like, okay, well, the people that are up there went there, so I'm going to go there because then I can get up there." So that's kind of started my dream of going to acting school and going to Whopper. Truly magic show. In Fiddler on the Roof, Ebbs plays the defiant second oldest daughter. Hodel is so strong-minded, very intelligent, very witty, and isn't afraid to go against the grain, Ebbs says. "It is truly magic, this show. I feel so honoured and so, so grateful to be a part of this show." She didn't anticipate finding her feet so quickly. "Because this is my first main stage production, I was a bit obviously intimidated coming into it," Ebbs said. "I was like, right, okay. I don't really have any credits to my name, and I'm coming into this with theatre vets like Troy, like Alexis, like Sigrid. And I wasn't sure what the vibe was going to be, but day one of rehearsal, I was blown away by how humble the room was. Everyone is so down to earth, and there's no power hierarchy at all. Everyone's just here to work, and also to support each other. And I think with a show like Fiddler, where it tackles some heavy themes and very emotional themes, it's so important to have a company that has each other's back." She says her favourite part of the show is watching Sussman sing "If I Were a Rich Man," and she also gets a kick out of singing Matchmaker with the other daughters. The way that Jordan Fine has directed us to be this feminist anthem, it's like this kind of punk rock anthem, she says. And singing that with Katie and Fryer every night fills me with so much joy, and shout out to them because they're amazing. Fiddler on the Roof is currently playing at Theatre Royal Sydney and will soon tour Brisbane, Melbourne and Perth. And that item is titled "Ellen Ebbs Stars in Fiddler on the Roof at the Theatre Where She Was Once an Usher," and that was posted last Saturday. The next article, posted on Saturday by Kylie Andrews, comes from ABC Science, and it's titled "Flannel Flower Rises from Fire to Win Australia's Heart." With soft, woolly and sometimes feathery star-shaped flowers and grey-green foliage, the flannel flower is a well-known wildflower. But this beautiful flower has a few superpowers up its floral sleeve. Out of a group of 10 incredible native flowering plants, the flannel flower has been crowned Australia's most amazing wildflower for National Science Week 2026. The flannel flower might look like a daisy, but it's actually in the Apiaceae family, which includes carrots, celery, parsley, fennel, coriander and cumin. It even has a carroty smell when it is cut. While most of us are familiar with the beautiful East Coast flannel flower, Actinotus helianthi, you'll find it in florists and nurseries, there are actually 14 species found in Australia and one in New Zealand. The two most common species in Western Australia are Actinotus leucocephalus, with creamy white flower heads, and Actinotus superbus, known for its prominent, showy white flowers. In the Northern Territory, Actinotus swartzi is found only on the cliffs of Stanley Chasm, says Cathy Offord, head of Australian Plant Bank Research at the Australian Botanic Gardens. Tasmania has the tiny crimson flannel flower, Actinotus suffocatus, hope from the ashes. After the devastating 2020 black summer bushfires, pink flannel flower, Actinotus forsythi, bloomed across eastern New South Wales in places they hadn't been seen in decades. The flowers literally rose from the ashes in their billions in a symbol of hope and resilience.
Dr. Offord said the flowers will last for between 3 to 15 years. Mass flowering events produce billions of plants, and then over the next couple of years they just fade away. Several other flannel flower species, including two from Western Australia, are known to bloom en masse within a year or two of bushfire. 1 to 2 years after the fire, you'll see a carpet of these flowers, says Danny Hamilton of Kings Park and Botanic Gardens in Perth. It's quite breathtaking. Seeds have the power of dormancy. Flannel flower seeds can survive for decades in the soil in a dormant state, a trick that explains the plant's ability to suddenly pop up in places it hasn't been seen for decades. Seed dormancy is found in all flannel flower species. They all have this weird dormancy mechanism that responds to a variety of cues, Dr. Offord said. For flannel flowers that bloom after bushfire, the cues are typically smoke from fire awakening the seeds and then rain. But what awakens the sleeping flannel flowers can vary between locations and species. There's no one thing that will break that dormancy, no one thing that you can say, oh, you do this, Dr. Offord said. There's rain, smoke, wetting and drying cycles through the years, possibly heat, also the length of time the seed has been in the soil. So there's no straightforward story around that, other than they do have this dormancy which helps them to survive in sometimes hostile environments. Tararatingi is a significant Dharawal flower. For the Dharawal people, the flannel flower, known as Tararatingi, is linked to one of their most significant places, says Gawain Bodkin Andrews, a Dharawal scholar at Western Sydney University. The story is that there was a time when where children had not ever seen the sun. A young girl named Tiana travelled to a significant place and realised that the people had not been taking care of the country. The story holds two important lessons: to remember the laws, protocols, and need to look after the country to ensure it's healthy, and to listen to the youth, who can also bring wisdom. Hope and health was brought back to country, and Tiana was gifted with the springing of the flannel flowers, shaped like a star and with leaves covered in a very fine type of fur that looks like frost. Hence the name Tararatingi, which means star of frost. The flowering of the flannel flower in the story indicated the ending of a long winter, or maybe an ice age, which gives an indication of how old this story truly is and how long it survived, Professor Bodkin Andrews says. You can grow them yourself or buy a bunch. Many years ago, Dr. Offord worked with the cut flower industry to develop varieties of Actinotus helianthi suitable for cultivation. At one stage, they were only being harvested from the wild, she says. Now, there are a few growers who cultivate flannel flowers, and they have a much superior vase life and look beautiful. While it's illegal to collect flannel flower plants or seeds without a permit, you can still grow them at home. Many nurseries sell the plants or seeds. They're quite self-sufficient, Dr. Offord said. We generally suggest you grow them in pots. It's much easier to control their growth than in soil because they do prefer to live in a somewhat light, sandy soil, and they don't need a lot of fertilizer. Where to see them in the wild? The flannel flower's sleeping seeds make it hard to predict where or when it might bloom. They can be quite ephemeral, Dr. Offord says. You can have them growing somewhere and people will say, oh, they're growing in a great abundance here, and you go back a few years later and they've gone. Yet at some point, probably after a bushfire, the flowers will rise from the ashes like a floral phoenix, bringing hope and joy to those who see them, whether in the wild or through media viewed across the world. Definitely amazing. And that article was titled Flannel Flower Rises from Fire to Win Australia's Heart. On Vision Australia Radio, you are listening to Good News Week, a program of good news from across Australia and around the globe. Our next article is titled New South Wales Baby Becomes First in the World to Receive Breakthrough Epilepsy Treatment, and was written by Chantelle Alcoury and posted on Saturday. A baby from the New South Wales Central Coast has made medical history, becoming the first person in the world to receive a precision medicine treatment for a rare and devastating form of epilepsy.
8-month-old Bodie Higginson began having seizures at just 3 months old. His mother, Stephanie Higginson, said his condition rapidly deteriorated, with 74 seizures recorded on his worst day. "That was the worst day of my life," Miss Higginson said. "It was like my heart just got stepped on and there's nothing I could do." Bodie was diagnosed with KCNT1-related catastrophic epilepsy, an often fatal genetic disorder for which there was previously no known effective treatment. Only 18 cases have ever been recorded in Australia. Constantly seizing and drowsy, Bodie was referred to paediatric neurologist Kavitha Kothur at the Children's Hospital at Westmead when he was 4 months old. Dr. Kothur said his seizures could last several minutes and were both unpredictable and frequent. "He would be just unresponsive, stiffening, jerking, drooling," Dr. Kothur said. Dr. Kothur said conventional medications were not working and Bodie was losing developmental milestones, which was devastating for the family. "Just seeing a child who was completely well to a child who was constantly seizing and drowsy on the bed in the intensive care for almost a month," Dr. Kothur said. The paediatric neurologist said the condition carried a poor prognosis, with most children dying in infancy or suffering from severe disability. Doctors and researchers at the hospital soon identified the genetic change driving Bodie's epilepsy and a potential treatment that had been developed overseas. Dr. Kothur said the treatment had shown promising results in animal studies, but had never been given to a child or patient with epilepsy. "It was exciting, but at the same time it was also scary because we didn't know whether it would work or whether it would harm," Dr. Kothur said. A multidisciplinary team assessed the treatment through the Sydney Children's Hospital Network, SCHN, New Innovative Therapies Pathway, designed to fast-track access to promising treatments. Ms. Higginson said she and her husband were terrified, but felt they had little choice making Bodie the first recipient of the program. "The alternative was I was going to lose my son, so we thought, why not? Let's give it a go," she said. A world first. Bodie received his first dose of the treatment on April the 21st and had his final seizure just 3 days later. Dr. Kothur said that was the best news of her whole career. SCHN Medical Lead for Advanced Therapeutics, Michelle Lorenzos, said the last time she saw Bodie, he was unable to keep his eyes open and had stopped smiling. "To walk in and see this gorgeous, babbling, beautiful baby who's controlling his head and kissing his mum and really just doing everything a baby should be doing is really quite magnificent," Dr. Lorenzos said. Bodie has continued receiving the treatment and will need ongoing monitoring to determine its longer-term effects. Minister for Medical Research David Harris said the breakthrough was an endorsement of the pathway being rolled out across the state. "Our health system is getting better at tuning itself to individual needs," Mr. Harris said. "Having these pathways in place that we can speed up that process is a win-win for everyone." Ms. Higginson said her son's world-first status was both daunting and special. "It took me and his dad 10 years to have a baby, and for my son now to be leading the way in this medication, I always knew he was special, but he's just proven that he's even more special than I could ever have imagined." Future of precision medicine. Precision medicine involves tailoring treatment to the genetic characteristics of an individual patient. In Bodie's case, researchers used his genetic diagnosis to identify a treatment specifically aimed at the abnormality causing his epilepsy. Dr. Lorenzos said the innovative therapies pathway could ultimately benefit other children with conditions that are currently difficult to treat. "If we have a pathway like this where we can streamline our process of assessing and delivering treatments for children, then that could actually change the lives of hundreds of thousands of children within New South Wales," she said. Ms. Higginson said she hoped the treatment would eventually become available to other children who could benefit from it. "There is hope. Miracles do happen," she said. "Just keep advocating for your children, because I'll never stop advocating for him." And that article was titled "New South Wales Baby Becomes First in the World to Receive Breakthrough Epilepsy Treatment."
Our next article was posted on Sunday, and it's by Kavina Kumar and Zara Margolis. And it's titled, Deadly Start Program Grows Northwest Queensland's Future Health Workforce. In the remote Gulf town of Normanton, about 500 kilometres by road from Mount Isa, 17-year-old Melinda Burns grew up watching her aunt care for their community. Her aunt spent 55 years working as a nurse with the Northwest Hospital and Health Service. Seeing my auntie give back to the community of Normanton, that's what I wanted to do, the teenager said. Her aunt's name has been withheld for cultural reasons. Melinda is one of seven Aboriginal and Torres Strait Islander students who have completed Queensland Health's Deadly Start program in Northwest Queensland this year, its largest cohort since it launched locally in 2023. All seven students who started the 2025-26 program have finished, giving the cohort a 100% completion rate. Across northwest Queensland, where communities can be hundreds of kilometres from major health services, building a workforce that stays in the region is an ongoing challenge. Deadly Start aims to address that by training young people who already call those communities home. Indigenous Workforce Coordinator Shannon McConaughey said people who trained locally were more likely to stay and work in regional and remote areas. We're investing in the young people who are already based in community and have strong ties to community, she said. It's a long-term solution, building a sustainable workforce from within our local communities. Skills that can travel home. Deadly Start is a statewide, school-based traineeship giving First Nations students paid, hands-on healthcare experience while they complete high school. Students can work across maternity, allied health, medical wards, child and maternal health, while placements in Cloncurry and Normanton include hospital and aged care settings. For students from remote communities, including Normanton, Doomadgee and Mornington Island, the program can work around the distances they travel for school. Those studying in Mount Isa can return to their home communities to complete placement hours during school holidays. By creating opportunities locally, young people can see a future for themselves in health right here in the Northwest, Ms. McConaughey said. From school to patient care. Melinda first heard about Deadly Start during an information session at school. She attends Gulf Christian College in Normanton and has spent one day each week undertaking a hospital placement, as well as completing additional hours during the Christmas holidays. Her work has included helping patients with meals and bathing, changing beds, and assisting nurses with general patient care. The hands-on experience surprised her. There was a lot that I didn't think I'd be able to do because I was only a trainee, but I did do quite a bit, she said. Her family has also noticed a change in her confidence. A lot of my family say they've seen me coming out of my shell a lot more in terms of talking to people I've never met and just stepping out of my comfort zone, she said. Trainees prepare for the workforce with a Certificate 2 in Health Support before moving on to a Certificate 3 in Allied Health, Health Service Support and Administration. The students completed 375 hours or 550 days of paid employment as part of the vocational program. Building the Next Generation. 3 years after Deadly Start launched in the Northwest, the health service is seeing some of its earliest participants progress into further training and employment. We're starting to see some of the students through the first year that came through come back into our cadetship program, our tertiary program, and also come back into our leadership programs, Ms. McConaughey said. Other former trainees have moved into aged care and youth services across the region. For Melinda, the next step is back in Normanton. After finishing school this year, she hopes to work at her local aged care facility or hospital, where a new renal unit is planned. Caring for elders is particularly important to her. The elders, they're the base of the community, she said. They know a lot more about the land and all that than we would. And that article is titled, Deadly Start Program Grows Northwest Queensland's Future Health Workforce.

this second half of the program, we will be reading stories from the Good News Network, the number one website on Google for positive news stories from around the world. Our first story is by Andy Corbley and is titled, Mums Love This Initiation Ritual Freshmen Must Go Through at This Oklahoma High School. School initiation rituals can be embarrassing, crude, and even disturbing, but for a 14-year-old, nothing could be worse than what is demanded of them day one at Bishop Kelly High School in Tulsa. If initiation is about fitting in, what could be worse than being caught giving one's mum, dad, or grandparent a goodbye kiss before the opening bell? And yet that's exactly what the seniors demand of the arriving freshmen. That's why it's perfect, one senior told CBS News Steve Hartman when asked what else could be more embarrassing. And they take it seriously, with all the senior class swamping the parking lot, screaming and mobbing the arriving vehicles, demanding the newcomers do what we all had to do, another said. It's a very modern take on the old-timey notion of honouring thy father and mother, an idea so good it made Moses' top 10 list. For years, Bishop High seniors played pranks on the freshmen like any other school, until 2001 when the class decided the initiation ritual should be kinder, if still embarrassing. It's an emotional moment for parents, and by sealing it with a goodbye kiss, Bishop High ensures they drive away feeling good, and the freshmen join their peers with cheeks as red as county apples. And that short article was titled, Moms Love This Initiation Ritual Freshmen Must Go Through at This Oklahoma High School. The next article is also by Andy Corbley and is titled, Chinese Man Takes Paralyzed Wife on Epic Road Trip. Die on the road, not in hospital. And it was posted August the 24th. Like any pair of baby boomers in America, Liu Peijin and his wife dreamed as newlyweds of a grand tour around their native China. Marrying out of high school, they had a normal enough life, with Mr. Liu embarking on a long career in the military and his wife raising children at home. But as retirement age beckoned and the chance for their dream road trip seemed to materialise, complications with diabetes left Liu's wife partially paralysed and the prospects of a road trip around one of the world's largest countries in tatters, or so it seemed. After agreeing they would rather die on the road than in a hospital bed, the couple set out in their car across coastal Jiangsu and Zhejiang provinces in 2014. Their daughter initially objected due to the medical needs of her mother, but the time away from hospital gradually rejuvenated the woman. Now, years later, Mr. Liu has said their time continuously exploring the Middle Kingdom has made his wife 100 times more spirited. Over a decade later, and she has avoided muscle and joint atrophy, despite being wheelchair-bound from paralysis on her left side. She's maintained good coordination and can communicate largely as before, though solid food is becoming a slightly greater challenge. It wasn't long after they first set out that Liu managed to replace the car with a camper van, which he equipped with a kitchen, two beds and a dining table. He keeps it stocked with medical supplies, as he essentially has become the woman's full-time nurse and caregiver, ensuring she does rehabilitation exercises, takes her medicine and enjoys regular foot soaks for diabetes. At publishing time, according to an article on their travels in South China Morning Post, the couple have, like the metaphorical boomers in the Winnebago visiting almost all 50 states, made it to 31 out of 33 Chinese provinces. Throughout all of them, people have been inspired by Liu's dedication and the couple's bravery to shirk elderly convention. In 2017, in Hubei province, local staff volunteered to hoist the woman up, wheelchair and all, and carry her across a scenic area to the only sightseeing vehicle. Liu told local news outlets that he cherishes this kind of help and tries to maintain contact with people when he's able. The couple are currently planning a visit to some lesser-known locations across the country for their next adventure. The article was titled, Chinese Man Takes Paralyzed Wife on Epic Road Trip. Die on the road, not in hospital. Now another article posted on August the 24th by Andy Corbley, titled, Inventor Envisions
envisioned a waterless toilet for astronauts realized it could solve a global sanitation crisis instead. An inventor and serial entrepreneur has created a non-flushing, waterless toilet that is already making sanitation safer and accessible for some 20,000 households. Deployed in Uganda, Panama, and the United States, the iThrone was created when Diana Youssef was working at NASA on spaceborne sanitation. While brainstorming bathrooms on board space stations, Youssef realized that the requisites for a toilet that works in space were the same for those who live beyond the reach of plumbing and sewage down on Earth, the fate of some 1 billion people worldwide. Like astronauts, they cannot simply flush away their waste with water down pipes into a sewage system, and so Youssef created a toilet that doesn't require any. iThrone rapidly evaporates 95% of the water content of urine and excrement, making human waste disposal in rural areas of low-income countries possible and much safer. The technology is simple, the design straightforward and replicable, and as standalone units, they can be dropped or trucked into any environment to improve sanitary conditions. Youssef, who holds degrees at Cornell, Columbia and Harvard, received this year's Global Citizen Weselitz Award for advancing innovative solutions to some of the world's biggest challenges. It comes with $100,000 to help Diana and her team expand their work and bring the technology to more communities that need it. Winning this award, Youssef wrote, will help her startup change water to scale iThrone distribution to millions more by next year, amplifying its mission to make safe, sustainable sanitation possible for everyone, everywhere. And that article, posted on August the 24th, is titled Inventor Envisioned a Waterless Toilet for Astronauts, Realized It Could Solve a Global Sanitation Crisis Instead. Next article comes from the Good News Network and was posted on August the 23rd. It is titled Ethiopian Farmers Save Thousands by Switching to Solar Irrigation While Cutting Emissions. Farmers in Ethiopia are slashing their growing costs, increasing food production and protecting the environment thanks to solar-powered irrigation systems introduced through the Nature-Based Solutions for Sustainable and Inclusive Development program, led by the international non-profit Farm Africa. In a country famous for its 13 months of sunshine, Ethiopia has enormous potential to harness solar energy. While the country has abundant water resources and millions of acres of irrigable land, most small farmers still rely on rainfall to grow their crops, leaving them vulnerable to drought and erratic weather patterns. Even for those with irrigation systems, extreme shortages and rising fuel prices sparked by the Iran war are disrupting production and cutting into farmers' profits. Reliable, climate-friendly irrigation arrived thanks to funding from Farm Africa and the SIDA Swedish Development Agency introduced solar-powered water pumps in central Ethiopia and around the capital, Addis Ababa. The technology replaces diesel and petrol-powered pumps that are expensive to run, difficult to fuel and contribute to greenhouse gas emissions. Solar-powered irrigation systems provide a cost-effective and environmentally friendly alternative, helping to improve agricultural productivity, food security and household incomes. The impact is already clear. In Akaki Kaliti, a vegetable growing cooperative made up of 25 members, previously relied on diesel-powered pumps to irrigate their land using 2,300 litres of fuel during a single three-month growing cycle. Switching to solar-powered irrigation is expected to save the cooperative almost $6,000 in fuel costs alone. For other farmers in the rural Oromia region, regularly obtaining fuel was not only costly but time-consuming, often requiring lengthy journeys and administrative approvals before fuel could be purchased. By switching to solar irrigation, the entrepreneurs have eliminated their use of diesel and their worry over fluctuations in fuel prices and shortages.
In addition to providing financial savings of thousands, reliable solar-powered irrigation enables the farmers to continue producing crops during extended drought patterns. Farmers have had to wait in queues for hours to purchase fuel, costing precious time that should be spent farming. The impact on productivity has been severe. By eliminating the need for fossil fuels to power irrigation, solar pumps reduce greenhouse gas emissions and support more environmentally sustainable farming systems. And it has transformed rural livelihoods for many. Solar irrigation is a clean energy source that can deliver a powerful double dividend: lower costs for farmers and a healthier planet for future generations, says Farm Africa Program Manager Ayeli Falecki. The article is titled "Ethiopian Farmers Save Thousands by Switching to Solar Irrigation While Cutting Emissions." The article from the Good News Network is titled "Dog Lost on Third Tallest Peak in England, Finally Found After 3 Weeks Stuck on Steep Ravine." A dog missing for nearly 3 weeks on a mountain in rural England's Lake District has been rescued, and it was a real team effort. Tiny Teddy vanished on August the 2nd while hiking with her owner on Helvellyn, the third highest peak in the country. Posters were plastered around the area, but for nearly 3 weeks no one saw the missing pooch. Then on August the 21st, volunteers were out searching for him when they heard barking coming from Dry Gill, a steep ravine on the slopes of the mountain. They located him, but he was stuck and unreachable, so the local Keswick Mountain Rescue Team was called in to help. 3 hours later, Teddy was saved. And if you thought the pet was petite before the adventure, the after photo shows he lost considerable weight, but thankfully displayed no obvious injuries. The Keswick Rescue Team needed 3.5 hours and 7 team members. He was secured in a rucksack and given a small amount of food for the journey back down to the car park, where he was reunited with his owner and taken to the veterinarian. The news of this missing dog had deeply affected so many people across our local community, wrote the team on Facebook. "We are absolutely delighted to share this update, a remarkable outcome after nearly 3 weeks on Helvellyn. And a huge well done to everyone who kept searching and never gave up on Teddy." It was titled "Dog Lost on Third Tallest Peak in England, Finally Found After 3 Weeks Stuck on Steep Ravine." Now to an article by Andy Corbley titled "Zebra Sharks the First Ever to be Rewilded After 82 Pups Released by Dedicated Shark Nannies," and it was posted on August the 24th. Out in the wild waters of Indonesia, zebra sharks are extremely rare. Overhunted, these striped bottom dwellers were at risk of going extinct. After 3 years of foundational work, an international consortium of 60 aquariums in 15 countries that banded together to create a huge captive breeding and release program is seeing the fruits of their labour. Nothing less than the first rewilded sharks in the world. Such an effort has never been undertaken before, and rewilding is typically reserved for mammals and other terrestrial species. But the zebra shark, also known as the Indo-Pacific leopard shark, is ideally suited since it lays eggs. Since GNN first reported on ReSharks' efforts on the Indonesian island of Raja Ampat, 82 shark pups reared in captivity have been transported to the island and released into a 46,000 square kilometre, 17,760 square mile shark and manta ray sanctuary. Satellite tagged, ReSharks has been able to gather critical proof of concept data about what a captive bred shark released into an enclosed nursery and then into the open water would do with that freedom. They're foraging well and staying within the boundaries of the marine sanctuary, meaning that with any luck they'll be protected from the illegal fishermen that saw the zebra shark listed as endangered by the IUCN. "Back in 2019 in Raja Ampat, we estimated that there were about 20 individual adult sharks remaining," Mark Erdman, executive director of ReSharks, told CNN in an interview.
Most conservation activities for sharks usually revolve around either setting up marine protected areas or doing fisheries management. In our case, our niche is we're doing active recovery. The program got its start when Erdman visited the Sea Aquarium in Singapore, and staff told him that the zebra sharks in their captivity were overwhelming the tank with viable eggs. Pups would hatch and there would be just too many to handle. Now dozens of aquariums are shipping viable eggs in special containers to ReSharks' two nurseries in Raja Ampat and Phuket, Thailand. There, the eggs hatch, and the baby zebra sharks are reared in protected nurseries by shark nannies, which, despite the name, are actually rigorously trained aquatic animal husbandry specialists. At 1 metre in length, just over 3 feet, the animals are released into the sanctuary, where they will need between 5 and 12 years to reach sexual maturity. It's then the true test of this never-before-deployed method of marine conservation will take place. Will these sharks reproduce in the wild? ReShark will see the results by 2028 at the earliest. One of the major contributors to the zebra shark's decline was Thai and Indonesian locals over-harvesting them for their fins. ReShark's other chief operation is getting these islanders and fishermen involved in the project so they can understand the vulnerability of the shark and its importance in the ecosystem. 43% of sharks lay eggs, so if the effort is successful, it could be an important milestone in shark conservation that may be replicable in other climes with other sharks. That article is titled "Zebra Sharks, the First Ever to be Rewilded After 82 Pups Released by Dedicated Shark Nannies." On Vision Australia Radio, you are listening to Good News Week, a program of good news from across Australia and around the globe. The next article is from the Good News Network and is titled "California Joins 30 States to Require Financial Literacy Courses for Teens in Every High School," and this was posted on August the 23rd. California will be helping teens mould their futures as early as possible by requiring every high schooler to pass a financial literacy course. Legislation, now being implemented after its passage in 2024, made California the 26th state to require a stand-alone personal finance course for all public high school students, including charter schools. The one-semester course, mandated to start by the fall 2027, will cover 13 money management topics, including banking, debt, and building wealth. More examples include dot point banking, savings and checking accounts minimizing fees, dot point credit scores, the relation of debt and interest to credit, dot point loans, dot point income taxes, how they work, reading tax forms and pay stubs, dot point investigating and building wealth, tax beneficial pensions and 401,000 plans, IRAs, stocks, bonds, mutual and index funds, dot point handling insurance, dot point common scams and frauds and preventing identity theft, dot point creating budgets and tracking expenses, dot point identifying means to finance college workforce education, including low-cost community college options and other career technical educational pathways or apprenticeships. Saving for the future, making investments and spending wisely are lifelong skills that young adults need to learn before they start their careers, not after, says Governor Gavin Newsom this week. Some Californian school districts haven't waited for the state. They've already rolled out financial literacy courses and they've been very popular with students. Since 2023, Fresno Unified, the state's third largest school district, has been pioneering personal finance education, and the classes have been some of the district's most sought-after electives. A local teacher helping with the state's rollout reports high student engagement, saying lessons on retirement plans, savings, budgets, and building credit scores have been some of the most meaningful.
A national financial literacy non-profit, Next Gen Personal Finance, has been a lead proponent of the CA initiative and offers courses online for all ages. The group, with its Mission 2030 fund that supports thousands of educators nationwide, currently counts 30 US states that have agreed to guarantee a personal finance course for teens in school, with 11 fully implemented already and 19, including California, in the process of completing. And that article is titled, California joins 30 states to require financial literacy courses for teens in every high school. And now an article by Nathan Frederick, posted on August the 22nd, titled, Gas Station Goes Viral for Offering a Discount for Dance Moves, and then posts a video. A New York gas station encouraged patrons to pump it up last month, and they weren't talking about fuel. Instead, the Half Moon Sunoco, 25 minutes outside of Albany, was helping customers move past the pain of skyrocketing gas prices by offering a chance to dance for a discount. The rules were simple. Customers could dance for 15 seconds or more and receive a discount of 20% off their entire bill. I just danced to the beat of my own drum while singing. I'm dancing for a discount, I'm dancing for a discount, Denise Lapointe, a local bus driver, told the New York Post, just being my goofy self. The dancing discount promotion was the brainchild of the gas station's social media manager, 23-year-old Paulina Sertori, a recent Syracuse University graduate. The number one complaint we hear from people everywhere is that gas prices are just too high, Sertori said, so we wanted to really do something to alleviate that a little bit. The promotion seemed very popular among patrons, and a TikTok video of the shimmies, shakes, swaying shoulders and gyrating hips amassed over 1 million views on social media. What a great thing to make people smile a bit in this crazy world, a commentator named Sylvie wrote. As promised, the dance moves also deliver discounts. Customers Bill and Dan were the first ones to shake their butts and save some bucks. One woman saved $15 showing off her groove. They all left with their wallets, gas tanks and hearts a little more full. Bill started twerking and kind of dropping it down and got as low as he could, Sertori said with a laugh. Then we had Dan, who popped his hip out and whipped his head around, calling it his Michael Jackson move. The station says other cost-cutting discounts were being planned for the months ahead. We want to bring some enjoyment to people during these hard times, whenever someone walks through the door. The article is titled, Gas Station Goes Viral for Offering a Discount for Dance Moves, and then posts a video. And now from World News, an article titled, Zoo Plucks 21 Snails from Extinction and Returns Hundreds to Pristine Atlantic Island. Watch. And it's from the Good News Network, posted on August the 22nd. A breeding program at England's Chester Zoo has restored hundreds of tiny mollusks to their native land after they had grown so rare they could collect.

Geometra coronula, believed to be the last of their kind, clinging to life beneath a single rock. By the time the Madeira government contacted us for help, one of the species, Geometra coronula, was so close to extinction that its entire global population could fit inside a single petri dish, said Tamas Papp from the invertebrates team at Chester Zoo. We knew we had one shot to save them. If we missed this chance, that was it. They were gone. In a rapid rescue mission, more than 300 of the snail's descendants were subsequently bred at Chester Zoo and returned to the wild. Madeiran government conservationists prepared for the snail release by removing the invasive species and restoring the island to pristine condition. These measures were also designed to protect at-risk seabirds. Tamas, who personally carried the 300 Geometra coronula to Bugio, said it may have been the trickiest reintroduction the group had ever done. They had a short window due to rough weather, and there's nowhere to dock on the island. The team had to travel at night using red spectrum torches to find snail-friendly cracks in the rock, as the island's rare seabirds are sensitive to artificial light. Our aim now is to build a network of institutions to support the conservation breeding program. That means establishing breeding centres in Madeira, working closely with local communities, and securing further support of the authorities. We've already put a call out across the European network of conservation zoos to get involved, and the response has been fantastic. Now we're looking at transferring animals to begin building a healthy, secure population for the future. The released snails measure no bigger than a pea in size, 8 millimetre, but they are important to the health of ecosystems as they eat vegetation and enrich the soil. Conservationists believe their recovery will support the broader restoration of fragile island habitats. That article is titled "Zoo Plucks 21 Snails from Extinction and Returns Hundreds to Pristine Atlantic Island." Watch. Our next article is by Nathan Frederick and was posted on August the 23rd. Good-humoured scientists create Only Marms page to boost marmot conservation and donations. Desperate times call for desperate measures. With traditional funding sources facing cuts, the Rocky Mountain Biological Laboratory, which has spent the past 65 years studying yellow-bellied marmots, had to get creative. That soon led the Colorado researchers to the internet, where marmot videos have amassed millions of likes, with one especially hilarious TikTok video eclipsing 3 million by itself. In that video, a marmot gets a bath as its handler draws washboard abs on its belly using what seems to be shaving cream. It was time to harness the popularity and the allure of the cute animals and turn it into a benefit for the largest members of the squirrel family. Marmots have money troubles, and I figured why not launch an OnlyFans site, UCLA Professor Daniel Blumstein, co-director of the Marmot Project at the Colorado Laboratory, told Today, making a playful reference to the TV series Margot's Got Money Troubles. One of my students is like, "Great idea!" Someone else screamed out, "Only Marms!" I'm like, "Oh yeah!" Only Marms went on OnlyFans.com soon afterward, with the animal burrowing its way onto the paid subscription platform known for more risque business than rodents. G-rated Only Marms is totally free and accepts tips from users about other creative ways to fund research related to the rodent. One of the first videos featured a female marmot who rebuffed the advances of a seemingly interested male as he approached her burrow. As of now, the most famous content creators on Only Marms are the animals lovably named Jamba, Juice and Egg. Every one of their videos seems to deliver a little happiness and wholesome humour on the back of a furry, four-legged rodent creature, and the end result is a fundraising gem. And that article is Good-Humoured Scientists Create Only Marms page to boost marmot conservation and donations. And that concludes our readings of good news stories for this week. I'm Anne Cooper, and I was your reader, panel operator and editor. 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
3: Coming up now on Vision Australia Radio, something novel. And just a warning that today's program may contain language which some listeners could find offensive.
4: Sunset Ridge by Nicole Alexander, narrated by Cynthia Howell. This is a DAISY recording produced by the Vision Australia Information Library Service, commencing on January the 9th, 2015. This book was published by Bantam in 2013. No unauthorised copying, broadcasting or public performance of this recording is permitted. Sunset Ridge held a palette of possibilities. Yet, like any great creation in the making, there were still flaws appearing in the work. It was these flaws Dave was beginning to see and understand, for they presented themselves in the form of people. It only took the slightest brushstroke or an error in colour to render a possible masterpiece imperfect. He understood how it felt to be a pebble in a slingshot, pulled in one direction only to be flung in another. He was readying to say goodbye to Miss Waits, yet worry gnawed at him. How on earth would he find his brothers? Running away from home, from Sunset Ridge, with no firm idea of what awaited him, suddenly seemed ridiculous. And now another thought struck him. Once he left, there would be no need for a governess at Sunset Ridge. Lamplight shone from Cook's quarters. Dave hitched the swag higher on his shoulder and completed the walk back to his room. Was staying worth another flogging? It was harder to leave than he had imagined. A cooling breeze caressed his face. A river beckoned. He was still here, yet the missing had already begun. A murmur of voices carried on the wind. That was all he needed. To be caught outside by his father. Edging along the rear of the schoolhouse, he readied himself for the sprint across the grass back to his room. As he moved, Dave became aware that the voices were less audible and appeared to be coming from behind him. Dave followed the voices back to Miss Waite's room, where he peered into the open window. The soft lamplight made Miss Waite's skin luminous, and her hair was unpinned and fell loosely about her shoulders. Dave took in the sight of the long, curling hair, strands of which were streaked with white gold. He had never seen such beauty. The governess leaned against a dresser, one arm reaching out as if beckoning someone. The image reminded Dave of a picture, an angel rising from a shell. His governess resembled the Botticelli angel, the material of her dress straining against the taut lines of her arm. Dave formed an artist's square with his fingers, racing to memorise the soft hollow at the base of her neck, the gentle tilt of her head. "Don't do this to me, Catherine." The voice was male and all too familiar. At the sound, Dave squatted in the darkness among clumps of spiky grass. He couldn't believe what he was hearing. If you won't marry me now, Miss Waits replied, at least leave me with a memory of your touch. It's not that I don't want to, the man continued, although his tone was hesitant. God, this damn war, I don't want to leave you a widow.
5: I don't want to be left at all, Miss Waits countered.
4: So you'd have me labelled a cold footer, too afraid to enlist, to do my duty.
5: I just don't want you to go.
4: The governess began to sob. If I'm seen in your quarters, you'll be out of a job. The outline of a man filled the window. Dave watched as the man wiped a tear from Miss Waits's cheek. A crushing weight descended upon Dave. Scrabbling backwards in the dirt, he shrank before the single sheet of glass that separated him from the man within.
5: You can't honestly expect me to stay, not after Hughes's referendum on conscription.
4: But it was defeated, Roger, Miss Waits argued. Narrowly. They're handing out white feathers across the country, Catherine. I'll not have one handed to me, not after my brother's death. The paper is full of the Empire's need for troops. You've seen the posters. Anyway, the guilt would kill me if I didn't do my bit. I've decided to head north, first to Brisbane. I'll visit my mother, and then I'll enlist. The curtains on their wooden reels clattered together as they were drawn across the window, a wedge of light slanting through the material. It was a narrow, weak beam, yet it cut through the dark to highlight the windowsill before being engulfed by the night. Dave stared at the outbuildings, at the guttering edging the schoolhouse, the meat house and the squat laundry with its bricked-in copper. The great trees bordering the eastern side of the main homestead rose proudly into the night, and beyond them lay the unknown. Dave crumpled dirt in his palm and let it fall through his fingers. When he finally walked away, the roll of sketches remained on the ground. Chapter 16. Sunset Ridge, Southwest Queensland, Australia, February 2000. Madeline sat in the sitting room, staring at the landscape hanging above the fireplace. The oil painting was cracked and crazed from years of heat and was in need of careful restoration. It was difficult for her to be partial towards the work, of no particular artistic merit, by an amateur artist. The piece didn't deserve such a lofty hanging place, yet it had been in this spot for as long as she could remember. No one dared relocate it, not even Rachel, it seemed. It was said that the painting had hung in that same spot since G.W. Harrow's forefathers first arrived in the district and took up the selection that was Sunset Ridge. Apart from her grandfather's roll-top desk, the painting was the only other relic left in the homestead, from a time when transport was by horseback or wagon and women's dresses swept the ground at their feet. George said you were looking for me. Madeline had been waiting for the housekeeper. She smiled at Sonia in greeting and asked her to have a seat. The older woman hesitated.
5: I would be really grateful if you could spare me a few minutes, Sonia.
4: Sonia ceased fidgeting and, looking around the room, settled on a high-backed cream chair.
5: I hear that sister-in-law of yours is pushing for some sort of local event to commemorate your grandfather.
4: Well, it was my mother who wanted grandfather's work recognised in an exhibition. Rachel's plans are her own. I get the feeling you don't think it's a good idea.
5: Sonia pursed her lips. It's my understanding that David Harrow wasn't a showy man. I don't think he'd like something being held in the district.
4: Why not?
5: He just wouldn't, Sonia stated,
4: her hands gripping the sides of the cream chair.
5: So he was a quiet man. Then reserved, perhaps.
4: You could say that, the housekeeper agreed, although he was in his early 50s when I first laid eyes on him. My mother said he was a regular lad before the war, but more
5: sensitive, Madeline suggested.
4: Sonia didn't answer. I wouldn't be surprised if he was, considering he was an artist.
5: Sonia, your family's been associated with mine for a very long time. Do you know why there's always been a Jackson working at Sunset Ridge over the decades? Surely that's unusual in this day and age. To you, perhaps, loyalty and tradition mean something out here. Sonia settled back in the chair, clearly satisfied with her answer. That was similar to Jude's response when Madeline had rung her mother earlier to ask the same question. Something in Sonia's defensive tone suggested that loyalty wasn't the only reason. Perhaps, but I can't help but ask if the Harrows owed your family something back then. A favour, perhaps? Don't be ridiculous, girl. The Harrows don't owe us anything. We owed them. Well, how's that? It's a long time ago. Water under the bridge and all that. Suffice to say that my aunt, Julie Jackson, accepted a position here in 1918. And ever since, the Jacksons have felt honour-bound to fill any role that's required of us in this household. Can you tell me about it? Sonia fiddled with the dust rag. Nancy and I agreed we'd never discuss it. Some things are best left alone. Sonia, you've got me intrigued. I knew this would happen as soon as George told me you were making this trip. What does that mean? Digging up the past. Believe me, although most of those involved back then are dead, the older families around the Banyan district have long memories and they won't like it if you open old wounds. I wouldn't like it. I'd like to live out my days in the village without the nasty gossip starting up all over again. So please forget I said anything. Madeline bit her lip. She was itching to know more. Okay. While I don't see how telling me whatever it is could cause a problem, I respect that you made a promise to Nancy. Good, Sonia replied. What else do you want to ask me? I was wondering if any member of your family may have told you something about my grandfather. You know, a story or an anecdote or their opinion of him. You just said he wasn't a showy man. He was a very fine man. Sonia removed a dust rag from the pocket of her apron and began to polish the top of a small side table. Everyone knows that, she inclined her chin. He deserved better than what he got. What do you mean? Well, firstly, those two brothers of his, your great uncles, may they rest in peace. Sonia looked to the ceiling briefly. They were always leading him astray. And then there were his parents. Oh, but my grandmother said old G.W. was a hard man. Hard as nails. They said he never got over losing that land and a bet over a fence. He had a screw loose, if you ask me. Who in their right mind bets a part of a family property? Not that it was unfair. A gentleman's handshake is just that. Sonia certainly had strong opinions. Please, go on. The housekeeper fiddled with the hem of her apron. Well, it was on account of G.W. that his boys went to war. Of course, the old man may have regretted the way he behaved afterwards, but by then it was too late. The worst of it was they got caught up with that piece of white trash, Coralie Shaw. Madeline had never heard of the woman, and she said so. I should think not. Respectable people don't mix with her sort. But young men get carried away, and back then the pickings were slight. Why, with the way some families intermarried, it wasn't uncommon for cousins to marry. The housekeeper leaned forward. In fact, there are a number of married people around here now who are second cousins twice removed. Madeline tried to decipher what Sonia meant. Was there an illegitimate child? Is that what you mean? The housekeeper frowned. Madeline wasn't sure if Sonia was affronted or merely being evasive, but she couldn't risk irritating the older woman. I do have another couple of questions. Do you know anything about two paintings entitled Then and Now? I found an account for two commissions, and they were made out to a Miss C, but never mailed. Do you know who Miss C was? Sonia resumed her dusting. Sonia? Madeline persevered. I'm thinking if it was that Shaw woman, I'd be mighty surprised. It's more likely it was someone else. The older woman tapped her chin. Could be a surname or a Christian name. Catherine Waits, Sonia's face lit up like a light bulb. Your grandfather had a governess by the name of Catherine Waits. It's a long shot, but it could be her. It's a pity Nancy isn't still with us. I was scrounging through her things last night and... You still have her things? Madeline tried not to sound too eager. Well, of course, Nancy was my cousin, and we lived in the same house on and off for 50 years. Sonia smiled as she dusted. The Jackson house in the village has been our sanctuary for a long time, since just after the war. Family members moved in and out depending on their circumstances. No job between men before and after children. Now it's only me rambling about. I don't know why any of us stayed on, really. I guess it was because we didn't have anywhere else to go. Plus, in spite of what some people may think in this district, as I said, we always repay our debts. Sonia tucked the dust rag back into her apron pocket and stiffened a little. Anyway, it's hard to look back on your ancestors and wish their lives had been different. Madeline watched as the housekeeper moved about the sitting room, plumping cushions on chairs and straightening already straight paintings hanging from the picture rail. They were a mismatch of still lifes, flowers and fruit mainly, painted by Jude in the late 1950s. Madeline had always considered such works as an artist's training wheels. I found some show ribbons for the local fleece competition in the schoolroom. My mother said Mr. Cummins won it every year. Sonia brought sun-splotched hands to her cheeks. There was such competition between G.W. Harrow and Mr. Cummins. Nancy said the district waited every year for the Banyan show just to see those two men face each other off inside the wool pavilion. Cummins had the edge, though. He knew his sheep. And my great-grandfather never won? Never. And Sunset Ridge stopped entering the competition after 1916? That was the year everything went wrong. The housekeeper retrieved an envelope from her apron. When George told me you were going to visit, I started going through Nancy's papers. What with talk of an exhibition, I figured you'd be needing anything. That afternoon, Madeline repeated details of her conversation with Sonia to George and Rachel, which led the three of them into the homestead office where the station books were kept stored in a metal cupboard. It had been years since anyone had looked at them. Both Madeline and George were stumped by Sonia's revelation. George in particular had wondered at the idea of the Jacksons working on the property all these years in order to repay a debt. They've all been paid good money as far as I know, and we pay Sonia the normal wage. It's not like they're working for free, George added, as he ran a finger down each page of the ledger he was studying. Whatever the reason, the Jacksons feel duty-bound to work at Sunset Ridge, Madeline replied, as she too studied a ledger. Isn't there a Jackson family noted on the district landowners' board in the Banyan playground? Rachel asked. George removed his metal-rimmed reading glasses. You're right, there is. And no Jackson owns land around here anymore. And Sonia said something about it being hard to look back on your ancestors and wish their lives had been different, Madeline offered. If it's the same family, then Grandfather must have given Julie Jackson a job after the Jacksons hit hard times. So if that's it, Rachel argued, what's the big deal? The Jacksons fell on hard times, and Grandfather Harrow gave one of them a job. Exactly, Rachel, Madeline agreed. Why the secrecy? And why is Sonia worried about old wounds being opened up? Scandal, George announced, theatrically spreading his arms wide. And it follows Great Uncle Luther's chopping off of the Evans boy's finger in 1916, which, judging by the editorial in those old newspapers Sonia gave you, obviously caused quite an outrage at the time. Evans, Madeline repeated. Don't think old Ross Evans is related to that boy, do you, George? At this point, anything's possible, George declared. Here we go. Julie Jackson started employment here in the last quarter of 1918. Madeline squirreled her eyebrows together. Look at this. If it's another entry, Isn't £2,000 a lot of money, George?
6: It was back then, he agreed.
5: Well, either someone was owed a lot of money, or it was a big purchase. Not that we'll ever know. The amount is categorised as an incidental expense. And here's another one for £500. Removing his glasses, George sat them on the table. Considering all the other entries are so carefully itemised, food, clothing, saddlery items, etc., it does make you wonder what these payments were for.
7: Sunset Ridge by Nicole Alexander. Narrated by Cynthia Howell.
5: Later, as she lay on the bed in her grandfather's room and stared at the ceiling, Madeline thought more about the ledger entries, which they had spent a number of hours going through. The £2,000 appeared to be a one-off payment, but each cash flow book from 1918 up to 1925 showed a withdrawal of £500 at the same time every year during that period. Madeline, George and Rachel agreed that these were substantial amounts to be paying out after the war, especially when the world was heading into a depression. George matched stock numbers from paddock books with livestock sale records from the same period and concluded that the property's financial situation began to decline in the late 1930s. And within a decade, Sunset Ridge was in serious trouble. He recalled a comment that Jude had overheard her parents make about their great-grandmother, Lily Harrow, of her having worn the pants in the family. If that were the case, George suggested, it was possible that as Lily's age increased and her health declined, her role in running Sunset Ridge might have lessened, and her son simply may not have been capable of managing the property. Either that, or as David Harrow aged, he grew less inclined to be a farmer and became more interested in his painting. There was a substantial gap between the unknown commissions from 1918 and when David Harrow began painting his first landscape, titled Deliverance, in 1935. Although it was possible that other works could come to light from this lost period in his life, it was equally plausible that David Harrow had simply ceased painting for nearly 17 years. Why? Was it a combination of things? Had the war affected him so much? Did marriage and the business of running the property truly take up all his time? It was possible. Your great-grandparents hated your grandfather painting. Ross Evans's words came to her unbidden. Sitting up, she dangled her legs over the side of the bed. His statement didn't help Madeline with the post-war gap in her grandfather's life. But what if Ross Evans was correct, and G.W. and Lily Harrow didn't approve of his talents from an early age? Madeline knew that David Harrow had begun drawing before the war. The river sketches hanging in Jude's apartment were evidence of this. But what if he'd hidden his creative side from his parents in the early days? He was a bush boy, raised to work the land. Maybe his interest in art was considered a little too feminine and not for public display. Couldn't be that easy, could it? She asked herself. Within seconds, she was on her knees, tapping the bottom of the desk, removing drawers and checking for false panels. Nothing. Sitting on the floor, Madeline glanced at the tongue and groove walls, and then very slowly she looked up to the manhole in the corner of the ceiling. Her mouth filled with saliva as she dragged the stacked storage boxes and shoe-filled milk crate out of the way and positioned the desk chair beneath the manhole. She grabbed an old hockey stick and clambered up. Here goes nothing. She jabbed at the wood panel, loosening it, and then jabbed again. The board flipped sideways, dislodging dirt and leaves, mouse droppings and paper. Madeline dropped the hockey stick, rubbed dust from her eyes, and looked at the floor. She couldn't believe it. Climbing down from the chair, she quickly unfolded the two pieces of paper. They were a little mouse-eaten and stained, but the charcoal drawings were complete. One sketch was of a woman, all angular shapes and distorted lines. The other was of a chair that appeared to have been pulled apart, then reassembled. They displayed all the hallmarks of cubism and were both initialled with the letters D, H and dated 1916. Madeline let out a scream of excitement that brought George and Rachel running. Madeline had always found the village of Banyan an uninspiring destination. Comprised of four short streets, not much had changed in the past 100 years. The original three churches, hotel and post office, had been classed as historical buildings. The heat from the bitumen rose up in a wave as Madeline left the car and walked across the deserted street. She was still reeling with excitement from having found the two sketches yesterday, and she had left George and Rachel checking every crevice, bit of old furniture, and manhole in the homestead, in the hope of discovering more. The two sketches were wonderful early works, but Madeline had no way of knowing if her grandfather had access to art magazines from the period, and she could therefore not be sure how much of his skill was raw talent or emulation. If they were drawn without outside influences, then these two early attempts at cubism would have matched the innovative talents of the greats such as Picasso. An incredible achievement for a young, isolated bush boy. Now here she was, flush with excitement, and hoping that a trip to Banyan might dislodge further snippets of information about the Harrow family, specifically her grandfather. A worn plaque noted the destruction of the Banyan newspaper offices from a fire in the 1960s, as an event that also destroyed the local court documents from the 1880s that were housed there. It seemed she would have to be satisfied with Sonia's newspaper clippings, which included an opinion piece from 1916, commenting on all three Harrow boys being punished for Luther's crime. She was beginning to form a clear impression of her tyrannical great-grandfather. Turning left, Madeline walked down the street to the original post office, which was now a museum. Australia Post had shut up shop some years earlier, citing cost constraints, and the old building was now decked out in a creamy yellow with a brown trim, its signage noting that it was once a changing post for the Cobb & Co. line. Inside, the original mail counter was covered with souvenir teaspoons, tea towels, and enlarged laminated photographs of the Banyan River, which in a good season was still a popular spot for fishing enthusiasts. Any spare wall space was taken up with old black-and-white pictures of the village. The time-stained photographs showed a busy place with varied shop fronts and streets teeming with people and horse-drawn carts. At the rear of the former post office, the building had been extended, and Madeline was intrigued to find a not-to-scale model of a Cobb & Co. coach laden with mailbags and luggage, with a dressmaker's dummy inside decked out in period costume. Various paraphernalia associated with the turn of the 19th century lined the walls, including pictures of a steam engine that had once milled timber in the local lumberyard, and lanterns and ladders and countless other items of hardware were grouped under a sign that said, Lawrence, Ironmongers.
7: 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Narrated by Cynthia Howell.
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0: Welcome to Inside Voice on Vision Australia Radio. I'm Barry Levini. This program features articles compiled from About Time and Paper Chained. This content is created by and for current and formerly incarcerated people. I'm going to start this week with an article from About Time of August 2026. This one is entitled, How an Unpaid Fine Can Lead to Prison Time. The author's Denham Sadler. Denham Sadler is the chief reporter and assistant editor at About Time. In nearly every Australian state and territory, there are thousands of people facing prison time due to unpaid fines. This is despite a number of legal and human rights organisations pushing for this to be stopped completely, and several deaths in custody of people who are imprisoned because of not being able to pay a fine. These are often parking fines or toll road costs that have increased over time. In Victoria, there are more than 2,500 people subject to an imprisonment warrant due to unpaid fines that sometimes come from a decade ago. The state government recently extended a pause on enforcing these warrants for another 2 months, but has stopped short of scrapping them completely. The Fines Infringement Working Group, whose members include legal and human rights groups, has called on governments around the country to completely abolish the threat of imprisonment for unpaid fines. In New South Wales, South Australia, and the Northern Territory, you cannot be imprisoned for unpaid fines. But if you are ordered to complete community service instead of paying a fine and then do not complete this order, you can still face incarceration in these jurisdictions. In Victoria, Queensland, Western Australia, Tasmania, and the ACT, imprisonment is still an option if someone cannot or does not pay a fine. But it is meant to be a last resort. We don't think anyone should be imprisoned for not paying fines. Inner Melbourne community legal managing lawyer and member of the Fines Infringement Working Group, Shifra Bluestein, told About Time. We also think that just threatening to imprison people is enough to cause serious harm. We don't think prison functions as a deterrent. This is just punishing people for being poor. New South Wales was the first state to ban the imprisonment of people for defaulting on a fine following the tragic case of Jamie Partlick. Partlick was 18 years old when he was sent to prison for 4 days in 1987 for unpaid traffic and parking fines totalling just over $1,000. When in prison, he was assaulted in an attack that left him a quadriplegic. The following year, the New South Wales government abolished the practice of imprisoning people for unpaid fines. In Western Australia, the tragic death of First Nations woman Ms. Du led to reforms around fines and prison time. Ms. Du died in police custody in 2014 following what the coroner said was inhumane treatment. She had been arrested 2 days earlier for unpaid fines of just over $3,500 and was ordered to serve 4 days in prison to repay the fines. Following this case, the WA government moved to make imprisonment a last resort for unpaid fines and to require a magistrate to make this decision. In Victoria, changes in 2017 provided help for the victims of family and domestic violence who have outstanding fines, and established Fines Victoria as the agency responsible for enforcement. In Victoria, imprisonment for unpaid fines is also meant to be a last resort. If an individual is receiving support from an approved community agency, counsellor or doctor, they can apply for a work and development permit. This allows the individual to complete work, counselling, training or education instead of repaying the fine. But someone subject to a fine can also eventually be ordered to appear before a magistrate who has the pay to send them to prison over this issue. The Victorian Aboriginal Legal Service, VALS, has been pushing for the scrapping of imprisonment as a result of unpaid fines for decades. Fundamentally, imprisoning people for unpaid fines is unjust, Val's CEO, Narita Waite, told About Time. It punishes people experiencing poverty, not for any wrongdoing. There are more than 3,000 imprisonment warrants for unpaid fines in Victoria, some from up to a decade ago. These relate to unpaid fines to a road toll operator. The Victorian government has paused enforcing these warrants since early 2024, but there are growing fears that it will move to try to collect the funds soon. Bluestein said she had clients who have ended up in prison because of unpaid fines. "We started seeing some people end up in custody," she said. "We had somebody who had a sheriff show up at their home, and years later she had to go to court. She ended up putting it all on a credit card and then had to go and get a payday loan to pay it back." There are still thousands of people in Victoria facing jail time because of these unpaid fines. The reality is that the people who got to this position with their fines are the ones who couldn't afford to pay, whether due to homelessness, a mental health crisis, or family violence, Bluestein said. "The clients we see still don't have any capacity to pay. They're already struggling in the cost of living crisis. They're under enormous stress." A spokesperson for the Victorian government said it had paused the practice of imprisoning people for unpaid fines and there were no plans to resume this. They said imprisonment is a last resort and can only be ordered by a court. If someone is struggling to pay a fine, they are encouraged to reach out to the agency that issued it or Fines Victoria. There are also schemes in place to help people experiencing hardship, such as the Family Violence Scheme and the Work and Development Permit Scheme. In Queensland, imprisonment for a fine is also a last resort that can only be enforced if a judge or the state's penalties enforcement registry is sure that the debt cannot be resolved through a different way. Fine options are available in Queensland, which allow someone to do community service if they are unable to pay a fine. And that article, How an Unpaid Fine Can Lead to Prison Time, was by Denham Sadler, and it came from About Time, the August 2026 edition, that's issue number 25. Now I'm going to issue number 22 of Paper Chained, reading from page 15 of that issue. This article is, it's a poem, it's called FTS, Fallacious, the System. It's by Kieran Cowan, number 641239, Darwin Correctional Centre, Post Office Box 1066, Howard Springs, NT 0835. FTS, Fallacious, the System. How many birthdays spent behind bars? How many times has Christmas passed, surrounded by walls and wires with barbs? Thinking about a life that we had in the past. Yes, sir. No, sir. Three bags full, sir. Push or pull, sir. Cotton or wool, sir. Life's dictated by a government permit. Being strip-searched by public servants. Are they perverts? Always want to see me naked? Open up your mouth. Lift your nuts and shake it. What a way to live, honestly. I can't take it. Always keep my head up. Tell myself, you're going to make it. Memories flash of the outside. I miss it. Seem to get along with the outcasts and misfits. Rehabilitation is non-existent. Now I'm just another number added to statistics. FTS, we say while stressed. FTP, free the brother and me. Together doing time, though I only got five. I got brothers that'll never leave this place till they die. Free us. And that was FTS, Fallacious, the System. It was by Kieran Cowan, number 641239 of the Darwin Correctional Centre. And it came from issue number 22 of Paper Chained, page 15. And also from page 15 of that same Paper Chained, another poem. This one's entitled Word! The author is Jason Dirksen, A98627, Lotus Glen Correctional Centre, PMB1, Mareeba, Queensland, 4880. When your purpose in life is thrown clean off track, with the false sense of direction, from this shit they call crack, for once in your life you're feeling on top, and you pray to yourself that this feeling don't stop, so a few extra points you'll grab and flick round as you share the love with the new friends that you've found. Overlooking the true who stood through thick and thin, as you push them aside and you let the grubs in. Impressed with the new you you've pictured inside, as your new so-called friends say, "Fuck, this cunt is fried." With your head in the clouds, well, now it's their turn. As they're robbing you blind, they just call it an urn. Then you point the finger, "It was you I heard." But they reassure you, and then they say, "Word." Leaving you puzzled and slightly confused, while scratching your head thinking, "Fuck, I was used." Now feeling so stupid and a dumb cunt to boot, the only way out is to find some cunt with loot. Then spin them a yarn, you can get them cheap crack. Just hand over the bugsy, and word, I'll come back. And that was Word by Jason Dirksen, A98627 of Lotus Glen, Correctional Centre. And that came from page 15 of issue 22 of Paper Chained. Moving to page 16 of that same Paper Chained now, this is a poem called Payday Blues. And it's by Ross Streeter. The garden flowers, they smell so sweet. And how's the ice cream? Isn't it a treat? I miss the pizza and the pasta, not to mention the garlic bread and focaccia. Minestrone soup, so tasty and hot. Don't forget Mum's beef hot pot. The cold beers we drank at the pub. We sat and laughed and ate our good grub. I could sing and dance hour upon hour. But it upset the barmaid and made her sour. The long walk home took forever and a day. I wake up in the morning. Shit, I've spent all me pay. That was Payday Blues by Ross Streeter. It came from page 16 of issue number 22 of Paper Chained. And that's all we have time for on this episode of Inside Voice on Vision Australia Radio. Thank you to About Time and Paper Chained for their support with this program. For more details on both publications, visit abouttime.org.au and paperchained.com. I'm Barry Levini, and Inside Voice will return next week at the same time here on Vision Australia Radio, VA Radio Digital, and online at varadio.org.
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11: Hello and welcome to On This Day. I'm Marilyn Barclay, and today's Monday, August the 31st. On the 31st of August 1997, Britain lost a much-loved public figure when Diana, Princess of Wales, was killed in a car crash in Paris. Diana had married the then heir to the throne, Prince Charles, on the 29th of July 1981, and the couple produced two sons, William and Harry. Diana divorced Prince Charles in 1996. Diana was actively involved in a variety of charity work. Among her most notable achievements were her assistance in the campaign against landmines, a cause which won the Nobel Prize in 1997 in tribute, and helping to decrease discrimination against victims of AIDS. The crash happened as Diana and her companion, Dodi Al-Fayed, son of Harrods owner, Mohammed Al-Fayed, had just departed the Ritz Hotel in Paris. Diana's car was being pursued at high speed by photographers on motorbikes when it hit a pillar and smashed into a wall in a tunnel under the centre of the city. While Dodi Al-Fayed and the chauffeur were killed immediately, the princess and her bodyguard, Trevor Rees-Jones, were cut from the wreckage and taken to hospital. The princess died after surgeons worked for several hours to try to save her life. Mr. Rees-Jones, the only one wearing his seatbelt, was the sole survivor. Blood tests on the driver, Henri Paul, showed that he had a large amount of drugs and alcohol in his system at the time of the crash. Diana's funeral was held on the 6th of September 1997. She was buried with a set of rosary beads, a gift she received from Mother Teresa, who died the week after Diana. Her grave is on an island in the grounds of Althorp Park, her family home. Now let's crank our time machine back to Roman times. Gaius Caesar was born on this day in AD 12. He gained his nickname of Caligula when, as a young child, he became the mascot of his father's army. His father would put a miniature soldier costume on young Gaius, and he was soon given his nickname of Caligula, meaning little boots in Latin, after the small boots he wore as part of his costume. Caligula was a shrewd and popular leader early in his reign, but sickness changed the direction of his reign to one of insanity and delusional actions. Finally, in AD 41, he was assassinated by several members of his own Praetorian Guard. Now we're off to the Red Centre, and a town like Alice. Alice Springs was the name given to the telegraph station, which operated from 1872 to 1932. Until the early 1930s, the official name of the town was Stuart. However, this created confusion for administrators in Adelaide. So, on the 31st of August 1933, the township of Stuart was officially gazetted as Alice Springs. Time for a music break. And it was also on this day in 1987 that the video clip for Michael Jackson's hit Bad premiered on primetime TV in the United States to coincide with the release of the album under the same name. Directed by Martin Scorsese, the premiere was part of the CBS special broadcast Michael Jackson, The Magic Returns, and the clip was more akin to a short film than a simple music video. Bad was Jackson's first album since 1982's Thriller, the greatest-selling album of all time.

That was Michael Jackson with Bad. If it is your birthday today, then you share it with an Aussie actor, a great West Indian cricketer, and a pretty woman star. Jack Thompson was born John Hadley Payne in Manly on this day in 1940. He co-starred in the 60s TV series Spy Force and starred in a number of local movies, including The Club, Sunday Too Far Away, Breaker Morant, The Man from Snowy River, and Australia. He's also had a successful international film career. Sir Clive Lloyd was born in British Guiana in 1944. Easily recognised by his height, 195 centimetres, large moustache and thick glasses, he was a crucial ingredient in the rise of West Indian cricket.

Now, what else do I have for you? In 1897, Thomas Edison patented the kinetoscope, a kinetographic camera, a device which produces moving pictures. In 1951, the first 33 1/3 album was introduced in Düsseldorf. In 1957, the Federation of Malaya gained independence from Great Britain. After extensive work to stabilise the political situation and reduce racial tensions, the British government finally ceded full autonomy to the Federation of Malaya on August 31, 1957, and the country achieved independence, led by the inaugural Prime Minister, Tunku Abdul Rahman, who remained in office until 1970. Since then, Disney has released 38 Marvel superhero movies, grossing an estimated $34 billion. And in 2003, using computer modelling, scientists determined that humans almost reached extinction 900,000 years ago, when the population dropped to as little as 1,280 reproducing individuals. Well, let's knock off today with a number one song. And on this day in 2018, British singer-songwriter George Ezra peaked at number one on the UK singles chart with the track Shotgun. The song reached number one in Australia, becoming his first number one down under.

0: Sunday evenings at 6:15, it's The Lord's Challenge. Join Joshua Daniels International Broadcast Ministry as he brings God's invitation to people everywhere. 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
6: Good afternoon. It's Monday, the 31st of August, 2026. I'm Harrison Rock, joined today by Trish Nankervell. First up, here's a quick look at what is making headlines around the country. Families fear for Australians possibly missing in China after Nepal-Tibet floods. Hanson accuses Labor of inciting violence against her. And more than 500,000 Aussies could get super boost after class action. And here's Trish with today's top story.
7: Families fear for Australians possibly missing in China after Nepal-Tibet floods. This is by Natalie Whiting and Meghna Bali from ABC News. Members of the tour group, including 11 Australians, may be missing on China's side of the border after the deadly Nepal-Tibet floods. Family members are appealing for more information from Chinese authorities and more assistance from the Australian government to find them. It is not clear how many people from the tour are still in Tibet. The border between China and Nepal is complicating the search for some Australians missing after the catastrophic floods that hit the region. Family members desperate for answers are appealing for more information from Chinese authorities and more assistance from the Australian government. Many of the 43 Australians missing after the disaster were pilgrims trekking from Nepal into Tibet to visit Mount Kailash, a revered site in four different religions. Thousands of people visit the Himalayan peak each year, and multiple tour groups have reported people missing in the disaster. One group of 80, including 11 Australians, had just finished the spiritual journey when the flood swept through the region. The leader of the Isha Foundation tour sent a text message at 9:05 a.m. Nepal time, saying they had arrived at the immigration post to cross back from Tibet into Nepal. 10 minutes later, a wall of water, ice and debris, triggered by a glacial collapse, swept through the valley. The immigration office complex has been completely washed away, a spokesperson for the Isha Foundation said. It is not clear how many people from the tour had officially passed through the checkpoint. Bhavin Patel's wife, Reshma, was part of the Isha Foundation group, and he has flown from New South Wales to Nepal to search for her. He believes she is alive and has said the family is desperately seeking assistance to find her. He told the ABC, "I just want some help to bring Reshma back home." Mr. Patel has checked her phone signal data and says it shows a connection in Tibet in the hours after the flood. Chinese state media yesterday reported six Australians were among the 261 foreign nationals unaccounted for on the Chinese side of the border. Mr. Patel is hoping satellite technology, combined with his wife's phone data, could assist in the search, But he said better coordination between China, Nepal and Australia was urgently needed. He said, "We are ready to share the phone data. The Chinese government has got their own technology, so we try to get something from there, but we're not able to get anything from there." Mr. Patel said he felt helpless and wanted Australia to do more. He has visited hospitals in Kathmandu, scanning lists of survivors, as well as meeting with the Isha Foundation and embassy officials. "I just tried everywhere, but I'm not getting any help from there." Nava Pandey's wife, Sumi Adhikari, also completed the pilgrimage with the Isha Foundation, and he too has travelled to Nepal searching for answers. He earlier appealed for the Chinese government and local authorities to release all available verified information, provide regular updates about the search efforts, and establish direct communication with the affected families. Chinese authorities are conducting search and rescue operations in the border crossing area, but they have faced criticism for a tight control on information and being slow to release details about the people missing there. The border crossing site is one of the hardest hit areas, and it has been cut off, with rescuers only reaching it on Friday. Chinese state media reported teams crossed mountains and used ropes to rappel down slopes to reach the site, with one rescuer saying, "As far as the eye could see, there was nothing but ruins." The Isha Foundation said its group's information had been provided to the frontline rescue teams and additional phone signal information was being shared to assist with the search. Kailash Journeys, another company that takes pilgrims to the mountain, has posted a photo on social media taken in Kathmandu before its trek departed. The people in the picture are now all missing. The caption reads, "If you recognise anyone in this photo or have any information, however small, about the group's whereabouts, please contact us immediately." Brisbane woman Aarti Raval's husband, Bhavan Kumar Raval, is sitting on the ground in the photo smiling. He had gone on the Kailash Yatra pilgrimage with her cousin, Karen Bhardwaj, and their friend, Arpan Mithilal Kothari. "I am having nightmares every night of my loved ones stranded in the jungle or stuck in the mud," she told the ABC. "You have no idea the suffocation I am feeling. It is killing us." She believes he is still alive and is making plans to travel to Nepal, saying she needs to be there when he is rescued. She has been critical of the amount of information being provided by the Australian government, including about which side of the border missing people may have been on. The Australian government said its officials in Beijing and Canberra were engaging with Chinese authorities. It said, "We have consistently sought further and updated information on what the Chinese authorities know of any Australians involved in this tragedy and will continue to do so." It said it was doing everything we can to confirm the welfare of the missing 43 Australians and support their loved ones. "This is an extremely anxious time for their families and loved ones. They are understandably desperate for news and our thoughts are very much with them." And that was Families Fear for Australians Possibly Missing in China After Nepal Tibet Floods, written by Natalie Whiting and Meghna Bali from ABC News.
6: Hanson accuses Labor of inciting violence against her. This article comes to you from the New Daily. One Nation leader, Pauline Hanson, has accused Labor of inciting violence against her, warning it has crossed a line. Hanson's comments came in a social media post on Monday and followed another upswing in polling for One Nation as it secured its first Western Australian state seat with a landslide by-election result at the weekend. No matter how worried Treasurer Jim Chalmers and Prime Minister Anthony Albanese are about losing their jobs, telling Australians that their democratically elected opponents are dangerous and a threat to our country invites people to treat them as a threat, she wrote. Words have consequences. That is how political violence is incited. The latest news poll, published in The Australian on Monday, indicates the minor party could win 30% of the primary vote if an election were held today. It puts One Nation ahead of the government's 29% and lengths in front of the coalition, which remains in the high teens. The Greens have nudged down to 13% since the last news poll in early August. On Sunday, Prime Minister Anthony Albanese took aim at Hanson and hard-right populists, In a speech to Queensland's Labor conference on Sunday, he warned of a threat to democracy from those peddling politics that is dangerous, divisive and downright dishonest. Chalmers, who spoke just before Albanese, said the government was aware of the One Nation threat. "We took this threat seriously before yesterday's by-election in the West, and we will take it seriously after it," he said. He said Australia, its cohesion, its people and the economy were under threat by a dangerous and divisive coalition of chaos, a three-ring circus of Liberals, Nationals and One Nation. With that karaoke clown from Melbourne, Liberal Treasury spokesman Tim Wilson, as its chief economic spokesman. Hanson raised the case of former British Tory MP turned Reform member Anne Widdecombe, who was found dead in her rural home in July after sustaining what police described as serious injuries. A man has since been charged with her murder. "That should be warning enough about the dangers of poisonous political rhetoric," she said. Anthony Albanese says we need to turn down the heat and violent rhetoric in our political discourse. Meanwhile, he and his treasurer are pouring petrol all over it. "Australians are entitled to vote for One Nation without being told by the Treasurer and the Prime Minister that their democratic choice is a danger to the nation." On Monday, One Nation MP Barnaby Joyce said the party's sense of dry pragmatism has had attracted voters. "They don't like this idea that you have two people who sort of have a closed shop, a political closed shop, and you can only go to one or the other, and there's nothing to really shake the show up," Joyce told the ABC. The latest news poll has further highlighted the coalition's woes. After suffering a further swing away from it in the WA by-election, it remains in third place federally. Less than a quarter of those surveyed picked Liberal leader Angus Taylor as their first choice for Prime Minister, with Albanese maintaining a healthy lead of 46%. However, One Nation faced pushback at anti-immigration protests at the weekend amid confusion about its own migration targets. Hanson, who wasn't in attendance, was booed at the Melbourne rally on Sunday. One Nation's new federal MP, David Farley, recently went against pledges to cut net overseas migration by 130,000, triggering rebukes from senior leaders, including Hanson, and reports he may look to quit the party. Joyce dismissed the speculation. "Dave has got very broad shoulders," he said. He's been in, you know, tough corporate environments, and he's more than capable to hold his own and to express his views within the One Nation party room. Focus now turns to Victoria ahead of its November election, with One Nation eyeing multiple seats. And the article was from the New Daily. Hanson accuses Labor of inciting violence against her.
7: And from 9.com.au, more than 500,000 Aussies could get super boost after class action, and this is written by Rebecca Masters. More than 500,000 Australians could get a boost to their retirement savings after a class action secured a $249 million settlement from Commonwealth Bank, CBA, and two fund managers. The class action was brought against CBA, Colonial First State Investments Limited, CFSAIL, and Avantius Investments Limited, AIL, alleging group members' retirement savings were reduced through the payment of low interest rates on certain cash and deposit investments between 2008 and 2021. It alleged that the fund managers did not act in the best interests of members when they invested members' retirement savings with their parent bank, CBA, without trying to obtain the best rates available, and that in total, members lost millions in aggregate retirement funding. If trustees do not fight for the best interest rate returns on cash and deposit investments, members can lose tens of thousands of dollars by the time they retire, Nathan Rappaport from Slater & Gordon, which brought the class action, said. In superannuation, small differences add up. A few hundred dollars today, invested for many years in super, can compound into a much larger amount by the time people retire. Superannuation trustees must prioritise their members' interests over their own. If any superannuation trustees might be at risk of forgetting the lessons from the Banking Royal Commission, the settlement in this case should serve as a reminder. Slater and Gordon said the settlement is subject to federal court approval. The settlement was reached with the respondents without admission of liability. CBA confirmed the in-principle agreement in a statement to the ASX last week. In agreeing to resolve the proceedings, CBA, CFSIL and AIL continue to deny the allegations and make no admission of liability or wrongdoing, the statement read. Lead applicant Wendy Gibson, who joined Colonial's First Choice Wholesale Personal Super in 2005, invested in term deposits offered through the product between 2011 and 2019. Gibson said, "I was dumbfounded when I first learnt of Colonial's alleged conduct. We must be prepared to stand up for what's right against these big conglomerates. I'm glad that we persevered with this case and I'm relieved that it will finally conclude." Another applicant, Peter Curry, who had money invested in cash account via Avantios's First Wrap Plus Personal Super, said he hopes the big banks have learnt their lesson. "I hope that group members are happy with this outcome and that this case has come to fruition. Members do not need to do anything to receive their share of the settlement, which will most likely be paid into superannuation accounts once the settlement is court approved." And that was More Than Half a Million Aussies Could Get Super Boost After Class Action from 9.com.au by Rebecca Masters.
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6: Australian research grants could fund military tech for hostile nations, report warns. This article is from The Australian by Natasha Bitter. Robotic flying insects, drone swarms and facial recognition surveillance are among dozens of military-relevant research collaborations with hostile nations bankrolled by Australian taxpayers, an investigation of Australian Research Council grants reveals. Taxpayers are subsidising the development of advanced military and security technologies in China, Russia, Iran and North Korea, foreign interference expert Brennan Walker Munro warns in a new report. In one case, the report found the ARC spent more than $500,000 funding research into flapping wing robots inspired by insects. An Australian academic then worked on a joint research paper with a scientist from China's National University of Defence Technology, which announced in June it had built a mosquito-sized drone for covert military operations. Researchers have continued to engage in collaborations with researchers from institutions that have direct and visible links to the military, defence, law enforcement or intelligence agencies of a nation state whose interests are not aligned with Australia's, Dr. Walker Munro says in a new report analysing ARC-funded research of critical technologies. A small but persistent minority of Australian researchers seem to remain stubbornly ignorant of the realities of foreign interference, espionage, theft of intellectual property or research by autocratic or authoritarian regimes. Australian universities do not seem to be able to properly monitor the work being performed by their scientists, engineers or researchers that may pose risks to Australia's national security. Dr. Walker Munro, an Associate Professor of Law at Southern Cross University and an Expert Associate Adjunct in the Australian National University's National Security College, screened 6,514 ARC grants since 2021 to identify collaborations with researchers from Russia, Iran, North Korea and China. He uncovered dozens of Australian academics who collaborated on sensitive research with foreign scientists or engineers who had not been named in the initial grant announcements. Dr. Walker Munro said there were no suggestion that researchers have broken Australian laws, nor that they have engaged in any form of misconduct, unethical or unacceptable conduct at any time. However, he said even if the research does not or cannot be used to develop weapons, it may still be an enabling technology that permits an adversarial force to better equip its militaries, conduct surveillance, deliver logistics or sustain a kinetic conflict. The technology may enable an intelligence or law enforcement body of a foreign government to engage in repression, invasion of privacy, sexual or ethnic discrimination, or invalidation of other human rights on a massive scale, he said. Dr. Walker Munro's warning of systemic threats to national security is at odds with Universities Australia Chair Caroline Evans' depiction last week of a couple of researchers who have probably done things that are a bit silly. After the Australian's revelation in March of Australian university collaborations on drone research with Iran, Federal Education Minister Jason Clare intervened to veto 13 ARC grants, citing national security concerns. Foreign Minister Penny Wong terminated two research collaborations this month, including the ANU's Joint Science College with Shandong University, which has been tied to China's nuclear weapons program. The Albanese government has toughened the Foreign Relations Act to give Senator Wong greater powers to veto risky research. Under pressure from the coalition, the government amended its legislation to make universities more accountable for foreign collaborations organised by individual researchers. Dr. Walker Monroe said joint research might pose potential security risks to Australian defence, national security or foreign policy. Australian academics had collaborated with institutions involved in nuclear weapon redevelopment, electronic warfare, surveillance and cyber hacking, his research revealed. In many cases, it is apparent from the official grant announcements that the ARC was not informed that countries like China, Russia or Iran would be collaborated with in the course of the grant project, his report states. It is at the level of individual collaborations that the risk of knowledge leakage and disclosure of sensitive technology is at its highest. Collaborations with foreign entities that have obvious, deep or well-sustained networks in the military, defence, law enforcement or intelligence organs of foreign governments dramatically increases the likelihood research will be diverted, misused or weaponised. Dr. Walker Monroe called for a real-time vetting of scientific collaborations along the lines of anti-money laundering or counter-terrorism financing controls. Scholars in high-risk fields should be subject to regular checks by institutions that their collaborative works are not compromising Australian security, especially where those works are funded by taxpayers, he states. The alternative is that Australia will continue to subsidise and underwrite the development of advanced military and security technologies by nations that do not necessarily share Australia's national interests. The report provides 21 case studies of research that could have military applications, including drone swarms, robotics, biological warfare, communications jamming, hypersonics, AI and covert surveillance. Some Australian university academics were also affiliated with foreign institutions in China, Iran and Russia, he found. Dr. Walker Monroe said Australian academics with paid or even unpaid associations with overseas institutions can give foreign spy agencies a form of leverage over that academic. Dual appointments can call into question the security of university data, protection of intellectual property and legality of staff obligations, the report states. An Australian researcher who is employed by a foreign entity may be compelled to disclose sensitive or controlled information. While championing academic freedom, Dr. Walker Monroe called for security safeguards. Researchers should be free to work with the widest possible network of scholars, scientists and engineers to get the broadest viewpoints, techniques and experiences in solving global challenges, his report states. That same freedom does not provide academics with blanket permission to collaborate in work that may compromise Australian national interests, security, foreign or domestic policy, security, foreign or domestic policy or international relations. This is especially the case where Australian taxpayer-supplied funding is being provided to the academic. And the article was from The Australian by Natasha Bitter. Australian research grants could fund military tech for hostile nations, report warns.
7: Victorian prisoners to be sent out to repair roads under Labor's pothole plan. This is by Benita Kolovos from The Guardian. Victorian prisoners will be put to work on road maintenance as part of Labor's plan to fix the state's potholes if re-elected. The state's Premier, Ben Carroll, outlined the plan today off the back of an announcement on Sunday that the government would be increasing the road maintenance budget by $350 million to fix 500,000 potholes by the end of January. The funding is on top of the more than $1 billion budgeted for road maintenance in May and is partially offset by delaying planned level crossing removals in Melbourne's southeast, two in Hyatt and one in Mentone. Carroll said that if Labor wins the November election, it would work with Corrections Victoria to develop a pilot program to put supervised minimum security prisoners to work performing roadside maintenance. The plan would include having prisoners take over basic duties such as mowing lawns, controlling weeds, removing graffiti and picking up rubbish, allowing more skilled crews to focus on fixing potholes. The government said the work of prisoners will not replace paid jobs, but instead supplement the workforce where there are skill and capacity shortages. Carroll told reporters today, low-level prisoners want to be doing something that will benefit the whole of the state. We've seen the work that they do on graffiti removal. We've seen the work they do on weeding and supporting our road network more broadly. But working with our crews and really increasing the labour capacity does mean we can fix up more potholes sooner, faster and better. However, Australian Lawyers Alliance criminal justice spokesperson and barrister Greg Barnes SC described the plan as a cynical short-term solution to a political problem for the government. He said, while it's always pleasing to see prisoners given the opportunity to work, unless they are paid the appropriate wage for this work, then it simply amounts to cheap labour and, in this case, for a political purpose. According to Corrections Victoria, people in prison are paid between $7.15 to $9.80 per day, depending on the complexity of their work. This is significantly below the minimum wage. The government also compulsorily sets 20% of the money earned by individuals in prison as savings, which is only available to them upon their release. When this is factored in, people in prison make less than $40 a week to spend while incarcerated. Barnes said prisoners involved in this work should be paid the award rate, with some funds set aside for their release. He said, it is important for prisoner stability and to lower recidivism rates that when they return to the community, they have some financial buffer. There also should be a link between this work and future employment placement. Carroll today also committed to bringing responsibility for road maintenance back in-house, meaning less reliance on private contractors, and setting up a website that will allow Victorians to take a photo of a pothole, request it be repaired, and monitor progress. He said, "What we are doing today is making sure the buck stops with the government." It comes as the condition of the state's roads emerges as a significant issue in the lead-up to the election, particularly for regional Victorians. Last month, the state opposition pledged to invest $5 billion to repair and rebuild the state's roads and patch 1 million potholes if it wins in November. And that was Victorian prisoners to be sent out to repair roads under Labor's pothole plan, written by Benita Kolovos from The Guardian.
6: Gold price driving unprecedented demand, WA drilling contractor says. This article is from ABC News by Jared Lucas and Tara de Landgraft. A gold rush is being reflected in figures released today by the Australian Bureau of Statistics, ABS, that show $1.57 billion spent on exploration in Western Australia alone. It comes after the Australian dollar gold price hit an all-time high of $7,688 per ounce in January. Earlier today, it was trading at $6,236 per ounce. The figure represents a decent increase on the 2024-2025 financial year of $1.03 billion. In WA's gold heartland, one drilling company in particular is experiencing unprecedented demand amid an ongoing boom in mineral exploration. The fortunes of the Kalgoorlie-based Top Drill have risen alongside metal prices, and today it ranks among Australia's biggest drilling contractors, with more than 550 workers on its payroll. Founder Tim Topham, who started 20 years ago with a single drill rig and two employees, is set to take a delivery of a 43rd drill rig in the coming weeks. "We're seeing the flow-on effects of Trump's behaviours and the gold price boom is something that's very real," he said. "I hate the word boom, but this period of buoyancy has been really elevated. It's a pretty exciting time." The ABS data shows the bulk of Australia's investment in mineral exploration is being directed towards gold, with $1.93 billion out of a total of $4.27 billion dedicated to the search in the 2025-2026 financial year. In WA, gold represented $1.57 billion of its total $2.99 billion spend on mineral exploration, including a record $461.1 million spent on exploration in the June quarter. Mr. Topham said gold exploration accounted for 95% of Top Drill's workload. "This is a period of unprecedented demand," he said. Historically, there would be no work over the Christmas period and would start to wind back into it by about February. The last 2 to 3 years, we've seen a total change in that behaviour, so now we're drilling right through Christmas and New Year. While the expenditure figures show exploration is booming, the Association of Mining and Exploration Companies, AMEC, is concerned about proposed reforms to capital gains tax. AMEC Chief Executive Warren Pearce said the federal government's changes would see more investment flow overseas and greenfields exploration in Australia dry up. He said the sector relied heavily on retail investors and that when companies needed to raise capital again, the investors would not be there. Federal Resources Minister Madeleine King said the government had invested heavily in Geoscience Australia and critical minerals. I would say no government in Australia has ever done more for the resources sector. I think exploration is in a very good space in Australia, she said. Exploration is booming now, but business owners such as Mr. Topham have one eye on the present and the other on the horizon. In the past, Top Drill has agreed to work for shares instead of cash under what are known as drilling for equity arrangements. It can be incredibly lucrative if a discovery is made, but that is not the only reason Top Drill will accept shares in a company instead of cash. It's a tool we've engaged with to keep our rigs busy when the market has changed, Mr. Topham said. The traditional model is to lay off in those tougher times, so drilling for equity has been important to keep the rigs spinning, and we've been involved in some great discoveries through that initiative. And the articles from ABC News by Jared Lucas and Tara de Landgraft, gold price driving unprecedented demand, WA Drilling contractor says. This is the National News Hour, heard around the country on Vision Australia Radio, VA Radio on digital and online at varadio.org. After the break and a word from our sponsors, we'll return with more news stories, including should smart glasses blur your face by default? Australia's watchdog thinks so. WorkSafe probes safety of CFA trucks as volunteers call for upgrades. And New South Wales takes big step toward finding a cure for motor neuron disease in an Australian first.
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6: Welcome back to the National News Hour. You're with myself, Harrison Rock, and today I'm joined by Trish Nankervell. 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
7: Should smart glasses blur your face by default? Australia's watchdog thinks so. This is an unattributed item from SBS News. Yet-to-be-announced privacy reforms are also expected to strengthen protections around AI and social media. People's faces should automatically be blurred when being filmed by smart glasses as part of greater privacy measures, the online safety watchdog has urged. In advice to industry, the eSafety Commissioner has called for extra protections to be put in place for smart glasses or glasses with cameras attached to them. The growing uptake of the technology, prompted by cheap versions of the products being sold in outlets such as Kmart, has increased concerns about privacy and people being filmed without their consent. The Commissioner said faces of people being filmed should be blurred by default if they have not given consent, with clearer indicators being given for when the glasses are recording video. The Commissioner said, Companies selling smart glasses must balance the benefits of the technology with the need to protect users and the public. As smart glasses become more common, they may create new ways to perpetrate harms. The eSafety Commissioner said the rapid evolution of the technology meant there was still a chance for extra safety features to be baked into the products before harms became more widespread. The advice said they may become increasingly interconnected with and create new ways to perpetrate different types of harms, such as image-based abuse, adult cyber abuse, cyberbullying of children, or the live streaming of violent or other harmful content. The harms linked to covert recording are not hypothetical, they are real and already occurring. Among the concerns listed by the Commissioner was how the glasses could be used by pickup artists who use the glasses to film women without their knowledge. The Commissioner said, "Most of the women do not realise they are being filmed. These posts often attract misogynistic comments, compounding the harm. Used in this way, smart glasses can reinforce and normalise watching, recording and controlling women in public without their knowledge." The Commissioner has also called for live streaming from the glasses to operate on a delay, as well as for recording to be disabled when the glasses are not being worn. Attorney General Michelle Rowland wrote to the Privacy Commission earlier this month to investigate whether extra regulations for smart glasses were needed. The Greens have called for a 12-month ban on the importation of smart glasses. Under changes, the minor party will bring to Parliament, the filming, storing or sharing of footage from the glasses without consent would be a breach of privacy laws. Rowland is also set to outline further changes to privacy laws, including the right to erasure. The policy would mean social media users can ask tech companies to delete their personal information published online or held by the platforms. The draft laws will not apply to media organisations publishing news articles. Rowland said the privacy laws were needed to keep up with technology changes. She said, "The right to erasure will help put more control in the hands of Australians, allowing personal information to be destroyed from large digital platforms. We must ensure appropriate safeguards are placed around technology and stop the erosion of our privacy protections." The federal government will also roll out extra protections for identity documents online. A service called ID Lock will allow people to block or unblock the use of identity documents such as passports. ID Lock will be made available through the government's MyGov platform from 2027 after a small-scale trial in late 2026. Rowland said, "Australians deserve to have control over how their personal identity information, such as their driver licence or passport, is used to verify their identity online. As data breaches, scams and cyber-enabled crime continue to evolve, Australia's approach must evolve with them." And that article was "Should Smart Glasses Blur Your Face by Default? Australia's Watchdog Thinks So," an unattributed item from SBS News.
6: WorkSafe probes safety of CFA trucks as volunteers call for upgrades. This article is from Petra Oates from ABC News. WorkSafe Victoria is making inquiries into the country fire authority's ageing truck fleet after safety concerns were raised by a lobby group. The CFA volunteers group, CFAVG, contacted the regulator in May with a request for investigation into the CFA's single cab tankers. WorkSafe told the ABC that inspectors were making ongoing inquiries to ensure health and safety risks are being adequately addressed. Inspectors have already met with CFA authorities at their Melbourne headquarters and visited several brigades in regional Victoria. The CFA, which has been contacted for comment, is reportedly providing information to WorkSafe and facilitating access to appliances and documentation. CFAVG President John Houston said repeated calls for more funding and better equipment had fallen on deaf ears, which prompted the group to approach WorkSafe. "We have to recognise that these trucks are no longer fit for purpose and are no longer safe," Mr. Houston said. "We believe that these concerns deserve some kind of independent scrutiny. It seemed to be the only course of action we could get some response from." A single cab tanker fits three crew members in the enclosed cab, while a modern dual cab tanker has the capacity to accommodate a crew of up to six. Mr. Houston said the single cab tankers were a health and safety risk to the volunteers who had to ride on the back of a truck to those in the cab, which lacked air conditioning. The CFAVG said the backlog of out-of-date tankers had been growing steadily for the past decade. Emergency Services Minister Paul Edbrook acknowledged the tankers have a lifespan and said he was happy to meet with anyone who had suggestions for improvements. If the CFA Chief Officer wants to talk about how we maybe manage the fleet, I'm more than open to those discussions, he said during a visit to Euroa last week. Certainly, as a former CFA volunteer, the trucks that are there now are light years ahead of the trucks that I was driving around under a former government. A Victorian government spokesperson said the CFA was stronger, better funded and better resourced under Labor, with more trucks, modern stations and the equipment they need. Labor has increased the CFA's funding year on year, with a new truck rolling out at a rate of every 4 days and every CFA region receiving new infrastructure funding in the latest budget, they said. The CFA does not provide clear figures on its rolling replacement program, but data provided by the CFAVG showed there were 225 new primary tankers registered to regional brigades between 2016 and 2025. In the 10 years before that, 453 new tankers were delivered. There are about 1,400 primary tankers distributed across 1,209 regional and peri-urban brigades. Those are different to brigade-owned tankers, which are purchased with the help of the state government. The primary tankers are CFA-owned and state government-funded and can be shuffled around brigades at the CFA's discretion. It is not the first time the CFAVG has pushed for better equipment. Earlier this year, the CFAVG submitted a report to the Bushfire Inquiry that detailed issues ranging from poor funding to outdated tankers and equipment, volunteer retention, poor communication skills, and poor roadside vegetation and fuel load management. The oldest CFA tanker in service is the Muketar Brigade's two-wheel drive, single-cab tanker built in July 1989. The 37-year-old tanker is 17 years past its nominal use-by date, and Muketar CFA Captain Glenn Hampson said its reliability was a matter of concern. Late last year, we had an issue with the pump on our tanker, which essentially blew up, and we had to put the tanker in for repairs, he said. We were essentially without the tanker for 4 or 5 months and had to use a spare tanker in that time. The tanker is not used for strike team duties, which limits the brigade's involvement in wider firefighting efforts, and Mr. Hampson said there was no clear timeline for its replacement. So there's this talk at the top of the list to be replaced, but there's no time frame that's been clearly specified, he said. So that's frustrating. And the article from ABC News by Petra Oates, WorkSafe probes safety of CFA trucks as volunteers call for upgrades.
7: New South Wales takes a big step toward finding a cure for motor neurone disease in an Australian first. This is an unattributed item from 7 News. One Australian state will be the first to make motor neurone disease, MND, a notifiable condition in a bid to help researchers and clinicians develop preventative measures, better treatments, and maybe a cure. The number of deaths due to MND has trebled since 1980s, according to a study, while hotspots discovered in regional areas have also raised questions about possible environmental factors increasing the risk of the disorder. New South Wales will become the first jurisdiction in Australia to report cases of people living with MND from Tuesday. MND affects approximately 8 in every 100,000 Australians, and 90% of cases occur without any apparent reason or family link. It is a rare, progressive neurological disorder that causes rapid degeneration of muscle activity and can impair walking, talking, breathing and general functioning. There is no cure for the disease. Awareness of the crippling disease has grown in Australia thanks to AFL legend Neil Danaher's trailblazing Fight MND Foundation and the tragic recent diagnosis of 30-year-old NRL star Jay Arrow. Their devastating battles have united the public and sporting codes, driving unprecedented awareness and research funding to fight the disease. Acting Premier Prue Carr said New South Wales was leading the country with a change that will give researchers a chance to properly assess the impact of the disease. Carr said today, motor neurone disease is devastating, not only for those diagnosed, but for the family, friends and communities who surround them. This is about building better understanding today so we can work towards treatment options and a step closer to a future with a potential cure. A notifiable disease is a medical condition that by law must be reported to New South Wales Health by medical practitioners, hospitals, laboratories and schools or childcare facilities to help prevent and control the spread of certain diseases. Data collected will include the case's full name, address, date of birth, age, gender, aboriginality, language spoken at home, country of birth, occupation, school, date of onset, date of notification and date of death if applicable. It will also include details about the referring doctor. The data collected will be kept confidential. MND New South Wales Chief Executive Liam O'Mara said as many as 750 people were living with the condition in the state, with at least 300 people expected to be diagnosed this year. O'Mara said, "Without understanding the cause, the ability to slow and stop MND remains a pipe dream and people will continue to die rapidly. Identifying who has MND is the first step to understanding the cause of sporadic MND. The register will enable this. It will enable careful research into the environmental causes of MND, without which we will never understand the mechanisms involved. All people with MND want to be recognised. They want to be counted. They demand to be studied so that the cause of their disease is understood." The Macquarie University study in March this year found hotspots in regional areas where Australians are facing even higher mortality rates from MND. The MND mortality in 2019 to 2023 was 1.4 times higher in Tasmania and 1.2 times higher in South Australia than in New South Wales. It was also significantly higher in regional areas compared with major cities, according to the study. And this article was, New South Wales takes a big step forward toward finding a cure for motor neurone disease in an Australian first, an unattributed item from 7 News.
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6: Now to a little bit of sport, starting with Cummins' risky call to join campaign threatening to divide world cricket. This article is from Nine News by Simon Brunsdon. Australian Test skipper Pat Cummins has joined a growing campaign calling for Pakistan cricket legend Imran Khan to receive urgent medical care. Khan, 73, has been locked in a jail cell since 2023 and there are fears his health is deteriorating. The legendary former captain became Pakistan's Prime Minister in 2018, but was ousted in 2022 and then jailed the following year over allegations of corruption, which he's maintained were politically motivated. He's reportedly stuck in solitary confinement with his family, alleging authorities are refusing him basic human rights. He is being tortured, mentally tortured with this solidarity confinement, prolonged isolation. Khan's son Sulaiman said in an interview with Al Jazeera on Saturday, sitting alongside his brother Kasim. "What are they hiding? We want to see proof that he is okay." There was almost a revolt in London on Friday when Sky Sports aired an interview with Sulaiman and Kasim Khan during the lunch break of Pakistan's test match against England. According to reports, the Pakistan government was fuming and threatened to order the players to boycott the remainder of the match. Test captain Babar Azam denied he was aware of any such threat and the players finished the match as scheduled. But King Charles has called a meeting with the Pakistan team to discuss the issue and any grievances later this week. There is still one test remaining in the series. Khan's daughter has previously called on King Charles to condemn the treatment of her father. Last week, 23 cricket legends signed a letter and sent it to the Pakistan government pleading for Khan to receive medical attention. Aussie legend Greg Chappell was one of the signatories. "He's been in isolation for 3 years. I don't know how anyone deals with that," Chappell told the Great Cricketer podcast. "Imran was as strong mentally and physically as anyone I played cricket with or against, but I don't know how you deal with absolute isolation for 3 years." It's really about keeping it in people's minds. This isn't a political thing from our point of view. This is about human rights. Nobody should be kept in those conditions. In response to the chapel comments, current Captain Cummins weighed in, adding my support here to the GC, chapel and other former international captains, Cummins posted on social media. I hope the court-ordered medical assessment be allowed to run its course and that family visits continue. I hope Imran Khan is treated with the dignity anyone deserves. Cummins is the first active captain to publicly join the campaign. Australia has a gruelling 18 months cricket ahead, but Cummins and his team are not scheduled to face Pakistan during that period, unless both teams make the World Test Championship final. The public statement from Cummins could be a risk to any such fixture given the Pakistan government's response to last week's Sky Sports decision. Khan was taken to hospital for a health check last week, but was reportedly taken to a public government-run facility rather than the private hospital his family were told he would attend. His sons fear their father's actual health condition is being kept secret and want an independent doctor provide an update on his physical and mental well-being. Where is the humanity in not allowing someone to receive basic health checks or basic treatment? Kazim Khan said on Al Jazeera. The petty torture techniques, not allowing him to have new books, phone calls with his children. We're trying to make as much noise as possible so the world can see how corrupt it is and the complete lack of respect for the rule of law. Pakistan's third test against England begins next Wednesday. And that was Cummins' risky call to join campaign threatening to divide world cricket. From Nine News by Simon Brunsdon.
7: Michael Voss stops short of declaring Carlton a genuine AFL Premiership threat. And this is from Seven News and it's unattributed. Michael Voss has stopped short of declaring Carlton a genuine AFL Premiership threat, but sees no reason his former team can't make a run deep into the finals. The Blues are riding a wave of momentum under Josh Fraser, who has engineered a remarkable turnaround since taking the coaching reins when Voss stepped down in May. Fraser has won 11 of 14 games at the helm as the hot streak continued with a come-from-behind victory over Melbourne in last week's wildcard encounter. The staggering run has optimistic Carlton fans daring to dream of a first premiership since 1995 ahead of an elimination final against Geelong at the MCG on Friday night. But with another three wins required in Southern Death matches just to reach the grand final, Voss believes a drought-breaking flag is most likely beyond the Blues this year. It's very hard, isn't it? Percentages say that's a tough gig, Voss said at the MCG today at a promotion for AFL game ball producer Sharon. But they're certainly playing a high level of football if you look over the course of the last 10 or 11 weeks. They're the equal form team of the competition, so there should be no reason that they can't look at every game and say that it's winnable. Voss fell on his sword at Carlton after a 1-8 start to the season and is determined to look forward rather than back at what might have been. Voss said Fraser is doing a great job as coach and results showed the right decision has been made in appointing the former Collingwood ruckman as Blues coach. Voss lauded Captain Patrick Cripps and leaders of the playing group for their efforts in turning Carlton's season around. Voss said, "One of my last messages with the leaders was, it's over to you, and how do you make this a really player-led group? They've clearly done that, and more numbers are coming with them, so the heavy lifting isn't just on a few. You've got a lot of people responding, and there's some pretty incredible human beings among that group. I'm just really pleased that they're getting the rewards that they've obviously been working really hard for." Voss often lamented the spate of injuries that threw up hurdles in his time as coach, but noted the Blues are enormously durable now. Voss said, "I don't know whether that's been talked about at all, but performance boss Rob Innes and head doctor Dan James should get a huge pat on the back for how healthy they are and fit they are. And they're obviously playing a style of football that really stacks up. So credit to the coaches as well and the direction they've given. They're well placed and they're in really good form and obviously looking to continue with that momentum." Carlton have won three of their past four meetings with Geelong, with Voss noting extra attention on key Cats duo Tom Stewart and Grian Mears had served them well. Cripps has stepped up against Geelong, and Voss believes the Blues' work in the contested area of the game will hold them in good stead. Where Geelong are underestimated quite a fair bit is their contested game, Voss said. They're not so much dominant when it comes to stoppages, but they are post-stoppage. Carlton can do that blindfolded, and they showed that again on the weekend against Melbourne. When the whips were cracking, they really ramped that part of the game up. Because they match up really well against that, they actually put themselves in a really good position to win games. And that was Michael Voss, stops short of declaring Carlton a genuine AFL Premiership threat, from Seven News Unattributed.
6: Aboriginal and Torres Strait Islanders are warned that this next article is about a deceased person and contains references to a deceased.

outstopped in the seventh round. Mundine leaves a significant boxing legacy. Anthony was an IBO middleweight and WBA super middleweight world champion whose son Raheem won his fourth career fight from his many professional bouts on the Gold Coast only last week. Anthony Mundine posted a tribute to his father on social media, saying he was returning home for the funeral after travelling to Saudi Arabia. "I don't know what to say. I'm broken," Anthony posted. "Dad, I love you, man. May Allah bless your soul. I'm on my way home to say goodbye one last time till we meet again. Thanks for doing all you did for me and supporting me in every moment, showing love and strength. Gonna miss you, Tonza. There's only one Tony Mundine." He added a photo from his plane writing, "This is going to be the most thoughtful and emotional flight I'll ever take." Political strategist Warren Mundine also paid tribute. "My brother, my hero, the legend," he said. "We lost a great man." Through a career in the middleweight, light heavyweight, cruiserweight and heavyweight divisions, Tony Mundine recorded 80 wins, 64 from knockouts, 15 losses and one draw. Former world champion Greg Kambosos mourned an absolute Australian boxing legend. "A sad day in Australian sport," he wrote. "Some great memories at the old Everleigh Street Boxing Gym in Redfern, sparring chalk and with Tony always in his corner. A great man, my condolences to Anthony and the whole Mundine family." And the article from 7 News unattributed. Broken Anthony Mundine pays tribute as boxing great dad Tony dies aged 75. And just a little bit of good news to finish off the show today. Irish citizens got the right to repair. From this week, people in Ireland should find it easier to have their phones, washing machines and other household items fixed thanks to right to repair legislation that entered force on Monday. Launched by the European Union, EU, the directive is being rolled out across member states with the aim of tackling Europe's growing waste mountain. Under the new rules, manufacturers of certain products must offer a repair service for their goods, household and electronic items such as washing machines, vacuum cleaners and mobile phones are among those covered. Ireland's Minister for Enterprise, Peter Burke, said the move would make it easier for consumers to choose repair over replacement, while also creating opportunities for Irish businesses operating in the repair and refurbishment sector. The EU expects the new rules to give a €4.8 billion or £4.1 billion boost to the bloc's economy. A European repair directory set to go online in 2027 will allow people to find repairers in each EU nation. And that story was Irish citizens got the right to repair from Positive News Network. Now we're going to go to a little bit of our weather today. So in Sydney for tomorrow, it's going to be minimum 12, maximum 26. Melbourne, minimum of 11, maximum 22. Brisbane, minimum 13, maximum of 24. Perth, 9 minimum, and maximum of 19. Adelaide, minimum of 12, maximum of 22. Hobart, 6 minimum and maximum of 19. Canberra, 3 minimum and a maximum of 20. Darwin, as usual, is a little bit of an outlier. Darwin, minimum 22 and a maximum of 34. It looks like it's also going to be raining a little bit in Melbourne and Brisbane, Adelaide and Hobart. So keep an eye on that as well. But all pretty so much the same around the country. A few flood warnings going on New South Wales and Victoria. Damaging winds in East Gippsland, North East and West and South Gippsland forecast districts. A few marine wind warnings also going on in other states as well. 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My name is Harrison Rock, reading today with Trish Nankervil. 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If you're in the Northern Territory, stay tuned for the top end news. For everyone else, stay tuned for the conversation. Thank you so much for your company. Hope to see you all again soon.

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2: Welcome to the Top End News on Vision Australia Radio, featuring articles compiled from the NT News and ABC Online for today, Monday, August 31. I'm Helen Slade, and reading with me today is Bev Bonner. Today's program includes items on Betaloo gas and assisted death. NT taps into massive Betaloo gas future, by Camden Smith. The Northern Territory economy will change forever this week, with first commercial gas flows from the Betaloo Basin set to power homes and businesses for the first time. Tamboran Resources, the largest of the main Betaloo Basin explorers, will, with about 5 million prospective acres, will turn the tap on first gas from its Shenandoah South field on Tuesday. The gas will be piped from Shenandoah South to the North-South Amadeus pipeline via the Stuart Plateau pipeline to Channel Point Power Station as the territory's main energy generation source. The ceremony will signal first gas from the Betaloo Basin, the lucrative gas field believed to be bigger than Belgium that was identified earlier this century as one of the world's largest. Resources and Northern Australia Minister Madeleine King will represent the federal government at the ceremony, with Chief Minister Leah Finocchiaro and Tamboran Chief Executive Todd Abbott also presenting. Located about 60 kilometres south of Daly Waters, Tuesday's on-site ceremony could signal the start of a gas-led economic boom for the territory, with plans to develop new downstreaming industries, including data centres and AI. More than 40 terajoules a day will flow straight into the territory grid from one of the world's most significant onshore gas reserves, containing an estimated 430 trillion cubic feet of gas in place, enough to meet Australian gas demand for 200 years. Modelling conducted as part of a fracking moratorium and the Pepper Inquiry into onshore gas identified potential royalties under various production scenarios of up to $5.8 billion between 2018 and 2043. Annualised modelling showed royalties equated to between $36 million, $108.4 million and $222.2 million per year in the NT economy. Territory Labor declared a moratorium on hydraulic fracking in 2016 while the Pepper Inquiry was conducted, finally approving the Betaloo Basin for gas development in 2023. While the moratorium was criticised for delaying the development, Tamboran Chairman Dick Stoneburner told the NT News this year the delay worked in the project's favour. "It helped us achieve social licence," Mr. Stoneburner said. Tamboran signed a landmark agreement with the NT government in April 2024 to supply 40 million cubic feet of gas per day until 2041 to power the Northern Territory. The agreement represents about 60% of all gas that will be consumed in the territory. A gas sales agreement signed by the NT government with Italian company Eni in 2005 to secure gas for 22 years from the Black Tip field was plagued with supply disruption in recent years, meaning Territory Generation had to source gas from INPEX and resort to diesel generation when gas supplies ran low. At the time, Chief Minister Eva Lawler said the gas take-up agreements with Tamboran and Beetaloo Energy Australia, formerly Empire Energy, would increase the Territory's energy options. We have relied on gas from Blacktip, and we know there has been issues around ENI being able to supply the full amount of their contract, she said. The Northern Territory Government will have a portfolio of gas instead of just relying on ENI, which we did in the past. Tamboran secured the Beetaloo Basin project in 2022 when it struck a deal to secure Origin Energy's stake for $60 million and a 5.5% royalty revenue for the gas produced. Tamboran and Beetaloo Energy Australia have both been heavily backed by Texan gas entrepreneur Brian Sheffield, who has invested tens of millions into both projects, as well as Daly Waters Energy, his own Beetaloo company. Following the early exploration work conducted by Tamboran and Beetaloo Energy Australia, gas giants Inpex and Santos have begun exploration work at the Beetaloo. Former Tamboran Chief Executive Joe Riddle told the NT News last year the company had invested more than $1 billion in exploration work at its Beetaloo project over the previous decade. This is where the rubber hits the road, and it's go time for scaling the Beetaloo now, Mr. Riddle said. We have all the infrastructure in place, including the rigs and frack equipment, and we'll be buying local sand. Now is where the rubber hits the road. Todd Abbott, who replaced Mr. Riddle as Tamboran's chief executive last year, said the company's priority was to get Beetaloo gas into Australia's east coast and then into Asia. The Beetaloo has the potential to provide energy security for Australians, along with sending a tremendous amount of energy to our Asian neighbours, Mr. Abbott said. It also has the potential to promote significant regional development across the territory, with US oilfield services giant Halliburton seeking an application to develop a servicing centre on 21.4 hectares of land near Daly Waters. First gas is expected to flow from Beetaloo Energy Australia's Carpentaria field later this year. And that was NT Taps into Massive Beetaloo Gas Future by Camden Smith.
3: Beloved grandma mourned by family, laid to rest on 70th birthday. And this is by Jera Kazakov. A grieving family are dealing with a devastating double blow, losing their grandma in a horrific five-person fatal crash earlier this month and now burying her on what would have been her 70th birthday. The grieving family also had to give police their DNA in order to identify her as one of the people killed in the horrific crash south of Darwin. The revelation was made by the daughter-in-law of 69-year-old Gail Stiebler, a beloved NT postie who was tragically killed in the crash on the Stuart Highway on August the 5th. Now a fundraiser has been set up to support her grieving family, who are still coming to terms with the tragic loss of their beloved grandmother, who was on her way to work on the day of the tragic fatal accident. She's just such a loving person, and she's the kind of person that has the time for everyone, Ms. Stabler's daughter-in-law Dana Calder told Mix 104.9 on Friday. She was just a beautiful person. She held our family together. She was the most generous person. Everyone that knew her loved her. She had the most beautiful smile. Ms. Stabler was a long-term Territorian, spending the last 40 years in Darwin, where she worked in nursing and childcare before taking a role with Star Trek. She was alone in a Toyota Hiace, which collided head-on with a Ford Ranger, which police believe had crossed over to the wrong side of the highway. None of the four people in the Ford, two men aged 23 and 36, and two women aged 20 and 23, survived the collision. In their latest update, NT Police said all five people in the August 5 crash had been formally identified. But elaborating on the process further, Ms. Calder said family members needed to provide police with DNA before Ms. Stabler could be formally identified. Due to that crash, all they, NT police, could identify were the number plates, Ms. Calder said. So far, the GoFundMe has raised more than $2,000 for the family. The money raised is going towards supporting Ms. Stadler's family. Many who live interstate who have travelled up to Darwin to support each other. The financial impact on ongoing travel, accommodation, meals and other everyday expenses is becoming significant, the GoFundMe states. We have created the GoFundMe to help ease some of that financial pressure and to support Gail's children and their families through this incredibly difficult time. Ms. Stabler is also due to be laid to rest this week, Ms. Calder told Mix 104.9, in what will be a poignant but heartbreaking service for the family. We're having the service on Thursday, the 3rd, because that would have been her 70th birthday, Ms. Calder said. So we should be celebrating, not going through this. It's just heartbreaking. Ms. Calder also wanted more action against unsafe driving on NT roads, holding back tears to tell host Katie Wolfe there needs to be consequences for actions. It's so frustrating. You see it all the time. Speed driving, sick accidents, stolen cars, like, come on, what's going on? I hope everyone just takes care and slows down on the road and, you know, something can get done about all this sort of stuff that's going on in the territory. And that was from page 9, Beloved Grandma Mourned by Family.
2: Veteran Games back in NT, grant of $20,000 on offer by Nathaniel Chambers and Harry Brill. The Veteran Games are making their Darwin return aimed at helping veterans to rediscover the sense of purpose and camaraderie that can be lost after leaving the Defence Force. The Games were developed from findings from the Royal Commission into Defence and Veteran Suicide with an aim to support both past and serving personnel. They will take place at Robertson Barracks on September 18 following a successful 2025 meet where more than 200 veterans showed their teamwork and resilience. Veteran Support Force Managing Director and Games founder Heston Russell said the Darwin Games were a big success story in a time where it had never been more important to back veterans. Darwin is such a great success story, he said. I remember last year veterans were telling me how good it was to be cheered on by current servicemen. In the military, you don't wake up worrying about food, shelter, friendships, employment, money and the rest. You're with a group of like-minded people where there's purpose. Life outside of that removes that external discipline and ecosystem and the true values of service. In society, there's entitlement, dog-eat-dog, and you don't need integrity. It's a difficult transition, especially not to lose yourself in that. Competitors will tackle a series of physical and mental challenges, including obstacle courses, mission scenarios, and tug-of-war, putting teamwork, resilience, and problem-solving to the test. The winning team will receive a $20,000 grant from the NT government to represent Darwin at the 2026 Veteran Games National Finals on the Sunshine Coast on October 24 and 25. The grant follows the NT government's support of the inaugural Darwin Regional Heat last year and its continued commitment to helping local veterans reconnect with the defence community. I call it the magic, Mr. Russell said on seeing veterans in action. People come up to you and say, I didn't realise I needed this, or I needed this. Those who bring their wives and kids to see the pride when a veteran kid says, Dad, how did you get over that 3-metre wall? It's superhuman for these people. Join the village, come down and check it out. It's an event Mr. Russell eventually wants to see go international and bring in veterans from the UK and the United States as well. Veterans Minister Jinson Charles said Darwin was proud to host the Veteran Games for the second consecutive year. This event is about more than competition. It's about making sure our veterans know they are seen, valued and supported by this community. The NT government is committed to standing behind our veterans, and this is a tangible example of that commitment. Any person who has served within the military is eligible to compete in the Veteran Games, with competitors able to be former or current serving personnel, Australian or overseas. Teams can register for the Veteran Games at veterangames.com/Darwin-2026. And that was Veteran Games Back in NT by Nathaniel Chambers and Harry Brill.
3: 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We move now to the ABC Online and an article by Jane Barden. Doctor behind first legal voluntary assisted death, Territorians with lived experience welcome laws. 30 years ago, Dr. Philip Nitschke helped terminal cancer patient Bob Dent to die in Darwin under the world's first voluntary assisted dying, VAD, legislation. He is greatly relieved to see the Northern Territory finally follow other Australian states in allowing VAD after a bill legalising the practice passed in Parliament on Thursday night. I'm relieved that this has finally happened, and it's ironic that the Northern Territory, that led the world with its first legislation in 1995, is now the last place in Australia to bring in laws, he said. But I am also disappointed that I thought they were in a position to do something again that was quite important internationally, something more progressive, but you've got a very conservative piece of law passed. The NT's 1995 law was short-lived because the federal government, led by then Prime Minister John Howard, revoked it in 1997. Now the head of Right to Die campaign group Exit International, Dr. Nitschke said he was particularly disappointed to see the bill pass this week, including a clause restricting VAD to people who are found to have less than 12 months to live by a doctor. That restriction was not in the NT's original legislation. It's an impossible condition, Dr. Nitschke said. It puts a lot of power in the hands of the doctor, not in the hands of the person who's seeking some help to die. And doctors are in an impossible position too. It's almost impossible to predict when a person's going to die from whatever disease. Dr. Nitschke said doctors already found it difficult to determine they were meeting the requirements under the 1995 law, that anyone they assisted had a terminal condition, never mind having to consider a 12-month prognosis. So there were problems then, and there are problems now, and they haven't been addressed, he said. It's a pity because the Territory could have done it, but the Territory, I think, has taken the easy path. And now the Territory and Australia are having to catch up with the changes that have swept the world. But I do hope the Territory still gets some acknowledgement that its first laws were of global significance and the Territory should be really proud of what it did. All other Australian jurisdictions have 12 or 6-month terminal prognosis limits on VAD access, except the ACT. But the NT News' new law is more restrictive than those in other states in that it prohibits doctors initiating conversations with patients about assisted dying under a so-called gag clause. The only other state with that rule is South Australia. Territorians question prognosis limit. Several NT residents are now trying to work out if they will be able to use the new VAD law. Darwin resident Dave Collins, who has several organs riddled with incurable cancer, is among them. However, because of the 12-month restriction, he does not think he will be able to use voluntary assisted dying. The option won't be there for me because I don't believe there is any doctor who will say that cancer will kill you within 12 months, he said. They'll say to me, that cancer will never be cured, but we can't say it will kill you in 12 months. Mr. Collins said his condition was being managed with chemotherapy and medication at the moment, but he would like to have the option of VAD. I certainly would if I was in pain, he said. Darwin resident Eileen, who asked for her surname not to be used, said she was glad the NT had now legislated VAD. Her sister was able to use Victoria's assisted dying laws to end a 17-year losing battle with pain from multiple incurable cancers at home with family around her. She knew for quite a few years that that's what she wanted to do, and when the day came, I said to her, "Are you sure you want to do it?" And she said, "Yes, I am," Eileen said. After she died, she just looked so peaceful, and I'm glad that she could go the way she did. She'd had enough. She'd fought as long as she could, but she knew when it was time to go. Eileen said her sister told family members the week before her death and had all kinds of special preparations made for it. She wanted to look beautiful, so she got two of her nieces to put makeup on her, and it was just lovely that we could all be together, Eileen said. At first, my brother and I wondered whether we would go in there with her when she was going to take the medicine, but we were so happy we did, because we saw her in all the pain that she had been in, and then, after 5 minutes, she just looked beautiful because all the pain had gone away. Eileen said she would 100% consider using assisted dying herself if she needed to. But she too expressed disappointment about the NT's 12-month terminal prognosis limit. Nobody really knows how long it's going to take before somebody does die, and I think that the 12 months thing is a bit ridiculous, she said. Takes the cause of VAD backwards, Perrin. Former NT Chief Minister Marshall Perrin, the architect of the 1995 Territory Law, described the new 12-month prognosis requirements as a terrible shame. A headshot of a white-haired man, Marshall Perrin, wearing a serious facial expression and a suit. Marshall Perrin says other jurisdictions have considered how predecessors approach VAD, addressing what had been done previously. ABC's News, Rhiannon Shine. We now have a bill that is probably the first law passed in Australia that actually takes the cause of VAD backwards compared to what other people have done, he said. Whereas every other jurisdiction, as they each addressed the law, looked at what the previous predecessors had done. Nicholas Lay, the NT director of the Australian Christian Lobby, which has spearheaded a push against the law, said his group was disappointed VAD had been legislated. It's deeply disappointing that not only MLA voted against the most controversial and contentious bill in recent years, a bill that legalises the intentional ending of human life, he said. Territorians will be able to start using VAD when the new law comes into effect in 18 months, and the NT government has promised the legislation will be reviewed in 3 years. Dr. Nitschke hopes those subsequent check-ins will lead to some of the NT's restrictions being removed, as has happened following reviews in other states, including Victoria. There are other global models like Switzerland we can look at where this is seen as a human right, where the patient makes the decision and it's not up to someone else if and when to end your life, he said. And that was by Jane Barden, doctor behind the first legal voluntary assisted death, Territorians with Lived Experience Welcome Laws.
2: And now back to the NT News. Cop charged with assault over off-duty incident by Harry Brill. NT police have charged one of their own with assault following an off-duty incident this month. On Friday, police served a 33-year-old officer with a notice to appear for allegedly assaulting someone in Darwin last weekend. Police say the member was off the clock when the alleged assault occurred and will appear in Darwin local court on October 6, 2026. Until then, police say they will continue to investigate the matter, for which no details have been publicly shared. Police have not said if the member has been suspended. Officers assaulted. In other unrelated police news, two officers responding to a mental health incident in Alice Springs have been assaulted, police allege. NT Police said the two officers were hospitalised on Sunday after they responded to the incident in the morning, where they found a male allegedly breaching a DVO. Police alleged the officers were assaulted when arresting the man, aged 23. Both officers have been discharged from hospital, police said, while the man was taken to the watch house. Investigations into what happened are continuing, police said. And that was cop charged with assault over off-duty incident by Harry Brill.
3: A new item from the NT News, massive cattle station for sale by Camden Smith. A giant cattle station once earmarked for a prawn farm development has been listed for sale. Legume station owner AAM Investment Group announced this week it was exploring options, including selling the asset or recapitalising under a new investment structure. Agents LAWD and JLL will lead the market process for the 178,870-hectare diversified agricultural holding, about 90 minutes from Kununurra on the territory Western Australian border. A cattle industry figure contacted by the NT News estimated the spread could sell for as much as $100 million if market conditions remain favourable. AAM Managing Director Gary Edwards said the process reflected both increasing demand for legume and general investor appetite for large-scale Northern Australian stations. AAM has invested heavily in legume since securing the asset in 2018. In that time, AAM has overseen substantial development of legume, including extensive exclusion fencing of the floodplain and the staged rollout of precision irrigation infrastructure, establishing an avenue to progressively utilise the property's approximately 50,000 megalitre water licence, Mr Edwards said. That investment has transformed Legume into a genuinely diversified and integrated mixed farming enterprise with a licensed feed yard export facility and irrigation capacity complementing its high-quality Brahman Wagyu and composite breeding herd. Interest in large-scale Northern Australian pastoral properties has strengthened over the past year, he said. And that was Massive Cattle Station for Sale by Camden Smith. And that completes our readings for today's edition of the Top End News on Vision Australia Radio. I'm Bev Bonner, and I was your reader and producer, along with Helen Slade. This program is produced in our Adelaide studios and can be heard regularly at this time on Vision Australia Radio at VA Radio on digital and online at varadio.org.

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0: 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I'm Nini Davies, and reading with me today is Henan Rice. Today's program includes items on News Corp Bush Summit didn't impress Dubbo locals, and One Nation.
1: They can fuck off. News Corp's Bush Summit didn't impress Dubbo locals, by Michael Sainsbury. It started as an inquiry into issues plaguing regional Australia, but the Bush Summit has become increasingly corporatised and a platform for political campaigning, attendees say. News Corp's Bush Summit, which last week returned to the New South Wales city of Dubbo for the first time since its inception there in 2019, has transformed considerably over the years, morphing from an examination of regional issues into something more akin to a political rally. This one felt very different, one politically active Dubbo local told Crikey. To be honest, it really had the feel of an election launch. There is the usual donning of the brand new Akubra and shiny RMs and telling everyone they understand the bush. They can fuck off. Gina Reinhart didn't attend the summit this year, but she issued what was effectively a One Nation campaign speech via her agriculture chief, Adam Giles, the former Country Liberal Party chief minister of the Northern Territory. It railed against Labor, the Greens and the Teals as having the manual of every socialist or communist who ever misled a people, and warned the LNP that a closer look is warranted at the record of other parties while in office too. With the billionaire's backing, we all remember her bulldozer gift in June, it's no surprise Pauline Hanson has become a headline participant at the summit. Indeed, the session pairing her with Federal Nationals leader Matt Canavan was something of a centrepiece. According to attendees, Hanson was well received and effective in her way. She's weapons-grade stupid, but she's adept at making crowds angry, one person told Crikey. However, they said the crowd turned off when she attempted to prosecute anything remotely serious. The Nationals had more support than I expected, another attendee said. The crowd was split about 50-50. Polls, however, continue to show seat-winning support for One Nation in the regions, underscored by its win in the Farrer by-election in May and another this weekend in the urban fringe WA seat of Secret Harbour. This will be rightly spooking Labor, which was keen to show face at the summit. With the New South Wales state election just around the corner in March, Labor Premier Chris Minns headlined a session on day one, part of his party's overdue efforts to sway the midwest of the state by announcing a slew of goodies, including a 20-year transport plan. As one attendee remarked, though, there was some sense from a government point of view that they are racing to catch up, but already it feels like it's too little too late. Anthony Albanese was a late addition to the schedule, which was only released the day before the event began. A shit show, according to one attendee. Not that the Prime Minister's attendance was ever in doubt. He has attended every summit since 2019, and one can only imagine the excoriation he would face in the Murdoch press if he did not. Australia is so much bigger than our cities, Albanese told the summit this year. In all their diversity, in environment, character, history and people, the regions give Australia so much of our sense of identity, potential and strength. As part of his annual pilgrimage, Albanese allowed himself to be interrogated by News Corp editors on the familiar range of hot-button conservative issues, such as renewables, nuclear power, immigration and red tape, with brief detours into the disaster in Nepal and Tibet, and healthcare. But as one attendee told Crikey, News Corp still haven't figured out that the bush is so much more than just farmers. The vast majority of the program was devoted to issues around agriculture. It was a disgrace that health, education and services, the things people around here really care about, were shoehorned into one session late on day two. Indeed, healthcare could be a ready sore for Conservatives to pick on in New South Wales, especially after Albanese met with local councillors, bluntly telling them not to expect any more federal investments in health, according to people familiar with the meeting. Regional health services, however, remain wanting. Meanwhile, though New South Wales Liberal leader Kelly Sloane and New South Wales Nationals leader Gomesh Singh weren't on the program, they made sure to be in Dubbo, attending an invitation-only gala event on August the 26th for regional awards and an LNP fundraiser at the zoo next morning. It would have looked strange if they weren't here, to be honest, a local business person told Crikey. Also strange was that Woolworths, which along with Coles has been running local greengrocers and butchers out of country towns for decades, was a sponsor of the Bush Summit, alongside Reinhardt's mining and agriculture conglomerates Hancock Prospecting and S. Kidman. Other sponsors include insurer Amy, a sector whose rising rates are a real issue in the bush. There was airline oligopolist Qantas, which has a problematic history of threatening to close regional routes. Clubs New South Wales, whose main money spinner, gambling, has recently been under the spotlight, and Japan's Toyota, which told the audience that diesel vehicles were as vital as ever in the bush. As multiple attendees remarked to Crikey, it all underscored how overwhelmingly corporate the event has now become, rather than being a summit genuinely concerned with regional issues. That article was by Michael Sainsbury. They can fuck off. News Corp's Bush Summit didn't impress Dubbo locals.
0: This article is titled, One Nation's Rage-Based Business Model is Looking Good, but Farley Friction is Exposing Its Drawbacks by Bernard Keane. The weekend could not have gone any better for One Nation. Its candidate in the Secret Harbour state by-election in Western Australia easily defeated a Labor candidate who, with her party staffer and Woodside lobbyist background, couldn't have better demonstrated that WA Labor is merely the parliamentary wing of the fossil fuel industry. That Secret Harbour shares some suburbs with Andrew Hastie's federal electorate of Canning was the icing on the cake. One Nation, its coterie of Ben Robert Smith fans and its far-right mining heiress backer Gina Reinhardt, despise Hastie for daring to give evidence about what went on in Afghanistan. That Hastie is the only federal Liberal who could lead this party back to competitiveness against One Nation and Labor is only secondary. The only cloud amid all this silver lining is the ongoing saga of the party's Farah MP, David Farley, who is reportedly about to abandon the party after less than 4 months in Parliament. That would cement Pauline Hanson's reputation as the great repellent of Australian political history, with a never-to-be-equaled record of MPs across both levels of government and both houses being elected under her banner and then bolting. But Farley's prevails within One Nation's aren't merely illustrative of the party's tendency to fragment. They go to the core of its business model and the problems applying it once you're inside Parliament. Very similar to News Corp, with whom it shares an audience base. One Nation's strategy is to cultivate rage by giving people targets for everything that's gone wrong in their lives. The list is long and impressive. Migrants, women, especially women who want to control their own lives, Muslims, Indigenous people, elitists, the woke, economists, they're the people at fault, Hanson says, and they need to be driven from power or suppressed or kept out. Critics, especially in the coalition, mock Hanson for not achieving anything in her time in politics, but that's a key feature, not a flaw, of her approach. She's too busy wearing a burqa in the Senate and, in case anyone missed it, doing it again to gin up some headlines, to develop policies, work out what legislation means, or use the Senate's committee system to try to hold the government to account. Maintaining the rage is a full-time task, and that's her day job, not being Senator for Queensland. While you're in the Senate, no one's really going to call you out for this. You represent an entire state, so you're not exactly responsible to any constituents. It's the ideal platform for constantly stoking rage while not bothering to do any actual work. David Farley, however, has constituents to answer to in his seat of Farah. They will expect him to represent their interests, which are strongly skewed to Farah's key industry, agriculture. On some issues, like water, Hanson's performative rage baiting and the agricultural sector are closely aligned. On others, there was always going to be trouble, especially on migration. Regional Australians might dislike migration more than those in metropolitan areas, but the agricultural industry they rely on itself relies heavily on migrants, especially seasonal agricultural work such as fruit picking. Hansen may not care that businesses oppose cuts to migration, but good luck to her telling farmers she wants them to leave fruit rotting on trees because they won't be allowed to hire backpackers or temporary migrants. Farley, whose professional background is in agriculture, has noted that One Nation, despite its deep-rooted regional support, knows little about agriculture and downplay the changes the party would make to migration levels. He specifically suggested two primary sources of agricultural workers: backpackers and the agriculture-intensive Pacific Australia Labour Mobility, PALM, scheme wouldn't be cut. His sole lower house colleague, Barnaby Joyce, had to intervene to say he was wrong, but no one has the faintest clue what the party's actual migration policy is, least of all Hanson. Farley also made the mistake of praising the government for quickly preparing yet another industry bailout, this time of Sunrise in the Riverina, smack dab in the middle of Farley's electorate. As Farley has quickly demonstrated, responding to the interests of constituents requires a lot more than trawling for outrage. One Nation now has a similar problem to the Republican in the US, where mass deportation is the MAGA gospel, but one that spells very bad news for one of the Republicans' party heartlands, US agriculture, which relies heavily on undocumented workers. Hanson and Joyce have a sense that permanently stoking rage at a long list of others works well for a minor party, but won't cut it for a party with pretensions to exercising real power. The party has hired some actual normal people from the Australian Banking Association, a popular body among rural folk, to help with policy. But it will take more than another former Liberal staffer to bridge the gulf between being a grievance party and one actually interested in governing to meet the demands of constituents. Look at Tony Abbott as leader of the opposition. He was masterful at rage-baiting and demonising Labor, but utterly inept once in power despite having served years in the Howard government. It is possible to govern chaotically and to continue to rely on stoking rage at your enemies and retain support. Despite a disastrous war with Iran, surging inflation and a weak labour market, Donald Trump still retains the approval of at least a third of Americans. But many of the voters lured to back Trump in 2024 because of inflation now feels buyer's remorse. New One Nation supporters, not the rusted ons, but those now tempted by the transgression appeal of One Nation because high inflation is hammering their living standards, might have a similar experience. Hanson, Joyce and co. are a long way from being in power, but merely being in elected office as a lower house MP brings with it its own pressures to do more than just yell trilly at migrants. Ask a farmer. And that article was, One Nation's rage-based business model is looking good, but Farley friction is exposing its drawbacks, by Bernard Keane. On Vision Australia Radio, you're listening to Crikey with selected readings from the website crikey.com.au.
1: Secret Harbour has shown Labor isn't immune to the orange wave, by Leo Puglisi. One Nation's Luke Hurtigan has knocked Labor out of the previously safe WA seat of Secret Harbour. The win has come just in time for Pauline Hanson's party. One Nation's victory over Labor in the WA seat of Secret Harbour is the biggest sign yet that Pauline Hanson's rise is a threat to both major parties, not just the coalition. And after a week of negative headlines about the party's migration policies and rumours that Farah MP David Farley could be on the verge of defecting to the crossbench, it's just the result One Nation needed. Results as of writing show Luke Hurdigan has won the by-election by a comfortable 57-43 two-candidate preferred margin over Labor's Georgia Tree. The ALP's primary vote has been nearly halved, down from 46.5% last year to just 24.4%, while One Nation received a 30% positive swing on first preferences. This result empowers Hanson's party far beyond simply representation in WA's lower house, now giving One Nation ammunition to respond to many of the questions directed at it since it began its rise in the polls late last year. Unelectable candidates, not hurting Labor electorally, Hanson can now point to Secret Harbour, where a first-time candidate, one who has fielded scrutiny over his past heavy cocaine use, took down Labor in a safe seat. Labor has many lessons to learn from this campaign. Georgia Tree was criticised throughout over her role as a Woodside lobbyist. She took leave for the campaign and for not living in the electorate. Promises to build the long-delayed Carnup railway station didn't seem to convince the many voters looking for a change candidate, something Hurdigan was able to present himself as. At the national level, Labor can't dismiss this result by pointing to the Cook government's large majority, nor can it say that the Secret Harbour result was just a by-election. Massive swings towards One Nation in some of its safest seats at the South Australian state election, albeit not enough to lose in the midst of a landslide Malinauskas government victory, were an early warning sign that Labor was at risk in the outer suburbs. Over in Victoria, a former Labor strategist told Crikey back in April that Melbourne's western suburbs are like a One Nation hunting ground, saying voters there are fed up with us but will never vote Liberal. That sentiment has now come to roost in WA, but could very well apply in the outer suburbs right across the country. Melbourne's outer suburban electorates, including Werribee, Pakenham, Sunbury, Melton, Cranbourne and Yanyin, are among One Nation's best chances of picking up Labor seats in November. It took One Nation longer than expected, but they've now announced candidates for most of these seats, including State Leader Warren Pickering in Pakenham. The big difference and challenge is that they will also be competing against the Liberals, who are throwing everything they've got at an incumbent Labor government that has been struggling in the polls. It would take a lot of effort to fend off the Liberals while defeating Labor at the same time, though a Resolve poll showing the top three parties all sitting somewhere between 27% and 23% indicates it's a strong possibility. A look at Secret Harbour isn't complete without mentioning the result for the Liberals too, with the party dropping 8 points to 17%. This was never a location they had done particularly well in, and they were not expected to win this time. But yet another third-place result indicates their struggles in WA and nationwide are far from over. The man who might be the most concerned by that is Federal Liberal frontbencher Andrew Hastie, whose seat of Canning includes Secret Harbour. Recent projections by Six News based on federal polling aggregates show Hastie in a neck-and-neck battle with One Nation, while Demo AU's latest MRP goes even further to show his vote collapsing to just 23% compared to One Nation's 40%, which would see Hanson's party win easily against Labor after preferences. Without going the early crow, Canning is starting to feel like it would be one of the most hard-fought races of the next federal election, propelled by Hastie's ambition to lead the opposition and him publicly trading blows with Hanson over the future of Australia's political right. Demos AU released a state voting intention poll last week showing that across WA's outer metropolitan seats, One Nation performs 6 points better than in inner metropolitan seats. And across the state, the party is now even with the Liberals at 21% of first preferences each. If this were to last until the next state election, and that is a huge if, given that won't be until 2029, seats like Kwinana and Baldivis would likely be the next to fall. Even the seat of Rockingham, won by Mark McGowan just 5 years ago, with an extraordinary 83% of the primary vote, would be a realistic target for One Nation. Victoria will be the next test of the party's strength, with polls indicating there are plenty of Labor seats at risk of falling to One Nation. But polls aside, the very real results in Secret Harbour should put a stop once and for all to the idea that the ALP is immune to the orange wave. That article was by Leo Puglisi. Secret Harbour has shown Labor isn't immune to the orange wave.
0: This article is titled Middle East Conflict Meant Fewer Australians Travelling Overseas, but Qantas still managed to make hay by Jason Murphy. Australia's biggest airline has seen a significant slump in its profits as the US-Israel war in Iran and its resulting other conflicts threw a wrench in Australia's travel plans, especially long-haul flights. But things could have been far worse for the Flying Kangaroo had it not made a certain change to its routes through the Middle East. Qantas reported its results for the preceding financial year to the ASX last week. There was, as expected, a solemn procession of minus signs attached. Underlying pre-tax profit fell by $330 million, $2.06 billion down from $2.39 billion with an estimated $420 million hit from the war in Iran. The national carrier climbed into bed with Emirates back in 2013, creating a more direct route to Europe through the United Arab Emirates, abandoning flying through Singapore. That was a smart play for a while. Middle Eastern hydrocarbon principalities are almost all eager to diversify their economies, and Dubai was a willing partner. But they covered the Persian Gulf, not the Emirati Gulf, and Iran has a significant impact on what goes on in the region. So when Donald Trump began pounding Iran with missiles, the region became too risky to travel through. DFAT put the UAE on the do not travel list, and Australian travel to Europe began to slump. A perfect example is our travel numbers to the UK. ABS data shows a distinct dwindle. But it's not only London double-decker buses with fewer Aussie tourists. We can usually be found clambering all over the Roman Forum, clogging the Rove, and sweating along the steep streets of Santorini. But this June, much less so, as the following map shows. This slump has affected airlines around the world, but Qantas somewhat insulated itself via its decision to abandon those routes through Dubai in 2018, a move that suddenly looks like genius. You can still fly on a Qantas ticket to Dubai, but you will not be on a Qantas plane. Only the codeshare flights go through Dubai, with the big red tails going through Singapore or direct from Perth to Rome. So instead of Middle Eastern travel panics being a financial disaster for Qantas, it has offset some of the damage wrecked by lost code shares, revenue and higher fuel prices by its capitalization on Europe routes, even though fewer people travelled overall than the year prior. Demand for flights to Europe surged as travellers avoided the Middle East, with the airline adding nearly 16,000 seats to and from Europe in the fourth quarter through redeploying aircraft from other parts of the network. Combined seats factor on Qantas London, Paris and Rome connections grew to 90% during that period, Qantas boasted, with its results in stark contrast to the general trend. Qantas still saw a hit to profits in its international business, but its domestic flights also have done reasonably well as we holidayed at home. Plus, a massive chunk of its profit comes from the part of its business that runs on brie and beer and arbitrary points rather than jet fuel. In many years, the loyalty business contributes almost as much profit to Qantas as flying internationally does. Last year, it was more. The near future is going to see Qantas even more well protected from the slings and arrows of transit hub disruption because there will be no transit hub on many of its European flights. In October 2027, the first ultra-long-range flights from Sydney to London will start. The new Airbus planes will be 41% premium economy, first and business making them money spinners for the airline. The net fuel use is not publicly declared, but Qantas will save on landing and takeoff, a very fuel-expensive part of the journey. But the plane carries extra fuel tanks and will be very heavy in the early parts of its flight, not to mention that the fuel burn per customer is presumed

That completes our readings from the website crikey.com.au. I'm Nini Davies, and reading with me was Helen Rice. We were your editors, and I operated the panel. 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
4: 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I'm Helen Rice and reading with me today is Nini Davies. Today's program includes items on the Secret Harbour by-election and how Australian teens get their news. Total support for right-wing parties rises in news poll before Secret Harbour by-election. Both the News Poll and Redbridge polls were entirely conducted before Saturday's Western Australian Secret Harbour by-election, in which One Nation had a big win over Labor. In News Poll, the total vote for One Nation and the Coalition was up 2 points to 49%. After an outlier-looking 53% for the combined right in its late July poll, Redbridge has the right at 50% in its latest poll. A national news poll conducted August 24 to 28 from a sample of 1,243 gave One Nation 30% of the primary vote, up one since the previous news poll 3 weeks ago, Labor 29%, steady, the Coalition 19%, up one, the Greens 13%, down one, and all others 9%, down one. No two-party estimate was published, but the gain for the right would mean Labor's two-party vote against One Nation would drop. Anthony Albanese's net approval was up 1 point to minus 21, 59% dissatisfied, 38% satisfied, maintaining his streak of net approvals in News Poll at or below minus 15 since late February. Angus Taylor's net approval was down 5 points to minus 17, 50% dissatisfied, 33% satisfied. Pauline Hanson's net approval was up 2 points to minus one, 48% dissatisfied, 47% satisfied. In the standard better PM question, Albanese led Taylor by 44 to 35, 44 to 37 previously. In a three-way forced choice question, Albanese had 46% steady, Hanson 31% steady, and Taylor 23% steady. After preferences from Taylor's voters, Albanese led Hanson by an unchanged 56 to 44. On house prices in the respondents' local area, 13% wanted them to increase by 15% in the next 2 years, 17% increase by 5%, 32% stay about the same, 13% decrease by 5%, and 19% decrease by 15%, for a total of 32 to 30 favouring a decrease. In the mid-August Resolve poll, respondents supported bringing house prices down by 60 to 10. However, this question asked about house prices in general, while News Poll has asked about the house prices in your local area. The poll bludger reported that a national Redbridge and Accent research poll for the Financial Review, conducted August 24 to 28, from a sample of 1,006, gave Labor 29% of the primary vote, steady since the late July Redbridge poll, One Nation 28%, down 3, the Coalition 22%, steady, the Greens 12%, up 2, and all others 9%, up 1. By respondent preferences, Labor led One Nation by 52 to 48, a 1 point gain for One Nation. The Coalition led Labor by an unchanged 52 to 48. But using 2025 election preference flows, Labor led the coalition by 52-48, a 2-point gain for Labor. A greater share of coalition and One Nation preferences assisting the other right-wing party probably explains why the respondent preferences figures are unchanged or worse for Labor, even though the combined vote for One Nation and the coalition was down 3 points. In a three-way preferred PM question, Albanese had 31%, down 1, Hanson 24%, steady, and Taylor 15%, steady. A by-election in the Northern Territory local seat of Mulka will occur on September 12 after the mid-August resignation of independent member Yingiya Mark Gwilya. Only two candidates are contesting, Labor's Yira McGrath and independent Andrew Blamey, with the governing country Liberal Party, CLP, not contesting. At the 2024 NT election, Gwilya defeated the CLP by 75.2-24.8, with Labor not contesting. In 2020, he had defeated Labor by 51.1-44.9. Over 60% of Mulka's population is Indigenous. That article was titled Total Support for Right-Wing Parties Rises in News Poll Before Secret Harbour By-Election by Adrian Beaumont, election analyst at The Conversation and Honorary Associate, School of Mathematics and Statistics, the University of Melbourne.
5: This article is titled 41% of Surveyed Australian Teens Now Get Their News from AI. New Research by Tanya Notley, Ji Young Lee and Michael DeZuani. The way Australian consumes news has been changing for the past 30 years, ever since internet use became widespread. Long gone are the days when families routinely shared bits of the newspaper over breakfast or crowded around the 6 o'clock television news at night. Since 2017, we have been tracking young people's media engagement to understand how they get their news. This time, we found some young people are bypassing traditional outlets, reducing their use of social media sources, and getting their news from artificial intelligence, AI, summaries using platforms such as Google Search and tools like ChatGPT. Every 3 years, we ask at least 1,000 children and teens to complete our online survey. We use quotas for age, location, gender, and parental education level to ensure respondents reflect the diversity of today's young Australians. Our 2026 survey results show a significant shift in young people's news engagement, with an overall decline for young people aged 10 to 16 years. Across nearly every indicator, young people are less engaged with news than they were in our previous survey in 2023. Young people who report following up on news after hearing about something happening in the world fell from 70% to 59%. Those following social media accounts for news fell from 41% to 29%. Checking news websites or apps is down from 38% to 33%. Across the four surveys since 2017, family has always been the most common and trusted source of news for both children and teenagers. But as children move into their teenage years, they also turn to other sources. Social media has become a common source of news for young people since our first survey, rising from 53% in 2017 to 61% in 2020, during the early days of the pandemic. But this trend has since reversed, falling to 41% in 2026. The latest decline is likely to be linked in part to the social media ban. This became law in December 2025, 2 months before our survey was in the field. In the latest survey, for the first time, we asked young people about their use of AI to get news. Already, 28% of children aged 10 to 12 report they are using an AI tool to ask about news often or sometimes, rising to 41% among teens aged 13 to 17. This could be via AI summary of the news, which are hard to avoid on Google, or by asking AI tools a question. For example, by typing in, "What happened in Nepal?" This makes AI tools the second most common way young people proactively seek out news. It is also level with news websites or apps and ahead of social media, TV and radio. This widespread use of AI to get news raises questions about whether young people are being prepared in school for this kind of news engagement, particularly when we know AI can sometimes be wrong or biased. Encouragingly, more than half, 61% of young people, discuss a news story in school in the past year often or sometimes. However, only around a quarter, 26%, learn how to write or produce their own news stories. Through the process of making their own news stories, students can learn about key elements of high-quality news, fact-checking, fair representation, and the right of reply. Students can also learn how the news can intersect with their own interests and how they can have a voice in their communities. Decades of research tells us news engagement and civic engagement are closely intertwined. When people feel informed about social issues and events, they are more likely to respond and take action. Our survey findings reflect this. For example, 80% of young people who are highly engaged with news report working with others to address local problems, compared with only 43% of those who have low engagement with news. They are also much more likely to become involved in a cause and volunteer. Children and young people have as much right to be informed about their communities and societies as anyone else. It's also important for our democracy that young people's voices are heard by adults on the issues that impact them. To address this, families can support discussions of news in the home, and news providers can increase the representation of young people in the news. Meanwhile, schools can draw attention to the importance of news and provide opportunities for young people to engage with and produce their own news. Schools can also support discussions about the benefits and risks around different forms of news, including news that is generated by AI. And that article was titled, 41% of surveyed Australian teens now get their news from AI, new research, by Tanya Notley, Professor in Digital Media, Western Sydney University, Ji Young Lee, Lecturer, News and Media Research Centre, University of Canberra, Michael Dezuani, Professor, Digital Media Research Centre, Queensland University of Technology.
4: 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AI is eating website traffic, websites are blocking AI, and reliable information is getting harder to find. For 30 years, the World Wide Web has run on a surprisingly profound social contract. Most sites are free for search engines to access, but if you use their content, you give credit by linking to the source. Recently, that social contract has begun to collapse. Artificial intelligence, AI tools, are crawling sites not to link to them, but to train models and generate answers, which may or may not be accurate. When you search for something, ChatGPT's response or Google's AI overviews may still include links to sources, but they're a kind of optional extra to the main answer. This has triggered a bad dynamic for website owners, the public, and even AI companies themselves. As websites lose traffic and revenue, many are beginning to block AI scraping tools, meaning AI results depend more on low-quality websites, many of which are also generated by AI. As a result, good information can be harder than ever to find. In the early days of the World Wide Web, search engines and content creators came to an agreement about crawling, the practice of technologically examining a site to index it so it can be served up in search results. Content creators would provide access to their sites for free and even allow search engines to reproduce small snippets of text. In return, search engines provided links to the sites owned by content creators, who benefited from that web traffic. If content creators didn't like the deal, they could prevent search engines from crawling their site with instructions in a file called robots.txt. But if AI tools no longer provide web traffic, it cuts content creators out of the economic loop. There are also other costs associated with each visit to a website, so AI crawling can cost website providers money while not giving them any of the ad or other revenue that would come from human traffic. AI crawlers also crawl more deeply and more intensely than traditional web crawlers, magnifying that cost. This change in traffic patterns isn't a small or hypothetical problem. Cloudflare, a web hosting and service company that manages 30% or more of the top 10,000 sites on the internet, estimates over half of all web traffic is now AI bots. Some of this will be AI agents supervised directly by people, but the majority will be crawlers. Site owners can use robots.txt to ask AI crawlers to stay off their sites, but some AI companies may ignore this polite request. If the AI companies do honour the request, that can create a different problem. Sites containing misinformation are far less likely to ban AI crawlers, so the AI answers won't be informed by high-quality sources. On the horizon is an event dubbed Google Zero, the day when through traffic from Google drops to nothing. While some grey-haired diehards, like one of the authors of this piece, might still click through to verify AI answers, this traffic is rapidly dwindling as a direct result of AI summaries. A study of Wikipedia confirms this, showing that traffic in the English language version of the site dropped off quickly with the launch of AI summaries on Google in English, and that the same pattern occurred in other languages as AI summaries were rolled out. Never having to click through to get an answer might seem great for information seekers, but the reality is more complex. Many sites are now blocking AI crawlers altogether. Site owners who decide to block AI crawlers are less likely to be linked in AI Overviews answers, even when the AI tool can still access the content to ground its answers, using a technique called retrieval augmented generation. Alternative pay-to-crawl models have been suggested as a way to compensate content creators, but haven't gained traction. Come September 15, Cloudflare sites will block AI crawlers by default on pages that contain advertising and therefore make money for content creators. This means up to 30% of the world's top sites will no longer appear in Google AI Overview summaries. It also means that much of what AI is being trained on will itself be AI-generated text. So what does this mean when you're looking for information? The quality of AI summaries is likely to go down, at least in the short term, while the new economics of the web get sorted out. This will happen for two reasons. The first is that high-quality content is less likely to go into those AI summaries. One recent study found that already around 1 in 6 sources used by AI search tools is itself an AI-generated website. The second reason is that as AI models are trained on more AI text, their output may degrade, a phenomenon known as model collapse. As a result, search engines that depend less on AI may become more reliable. The challenge is finding one that doesn't use an AI-based crawler. They do exist. ZDNet recommends Mojik, PCMag recommends Brave, and Ban the Bots lists several, including one specifically for small producer content, such as blogs. For now, whatever search engine you're using, the best thing you can do is to scroll down and click on some actual search results. This benefits content creators and is also more likely to give you more accurate information. That article was titled AI is Eating Website Traffic, Websites are Blocking AI, and Reliable Information is Getting Harder to Find by Dana McKay, Associate Dean, Interaction Technology and Information, RMIT University, and Damiano Spina, Senior Lecturer, School of Computing Technologies, RMIT University.
5: This article is titled, "We Can't All Be Like LeBron James at 41, but these athletes still have lots to teach us about active aging," by Mike Anea, Hoani Smith, and Richard Keith Wright. The poet Dylan Thomas famously wrote, "Old age should burn and rave at close of day." And a high-profile cohort of professional athletes seems to be taking him literally. Samoa New Zealand rugby great Ma'a Nonnu, 44, recently fronted for South African provincial team the Sharks against his old side, the All Blacks, to plaudits from fans of both teams. LeBron James, 41, remains a force in the United States National Basketball Association, averaging 20.9 points per game and 7.2 assists in his 23rd season. Courtney DeWalter, 41, won the grueling 2026 Hard Rock 100-mile endurance run, adding to her trove of ultra-distance successes. Japanese footballer Kazuyoshi Miura, 59, continues to inspire in his 42nd professional season. A relative junior, Argentina's legendary Lionel Messi, played in this year's FIFA World Cup, aged 39. Portuguese superstar Cristiano Ronaldo was 41 at the tournament, twice the age of world's football emerging stars. Of course, these are exceptions to the rule. They are genetically gifted, highly trained, arguably fortunate to have avoided career-limiting injuries, and have access to world-class physiotherapists, nutritionists, and coaches. Indeed, athletes over 40 remain outliers in professional sport. Many spend fewer than 5 years at the top, often experiencing injury as they reluctantly transition out. But that is not to say we can't learn from these legends. Importantly, they share with the rest of us a common underlying physiological and the capacity to adapt significantly to training. They demonstrate the process of normal aging does not have to be associated with major losses in fitness or strength. Around the developed world, population levels of inactivity in middle and later life are high, approaching 40% in many regions. For those who do remain active, health is a major motivation, with good reason. The leading causes of death, heart disease, and stroke are strongly influenced by modifiable lifestyle factors, including inactivity. Dementia also shares vascular risks with other leading killers, suggesting a dual role for exercise in sustaining physical and cognitive health. Inactivity reduces quality of life because of its adverse impact on metabolism, frailty, muscle loss, and depression. Encouragingly, however, inactivity is not a symptom of age-related declines in fitness. It is a root cause. The human body retains a remarkable capacity to adapt as we age. Research suggests older adults can make major improvements in cardiorespiratory fitness and strength, with meaningful adaptation continuing beyond 70 years of age. Age-related change is often treated as a one-way decline. In reality, regular training can preserve function and, in many cases, significantly improve it. This remains true even for people who begin exercise later in life. Age simply changes the starting point. The ability to respond to appropriate training stimulus is still there. We may not all dunk like LeBron, bound over rocks like Courtney, or attack like Nonu, but older athletes provide striking examples of what remains possible on the other side of the proverbial hill. Consider the sub-15-second 100-meter sprint world record for over-80s men champion Kenton Brown from the US, or the sub-7's minute mile of over-75 women's world record holder Sarah Roberts from United Kingdom. New Zealand's Chun Li Lee won the women's table tennis gold at the 2002 Manchester Commonwealth Games, age 40. Following nearly a decade of retirement, she returned to compete at the 2014 Glasgow Games, age 52. Again, these examples are exceptional, but they remind us the ceiling for older bodies is much higher than we might assume. Evidence suggests the number of middle-aged and older adults taking part in serious sports and recreational endeavours is increasing, particularly in endurance events. For most people over 40, though, the goal is not an elite career, but to maintain fitness, strength, and to preserve the independence that makes life worth living. That could mean completing a local park run, hiking a trail with family, returning to social football, playing with grandchildren, or simply carrying groceries without pain or falling. Aerobic exercise, resistant training, and regular movement can all produce meaningful benefits. The most useful program is usually not the most extreme. It's the one that can be sustained and built on. People who have underlying health conditions should seek appropriate medical advice before beginning a new exercise program, but the alternative also carries risks. As Swedish exercise physiologist Per Olaf Astrand would have put it, we might be equally well advised to seek a doctor's opinion before committing to prolonged inactivity. Next time you are watching Ma'a Nonu, LeBron James, Courtney Dowdwalter, or another veteran athlete and wondering how they're still doing it, remember not to compare their performance and yours. The better comparison is between what your body can do today and what you are capable of tomorrow. To return to Dylan Thomas, never squander an opportunity to rage against the dying of the light. And that article was, we can't all be like LeBron James at 41, but these athletes still have lots to teach us about active aging, by Mike Anier, Senior Lecturer, Department of Tourism, Sports and Society, Lincoln University, New Zealand, Ho'ani Smith, Lecturer in Sport Management and Sport Science, Lincoln University, New Zealand, and Richard Keith Wright, Associate Professor in Sport Leadership and Management, Auckland University of Technology.
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4: On Vision Australia Radio, you're listening to selected readings from the website theconversation.com. In our second half, we have an article about our 75-year alliance with the US and the Pacific talks in Palau. Sea level rise, fuel shortages and missile tests top the agenda as Albanese heads to Palau for Pacific talks. Prime Minister Anthony Albanese is in Palau's capital Koror this week for the annual Pacific Islands Forum, and regional security is expected to top the agenda. China is testing nuclear-capable missiles in the Pacific, prompting talk of a new regional agreement. The United States-Iran war has exposed a reliance on costly fossil fuels that is undermining Pacific economies. And as the world comes perilously close to the Paris Agreement's 1.5 degrees C temperature goal, a record-breaking El Nino looms in the Pacific Ocean. But the forum will be missing key leaders. Solomon Islands Prime Minister Matthew Whale made a shock departure, flying out of Palau just hours after arriving in order to deal with a looming leadership challenge back home. and Kiribati President Taneti Mamau, Samoan Prime Minister Loli Lotea-Schmidt, and Vanuatu's Prime Minister Jotham Napat are also not attending. It is unclear if Fiji's Prime Minister Sitiveni Rapuka will be present. Pacific nations will want Albanese to address the world's key security threat, climate change. As co-president of the COP31 climate talks in November, Australia can work with the Pacific to keep 1.5 degrees C within reach and secure much-needed finance for island nations at the climate front line. Since the Second World War, the United States has maintained fortified bases in the Pacific and an unrivaled deep water navy. The US also regularly tests long-range missiles in the region. However, China's investment in military capabilities has challenged the status quo. In July, China launched a nuclear-capable test missile that flew over multiple Pacific nations and hit waters close to Tuvalu's exclusive economic zone. This spark calls for a new regional security agreement. Solomon Islands Prime Minister Matthew Whale said China's missile test was not the act of a friend. Ironically, it was Solomon Islands that signed a security deal with China in 2022. This changed the security dynamics of a region long aligned with the US and Australia, notwithstanding concerns about nuclear testing and decolonisation. Since then, Canberra has pursued a web of bilateral deals to shore up Australia's place as Pacific security partner, first with Tuvalu 2023, then Nauru, formerly Nauru 2024, Papua New Guinea 2025, and Vanuatu 2026. Discussions are ongoing with Tonga and Solomon Islands. The most recent agreement, an Ocean of Peace alliance signed with Fiji in July, is a mutual defence pact that is open to other Pacific nations to join. Canberra was already pursuing a treaty allowing for coordinated regional responses to disasters and other crises. China's missile test may have opened the door for something more. The Middle East conflict has pushed the Pacific toward an energy crisis. Around 80% of the region's energy relies on imported oil products, much of which would normally transit the Strait of Hormuz. Even before the US-Iran war, Pacific Island countries spent an eye-watering percentage of GDP, between 10 and 25%, buying fossil fuels to run power plants, generators, boats and vehicles. This compares to a regional average of 8% spent on education and 6% on health. The Middle East conflict has only added to the bill. According to a new report, Fiji's annual refined fuel import costs could rise by $375 million, that's $520 million, if high oil prices persist. This is more than Fiji's entire healthcare budget. Renewable energy offers a clear solution. Replacing diesel generators with grid-scale solar and battery storage could save Pacific countries around $520 million each year in avoided fuel costs. The incoming chair of the Pacific Islands Forum, Palau President Sir Angel Whipps Jr., wants the region to become the first in the world 100% powered by renewables. He says investment of $166 million is needed for Palau to add 60 megawatts of solar and battery storage, which would enable 90% of its power needs to be met by renewables. When climate change was first debated at the UN Security Council in 2007, Pacific countries argued the impacts of a warming planet were no less serious than those faced by nations and peoples threatened by guns and bombs. Since then, Pacific Islands Forum leaders have explicitly reaffirmed climate change is the single greatest threat to Pacific security. In 2025, Earth was 1.44 degrees C warmer than the long-term average. Pacific countries are reeling from stronger cyclones, dying reefs, and ocean acidification. Without urgent action to shift away from coal, oil, and gas impacts will get much worse. Just this week, the world's oceans are the warmest on record, fueled by climate change and a rapidly intensifying El Nino event. It is now almost certain the world will warm past 1.5 degrees C. Yet it remains possible, following a temporary overshoot, that countries can limit warming to 1.5 degrees C by the end of the century. This will require deep and immediate emissions reductions and some carbon dioxide removal to achieve net negative emissions. Limiting global warming to 1.5 degrees C is a line in the sand for low-lying Pacific nations. 1.5 to stay alive is the slogan. Pacific negotiators helped secure the temperature goal in the 2015 Paris Agreement. Pacific nations expect Australia, as co-president of COP31 climate talks in November, to reaffirm global commitment to 1.5 degrees C. Australia is helping Fiji and Tuvalu host a pre-COP summit in October that will remind world leaders the survival of island nations is at stake. Pacific countries will also seek new finance for a Pacific-owned climate fund to invest in community-scale adaptation projects. Some argue collaboration with the Pacific in the lead-up to COP31 is an expensive exercise, but climate action is crucial to Australian strategy in the region. Investing in renewables and adaptation in the Pacific is an investment in shared security, even as geopolitical competition sharpens between China and the United States. That article was titled Sea Level Rise, Fuel Shortages and Missile Tests Top the Agenda as Albanese Heads to Palau for Pacific Talks by Wesley Morgan, Research Associate, Institute for Climate Risk and Response, UNSW.
5: This article is titled After 75 years of our alliance with the US, most Australians still can't see a better option by Samuel Garrett. In 1951, Australia and the United States signed the AUKUS Treaty, declaring publicly and formally their sense of unity so that no potential aggressor could be under the illusion that any of them stand alone. 75 years later, polling suggests Australians are no longer so confident in their sense of unity, but they still aren't willing to stand alone. The past 18 months have seen a new US administration castigate American allies for freeloading on US security guarantees and being very unhelpful in the Iran war. Australia has faced US criticism over issues ranging from Iran to beef imports. It was hit with an increased 12.5% tariff rate in July. Yet, our polling at the United States Study Center shows just 15% of Australians now believe Australia should withdraw from its alliance with the US. Compare that to 3 years ago, in 2023, 37% of Australians said they would agree with ending the alliance if Donald Trump were re-elected for a second term as US president. Our findings show Australians are increasingly willing to hold onto their US alliance as it marks its 75th anniversary, even after another year of uncertainty and discord. This suggests they feel practical alternatives to such an embedded security relationship remain elusive. Public opinion has seen huge shifts in confidence in the United States and trust in the security of the alliance since the start of Trump's second presidential term. Every year, the United States Study Center polls more than 1,000 people in each of the four countries making up the Quad Partnership, Australia, the United States, Japan, and India, on their views of the United States, alliances, and foreign policy. This year, only 16% of Australians said Trump's second term as US president had been good for Australia. Less than a third of Australians think the Australian government has properly explained why Australia even needs its alliance with the US. Concern in all four countries about US domestic politics runs deep. Almost three-quarters of Australians, over 80% of Americans, and strong majorities of Japanese and Indian respondents now say they are concerned about the future of US democracy. Where Australians were once convinced of their sense of unity with the US, they are now uncertain. In 2023, 55% of Australians said it was very likely the US would come to Australia's aid if Australia were attacked by China. Now, just 29% feel so sure. In 2024, Australians were twice as likely to see the US as helpful in Asia compared to China. 2 years later, Australians now see China and the US as equally helpful in the region. Australians are also the only Quad public more likely to see China as an economic partner than a danger. The biggest swings in public opinion occurred in the immediate aftermath of Trump's re-election. But compared to 2025, polling in 2026 has largely stabilized, suggesting members of the Quad have now largely made up their minds on what the new golden age of American greatness means for them. The number of people in Australia, Japan, and India who say their country's partnership with the United States makes their country more secure is statistically unchanged from last year. This is despite having dropped 14 points between 2024 and 2025 among Australians. It seems a year of geopolitical turmoil has not shifted the dial on this key question of alliance security. Nevertheless, it is notable that less than half of Australians feel Australia's most consequential security relationship makes Australia more secure, a 21-point drop from 2022 when two-thirds of Australians agreed. For their part, Americans continue to believe alliance makes the United States more secure. They are 10 times more likely to say so about Australia and 3 times as likely to say so about NATO than not. A majority of both Republican and Democrat voters agree. Despite their concerns, only 15% of Australians want to withdraw from the Australia-US alliance. Half of respondents say Australia needs its alliance with the US more than ever, and even that, there are no circumstances in which Australia should end the alliance. Two-thirds of Australians agree the United States is an ally. Australians are not opposed to exploring other security arrangements. Half a year on from Canadian Prime Minister Mark Carney's Davos speech, in which he called for middle powers to act together, 3 in 4 Australians agree with strengthening security relationships with other middle powers. But when considered against their evident hesitancy to walk away from the alliance, our polling suggests Australians see such proposals as a complement, if not an insurance policy, to the existing alliance with the United States, rather than as a wholesale replacement. And that article was, after 75 years of our alliance with the US, most Australians still can't see a better option, by Samuel Garrett, Senior Research Associate, United States Studies Centre, University of Sydney.
4: On Vision Australia Radio, you're listening to selected readings from the website theconversation.com. The threat of biological warfare is real. A new book describes the potential devastation by Thomas Jeffries. Annie Jacobson's Biological War, a Scenario, is a factually grounded book that reads like a thriller. It tells the story of a hypothetical but realistic pathogen built to cause maximum destruction that is leaked from a research laboratory. The pathogen quickly causes anarchy and mass casualties around the world. The book follows the same format as Jacobson's previous bestseller, Nuclear War, A Scenario, combining investigative journalism with speculative history, but in this case the enemy is invisible, difficult to detect, and less well known than nuclear weapons. Jacobson's hypothetical scenario plays out day by day across the world. The point of view shifts between labs, Pentagon bunkers, city streets, and military facilities. These scenes are interspersed with history lessons that describe previous biological weapons, events, pandemics, and government policies. The narrative structure keeps the reader glued to the page, taking in the ensuing horror. The language can sometimes be hyperbolic, for example, military-grade DNA amplification technology. This doesn't exist, adding to the thriller-like tone. But the strength of the book is its sources. It is based on interviews with ex-military and government experts, defected Russian biological weapons engineers, and even the chief executive officer of OpenAI, Sam Altman. These add credibility to an otherwise too scary to be believable story. The first section of Jacobson's book covers the history of biotechnology and biological weapons development. It starts with the 1925 Geneva Protocol outlawing their use, then notes subsequent violations of the protocol during the Second World War and Cold War. The Biological Weapons Convention, which came into force in 1975, required the destruction of all such weapons. But a loophole allowing defensive or predictive research ensured many countries continued to engineer biological weapons under the guise of developing vaccines or detection capabilities for hypothetical pathogens. This dual-use research has expanded recently. Researchers have sought to engineer possible future pandemic candidates. The aim is to get one step ahead of naturally occurring outbreaks. But the same protective research can also be used to create pathogens for malicious use. This research has led to an increase in the number of biosafety laboratories with the highest biological risk rating. Despite their strict safety guidelines, these facilities increase the risk of accidents such as lab leaks. It is in one such laboratory, the Real Life Vector Institute in Koltsovo, Siberia, that the book's hypothetical leak occurs. After a sobering description of the historical Cold War era research conducted at this facility, Jacobson moves into a blow-by-blow account of her hypothetical pandemic and its consequences. A scientist responsible for a fire at the lab, riddled with guilt, seeks confession at the local church, unwittingly infecting a traveller. He then takes himself out in the woods to end his life. He's found by a group of hunters. These primary contacts then spread the disease. The airborne fever, which kills quickly, reaches Los Angeles via a cruise ship, then spreads rapidly around the globe. Jacobson introduces us to a dizzying array of acronyms for United States military departments responsible for the real-time monitoring of satellite, chemical, and communications data on a global scale. They receive information about the decontamination of the Russian lab site, as well as a mass vaccine rollout and government cover-up, suggesting the catastrophic release of a biological weapon. When the plague appears in the homeless encampments of Los Angeles, however, authorities patronisingly believe it to be caused by a bad batch of fentanyl and fail to respond with any measure of personal protection or quarantine. By the time they realise their mistake, it is too late. Hospitals and clinics are overrun. There are mass casualties and gun violence. Jacobson populates her story with a full modern cast of influencers, YouTubers, conspiracy theorists and anti-vaxxers. Statistics not even relevant to biological warfare, about the large number of US citizens dying from opioid overdoses and the lack of faith in government institutions, are given in this section, adding to the gloom. The portrayal of the belligerent and impatient US president and the self-obsessed podcasting California governor in this scenario is perhaps tongue-in-cheek. Another controversy is skirted when Jacobson refers to the discredited theory that the COVID pandemic began with a lab leak in Wuhan, without explicitly stating whether this is a conspiracy theory or a realistic interpretation. Testing conducted by the Center for Disease Control and the military, which is described in detail in Jacobson's book, reveals the pathogen responsible for the pandemic to be a form of the Yersinia pestis bacterium, which causes the plague. In this case, it is in pneumatic or airborne form, rather than the bubonic form known to history as the Black Death. This version of the bacteria, however, has been genetically engineered to be resistant to antibiotics. It responds to their application by releasing a toxin that causes encephalitis, swelling of the brain, leading to mania. It also produces a feeling of euphoria when a person is first infected, aiding its spread. This would seem like science fiction if it wasn't based on actual research conducted in the Soviet biowarfare labs during the Cold War and tested, successfully, on animals, and in one case, accidentally on a human. In Jacobson's hypothetical scenario, the final response is to declare martial law. Citing the Insurrection Act, the US government attempts to use military force to protect the insufficient rollout of medical supplies, antibiotics and vaccines, which are probably not effective against the disease anyway. We are introduced to the actual devolution plans that exist to ensure the continuity of the US government in the event of an extinction-level catastrophe, Jacobson describes how these measures would be put in place, leading to a world where a select group of people are isolated in bunkers as society collapses above ground. After the initial spread of the pathogen, Jacobson tends to ignore the world outside the US. This is understandable given her expertise and intended audience, but it would have been good to have a little more global context. Biological war is very much intended as a warning to governments to increase vigilance and policy effectiveness against the very real threat of biological weapons. The book ends in a post-apocalyptic landscape where those who are the least altruistic but had the best respiration masks have survived in isolation. The president sits alone, pondering the nature of evil and the evolutionary basis for war. In showing us what such a global catastrophe might look like, biological war is a reminder that we should not ignore the loopholes and dull legislation around biological weapons, biosafety and biosecurity. Our future depends on it. That was an article titled "The Threat of Biological Warfare is Real." A new book describes the potential devastation by Thomas Jeffries, Senior Lecturer in Microbiology, Western Sydney University. And that completes our readings from the website theconversation.com. I'm Helen Rice, and reading with me today was Nini Davies. I was your panel operator, and we both edited today's program. 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

0: Hello, you're tuned into Pet Talk, your guide for all things pet-related, from tips on care and training to heartwarming stories and animal-related news. 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You're with Leslie Heinzman and Adrian Grant on Vision Australia Radio. Today we hear about the secret causes and hidden signs of stress in cats, and later about a dog who saved the lives of 13 people. But first, Adrian is going to get things moving with an interview with Bernie O'Leary about setting up an aviary.
1: Hello, this is a special program because we have a long-term bird breeder with us, Bernie, and I've got a series of questions I'm want to ask Bernie. First of all, what started your journey of bird keeping and bird breeding?
2: Yes, thanks, Adrian. Well, I started when I was about 6 years old, when my parents bought a small aviary with zebra finches. They're incredibly lively and interesting and colourful, and I've kept the hobby ever since. Now, that was 70 years ago, so you can work out my age from there.
1: That's very, very interesting. How many birds do you currently have?
2: Well, until recently, I had up to 50 finches and small parrots and 10 aviaries, but now I'm training my grandson to look after some of them.
1: No, wise move. And what's the attraction to finches?
2: Well, the finches are absolutely fascinating birds. I think they're very small, very lively, incredibly colourful and beautiful. And they're very, very absorbing to watch.
1: Good, good. And you've got an interesting story about a school project.
2: Yes, that's right. My granddaughter is in year 12 now, but when she was in year 4, I took her to the Finch Society meetings, and they're talking about how do we involve young people in the hobby. And she jumped up in front of everyone and said, wouldn't it be fantastic if there was an aviary at my school? And the idea took off like a rocket. And I put my hand up as the project manager. And then for the last 6 years, we've had a very, very strong operating aviary at the school, which is an incredibly worthwhile project.
1: I can imagine that. Now, I'm hoping this program will pique the interest of people who may have thought about the idea of keeping birds. If someone wants to start keeping birds, what should be their budget?
2: Well, budgets can vary, but a simple budget, a zebra finch is about $10 each. So one pair of zebra finches is $20, and then you could get a small aviary for about $150. So it's very cheap to keep as a starting point, and then that can grow from there.
1: Okay, that's very modest, particularly when you compare with other pets. And it's just primarily food you need?
2: Well, for finches, things, just finch seed and water and cuttlefish for their bones.
1: Oh,
2: and,
1: of course.
2: We'd love to give them seeding grasses and a few veggies and things like that, just to keep them healthy.
1: Are there issues which require vets?
2: Not really, no. Most birds are very, very healthy and active and strong. So I haven't had that as a major issue at all.
1: And now I'll put you on the spot. What are three things that you find compelling about keeping birds?
2: Basically, I was just enthralled by the magnificent design and beauty of birds. There's aerodynamically shaped wings. Every feather is different, but perfectly fits together for flight. And they've got very light, hollow bones to enable flight. And if they didn't, well, they couldn't fly. And continuous breathing system with no diaphragm, so they're very light, again, to enable flight.
1: Mm.
2: So overall, just a magnificent, unique design.
1: Finally, do you have any final words for potential bird breeders, Bernie?
2: I think bird keeping is and breeding is an extremely rewarding and enjoyable hobby, and it'll take young people back to nature and away from their devices and computers, which is very, very important these days. Now, I've thoroughly enjoyed it for 70 years, but it's also incredibly absorbing to keep people away from thinking about work and personal commitments all the time. So it takes you right back to nature. That's a fantastic hobby, and I've thoroughly enjoyed it.
1: Good. Well, thank you, Bernie. It's been really special to have you with us today on what is an intriguing hobby.
0: And now here's Mike with an article from Modern Cat Magazine, Signs of Stress in Cats.
3: Thank you, Leslie. Secret causes and hidden signs of stress in cats, plus proven ways to calm an anxious cat. This comes to us from Modern Cat, dated 28th of October 2025, and is by Tracy Tong. You may have noticed that your cat knows when it's time for dinner. Like clockwork, the pacing and meowing begin. My cat, Clarabelle, would often put herself to bed exactly at 10 p.m., even if I was staying up a little late. These daily rituals provide structure and predictability to your cat's life. Cats are known to be creatures of habit, but did you know just how sensitive they can be to change? A 2011 study of laboratory cats in a research program demonstrated how much cats can be affected by changes to their routine. The cats and their regular caretaking were tracked for almost 3 years. During that time, life happened. The cats were exposed to unexpected external events, which included the absence of their usual caregiver, changes to the time of their usual care and feeding, and a lack of enrichment, e.g. music and playtime, for a few weeks. The cats' responses were significant. Compared to when the cats received typical care, the cats experiencing change were more likely to vomit, have diarrhea, urinate outside their litter boxes, and eat less than usual, even when they were physically healthy. The researchers referred to these clinical signs as sickness behaviours. Although the relationship between stress and health was not a new concept, it was unknown how strong this relationship was for cats. This was the first study to investigate sickness behaviours in cats as a response to psychological stresses, or UEE, notes Dr. Judy Steller, lead author of the study and a senior scientist at Purdue University, where she researches dog and cat welfare and behaviour. Our findings are directly transferable to cats in homes. For example, if an owner is out of town and the cat is cared for by a pet sitter, the cat would perceive the change in caretaker similarly to the cats in the study. Though we can't prevent cats from experiencing any stress, we can help them adapt by introducing changes slowly and gradually. Dr. Steller also suggests that socializing kittens with a variety of people and experiences will help them cope with stresses later in life. Here are some of the most common sources of stress for cats in homes and how you can help. 1. Changes to your daily routine. When possible, try to set up a schedule you can stick to every day, regardless of your work hours. Feed your cat, clean their litter box, and play with them at around the same time each day. If you are going to be gone for more than 12 to 24 hours, have a pet sitter come to care for your cat, trying to adhere to the cat's regular schedule as much as possible. As Dr. Steller recommends, having a pet sitter the cat is familiar with will help the cat feel less threatened by the change. Leave your cat with items that smell like you. Dirty socks or a gently worn t-shirt can be comforting. Don't forget the fun stuff. Food puzzles, safe solo toys, bird videos, and a window perch that allows sunbathing can keep your cat busy while you are gone. Timed feeders can help you feed your cat on their regular schedule, but they should not replace basic care. You still need a pet sitter. 2. Changes to who is living in your home. Whether entertaining guests or adding a new housemate, such as a baby, romantic partner, or new companion animal, personnel changes are major for kitties. New beings in the house mean new smells, sounds, interactions, and habits. Give your cat hiding spaces if they're unsure of visitors. Never pull a cat out of hiding or force them to interact with guests. Make sure your cat can still easily access critical resources, litter box, food, water, safe spaces, if they aren't ready to meet visitors or new household members. Take the time to introduce your cat to new sounds and smells before a baby arrives. Pair these experiences with treats so your cat has a positive association with them. With new pets in the home, do a slow, controlled introduction based on positive experiences. Excessive hiding, conflict, and sickness behaviours are a warning sign. Seek help from your veterinarian and a qualified behaviour professional. 3. Chaos in or out of the home. Construction and remodeling are loud to cats' sensitive ears. White noise or other sound buffers, think classical music, can make scary sounds less threatening. Set up a safe room and encourage your cat to spend time away from the main source of noise. Seek help from your veterinarian for short-acting medication to reduce your cat's stress and anxiety. When adding or moving furniture, let your cat explore changes on their own time. Never force a cat to explore before they are ready. For example, by picking them up and placing them on that new couch. Forced interactions often backfire and increase fear. 4. Changes to diet or litter boxes. If you want to try a new type of food or kitty litter, offer change as a choice. Place the new food in a bowl next to their regular food. Add a new litter box with a new type of litter rather than abruptly replacing all litter. Let your cat take some time to show you what they like and accept their preferences. They may be perfectly happy with their current food or litter. 5. Putting it all together. Our cats rely on us to reduce uncertainty about things they can't control, like when they get fed. Routine does exactly that. While it's okay to provide your cats with a little novelty, such as a new toy or cat bed, it should be done in the context of stability. Identifying stress in your cat is the first step to helping them, Dr. Stella advises. Monitoring for sickness behaviours may be an easy way for owners to identify stress. These behaviours are often dismissed as normal, but are often a response to the perception of threat. And that article, Secret Causes and Hidden Signs of Stress in Cats, plus Proven Ways to Calm an Anxious Cat, came from Modern Cat, 28th of October 2025, and was by Tracy Tong.
0: You're listening to Pet Talk on Vision Australia Radio. It's great to have your company. Stay tuned for a story about attention-seeking dogs causing friction. But first, here is an article exploring the strange history of human-animal companionship by Professor Philip Howell.
1: Pets play an important role in many people's lives. In the UK, 6 out of 10 households have at least one pet, dog being our most common companions, assuming we don't count fish individually. But it isn't easy to be precise. By 2025, a figure of 13.5 million pet dogs, but recently been bumped up to correct for a significant undercounting in previous UK estimates. This compares with around 11 million pet cats, although there are similar problems in trying to count these ungovernable beasts and their stray cousins. Another point of debate is why we have these relationships at all. What motivates pet owners, and when did we start the process of turning wild animals into the fur babies of the family? Equally importantly, what's in it for the animals? Were their wild ancestors lured in by the promise of a warm fire, perhaps on some kind of contract to kill mice or protect sheep? Or did they purposefully inveigle themselves into our homes and affections to offer companionship, comfort, even therapy? All these questions are raised by a wonderful new exhibition, Pets and Their People, in the Oxford's Bodleian Library. The exhibition is curated by Charles Foster, who is a noted naturalist but otherwise pleasingly difficult to pigeonhole. As the author of both Being a Beast, 2016, and Being a Human, 2022, Foster's intention has long been to show how these stratuses are inseparable. In his work, Foster suggests that far back in our human history, Chapmans and other spiritual figures attempted to enter the life worlds of other animals. But then, as hunter-gatherers gave way to Neolithic farmers, people came to imagine themselves as members of a distinct species, lonely lords of creation. There is a glorious image on display from the Ashmole Bestiary, an illuminated 13th century manuscript containing descriptions of real and mythical animals, of Adam giving names to the animals. This image exemplifies, for Foster, human power and privilege, with these newly christened critters placed in their separate enclosures, cages that would contain them hereafter. Pets, this exhibition suggests, similarly aided human beings in the achievement of selfhood, even if the distinctiveness of humans from beasts is always tested and troubled, now just as much as in the distant past. The power of human beings is to shape pets for their variously selfish reasons is acknowledged. The show explores the result of breeding in brachycephalic snouts and other defects from best-in-breed winners. On the theme of mixing and muddling, we are also reminded of companion animals being thoroughly anthropomorphized, and of human beings transformed as if in sympathy into beasts. One example is poet Philip Larkin's doodle of himself as a rabbit ensconced in a chintzy armchair, extremely Larkin-esque, watching a snooker on cable TV with a measure of spirits to hand. The pets of authors Raymond Chandler and Patricia Highsmith unexpectedly get a look in too, alongside the more familiar example of Lord Byron's Boatswain, a Newfoundland dog, and poet Christopher Smart's Geoffrey, a cat. 19th century photographic calling cards remind visitors that when asked to display ourselves, now on social media, dating sites, even on Zoom calls, many of us hold up our pets to the camera, which is to say, pets are us. The age of selfies only confirms the long history of entanglement. The idea is that, a little like Larkin, we lean in our pets to tell stories about ourselves. Virtual pets, like Tamagotchis on the current fad to robot pets, seem harder to explain, and pet rocks even more so. There is a specimen on show, a triumph of 1970s marketing chutzpah, but the emphasis is on our millennia-long lockstep with non-human animals. Visitors are encouraged to think that love for pets and grief in their loss are the same, whether we are considering ancient Egypt or early modern England. The argument that the concept of pets is a more recent phenomenon, I've contributed to this idea with my research, is a fainter refrain. But there are still plenty of surprises in the exhibition to back up its stress on communities. However, what pets are and what they mean is still a puzzle for researchers. We don't even have an accepted definition of pet. While the term companion animal doesn't have much poetry about it, scholars tend to use this more neutral language to account for the variety of relationships people have had with animals over the course of thousands of years and in innumerably different cultures. Researchers don't know quite why some of us love pets and some of us don't, or why love for pets is sanctioned at times and denounced at others. Still, this exhibition reminds us that head-wrangling questions are more satisfying than rote answers. Perhaps being human is indeed about looking at our pets and asking what separates us from them. And this article was from The Conversation. Pets and Their People Explore the Long, Strange History of Human-Animal Companionship.
3: No Heavy Petting with Fido in the Bedroom. This article comes to us from the Daily Telegraph from February 2026. Canine attention seekers cause friction at home. Dogs have been accused of ruining relationships by being too clingy and staring at their owners during intimate moments. Couples admitted that their pets get in the way of their love lives by demanding attention. Pooches also stand accused of causing arguments between partners over who is more liked by their pet. Adem Femi, a dog behaviour expert, said ensuring dogs' physical and mental needs were met would help them be more accepting of not being the centre of attention. Recent research conducted by Rover, a pet care company, showed that more than a third, 38% of owners, felt that they had been turned into a third wheel in their relationship by their pet. Nearly half, 43%, of 1,000 dog owners who were polled revealed that their pet stared at them when they were trying to be romantic. Meanwhile, 6 in 10, or 60%, said their dog had a clear preference for one person. This included being noticeably possessive and demanding attention when it was given to their owner's other half. More than half of owners, 53%, even claimed their dog received more affection from their partner than they did, while 45% said their dogs had interrupted moments of intimacy, with cuddling and kissing being the biggest casualty. To combat this, 42% said they resorted to locking their dog out of the bedroom during private moments, only to be confronted by a soundtrack of whining or scratching at the door. Mr. Femi said dogs needed to be helped to feel more confident on their own. He added, "For many owners, their dog really is their greatest love, soaking up attention, affection and time, and most of us are more than happy with that trade-off." That said, helping dogs feel comfortable and confident when physically away from us is an important part of caring for them. This can help your dog to feel more relaxed as a whole and be more accepting when asked to settle rather than be the center of attention. Slowly and positively building up their confidence in being away from you day to day is also key when helping dogs feel more secure overall, even when they're not involved in everything. This in turn supports a happy relationship for everyone. Emily Lobel, a dog behaviourist based in London's Notting Hill, said dogs were clingy when there was an absence of safety. She told The Telegraph, "There's more of an underlying thing than the dog wanting to be involved or jealousy. There's a lack of safety and a feeling that the dog needs to take charge. What I would suggest or teach is to create an environment of safety through leadership language, like a kind, loving parent who is also clear with boundaries. This means the dog doesn't need to feel it needs to be between the couple, so they don't feel they don't need to invade space and leave them to it. All of the neediness and resource guarding is based in fear," she said. That article, "No Heavy Petting with Fido in the Bedroom," is from the Daily Telegraph.
1: Our next article, Venezuelan rescue dog saves 30 people from earthquake rubble. And it is from the Daily Telegraph and written by Emily Smith. A rescue dog has saved at least 13 people from the earthquake rubble in Venezuela. The border collie, named Tsunami, sniffed out survivors trapped under debris after two earthquakes devastated the country last week. It was the 9-year-old dog's final mission before being retired after years of working in search and rescue. More than 1,700 people have died after 250 buildings collapsed following the doublet earthquakes of 7.2 and 7.5 magnitude, which struck within 39 seconds of each other. Tsunami, alongside handler Georges Beans, was working as part of a KSAR ACID rescue canine unit. The dog's strong sense of smell was able to detect signs of life and mark precise locations beneath the debris. Rescue crews could then dig through the wreckage and pull out the survivors. Among those saved by tsunami was a 6-year-old man who had been trapped underneath the rubble for around 6 days. Tsunami has previously worked at other natural disasters, including earthquakes in Turkey and Syria, as well as flood and landslide rescue missions across Venezuela. As a puppy, Tsunami was found abandoned in Caracas, abused and severely malnourished. The dog was rescued by Anita Vidal before being noticed by rescue specialist Mr. Beans for his energy, intelligence and agility. After being accepted at the KSAR ACID Disaster Canine Training Center, the Border Collie underwent years of intensive training to specialize in locating victims trapped beneath collapsed buildings. Following the heroic rescue mission, the dog was examined by vet Anibal Hurtado, who reported that he had experienced severe physical exhaustion. After receiving medical supervision and an intravenous drip, Tsunami was found to be in good overall health. However, the authorities confirmed that the earthquakes marked a final mission before being retired. Footage of the animal has been widely shared online, people praising him for saving lives during the tragedy. And that article appeared in The Telegraph, June 2026, and it was entitled "Venezuelan Rescue Dog Saves 13 People from Earthquake Rubble."
0: Thank you, Adrian. And you've been listening to Pet Talk coming from our Perth studios. My name is Leslie Heinzman, reading today with Adrian Grant and Mike Lever. That's all we have time for on the show today. I hope you can join us at the same time next week on Vision Australia Radio, VA Radio Digital, or online at varadio.org for more interesting stories and articles. 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
16: 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I'm Cameron Stark, and I'll be your reader for today. Today's program includes items on adaptive boxing and Gippsland Special School. Our first story today comes from Link Online magazine, pages 14 and 15, and is titled A Fighting Chance. This is written by Paul Mitchell. To be taken from the ring in a wheelchair is a worst-case scenario for a boxer. But on this night, Phil the Boxing Yak Hoolans and his opponent, Eddie Buttermore, entered the ring to fight in them. Both can weight bear long enough to slide under the bottom rope at Port Melbourne's Boxing Fit gym, where they're supported into their chairs, strapped in, fitted with headgear, mouthguards, and 16-ounce gloves, boxing's thickest. With Queen's We Will Rock You blaring, their coaches push them to centre ring, positioning them knee to knee. The referee points below their waistbands, no low blows. Gloves touch, they're wheeled back to their corners, and the bell rings. Hoolans and Buttermore have waited years for these three-minute rounds. They swing hooks and straight punches. They suck in deep breaths. They do everything boxers usually do, except move around the ring. But midway through each round, their coaches move them back, so they fight side on. The boxers work hard under the bright lights, their chance to show that disability is no barrier to staying fit and performing at their best. Hoolans was diagnosed with Behcet's disease in 2007. Known as the Silk Road disease, it's rare and attacks the body with ulcers. In his case, these caused him to lose most of the mobility in his right leg, so most of his time is in a wheelchair. His support worker, Luke Harrison, became his boxing coach in 2024 after Hoolans showed interest in a class at Complete Health Geelong, CHG, that combined boxing with mindfulness. Nobody else in the class used a wheelchair, but Hoolans wanted in. Working on focus mitts with Harrison up to four times a week gave him meaning, purpose, and fitness he'd never had. When a fight with Eddie Buttermore, a former able-bodied boxer from Queensland who suffered a spinal injury 12 years earlier, was finally locked in, both men were thrilled. Everyone deserves a shot, a chance to try something and not be judged, Buttermore said. He meant, of course, judged for living with a disability. Because right now, three ringside judges are scoring the contest. And the first and biggest challenge for Australian boxers with a disability is being conquered. A public exhibition bout between two evenly matched fighters. People with disability have participated globally in sport for decades, but adaptive boxing has a short history. The first bout took place in 2015, when wheelchair fighters Paul Robinson and Phil Busfield took to the ring in a London nightclub, off the back of Englishman Colin Wood's founding of the World Adaptive Boxing Council, the WABC, the year before. In the decades since, the sport has grown, particularly in the UK, Canada, and the US. The sport is pushing for Paralympic status, but to achieve that, it must be widely practiced in 32 countries across four continents. Australians with a disability have for years done supervised non-contact boxing training, using focus mitts and bags. Alec Pritchard, a world-leading adaptive boxing coach with US-based DPI Adaptive Fitness Gym, said boxing helps improve hand-eye coordination, reaction time, and mental clarity. Then there's belonging. Participants join a community of boxers and coaches who cheer them on as they develop self-confidence along the way. In Australia, there has been, until now, no governing body for the sport and little exposure. While organising Hoolans and Buttermore's bout, Harrison discovered there were more adaptive fighters locally than anyone realised, with many more wanting to get in the ring. Harrison co-founded the Australian Adaptive Boxing Council, AABC, this year with Barry O'Keefe and Catherine Hutchinson from Boxing Fit and Troy Konchis from CHG. As yet unfunded, the AABC does have a powerful ambassador, four-time world boxing champion Jeff Fenech. I just couldn't imagine how proud these guys are to get out there and compete when nobody has given them the chance, Fenech said. These guys are such inspirations to everybody. For Fenech, the key to the sport gaining traction and achieve Paralympic status is fighter safety. The AABC is aware some people will be against disabled competitors risking their physical health. That's why Hoolans and Buttermore wear headgear, heavily padded gloves, and are well strapped into their chairs, with doctors and coaches monitoring their welfare. The AABC will develop local safety regulations modelled on international bodies, where fighters spar in the US boxing-certified headgear and wheelchairs are secure to ring platforms. Despite this, contact sports worldwide deal with legal challenges over head trauma, and the Australian Medical Association want boxing banned at Olympic and Commonwealth Games level. However, not all experts agree. James Donnelly, psychology lecturer at Southern Cross University, said that when a sport's safety is properly evaluated, the risk factors can be managed rather than used to justify a ban. By round three, Hoolans and Buttermore are tiring despite weeks of training. Buttermore looks for body punches, then protects his head. Hoolans leans back and picks his shots. But both fighters are trying to apply boxing's great life adage, you have to give more than you take. Hoolans said the sport had given him more than he could have ever imagined. Better mobility at home, renewed confidence, and, with Harrison's help, a way out of depressive moments. At first, Hoolans was sometimes asleep when Harrison came to collect him. Once boxing began, Hoolans said, 7 o'clock, I'm in the shower, then in the garage with my door open, waiting for my coach. For Buttermore, maintaining boxing from his wheelchair and now fighting competitively has sustained his fitness and sense of purpose. People don't have to go down the competitive avenue, he said. But you can chuck on a pair of gloves, meet new people. The final bell rings to whoops of approval from the 200-strong crowd. The night's close win goes to Buttermore, but it's obvious from the smiles on both fighters' faces that there are two clear winners. It's been nearly 20 years since I last competed, Buttermore said after the fight. The support was absolutely amazing. Hoolans agreed, saying the crowd's enthusiasm showed just how new and exciting adaptive boxing is for Australian audiences. The support means a lot, and I'm grateful to everyone helping grow the sport. Barry O'Keefe said they plan to continue to do exactly that. An early aim is a fight card consisting entirely of adaptive boxing, open to anyone with a disability, whether in a wheelchair or not. Our motto, O'Keefe said, is that we're going to include the unincluded. And that story was written by Paul Mitchell and was titled A Fighting Chance. Our next story comes from ABC Online and is titled Queensland Grandfather Living with MND for 29 Years Celebrates 90th Birthday. This is written by Sarah Richards. John Deenan has lived with motor neuron disease, MND, for almost a third of his life, making him one of the longest surviving people with the progressive neurological condition in Australia. The Queensland grandfather celebrated his 90th birthday last month, a milestone he and his wife weren't expecting to reach. He didn't think he would last that long. No, neither did I, Joanna Deenan said. The MND diagnosis 29 years ago came as a shock to the couple. Mr. Deenan said he had asked the doctor, "What the hell is that?" He still remembers the exact day he received the news. 27th of February 1997. He wrote on his whiteboard that he used for communication. He was 61 years old at the time. In Australia, every day two people are diagnosed with MND, and two people die from it. The life expectancy of someone diagnosed with the condition can vary between individuals and be influenced by the different types. After being diagnosed, Mr. Deenan was told he had about 2 to 5 years to live. The first MND symptom they noticed was slurred speech 2 years earlier. That's a really good story, Ms. Deenan said. The couple had been staying at her sister's farm. Her husband had died, and we all went over there to say goodbye, and John was talking slurred, she said. Ms. Deenan suspected he had been drinking, but he had refuted that claim. Slurred speech is one of the early signs of the condition, along with weakness in the legs and hands. Probably a couple of years before we woke up to the fact that's what was wrong, Ms. Deenan said. I really thought that he'd been drinking. MND Queensland's Director of Care Services, Alicia Edwards, said there were still many unknowns about the condition that she described as the worst disease out there. There is no real understanding of what causes MND in 90% of cases, she said. It's unfortunately 100% fatal, and it's fatal within a very short time. Ms. Edwards said on average people with the condition live up to 27 months after being diagnosed, but new research being led by MND Victoria showed it could be even shorter. She said Mr. Deenan's story was pretty remarkable, but said there wasn't any answer as to why he's been able to live with the MND for almost 3 decades. I wish we knew. If we knew, we'd probably have bottled it and have been giving it out, Ms. Edwards said. At the time of Mr. Deenan's diagnosis, the couple had been travelling around country in a bus they had converted into a motorhome, but the trip ended following the news. It was just a good time, Ms. Deenan said. The pair had tied the knot in 1960. Too long, almost 66 years, she said. Mr. Deenan was the local butcher in a small country town in South Australia. Ms. Deenan used to visit his shop weekly. Apart from John, there was a younger guy. He used to say to this younger guy, ask her out, she said. But he was said to be too shy. This went on for probably 6 months or so. And Mr. Deenan said, if you don't ask her, I will. So we did, and here we are, she said. In 1976, the pair moved to Queensland with their 2 children. They both now live at the not-for-profit residential aged care centre, Sundale, on the Sunshine Coast, and have been able to see their children and 2 grandchildren grow up. Since moving into the centre about 17 years ago, Mr. Deenan has become known as the local postie, delivering the mail to the other residents. His favourite part is meeting his neighbours, especially their dogs, who come running to see Mr. Deenan. Fellow resident Helen MacDonald said everybody at the centre was amazed by Mr. Deenan. He comes up first thing in the morning, I see him with parcels, and then later in the day, the same thing, she said. It's so great we know they're going to get our parcels delivered as soon as they hit the village, she said. Except in the rain. He doesn't come out in the rain, Miss MacDonald said. To mark his 90th birthday, Mr. Deenan had a party with loved ones and staff from the aged care home. The care centre did a beautiful party. They all got dressed up in funny clothes, Ms. Deenan said. They gave him a great 90th birthday. His most cherished part of the day was the photo with everyone. The grandfather's motto through life has been to never give up, he wrote on his whiteboard. And that story was written by Sarah Richards and was titled Queensland Grandfather Living with MND for 29 Years Celebrates 90th Birthday. On Vision Australia Radio and across the Reading Radio Network, you're listening to What's News in Disability. Our next story comes from ABC Online and is titled Gippsland Special School Parents Request Review into Historical Abuse Allegations. And this is written by Danielle Cochell. A parents' group has asked the state government to conduct a review into the alleged abuse of 60 students at an Eastern Victorian special development school, which they claim has been left unchecked for years. Voices for Special Needs, VFSN, alleges extensive incidents of physical, mental, and sexual abuse over an almost 20-year period at La Trobe Special Development School. Allegations seen by the ABC and raised with Victorian Premier Ben Carroll on Saturday include details of 15 alleged incidents of sexual abuse. The allegations include student-on-student sexual abuse and inappropriate remarks and sexual assaults of students by staff. They also include ongoing sexualized behaviors by students that allegedly ran unchecked by staff in what parents say is a pattern of secrecy and abuse. The allegations are drawn from the alleged experiences of parents, students, and former staff at La Trobe SDS. Spokesperson for VFSN, Leanne Vella, said the faith and trust of parents whose children attended the school had been shaken. As well as an independent investigation, the group wants video cameras installed in classrooms at special schools like La Trobe SDS, and in buses used to transport students to and from the school to provide a layer of security and safety for students. For the life of me, I can't see why it's not just a given, Ms. Vella said. They are our most vulnerable citizens. They have a right to have eyes on them. The group has presented a timeline of the alleged assaults, said to have occurred between 2008 and 2026, to the Premier and all state MPs. Some of the victims in the timeline were withdrawn from the school over the alleged incidents, and their parents say they suffer from ongoing health impacts. Disability rights advocate Julie Phillips, who has been working with VFSN, has previously advocated for students in other special schools around Victoria, including for Bendigo and Sunshine. abuse is more likely to occur in special schools, probably because of the closed culture. So it's easier to hide an abusive culture, Miss Phillips said. But she said she had been shocked by the alleged abuse perpetrated at La Trobe SDS. La Trobe probably has a greater number, to my knowledge, of the sexual offences of student to student that haven't been dealt with than any other special school that I've come across. In the timeline presented to the state's politicians, it's alleged that a particular student sexually assaulted children more than 6 times on school grounds over a 7-year period. A lot of children are withdrawn from the school situation as a result of what's been alleged, and leaving the school system altogether, Miss Phillips said. Is that what we want? Former parent Carrie said since leaving the school, her son had been medicated for anxiety. One day in 2014, when she picked him up from school, Carrie said her son let out a deep howl. He just completely lost it in the car. He was inconsolable. She said he showed signs of fear about using the toilet, backing into a wall and covering his genitals. He would not let her help him to shower and refused to change his clothes for several days. He would cry before he got to the school bus. He would hide his bag. He'd repeat, "No school, no school," over and over, Carrie said. Her son is nonverbal, so she has not been able to confirm what happened, but she believes he was sexually assaulted. She felt staff did not take her concern seriously. Carrie removed her son from the school in 2020, feeling she could go no further with her concerns. 12 years on, he still has a fear of going to the toilet and pulls his pubic hair out when he feels agitated. A second parent, Monica, said she took her concerns to the police after her daughter alleged she had been inappropriately touched by a contractor who worked at the school. She said she explained to detectives the best way to communicate with her daughter, who uses sign gestures and PEX boards to speak. She said detectives took her daughter's clothing for forensic testing and interviewed her using basic sign language, but not the resources her speech pathologist had offered to provide. Monica said police would not allow her or her mother in the interview room for support, and an interpreter from Melbourne was not able to travel due to the COVID lockdown. She told the ABC that police said her daughter would not make a good witness if the case went to court. A Victoria police spokesperson said the child's allegations had been investigated and found to be unsubstantiated. The investigation included forensic testing and an interview with the child, they said. At no stage whatsoever was the child denied access to their usual communication tools, or the family told the child wouldn't make a good witness. The child's mother was present at the station during the interviewing process. The police spokesperson said members used the visual audio recorded evidence model, which is designed to support vulnerable witnesses and captures visual communication. Former education support worker Anne, who worked at La Trobe SDS for over 2 decades in education support, said she was left scarred by what she witnessed during her time there. She alleges she approached senior leadership, but you couldn't speak to them about what happened with the kids because they wouldn't listen. A male student would regularly inappropriately touch students, Anne said, and she was aware of other incidents of sexual assault on the school grounds. She said staff could be physically and verbally abusive, recalling one student being referred to a dirty little prick, and staff dragging students around or pushing them to the ground. Anne said staff who complained or raised allegations of physical and sexual abuse at the school were bullied. If I said something, nobody spoke to me, Anne said. I was excluded from everything. I was diagnosed with PTSD and depression after this had happened. She said other staff members told her they would not complain about what they witnessed out of fear of being excluded too. She became suicidal during her time at the school. During a meeting in 2022, Anne said she reported manhandling and incidents of sexual abuse to an education department official. The official told her to go on work cover. Anne eventually took work cover and retired, saying she felt broken. Gippsland Centre Against Sexual Assault Chief Executive Jane Barr said young people with a disability could show signs of sexual assault in various ways. She said parents would likely notice a change in their child's behaviour. They may be more isolated or more guarded, not willing to communicate as they once did, she said. some children are not quite aware of what's happening to them at that particular point. They may seem more confused or less settled than they usually are. Ms. Barr said some victims may be fearful of being in contact with, or in the same place as, the person who assaulted them and may withdraw. She said some young people may only report sexual assault after the incident, when they're in an environment where they feel safer, so disclosure of the assault might take time. Ms. Barr said the Department of Education had particular guidelines in place for educators with concern around child safety, outlining what their legal obligations are. The Department of Education has in place a PROTECT policy, which identifies the procedures, processes, and supports for any victim within a school setting, she said. If there's incidents within schools, schools have an obligation through what's called their reporting pathways within the Department of Education, and they're focusing strongly on making sure that there's accessible pathways following disclosures. Specialist schools are a really high priority for us in terms of advocacy and reaching out and making sure that the people, not just the students, children and young people, but their families are well supported as well. She said parents who are concerned their child has been a victim of sexual assault should seek independent legal advice. It doesn't mean always that once it's reported through a school principal, through to the Department of Education, that there's enough evidence to go in progress, Ms. Barr said. That's a matter for policing. The Department of Education ordered a review of the school's culture, which was undertaken in 2021, and recommended 10 actions. Based on the review, the department then developed a plan of 34 actions. The majority of these were completed by the end of Term 4 in 2022, but three were deemed to be ongoing. The ABC understands staff were able to provide feedback into the school's culture, and the department has sought feedback from the school community following the review. The department said it is not aware of any new misconduct claims made against the school since the review was conducted. The ABC requested a copy of the review and its recommendations, but the department would not provide a copy, citing confidentiality. The ABC also contacted the Department of Education with an extensive list of questions related to the claims put forward by VFSN. The department provided a short statement, saying the safety of students was a priority. We have worked closely with the leadership of La Trobe SDS to implement the actions established in the Independent Culture Review, completed in 2021, a spokesperson said. The spokesperson said security cameras at the school cover all external school grounds, including in areas where staff supervision may not be continuous. The ABC also contacted La Trobe Special Development School with a series of questions about the allegations, but did not receive a response. In late July, the Victorian government made a parliamentary apology to victims and survivors of child sexual abuse in Victorian government schools. But Ms. Vella said the parents involved at VFSN did not feel that the apology addressed their concerns or their trauma. My child was not safe at one of their Victorian special schools, she said. Abuses are still happening. They aren't historical, and the system in place is failing, and has been for a very long time. It's just another announcement without any humility or integrity. Member for Eastern Victoria, Melina Barth, who has spoken with Voices for Special Needs about the allegations, raised their concerns in Parliament in late August. The action I seek is for the Premier to meet with the representatives of Voices for Special Needs and affected La Trobe Valley families with a view to establishing an independent review of historical child safety complaints and concerns involving Victorian specialist schools and how they were handled, she told Parliament. She said the families had spent years seeking answers about safety concerns involving students with disability. These families seek truth, accountability, and confidence that every child attending a Victorian specialist school is safe, respected, and protected. The ABC has used pseudonyms to avoid identifying alleged victims in this story, and if this story has raised any issues for you, you can contact Lifeline at 131114 or lifeline.org.au or the Sexual Assault Crisis Line, SACL, at 1800 806 292. And that story was written by Danielle Kutchell and was titled Gippsland Special School Parents, request a review into historical abuse allegations. And that completes What's News in Disability. 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What's News in Disability will return at the same time next week on your local Reading Radio Network station and right here on Vision Australia Radio, VA Radio Digital, and online at varadio.org.

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1: Welcome to the program. It's great to be with you. Talking Law is a program where I read articles from around Australia and indeed the world touching on legal issues. It can be a great variety, and tonight is a good example. Coming up in the next half hour, we have the federal court finding that eHarmony misled its customers about its subscription processes and purported free dating app. A call from the head of Universities Australia for greater autonomy for universities. Environmental concerns about a new data centre being proposed in Melbourne's north and the fast-tracking of the process by the minister. And what happens when your boss is your ex-husband and you get fired for sharing an explicit photograph with the management team's WhatsApp group? Those stories and more coming up. So let's get started talking law. From ABC News Online on the 26th of August,

0: Unattributed article, federal court rules eHarmony misled consumers over free dating service subscriptions. Users of eHarmony's website and app, the fourth largest of its kind in Australia, were misled with fake free dating services and then forced to pay, the Federal Court of Australia has found. Users of its free basic membership were unable to talk to other single people online without paying, the court found. Those who paid for a one-month premium membership were then charged for a six-month subscription, had to pay hidden and additional mandatory fees, and were unable to cancel payments that automatically renewed, even after profiles were deleted. Try before you buy, and no pressure to sign up, a message on the free dating page read. We love our site and want you to enjoy it too, which is why we encourage you to sign up for free, review your matches, and get to know us a little better. It was a confusing statement, Justice Christopher Horan said on Tuesday when he found the company deceived its Australian customer base. I consider that such an assumption or conclusion was erroneous. Accordingly, the conduct was misleading or deceptive, he said. The one-month representation amounted to conduct that was liable to mislead the public. I accept the ACCC's submission that it was not possible to use the eHarmony platform as a basic member, free of charge, to date other members by engaging in ongoing communications for the purposes of developing a romantic relationship. The court found about 1.3 million users from Australia registered for a basic membership between 2019 and 2024. One user, who gave evidence to the court and cannot be named for legal reasons, signed up for a six-month membership at a one-time discounted payment of $155.64, but deleted her profile 2 months later after failing to meet anyone. When the six-month period expired, eHarmony renewed her subscription and billed her credit card $478.80. She told eHarmony she didn't wish to continue her subscription and cancelled her credit card when the platform refused her request. The company, which refers to itself as the number one trusted dating app, referred the woman to a debt collection agency. The proceedings were brought before the federal court after the consumer watchdog became aware of the repeated pattern. The ACCC received hundreds of complaints from consumers, Commissioner Luke Woodward said. Dating platforms are an important part of Australians' social lives, he said on Tuesday. Many people use them to meet others and form valuable connections. Consumers were not adequately informed about their membership's duration or that the membership would automatically renew, including, for many, at a much higher price. The court will decide on penalties and consumer redress at a later date. eHarmony has been contacted for comment. That article, posted on ABC News Online on the 26th of August, was Federal Court Rules eHarmony Misled Consumers Over Free Dating Service Subscriptions. Originally, it was from the AAP. In the Australian Financial Review on the 25th of August, call for laws to protect autonomy of universities, writes Marnie True. The autonomy of universities needs to be protected under law to safeguard democracy and fight against creeping regulatory overreach, the University of Melbourne's incoming Vice-Chancellor says. Professor Carolyn Evans, who will address the National Press Club on Wednesday in her role as University's Australia Chair, says a dangerous combination of new federal bureaucracies, mounting regulation, and populist backlash has impinged on the freedom of institutions, academics, and students. The cumulative cost of this approach needs tallying, and there needs to be a reckoning, Evans will say, according to a preview of her speech. We cannot take our democracy for granted. We must protect the role universities play in support of democracy, including and especially when that means speaking truth to power. Multiple university leaders last week warned they were drowning in red tape as Education Minister Jason Clare unveiled plans to ramp up the higher education regulator's powers to fine institutions for governance failures following a series of leadership crises in the sector. Evans, who will leave the top job at Griffith University at the end of this month and start at Melbourne University in early October, says that when institutions get things wrong, the immediate solution should not be government intervention. There is a place for regulation, for accountability, and a reasonable debate to be had at where the limits of university autonomy end and how accountability for public money is overlaid, she will say. But I fear at present there is no debate at all. Just an endless sense that whatever regulation seems expedient can be introduced and that it will not prove a menace. Evans says there should be legislative settings and a public culture that ensures universities have sufficient independence and autonomy. So today I'm calling on the government to consider legislative protection for university autonomy, she will say. To make clear what it is that governments cannot and should not interfere with to help stem the tide of government overreach. Evans will also make the case for the enduring utility of a university degree in the age of artificial intelligence. While AI has forced universities to face uncomfortable questions, education that teaches critical thinking, deep analysis, and an understanding of a body of knowledge still has a fundamental value, she says. I recognise, however, that when people choose to give up years of their life and take on a debt, most are also looking for more pragmatic outcomes in terms of career opportunities or progression. A rigorous education is one of the best bets for providing this in a world where narrow skill sets might put you in high demand for a couple of years, but completely disappear a few years later. That was Marnie True writing in the Australian Financial Review, Call for Laws to Protect Autonomy of Universities, published on the 25th of August. From The Age on the 24th of August, woman wins $24K after being fired from ex-husband's nightclub over explicit photo, written by Millie Muroi. A bookkeeper who accidentally shared an explicit photo to a group chat and tampered with medical documents will receive more than $24,000 in compensation after being fired from her ex-husband's nightclub. The woman, identified as LL in the Fair Work Commission's judgment, was married to CL, the majority shareholder and managing director of Melbourne-based nightclub owner Platform One, until their marriage broke down in 2024 and family law proceedings began. The case highlights the complexity of an employment dispute that is entwined with a deteriorating personal relationship between workers. LL had been working as a bookkeeper and business manager since 2014, but also performed some work off the books for the business before that date. She was employed by a trustee for the business. In November 2025, after the marriage breakdown, LL was notified of the firm's intention to terminate her employment because of allegations of serious misconduct and inability for you to return to work and perform the inherent requirements of your role. The letter alleged that LL had increased her own salary without permission, sent an explicit photo to a work group chat, and made unauthorized adjustments to her certificate of capacity. A week later, LL was dismissed. About the same time, her family lawyers contacted CL's family lawyers, denying the allegations and alleging that CL was engaging in coercive control. At the end of 2024, LL had posted a photo exposing her upper body to a work WhatsApp group that included her ex-husband, other directors, and managers. The photo was removed after a few minutes and was accompanied by a message saying enjoy with a devil emoticon that LL said was a cover-up for her embarrassment and to pretend it was a joke. LL said she was mortified after mistakenly posting the photo while driving and provided evidence that she had intended to send the photo to her surgeon as part of a post-surgery checkup. A letter from her doctor confirmed that it was part of a standard post-operative care to provide routine post-operative images for clinical review. While the commissioner said that sending a photo while driving was concerning and extremely unsafe, and that Alal should have apologised and explained the situation rather than trying to make a joke, she accepted that Alal had accidentally posted the photo. Separately, in April 2025, Alal provided a certificate of capacity, stating that she had no capacity for employment from April 18 to May 16, 2025, because of migraines, anxiety, poor concentration, poor sleep, apprehension, and hypervigilance. Alal conceded that she had made adjustments to the certificate, including adding a sentence that migraine insets were more severe due to workplace bullying, and adding the company name, which the commissioner said constituted misconduct. While the commissioner found Alal's inappropriate remarks after posting the explicit photo and her tampering with a medical certificate counted as misconduct, which in certain circumstances could be a valid reason for dismissal, she said that in this case, that conduct was not the real reason for Alal's dismissal. No one raised the photograph matter with Alal until the show cause letter almost a year later, the commissioner said, noting that the tampered certificate was also not raised until then. The real reason for dismissal was not misconduct, but rather the company's reluctance to continue paying Alal when she was not at work. The commissioner said that Alal's inability to perform the inherent requirements of the job due to disability, the relationship breakdown with CL, and the nature of her duties working closely with CL were a valid reason for dismissal, but found that she was not given a proper opportunity to respond, nor a warning before the show cause letter. Commissioner Susie Allen found Alal's salary had more likely than not been approved by CL, and that it was hard to believe Platform One had not authorised and accepted the increase, given they continued to pay her at the increased rate 10 months after it was discovered. Allison also said that the company had failed to provide Alal with a safe work environment after she raised allegations of domestic violence and told the venue manager that she had found sexually explicit drawings in her inbox, which she believed were placed there by CL. While the firm claimed that CL was not involved in any decisions about LL's employment after the marriage breakdown, the commissioner found that CL wielded considerable power and influence at the company, used his family lawyers to provide work directions to LL, including a request that she work from home, and that he had some involvement in the decision to fire LL. The company was ordered to pay LL compensation of $24,548 plus superannuation. Platform One was contacted for comment. In The Age, that was Millie Muroi writing, "Woman wins 24K after being fired from ex-husband's nightclub over explicit photo," published on the 24th of August.
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0: In The Age of Melbourne on the 26th of August, environmental watchdog challenges giant data centre project over noise fears, written by Patrick Hatch and Clay Lucas. Victoria's environmental watchdog has stepped in to object to a planned $1.1 billion data centre on the former Ford factory site in Campbellfield, warning of potential noise impacts and poor site layout. It is the first time the Environmental Protection Authority, EPA, has objected to a data centre plan in the midst of the state's controversial tech infrastructure boom. The EPA's challenge is a potentially major blow to developer ZeraDC's Project Dune, a proposal for six enormous data halls across 22 hectares of land on Barry Road. EPA Executive Director of Strategy, Erin Bowen, said the authority had lodged a formal objection to the data centre proposal with the Department of Transport and Planning. "In our role as a referral authority, EPA Victoria has objected to the proposal in its current form, Bowen said in a statement. Based on the information provided, we hold concerns over potential noise risks and the cumulative impacts associated with the overall site layout and development. However, the ultimate decision on the project sits with Planning Minister Sonia Kilkenny, after Zero DC lodged its application under the state's fast-tracked development facilitation program. Under the program, the application has gone directly to Kilkenny, bypassing Hume Council and stripping residents of appeal rights at the State Planning Tribunal. The EPA intervention follows community anger over the Singaporean-backed project, which when built would consume 336 megawatts of electricity, double Melbourne's current data centre power draw. The completed data centre would also store 7 million litres of diesel and be within 250 metres of homes. The diesel fuel is for use in backup generators if the power grid fails, as data centres need access to a constant power source. About 50 people attended a rally opposing the Campbellfield project on Friday. Residents around Barry Road have tied pink ribbons on the front of their homes as part of a campaign against the development. John Rutherford of the Broadmeadows Progress Association attended the rally. He said it was outrageous that the council and residents were being sidelined on the project, which could have significant environmental and social impacts. The data centre developers are going straight to the minister, bypassing the council, Rutherford said. It's a very powerful lobby. The government is seeing the potential investment of developers into data centres as the overriding thing, rather than overall transparency and protection of communities as a whole. Kilkenny has approved 6 data centres since 2025 through the Fast Track Development Facilitation Program. A Zero DC spokesperson said the company was taking concerns raised by the EPA and residents seriously and was in the process of preparing further acoustic information in response to the EPA's objection. We welcome that feedback and are already working through each point, the spokesperson said. Technical assessment submitted with Zero DC's application to Kilkenny revealed the site would house 294 massive rooftop chillers. Chillers are heavy-duty refrigeration units that cool liquid or air in a closed loop. In the Campbellfield project, they'll keep thousands of computer servers the data centre will host from overheating. Acoustic modelling by engineers Oricon acknowledged these chillers would generate a continuous low-frequency hum. The report stressed that this would be within acceptable range limits. Each chiller proposed for the later stages of the development, which are the stages closest to housing, would emit 80 decibels of sound, about the equivalent of running a petrol lawnmower. There would be 250 chiller units on the later data centre halls stacked across 5 building roofs, creating a massive cumulative sound load that would rely on 8-metre screening walls to avoid breaching state environmental limits. While Stage 1 of the data centre meets EPA noise limits, the report concedes that later stages built closer to homes adjacent to the site in Campbellfield would need the acoustic screening on the data centre's roof to control noise. The physical layout of the master plan for the site shows the first stages to be built 650 metres from homes. Later stages of the proposal are within 250 metres of homes and 130 metres of a medical centre. Noise modelling diagrams submitted by Oricon as part of the planning application also reveal the visual threat facing residents in the area. Detailed 3D diagrams map out the chillers to be installed on roofs of the 6 planned data halls, which will operate around the clock. To prevent the 294 chillers exceeding EPA nighttime noise limits at nearby bedroom windows, the developer's acoustic consultants conceded there would need to be noise walls built on the roofs of each data centre hall, which are already 2 to 3 stories high. Each noise wall will then add another 7 to 8 metres. While the facility will occupy an immense footprint, more than 10 times the size of the MCG's playing surface, planning reports reveal it will yield minimal long-term employment. Stage 1 would require 49 employees to operate, growing to 255 on-site staff when all 6 stages are completed over a 12-year build, the report said. The Ford Broadmeadows assembly plant employed almost 5,200 people at its peak in the 1980s, mostly from migrant backgrounds and living in surrounding suburbs. It produced more than 600 cars a day. The factory closed in 2016. The local community had long held hopes the site could be used to generate significant employment through advanced manufacturing or as a higher education facility. There are concerns the data centre would dash these aspirations. Ford's former chassis plant in Geelong has transformed into an advanced manufacturing hub with the help of significant federal and state support, while Victoria has committed $179 million to turn the former Holden site in Fisherman's Bend into an innovation precinct. On Monday night, Melton Council, in the city's outer west, joined Hume, Brimbank and Maribyrnong councils in calling on the state government to pause new data centre approvals until new regulatory standards are developed to manage their environmental and social impacts. The Victorian Greens have also called for a moratorium. A report by the Australian Energy Market Operator released on Tuesday showed that data centres would use 13% of the network's power supply by 2035, up from 3% today. There are 225 data centres in development around the country this year, compared with 97 in 2025, the report says. Premier Ben Carroll appointed MP Anthony Carvines to the newly created position of Minister for Artificial Intelligence and the Digital Economy in a reshuffle early this month. Carvines has said he would work to attract more data centre investment to the state while acknowledging the growing community backlash against them. It's at the centre of our prosperity in the future, but we need to do that in a collaborative way with communities, he said. Kilkenny's office was contacted for comment. That article was in the Melbourne Age, written by Patrick Hatch and Clay Lucas, titled Environmental Watchdog Challenges Giant Data Centre Project Over Noise Fears. It was published on the 26th of August. From the Sydney Morning Herald on the 26th of August, Jack Grammons writes this short article: Luxury watches, millions in jewellery, seized from alleged fake lawyer. Dozens of luxury watches and jewellery worth more than $2.5 million have been seized from the inner Sydney apartment of a man who allegedly impersonated a lawyer while running a property investment scam. Darren Mark Levin, 51, allegedly defrauded 6 people between March 2023 and June this year, swindling more than $650,000. Police raided Levin's apartment on Bayswater Road, Potts Point, about 7 a.m. on Tuesday, seizing 60 luxury watches and more than 100 pieces of jewellery. He allegedly produced false financial and legal documents, impersonating a lawyer and financial institutions to deceive his victims, police said. Levin was charged with 14 counts of dishonestly obtaining financial advantage by deception, 15 counts of using a false document to obtain financial advantage, and dealing with proceeds of crime. Judge Daniel Covington refused Levin bail, and he is due to face court again on September 10. That was Jake Grammons in the Sydney Morning Herald on the 26th of August. Luxury watches, millions in jewellery, seized from alleged fake lawyer. Well, we've just hit about every type of issue in the last half hour: environmental protection, data centres, autonomy of universities in a regulatory world, employment law, and misleading and deceptive conduct on dating apps. I hope you found the variety interesting. If you want more of it, Talking Law will be back next week, right here on Vision Australia Radio, which is VA Radio on digital, also online at varadio.org if you want to stream us there. Basically, wherever you're listening to us right now, come back at the same time next week. This has been Talking Law.

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Welcome to selected readings from the 17th of August edition of Time Magazine. I'm Chris Alderman and I shall be your reader today, where we'll cover items addressing the nation of Venezuela after the American intervention and also some health tips from dermatologists. But first to Time and the World, the new US colony, how a socialist dictatorship became an American protectorate. This is by Eric Cortaleza, and it's filed from Caracas. Delcy Rodriguez, the acting president of Venezuela, conducts the nation's business out of Miraflores Palace, a 19th century neoclassical mansion in the heart of Caracas. Gilded portraits of Simón Bolívar and Hugo Chávez gaze down on the ornate halls. Birds chirp in the manicured gardens. An unusually tight security detail shadows Rodriguez's every step. The caution is understandable. Not long ago, the US sent a Delta Force unit into her predecessor's residence on a nearby military base to seize the man she had served for years, which may help explain Rodriguez's careful manner. She speaks regularly with President Donald Trump and Secretary of State Marco Rubio, and her English is nearly flawless. Yet, when she sits down with Time for a rare interview with an American media outlet, she summons a translator. I suggest it would be easier to speak in English. When I do interviews, I do like them to be in Spanish, she said. I'm not sure that's best for this one, I say. It's best for me, she replies, with a faint smile. It's easy to understand her strategy. Speaking through an interpreter slows the conversation and gives Rodriguez greater control over the words that ultimately reach the page. It is the instinct of a disciplined operator who has spent decades in one of the world's most unforgiving political systems and who is now navigating an extraordinary diplomatic moment. A socialist stalwart who rose through Chavez's inner circle before serving for years as Nicolas Maduro's second in charge, Rodriguez, aged 57, was among the most recognizable faces of a movement largely defined for decades by its hostility towards the US today. Today, she is the steward of a remarkable rapprochement with Washington. In exchange for US support, she has allowed Trump and Rubio to turn Venezuela into a de facto vassal state, giving them an unprecedented degree of influence over her country. In an hour-long interview, Rodriguez insists she is not surrendering Venezuelan sovereignty, but opening the country's economy in the best interests of its people. I'm starting out by acting in good faith and trusting that these relationships can develop in good faith, she tells me. My current and future strategy has always been to ensure peace and tranquility in the country. Tranquility and social and economic well-being. The nation Rodriguez now governs is not the same country that existed before the raid that captured Maduro. Before his fall, Venezuela was in stark decline, riddled with corruption, teetering on economic collapse, and ruled by an authoritarian who the US and independent international observers say stole his 2024 election. Hyperinflation had wiped out citizens' savings. Oil production, the lifeblood of the economy, had plummeted after years of graft, underinvestment and sanctions. Nearly 8 million Venezuelans had fled, fueling the largest migration crisis in the history of the Western Hemisphere. Rolling blackouts, water scarcity, crumbling hospitals, and shortages of food and medicine had become the routine. Once among Latin America's wealthiest nations, Venezuela had devolved into one of its poorest. Since Rodriguez's ascension in January, signs of recovery have begun to emerge. Construction cranes have appeared over parts of Caracas. Store shelves are fuller. Dormant oil fields are stirring back to life. American companies, including ExxonMobil, ConocoPhillips, Halliburton, and GE Vernova, have returned or begun negotiating new investments. Commercial flights between the US and Venezuela have resumed for the first time since 2019. The dollar circulates openly. Foreign executives, diplomats and investors are filling hotels. The lobby of the JW Marriott is now gathering pace for oil executives,
while at the more exclusive Cayena Caracas, impeccably dressed financiers and government officials mingle amid polished marble and soft jazz, discussing exploration rights, infrastructure contracts, and Venezuela's future. All of this has come at a price. Under an arrangement overseen by Rubio, the US has become deeply involved in Venezuelan state affairs. In an arrangement described to Time by three senior US and Venezuelan officials, the US Secretary of State supervises the framework governing Venezuela's oil revenues and public finances, effectively administering a joint fund that gives Washington influence over everything from how the country's export earnings are allocated to the reopening of the energy sector to the preferential treatment for American companies. Rubio and Rodriguez are in near daily contact through phone calls and WhatsApp messages, officials say. Rodriguez consults him on domestic appointments, including her selection of a defense minister, according to three officials familiar with the arrangement. Basically, you have what they call the Rodrigato operating, says James Story, a former U.S. ambassador to Venezuela under Presidents Trump and Biden, describing an arrangement in which Rodriguez's government remains in power while carrying out Washington's strategic priorities. They are doing everything that we ask them to do. Washington and Caracas now cooperate on intelligence and counter-narcotic operations too. In June, the partnership resulted in the killing of Nino Guerrero, the leader of the transnational criminal organization Tren de Aragua, at his compound in Venezuela's Bolivar state. Rodriguez says Venezuela supplied the intelligence that located Guerrero and deployed forces on the ground, enabling the US airstrike. The important thing is that there are opportunities for joint cooperation, she tells me, against drug trafficking, for example, and against transnational organized crime. That's very important to us. Thousands of political detainees have been released under an amnesty framework, encouraged by the US, while negotiators continue hammering out dozens of additional economic agreements. Venezuela has become a case study of Trump's ability to reshape the world in pursuit of his own priorities. Unbound by the diplomatic conventions that constrained his predecessors, he launched an extra-legal campaign of force and coercion, beginning with strikes on suspected drug-smuggling boats and culminating in the capture of a sitting head of state who was brought to the US to face drug and weapons charges. Maduro is now in a federal jail in New York City, replaced by a subservient successor that the Trump administration believed would comply with American interests while preserving stability in Caracas. Small and slender, dressed in a tailored suit and oversized glasses, Rodriguez projects the demeanor of a technocrat rather than a firebrand. Cooperation with the US has allowed her to consolidate power during a period of tremendous upheaval. The bargain is as brazen as it is fragile, and the leverage runs both ways. Over two decades, Rodriguez established herself as one of Chavismo's indispensable figures. There is no guarantee another leader could sustain such an agreement or would choose to align Venezuela with Washington rather than Beijing or Moscow. For Rodriguez, the role requires a delicate balancing act. Few Venezuelans mourn Maduro's departure after years of oppression and economic collapse, but relief at his ouster has not translated into enthusiasm for his successor. To many, she is more sellout than saviour, but her future rests less on public affection than on her ability to satisfy Trump's demands and to convince citizens that becoming a client state of a despised foreign power is in the national interest. When a major earthquake struck Caracas in June, killing more than 5,000 people and causing an estimated $6.7 billion in damages, the new relationship with Washington produced dividends. The State Department assembled a $300 million reconstruction package, and the U.S. Southern Command provided military support for the relief effort. An aide to Rodriguez points to moments like that as proof that the bargain can be a boon
as even Venezuelans criticised her for taking too long to address the catastrophe publicly, waiting for 8 days before holding a press conference. Whether the arrangement will ultimately improve the lives of ordinary Venezuelans or merely enrich the privileged elite remains unclear. Rodriguez has taken a few steps to institute democratic reforms. Millions of Venezuelans that want to come back are only going to do it if they are certain that their rights will be respected, says Maria Carina Machado, the opposition leader who won the 2025 Nobel Peace Prize for promoting democratic rights in Venezuela and who now lives in exile. To Machado, who was barred from running in Venezuela's most recent elections, Rodriguez has capitulated to Washington in pursuit of power and self-preservation. She's willing to give away anything she's asked for. Anything, Machado said. That's the way those who have committed crimes reason. Rodriguez rejects the criticism. I try to ensure that another country's domestic policy does not affect Venezuela, Rodriguez tells me. I hope that Venezuela does not become a pawn in any other country's political agenda. As we sit in a room of polished marble and gold leaf, Rodriguez recounts the chain of events that propelled her to power with the soft, measured cadence of somebody accustomed to exercising authority without raising her voice. On January the 2nd, she recalled, she met with Maduro to discuss Venezuela's economic plans and the ongoing naval blockade the US had imposed since December. Afterwards, she flew to Margarita Island, the Caribbean resort off Venezuela's northern coast, where her brother and nephews were vacationing. She arrived around 11 p.m., only a few hours before the frantic phone calls began. In the early hours of the morning, U.S. military units infiltrated Maduro's compound inside the Fort Tiuna military complex as he slept. They found him in his pajamas, arrested him, and whisked him and his wife out of the country. We went through a moment of great anguish when we thought they had killed President and the First Lady, Rodriguez told me. Then we learned they were taking him to the United States, and that changed the situation completely. One of Rodriguez's first calls was to an unlikely figure, Sheikh Tamim bin Hamad Al Thani, the Emir of Qatar, with whom she had cultivated a relationship. Now the responsibility rests on your shoulders, Rodriguez recalls him saying. You have a responsibility to preserve Venezuela. And so, for now, Rodriguez is keen on reintegrating the nation into global markets, diversifying the economy, attracting long-term foreign investment, and ensuring that Venezuela's prosperity no longer depends on a single commodity. The day before this interview, executives from General Electric sat across from Rodriguez discussing the ways to modernize Venezuela's aging electrical grid. General Electric, of course, did not respond to a comment for request for comment. Whether these ambitions survive Trump's presidency remains uncertain. Current U.S. foreign policy is animated by the application of leverage, economic incentives, coercion, transactional deal-making to draw former adversaries into America's orbit. Venezuela's future will depend not only on Rodriguez's ability to manage the relationship with her current counterparts, but also on whether Trump's successor embraces the strategy or chooses another path. As our interview comes to an end, we wander through the sunlit gardens of the palace. I tell Rodriguez I'm flying home the next day, connecting through Miami on one of the newly restored commercial flights. She smiles. Pretty soon, she said, I can skip the layover. Maybe next time, she says. Fly from Washington to Caracas. And this piece was reporting, produced with reporting from Leslie Dickinson and had the title The New U.S. Colony. It was by Eric Cortaleza. On Vision Australia Radio, you're listening to selected readings from the 17th of August issue of Time magazine. I should also point out that the piece about Venezuela was substantially truncated to allow it to be fit within the allocated timing for the reading. Let's move to something completely different now. This is Health Matters by Veronique Greenwood. The preliminary report from the medical examiner in the death of Lindsay Graham,
a US senator from South Carolina who served for 23 years and died suddenly on the 11th of July at age 71, found that he had suffered an aortic dissection. The most common type of that cardiac condition is lethal in about half of all patients, and death can be almost instantaneous. For most people who are still alive when their dissection is spotted, often by CT scan, the primary treatment is emergency open heart surgery. The typical symptoms are sudden onset of chest pain that can radiate into the back or the neck, says Dr. Graham Cooper, a consultant cardiac surgeon in the UK and trustee of the Aortic Dissection Charitable Trust. The pain can come and go, or it can be there very strongly and then fade within minutes or hours, depending on how the dissection progresses. Aortic dissections occur when the inner layer of tissue in the aorta, which carries blood from the heart to the rest of the body, ruptures. This allows blood to rush into the space between the lining of the blood vessel and the outer parts of the wall, peeling back the lining and weakening the whole structure. Wear and tear on the arteries is often a major cause, says Cooper. Prevention involves keeping blood pressure down and quitting smoking, but it's also important that families in which someone has experienced a dissection talk about it with a medical practitioner, as some cases are linked to genetic mutations that may be passed down. That was Health Matters with Veronique Greenwood, who's a staff writer. And on a similar theme, this is The Brief Health. 5 summer skincare tips dermatologists swear by. This is from Angela Haupt. Ask a dermatologist what they do once the temperature climbs, and you'll quickly realise they don't approach summer in the way most of us do. While somebody else is thinking about beach days and begrudgingly applying too little sunscreen, they're thinking about scalp burns, trapped sweat, missed moles, and the tiny mistakes that can add up over years. Some apply antiperspirant before bed so that it has hours to start blocking sweat before the next day's heat. Others keep extra sunglasses stashed in their car or jacket so they're never caught squinting in bright sun. Still others swap heavy moisturisers for lighter formulas as humidity rises. And when they head outside, they're already thinking about the body parts most people fail to protect. Many won't schedule laser treatments for sunspots, the flat brown patches on the skin caused by UV damage, until fall, knowing that a few weeks of summer sunshine can undo the results. Some even use dandruff shampoo as a body wash on stubborn skin rashes that are triggered by oil and sweat. None of these habits is the product of eccentricity. They're simply the kinds of adjustments that come from spending every day diagnosing skin cancer, treating sun damage, and helping patients undo the problems that could have been prevented. Years of seeing those mistakes have made these routines almost automatic. We're so regimented and so particular, it's so funny, says Dr. Pavisha Patel, a dermatologist and founder of Advanced Dermatology and Skin Cancer Associates in Memphis. The people who examine skin for a living, as it turns out, tend to be meticulous with their own. Here are 5 of the summer habits they rarely skip themselves. Habit number 1, they hit the spots everyone else forgets. Sunscreen failures tend to happen in the same overlooked places, and dermatologists are vigilant about all of them. The tops and backs of the ears, the scalp and the part line, the tops of the feet, the backs of the leg, and even under the chin, which catches sun on the water. It's not just the sun from above, you're getting a reflection of the water, says Dr. Melanie Palm of Art of Skin MD in San Diego. Don't forget your lips. Palm recommends a balm with zinc. And mind your toes too. We don't want to have little sausages, beans of red digits at the end of the day, she says. Number 2, they treat sunglasses as skincare. Sunscreen stops at the eyes, but the sun does not. Cumulative UV exposure is linked to cataracts and growths on the sclera, or the white of the eye, which Palm says she sometimes sees in long-time surfers.
It can also lead to melanoma of the eye, which is why she looks for sunglasses lens with broad coverage against both UVA and UVB, as well as polarisation if you're around water. Habit number 3, they let everything breathe. Patel steers clear of tight synthetic fabrics, especially for underwear, which can set you up for rashes, ingrown hairs and yeast infections. Everything needs to breathe, she says. Her rule of thumb is to choose cotton, which is breathable and wicks moisture away from the skin, unlike synthetics like polyester that tend to trap heat and sweat against it, creating warm, damp conditions that encourage the growth of yeast and bacteria. Habit number 4, they rinse off the second they stop sweating. Letting sweat dry on your skin isn't harmless. As it evaporates, it leaves behind salt that can irritate sensitive or eczema-prone skin, and the lingering moisture that can encourage the growth of bacteria on the skin. As the salt sits there, it starts creating an environment that's more acidic, and you can be more prone to things like folliculitis or breakouts, Palm says, which is why a quick rinse after a workout or a hot afternoon is a good idea. Habit number 5, if something looks off, they speak up. Because people tend to show more skin at this time of the year, if your partner or friend might not notice a suspicious spot, or you might notice one on them. If you do, say something. And if something doesn't match with the rest of your spots and moles, it might be worth mentioning to your doctor, Palm says. And that was the Health Brief, 5 summer skincare tips dermatologists swear by. And now to time off, in which we examine the meaning of roots at 50. This is by Anne Haley, who is the author of the piece, and Alex Haley's niece, speaking about the legacy he left their family and America. 2 days before my 39th birthday, I sat in a small boat making its way up the deep river lined by rooty mangrove trees. Though I'd never been to this place, it felt hauntingly familiar, like an unlived memory. This was the River Gambia, and it was taking me to the village of Jafur. It was February 2011. 3 years earlier, President Bill Clinton had appointed my father, George W. Haley, U.S. Ambassador, to the Republic of Gambia, like an act of poetic atonement. America sent the great-great-great-great-grandson of a black slave back as a diplomat to the country whence his ancestor had been kidnapped. From my first breath of Gambian air, every step felt like an introduction to my whole self. But the most extraordinary moment was when I walked into Jafur, as my uncle Alex Haley had done 33 years earlier on his journey to writing Roots, the saga of an American family, and discovering our beginning. As soon as the boat touched shore, I gazed into 36 eyes that looked like mine, many belonging to my cousins, unmet and however many times removed. And imagine how Uncle Alex felt when he first set foot there. I thanked him silently for his sacrifice and perseverance. How does a single book at once condemn and captivate a nation? 50 years ago this August, Roots did just that. In 1976, the bicentennial of the United States of America, Alexander Murray Palmer Haley saw the story he had carried since childhood, then researched and written over 12 years, sit atop the New York Times bestseller list for 46 weeks, spending 22 at number one. A U.S. Coast Guard veteran and freelance writer had dispelled any notion of having born in the land of the free that his anthem, that the anthem professed, and the entire country, it seems, was now on notice. Alex Haley was my father's older brother and a significant presence in my life. And now all of those conversations around the Thanksgiving table had finally come to fruition. At 14, I innocently felt that his accomplishment was mine too. I had been raised on this story that was now the world to know. This was my family, and this is my love letter to him. Roots sold 1.5 million copies in its first 7 months, and eventually 8 million,
collecting a National Book Award, a Special Pulitzer Prize, an NAACP Spingarn Award. It was translated into more than 35 languages and was adapted into a ratings-smashing miniseries. You would be hard-pressed to find anyone born in America before 1980 who does not remember a copy of Roots on the bookshelf or the miniseries playing on the TV. In his February 2, 1977 monologue for The Tonight Show episode on which Uncle Alex appeared, Johnny Carson remarked, "If there's anyone watching who does not know about Roots, you must have been either out of the country or on Mars someplace." But none of this had been Uncle Alex's wildest dream. All he had set out to do was find out for himself who the African was. Alex and his brothers spent most summers on their maternal grandparents' porch. There they would sit rapt, listening to the stories their grandmother Cynthia and her friends told late into the night. One such story told of a man brought to America on a boat from Africa that had landed in Nablus. The African's name was Kinte. The African had been sold into a plantation in Spotsylvania County, Virginia, where he married Belle, the plantation cook. The two had a daughter named Kizzy, which in his native tongue meant stay put. So much more the devastating irony when she was sold to a plantation in North Carolina at the age of 16. There, her enslaver fathered her child, George, who became known as Chicken George because of his skills working in gamecock fights. The stories became livelier at this point with much more rich detail, as these were characters the women had known personally. Chicken George was Cynthia's grandfather, and they stayed with Uncle Alex. Haunted him, really. Who was this Kinte? And where had he come from? There was no 23andMe then, but there were realms of microfiche at the Library of Congress and ample records in the basements of the churches of Latter-day Saints. And there was also, and first, Cousin Georgia. I'll point out again that this is a abridged version of that coverage, and you should read the Time magazine if you possibly can to see the entire coverage. But continuing, since Roots was published, our country has seen vast increases in black businesses and black academia, a black superhero and a black president, even as we continue to fight the battle.

Greetings from the 17th of August issue of Time magazine. I'm Chris Alderman. I was your reader and panel operator today, as well as your editor. 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

Episode 12. Did your mother ask you to look after Deb? Trish asked gently and watched Cordelia's face pale under the makeup. She didn't speak. Is that why you were prepared to talk to me today? Trish tried, but failed to ignore the difference between Cordelia, sitting so elegantly in her glorious miniature garden, and Deb, miserable and stubbornly fighting her fear in the smelly, noisy prison visiting room. We were close once, when we were children. I always fought her battles, defended her against anyone who was, impatient with her slowness or bullied her. That was my role. Trish thought there ought to have been a speech bubble coming out of Cordelia's smooth lips saying, "Wasn't I generous?" And then she kicked me in the teeth. Don't get me wrong, I don't hate her now. I can't forgive her, but I don't hate her any more. Trish nodded and waited for more. Cordelia recovered her cool and sat in passive elegance, giving nothing more away. "What went wrong between you?" Trish asked, as the silence became too oppressive for her. "It wasn't just your father's death, was it? It sounds as though it started before that." "Of course it did. It started when she set out to wreck my relationship with him." Cordelia's voice had a hiss in it. "She never took the trouble to understand him, and she hated the fact that I could."

doesn't seem fair, but it does sound as though he made life hard for her. It didn't have to be like that, Cordelia burst out, sounding and looking a lot less smooth. That's what she wouldn't face. She could have had just as good a relationship with him if she'd tried a bit harder, but she just couldn't be bothered. She preferred to put her energies into trying to poison my relationship with him and with my mother, and when she saw she couldn't do that, she killed him. She must have been very unhappy, Trish said, feeling as though she'd been dumped in the middle of a minefield without a map. I can't bear it when people use that as an excuse. Cordelia's voice was rock steady and her eyes had hardened to match. So, dog in the manger. I can't be happy, so I'm going to make damn sure no one else is. Perhaps, Trish was thinking as she spoke, it has more to do with having to struggle so hard to deal with their own misery that they just can't take on anyone else's, or maybe even see it. No, it's lack of empathy. Debbie had absolutely none. She couldn't believe anyone else might suffer. It never occurred to her that my father and I might not be trying to do her down, might be unhappy because of what she was doing to us. She knew about your father's pain? Trish couldn't help the quick protest. That was what sent her to the doctor and caused all the trouble with him. Cordelia's eyes flashed. She wasn't sympathetic. She was angry because it made him difficult to deal with. The scorn in her voice ripped into Trish. I've seen her yelling at him when he was in so much pain he could hardly breathe, let alone eat or sleep. She had a temper like you've never seen. Do you think... Cordelia had too much to say to wait for the question. The words were bursting out of her now. For Christ's sake, half his medical problems were caused by the agitation Deb aroused in him. They're always worse when she was there. I don't understand. A lot of his ailments, the ulcer, the angioneurotic edema, the anxiety, were stress-related, Cordelia said more quietly. And by God, Deb knew how to generate stress. Once again she shivered, huddling her body into her arms as though she was cold. She couldn't have been. In spite of the shade and the fountain, the little courtyard was like an oven. "Have you seen her?" she demanded abruptly. "Yes. How is she?" Trish tried to decode the intention behind the question. "How do you expect?" Something attracted Cordelia's attention in the flowerbed beside her chair. She was looking down at it, her face turned almost completely away from her visitor. She picked a small spider off one of the plants, winding its fragile silk thread around her finger and tugging. Then she squashed the minute creature between her finger and thumb and scraped the resulting mess from her skin with a lemon balm leaf. The sweetly, spicy citrus smell was so strong that it reached Trish, who was sitting at least 4 feet away. You know, my only consolation is that I managed to phone just before she did it. He didn't die entirely uncomforted, but... Trish saw there was a line of liquid hovering on the edge of Cordelia's lower lids. It dried in a moment. I have to go out now, she said, getting to her feet. If you've got any more questions, the best thing would be to write to me, okay? She led the way towards her front door. Trish had to follow. You know, Cordelia said, pausing with her hand on the latch, I can't forgive her, but we are sisters. One day I might be able to see her again, but not yet. Trish didn't answer. She couldn't imagine Deb's reacting well to a visit for a visiting order from Cordelia. So she still hates me? I can't imagine it's easy to forgive people whose evidence puts you in prison for life, can you? It's a lot harder to forgive someone who's killed your father. Barbed wire couldn't have been sharper than Cordelia's voice. Deb will get out one day, even though she hasn't got Malcolm to fight for her any more. I'll never have my father back. Back in Southwark, Trish wandered about the enormous space of her warehouse flat, trying to shed the feelings Cordelia had aroused in her and fit herself back into her own serenely happy life. Her family hadn't been perfect by any means, but compared with Deb's, it wasn't a bad substitute. The phone rang. It was Anna, of course, unrepentant and nagging for yet another update. Trish gave her a quick resume of the last meeting, adding, So even if Cordelia agreed, I don't think it would be a good idea to get her on screen. She's utterly convinced Deb did it, and I think she might have the same effect on the audience as she did on the jury. I wonder, Trish thought, if an ability to tell yourself stories so vivid you have to believe in them is a family trait. Do you think she could have killed her father, planted evidence to incriminate Deb, and then had Malcolm Chase shot because she was afraid he'd turn up the truth? Does that seem likely to you, Anna? Trish didn't have the patience to take idiotic suggestions seriously. She could have driven down there that night after her visitor left, Anna said with dignity. I've been checking her out ever since she refused to see me. I thought if I could get her to agree to be interviewed on camera, I could get the presenter to point that out and see how she behaved.
At the very least, it would make her angry, and that would have to help Deb. You could shoot yourself in the foot, Trish said, recognising the biting anxiety behind Anna's determined strength. I think you'd do better to see if Adam has any photographs of Deb and Cordelia in childhood. You know, the sort of thing most families have. The two girls fighting over a toy or hugging each other, something like that. You could get a montage going for the beginning of the film, showing the little darlings as happy sisters, then as angry ones, then, if any, as violent ones. You could have a voiceover quoting some of Cordelia's evidence, then another with what the Blakemores have said about Deb's kindness. It'd make a good intro. Yes, you might have a second career here, Trish. I'd rather keep my own, thanks, she thought. At least I don't have a bank telling me what I can do and can't do. And I need those medical details, Anna, like yesterday. They're coming, they're coming. They won't be long now, Anna said in a rush. I'm calling in almost the last of my favours. There's the bell. Got to go. Sorry. Bye. Half an hour later, Trish was standing in her kitchen, stirring a complicated sauce for the steak she was planning to grill for George and rereading everything that had been said at the trial itself about old Mr. Watlam's medical condition. The two activities did not sit well together, and she was beginning to feel sick. She wished she knew more about old age and its ills and the best way of dealing with them. Deb's diatribe about the hopelessness of Dr. Foskett's treatment of her parents had definitely been sincere. But Trish couldn't work out from the details of the examination and cross-examination propped up against the Magimix whether it had been justified or not. There did seem to have been an inordinate number of things go wrong with the old man. Gout, migraine, prostate, depression, the ulcer, the angioneurotic edema that had been so bad during Deb's visit, as well as an infinity of scrapes and bruises. He didn't heal well, it seemed, and he'd been forever banging himself or breaking his wrists or fingers. There was a sound of heavy feet clumping up the iron staircase outside the flat. George, she thought in satisfaction. She could have let him in, but she liked hearing him unlock the door with the key she'd given him as soon as she'd realised he cared as much as she did. Such a little thing, but it added up to a whole raft of others into a safety of familiar pleasures. But the bell rang. So, not George, she thought, as she turned off the heat altogether and went to the door. There was a spy hole, which she hardly ever bothered with, but tonight she did look through it. Standing in front of her was an enormously tall man in motorcycle leathers with a helmet on his head. He had a thin brown package in his hands on top of a clipboard. He was wearing black leather gloves. Trish was sweating and her heart was walloping at her ribs, much faster than usual, but her mind was still working. Thank God, she told herself grimly to be proud of it. She looked as carefully as she could with her restricted field of vision, but she could see no gun. The messenger's leathers looked far too tight to be concealing anything, and his bike, with its capacious panniers, was way down in the street. So perhaps the package was going to be a bomb, or perhaps, she told herself, he's a bike messenger. He rang again, then thumped his gloved fist on the heavy door. As her vision cleared, she saw the packet was only an A4 brown envelope, not particularly thick. She put the door on a chain and opened it. Yes? Maguire? Package. She looked at it through the narrow gap, staring at the flap. There didn't seem to be any wires. The envelope was addressed in neat handwriting she didn't know. Who's it from? She asked, and was irritated to hear her voice, high and trembling. His voice boomed out from his all-embracing helmet. Pick-up address was 14 Fratchett Mews, Holland Park. Cordelia Watlam's house. He thrust his clipboard through the gap, asking for a signature and her name in caps on the side. She scrawled her name, took the envelope, and quickly banged the door shut. She could hear his feet hitting each step of the iron staircase and check through the kitchen window. He kicked the struts holding up his bike and roared off out of her sight. She felt all over the envelope, running her fingers up and down each part. There were no wires, a paperclip or two, and paper, but that was all. Oh, stop being paranoid, she told herself, and ripped open the flap. Nothing blew up. All she found was a sheaf of handwritten letters with a typed note paperclipped to the top of one. Miss Maguire, you seem so sure of my sister's innocence that I thought you might be interested in these letters. Deb wrote most of them during her time on bail, but there are a couple from the prison. I could see she's charmed you. She can be very charming. These will show you the kind of woman she is. I'm sorry I was unhelpful, but as I told first Anna Grayling and then Michael, I know the jury reached the right verdict and I'm not prepared to have anything to do with the film. I saw you today because I've been told you are sensible and informed. I thought you might be able to knock this nonsense on the head once and for all. I hope I was right.
We are not likely to meet again, but, as I say, if there's anything you have to ask me, please do it in writing. You may have to wait for an answer because I'm off to the Far East on a buying trip next week and I won't be around for some time. Yours, Cordelia Watlam. Trish thought she'd had enough of them all for the day. George would soon be home and she'd promised him a good dinner. She put Cordelia's envelope on her desk with the trial transcript, unchained the door and went back to her pots and pans. She was still at the hob, dealing with the last stages of the sauce, when she heard George letting himself in. His arms came round her as she stirred her pan and she leaned back, turning up her face. He did his best to kiss her. "If I were a contortionist or a giraffe, I'd do this better," he said. Trish laughed and turned within the circle of his arm so that she could kiss him properly. She wasn't wearing much, already having had her shower, and the thought of food suddenly seemed comparatively uninteresting. "You're very hungry," she murmured. He stroked her left eyebrow, then her nose, and at last her lips, with one large finger. He tasted salty. "No," he said slowly, pulling out the sound. He kissed her again and slid his hands up under her T-shirt. "I don't know that I am." Trish only just remembered to turn off the heat under the sauce.

You're listening to Pray to All, read by Annie Quarmby. I think the boss is losing it, Sarge. Caroline Latt looked up from her list of Malcolm Chase's past girlfriends, a lot longer than it should have been, in her opinion, and considered DC Owler. He was wearing tight black jeans, a round-necked black T-shirt under a loose grey linen jacket. His pretty face under the short hair looked worried rather than gleeful, so she decided not to ignore the comment. Why? He savaged Chase's widow yesterday on no evidence except that she wasn't as distraught as he thought she should be, and he's had me and three others ransacking her papers and cross-examining her husband's secretary about her ever since. He has no reason to suspect her. It's a waste of time and money. You know as well as I do, Steve, that most murders are domestic. God, you can sound sententious, she told herself. Not when they're contract killings like this one. We should be looking into his past for... She's a sophisticated woman with a lot of money, and she's in a ruthless business. It's a legitimate line of inquiry, Steve. Maybe, but not to this extent. I think the boss is... Losing it, you said? Caroline thought of the way Fema had changed as Jess fed and petted him in their big kitchen. But he's not. And if you're looking for the moment to jump ship and hitch a better ride, don't. You owe that man. Christ, Sarge, I know that. But he's crashing the budgets for nothing, just because he hates women. I mean women who... Caroline looked at him and knew what he was thinking and why he was scowling. If he'd been less sure of himself, he might have been blushing. But she wasn't going to help him. If he wanted to go on working at AMIP, he had to get used to the fact that she was gay. He rescued you from a minor, thoroughly dirty local nick, she said coldly, where you'd eat out all days on burglary and mugging, and where he got you into AMIP. You ought to remember where your loyalties lie. Why do you dislike me so much? He asked suddenly, hooking a chair towards him with one foot and sitting down with his arms crossed along the back. I don't. She smiled at him, carefully keeping her gaze fixed on his hairline so she didn't have to meet his eyes. But I don't trust you. In the days when she was still a constable and had to pretend not to notice the boss's favourite sergeant didn't like her, or the way the boss would sometimes consult her and not the sergeant, she used to tell herself that when it was her turn to feel someone treading on her tail, she behaved better. She hoped she was, but there was no way she was shutting her eyes to disloyalty like this. Sarge? I can see you watching him these days, waiting for a moment when he's not useful to you any more. Owler didn't comment. He moved, though, as if he was uncomfortable. I know you don't want to be tied to a has-been, Caroline went on. No one does. And you're an ambitious little thing. I've always known that. His alluring face twitted again. He'd registered the insult all right. Good. She'd meant him to. She thought of what she'd recognised in the kitchen last night, that Fema was lonely and deeply troubled about something in a way she'd never seen before. But she wasn't going to ask questions. When he was ready to talk, he'd talk. Until then, she'd support him as well as she could. One or two of her fans in the job had taken her out for a drink recently and warned her to move on, not to let herself get tainted by that case and her association with Fema. But she owed him. He'd given her a leg up in the force, and he'd given her a kind of stability too. In the days when life with Jess had been hard, he'd always been there, unobtrusively, noticing when she was pissed off or miserable and sorting her out. If he really was cracking up, she'd shield him until the case was done, then take him back for another of Jess' suppers and show him it was time to go before he buggered up what was left of his reputation. Jess would help. He'd come to like her too, and he was easier with the pair of them than any other straight man of his generation she'd come across so far. Caroline saw Owler looking at her in gratification and realised she must be smiling. Dream on, sunshine, she said in her head. Aloud, she asked him what he'd found among Laura Chase's paper. F all, Sarge, just like I knew he would. Did you get anything from the secretary? Only confirmation of the marital rows. She was hacked off by his affairs. He thought she ought to put up with them like his mates' wives did. And, well, she was pissed off by his campaign to get Deborah Gibbard out of prison. Caroline felt like sighing. Trish McGuire's dark, intense face floated into her mind, saying, I told you so. Tell me more, she said. Owler repeated everything Malcolm Chase's secretary had said about the last row her boss had had with his wife. Caroline didn't think there was much there. Anything else? Only that Mrs. C got even more vicious after the girl she'd never seen before came to the house a few weeks back. Girl? What girl? And why didn't you tell me that before? I was coming to it. Give me time. He was all injured innocence, the little rat.
It crossed Caroline's mind that he might be stacking up some private stores of information to feed to one of the other incident rooms, hoping to show her up and her boss. Well, if that was his nasty little plan, he'd find himself neck-deep in shit before she'd let it happen. What's her name? The secretary said she thought Kate, but she couldn't hear it much. She didn't open the door, see? She was working in the little study by the front door. They call it the boot room, inputting some document into his laptop because the scanner was on the blink. She heard the bell ring. Laura Chase yelled out, "I'm busy, Malcolm, answer that." "Must I?" he yelled back. "All this verbatim reporting, Constable, I'm impressed, but are you sure it's accurate?" He pulled out his notebook and flipped it open with one hand like Georgette Hare hero with his snuff box. "Yeah, yeah," she thought, "clever clogs." Jess had introduced her to the books, and she liked them because they made her laugh, touched her sometimes too, but now she kept her face stern. She wasn't going to give Owler any more encouragement. "It's an accurate record of what I was told, Sarge. I can't be sure it was what my informant heard, but it's what she told me." Good point. He wasn't stupid. He might even turn into a useful officer one day, when he'd been a bit bruised by life and learned what hurts and why, and what it's worth taking on the chin. Then she heard his steps, the door opening, his voice all cold, saying, "Yes." Then a breathless, quite young girl's voice saying, "I'm Kate." Then there was a long pause till he said, "You better come in." They went into the drawing room, past the office, and Sally, the secretary, said she caught a glimpse of a tall, thin, dark-haired girl, lots of hair drawn back in a slide at the back of her head. "Old-fashioned," she said. About 5 minutes later, Chase breathed in and told her she'd done enough and ought to go home, since it was Saturday. She never saw the girl again. Caroline was glad he'd seen fit to give her the full story, but she was angry all the same that he'd kept it so long. "And what construction did you put on all that?" He just shrugged. "You didn't have a shot at working out who she could be." Caroline did give him a smile this time, wanting to soften him up. "That sounded like you, Steve." "A constituent? Relation? I didn't think it was that important. She's hardly going to have been a major drug runner, or even a runner for one. They don't come girl-shaped with well-spoken voices and old-fashioned hair. At least not in my experience, they don't." "Probably not." Caroline went on smiling blandly at him, pushing the irritation down well below anything Owler would be able to see. "Well done. I'm not sure how much further it'll take us, but you've done good. Thanks. Now, more important, how are Incident Room 1 doing with the gun dealers?" "I don't know yet. They've been sending through reports every day. Haven't you bothered to read them?" "Not yet. The boss made me..." "Well, get on with it then. That's hard information we need out there, right up your street." "But the shooters and the snouts don't come under our brief," he said, betraying his resentment. So maybe it wasn't just FEMA's dwindling reputation that was whittling away at his loyalty, but envy of the other team's more interesting work. If so, he wasn't alone in that. "No, but the more we know, the more we can use as a lever when we do find a suspect, which we might well do. Get on with it. Check the facts. Find the gaps. Make a few lists. Man's work, Steve, like train spotting." The look in his narrow dark eye was poisonous, but at the door he turned back and gave her a bit of a smile back. "You're right, Sarge. Sorry." She nodded. So maybe the boss was onto something after all when he claimed that Steve Owler was a good, honest, intelligent copper in the making. And maybe she was a jealous cow, too, not wanting to lose her status as FEMA's most cherished body on the team. When Owler had gone, Caroline checked the time and put in a call to Trish McGuire's chambers. Her clerk said she was in a con, but that he'd get her to call the incident room as soon as she was free. Caroline spent the intervening 20 minutes tooth-combing the lists of all known girlfriends and mistresses of Malcolm Chase, from his school days until his death, for criminal records. She grinned privately. Jess always got cross when she used the expression, banging on about how it was a fine-toothed comb you're supposed to use to pick nits and no one combs their teeth, but Caroline used it like most of her colleagues. You had to talk in the language of your world, even if it wasn't right. Otherwise, you were just being a snotty cow and getting up people's noses. Several of Chase's old squeezes had motoring offences recorded against them. A few minor convictions for possession of soft drugs, one with possession with intent to supply. But there was no one with any real drug habit that Caroline could find, at least not one who'd come to the attention of the police. Her next set of checks would be against suicides and accidental deaths. That was going to take a lot longer. She was still on the B suicides when Trish McGuire phoned her back.
"What a surprise, Sergeant Larch," she said in her deep, classy voice, which always made Caroline think of Jess. That was probably why she'd liked Maguire from the start and why she trusted her. She'd better watch that. An officer like her couldn't go around trusting a brief, and just because Maguire sounded like Jess, it didn't make her the same kind of person at all. "What can I do for you?" "You knew Malcolm Chase quite well," Caroline said. "Can you put a surname to a young, probably teenage girl with long dark hair who was visiting him a short while before the killing? He called her Kate." "Why have you come to me? You must be talking to his wife and staff. They could tell you straight away." Such suspicion, Caroline thought, as she said out loud. The widow's had enough right now, and the last time I talked to the secretary she howled so much I couldn't get anything out of her. Do you know who this Kate is? May I ask how you've come across her? So you do know. Great. I have an idea, but that's all it is. How does she fit into your inquiries? She probably doesn't. We've heard that relations between the Chases deteriorated after her visit. We have to find out why. If you won't help me, you won't. We'll go crashing about in our size tens and hope we don't hurt too many innocent people. There was silence down the phone. Caroline waited to be told that Maguire wasn't susceptible to that sort of blackmail. But eventually she said, "The person who springs to mind is Deborah Gibbett's eldest child, Kate. She fits the description." Facts and inferences clicked into place in Caroline's brain. She could almost hear the satisfying clunk. "And Chase and Deborah Gibbett were once lovers, and you overheard Mrs. Chase saying she could put up with girlfriends, but drew the line at steps, didn't you?" "Yes." "Could she have been talking about stepchildren?" "It's possible." Trish didn't sound too happy about it. "Is that all, Sergeant Larch? I'm pretty busy here." There was a sound of shuffling papers as though Maguire was determined to prove her desk was covered with work. "That's all for the moment. Thanks, I'll be in touch." Caroline put down the phone and looked up to see Fema standing in front of her desk. "I need a drink, Callie." "Okay." Without a protest, she locked away her lists in the drawer of the borrowed desk. "There's a nice little pub just round the corner. Shall we go?" "How do you know Pimlico so well, Sergeant?" He was smiling again, in almost the old way. His eyes were still hurt, but the rest of him was looking better. "Oh, Jess has friends who live there. We sometimes go with them to this pub and drink. The McCallan." "Sounds good to me. I need... Can I talk to you about Sue?"

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6: Few things are more painful than personal criticism. Attacked, accused, unfairly judged, perhaps by someone who doesn't even know the facts. It's tough to take that without swinging back. Hi, I'm Clayton Bjellin, and today on Insight for Living, Chuck Swindoll describes a man who endured relentless false accusations from so-called friends and never once retaliated. What was his secret? And how do we respond to a verbal assault with maturity, restraint, and faith? Chuck calls it grace under pressure. And there's no finer example than Job. Chuck titled his message, How to Handle Criticism with Class.
7: Job 22 and 23. We are still in Job. We may be in Job till Jesus comes back. Who knows? We are in chapter 22. You'll be happy to know we are halfway through. This is the third cycle of the fight, the verbal fight between these alleged friends and Job. And this man's name is Eliphaz the Temanite, who comes out swinging. He responded, "Can a vigorous man be of use to God? Or a wise man be useful to himself? Is there any pleasure to the Almighty if you are righteous, or profit if you make your ways perfect?" Look at the sarcasm of verse 4. Is it because of your reverence that he reproves you, that he enters into judgment against you? Is it because you're so holy? And then his accusation, is not your wickedness great and your iniquities without end? So he accuses him of great wickedness and iniquity. And then he gives him a message. Verse 21, yield now and be at peace with him. Thereby good will come to you. Please receive instruction from his mouth and establish his words in your heart. If you return to the Almighty, you will be restored. If you remove unrighteousness far from your tent and place your gold in the dust, the gold of Ophir among the stones of the brooks, then the Almighty will be your gold and choice silver to you. Job responds in chapter 23, verse 3, oh, that I knew. Chapter 23, verse 3, oh, that I knew where I might find him, that I might come to his seat. I would present my case before him and fill my mouth with arguments. Verse 8, behold, I go forward, he's not there. Backward, I cannot perceive him. When he acts on the left, I cannot behold him. He turns on the right, I cannot see him. But look at the faith. He knows the way I take. When he has tried me, I shall come forth as gold. My foot has held fast to his path. I have kept his way and not turned aside. I have not departed from the command of his lips. I have treasured the words of his mouth more than my necessary food.
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7: Ernest Hemingway reduced his definition of courage to three words: grace under pressure. Appropriate words, aren't they? They apply to anyone who can handle criticism and the blast of other people in a calm and mature manner, demonstrating grace under pressure. In my study these last 2 weeks, I came across a story that emerges out of the life of the late, great Martin Luther. One of his harshest critics came and presented him a litany of his mistakes and failures and sins. Luther's mistakes, failures, and sins. He gave them to him with a frown so that Luther would read them. The reformer read them, shook his head, sighed deeply, and then said to the man, "Think a little harder, you have forgotten some." It's grace under pressure. Our 16th president was a masterful model of handling criticism and verbal assaults. One of his biographers, named Donald Phillips, writes, "Abraham Lincoln was slandered, libeled, and hated perhaps more intensely than any man ever to run for the nation's highest office. He was publicly called just about every name imaginable by the press, including a grotesque baboon, a third-rate country lawyer, a coarse, vulgar jokester, a dictator, an ape, a buffoon, and others." The Illinois State Register, which was the paper of his own state, labeled Lincoln, quote, "the craftiest and most dishonest politician that ever disgraced an office in America." I'm holding back from saying something right there. Mr. Lincoln handled that with great, great maturity. In fact, he had four ways of responding to such criticism. First, and most often, he simply ignored it if it was what he called petty, and most of it was. Second, he answered back only when it was important and would make a difference. Third, he formed the habit of sitting down and writing lengthy letters of refutation, venting his anger and emotions, and then tearing them up. Never mailed them. Or fourth, he always looked on the brighter side of life and kept a good sense of humor. Grace under pressure. One of my favorite characters down through the years has been Sir Winston Churchill. He not only handled criticism with class, he invited it. In fact, he personally engaged himself in self-criticism every night of the Second World War. Says his biographer Stephen Hayward, "Every night, said Churchill, I try myself by court-martial to see if I have done anything effective during the day. I don't mean just pawing the ground. Anyone can go through the motions, but something really effective." One of his closest confidants later said, He always took criticisms very, very meekly. One could say exactly what one liked in the way of criticism. He wanted the full critical value from his subordinates. He added, "I cannot recall a single minister, serving officer, or civil servant who was removed from his office because he stood up to Churchill and told him that he thought his policy and proposals were wrong." The courageous Prime Minister of Great Britain made it a consistent habit never to overrule the service chiefs of staff, even when he strenuously disagreed with their decisions. Grace under pressure. One of the most eloquent examples of this would be King David when Absalom took over the throne. His father, David, was forced to abdicate the throne because Absalom stole the hearts of the people through his deceptive means. Absalom came to the throne, and David didn't want to kill or fight with his own son, so he simply left it in his hand and went away along with his mighty men. While David was escaping, he was walking in an area recorded for us in 2 Samuel 16, where there appeared on the scene some fool named Shimei. And you haven't met a snotty man until you have met Shimei. 2 Samuel 16, beginning at verse 5 down through verse 14, you can turn some other time. We read, "He cursed continually as he came. He threw stones at David and at the servants of King David, saying as he threw them, 'Get out, get out, you man of bloodshed, you worthless fellow.'" If you could read it in the Hebrew, it wouldn't read "worthless fellow," but I'm going to leave that for another time. Now, how did David respond to this nut who is throwing stones at him and screaming at him with these put-downs? Well, before I tell you David's response, let me tell you Abishai's response. He asked David, "May I go over there and cut off his head?" I love that line. I love it. Had I been David, Shimei wouldn't have known his head was off until he sneezed. I mean, it would be one quick slice and it would be over. But David, grace under pressure. He said, "Let him alone. Let him curse. Perhaps the Lord will look on my affliction and return good to me instead of his cursing this day." Grace under pressure. One of my seminary colleagues has written several books, and I came across his wise words recently. "God gives us over to such bruisings because they are part of the process to make us what he intends us to be. The hurting makes us sweeter, more mellow. We learn to let go of what we want. It makes us calm and strong." And then he adds, I think he must have smiled when he wrote it, "Our Lord was nailed to the cross, so you can count on being nailed to the wall." Grace under pressure. Being attacked lately, accused, unfairly criticized, verbally, brutally assaulted, perhaps by somebody who doesn't even know what he's talking about. It's tough to take that without swinging back with a verbal weapon in return. I think part of the reason the Lord is keeping us in the book of Job is to learn how to respond under such situations. There is no finer example of grace under pressure than this man whose book bears his name. Job has been, well, he's suffered the loss of bankruptcy, the death of his 10 children, that's grieved him. The attacks of his friends who were once close to him, and the disease that ravaged him on top of all that with the fever and the swelling and the sleepless nights and the dreadful days. And you rarely see Job losing it. If anything, at his worst, he simply says to the Lord, I am at a loss to know what's happening or why. What is being said isn't true, and what you're doing I cannot explain, but all I can do is trust you. And he does it page after page after page after page. From chapter 3 to chapter 41, it happens over and over and over again. They run in cycles. Trouble is like that, isn't it? The first cycle is over. Eliphaz, Bildad, and Zophar swung at him and often hit him. The second cycle is over. Eliphaz, Bildad, Zophar. Once again, took him on. He answered each one, usually with great wisdom. Now we're back to the third cycle. And we're not surprised to read that old name again, Eliphaz the Temanite, responded. All of this reminds me of a song we used to sing as junior high kids. Back when I was a kid, the earth was cooling. I remember sitting on the church bus, singing with the other friends, same song, third verse, could get better, gonna get worse. Remember that? We sang it till the bus driver wanted to drive us all into the river, I can assure you. That's where we are with Eliphaz the Temanite. Same song, same stuff, nothing new. Let me cut to the chase. He makes three accusations against Job in chapter 22. Verses 1 to 11, you're a sinner. Verses 12 to 20, you have hidden your sin, so you're a hypocrite. Verse 21 to the end of the chapter, chapter 22, verse 30, you're in need of repentance. You're a sinner, you're a hypocrite, you need to repent. You're a sinner, you're a hypocrite, you need to repent. That's what he says in chapter 22. I mean, the gall it took for him to stand there and say that to a man who is literally fevered with these boils that are all over him and racked with grief over the loss of his family and his home and his business. But he says it straight. Verse 5 of chapter 22, Eliphaz accuses, is not your wickedness great and your iniquities without end? Why would he say that? Look at the condition you're in. Nobody loses everything, including family and business and home and health, without being guilty of sin. You must be a terrible sinner in light of all that you've lost. Correct observation, he's lost everything. Wrong conclusion, it wasn't because he was sinful. But Job doesn't answer. Remember, this is grace under pressure. Is not your wickedness great, your iniquities without end? You have taken pledges of your brothers without cause and stripped men naked. He's got a vivid imagination. Job never did that, but he's accusing him of it. So it's a false accusation. To the weary you have given no water to drink, and from the hungry you have withheld bread. Job never did that, but he's accusing him of it. Job sits in silence and takes it. Verse 9, you have sent widows away empty, and the strength of the orphans has been crushed. Wrong again. Never did that. Falsely accused. Job says nothing. Therefore, as a result of your wrongdoing, Job, snares surround you, and sudden dread terrifies you. Darkness so that you cannot see, an abundance of water covers you. He's speaking poetically. You have gotten the full reaction of the living God who can't stand sinfulness like you have been modeling. Because you are sinful, you are going through such things. Job's character was so pure before all of the trouble started that the devil picked him out as the one he wanted to pick on. And the Lord allowed it, knowing that Job's character would be able to withstand it. The antithesis is true. The opposite of what he's being accused of. The critic didn't know his facts. And by the way, how could he have known them? He hasn't even been on the scene. He only showed up after the sickness occurred. Let me add a word about habitual critics. They never get their facts straight. Habitual critics have a great imagination. They only need a little bit to go on, and then they can build a whole case because they have the gift of criticism, let's say. That's their calling. Their calling is to make you miserable, and they put together a mass of facts, but they can't prove them, just as Eliphaz could not prove these. But he's there, nevertheless, accusing. Let me say this, too. Even though they weren't true, they were hard to hear. Even though what is being said against you cannot be proven, it's hard for you to sit there and take it and to know that other people are listening in, and he is no doubt, or she is no doubt, telling them as well. To make matters worse, he steps into that next realm. You are a hypocrite. You have hidden your sins. He invites Job to look back. Is not God in the height of heaven? Look also at the distant stars, how high they are. First he says, look up. Look up, Job. You say, what does God know? Can he judge through the thick darkness? Clouds are a hiding place for him so that he cannot see. He walks on the vault of heaven. Will you keep to the ancient path which wicked men have trod? Look back now, Job. Look back and see what other men have done. You're doing just what they have done. They were snatched away before their time, whose foundations were washed away by a river. They said to God, depart from us, and what can the Almighty do to them? That's what you're doing, Job. So Eliphaz is telling him off. Tough criticism. It's hard enough to be told you're a sinner, but to be told on top of that that you're a hypocrite, it's a low blow. It's hard to show grace under pressure at a time like that. Warren Wiersbe writes, a hypocrite is not a person who fails to reach his desired spiritual goals. All of us fail in one way or another. A hypocrite is a person who doesn't even try to reach any goals, but he makes people think he has. His profession and his practice never meet. The old Puritan preacher, Stephen Charnock, once said, it is a sad thing to be Christians at a supper, heathens in our shops, and devils in our closets. No question about it. Hypocrisy is an awful thing. Jesus was death on it. In Jesus' day, he took on nothing harder than he took on hypocrisy. One of the major reasons the Sermon on the Mount was preached was because of the hypocrisy of the Pharisees. Our God despises hypocrisy. But the fact is, Job is not guilty of it. He's hiding nothing. By now, Job's confessed everything. I mean, have you ever hurt so badly that you went back and went over every step of your life and the pain continued and then you went back and you manufactured things? Well, maybe I did this, maybe I did that. And you rehearse in your mind before the Lord, if I was doing this or if I was guilty of that, you go there in hopes that somehow there might be a relief. Job's done all of that. In fact, he's recorded a number of times when he's brought his life before the Lord. This is a wonderful man being treated like a piece of trash. Well, Eliphaz decides he needs to preach an evangelistic sermon to Job, and maybe he will get saved. And so in verses 21 to 30, he delivers an excellent evangelistic sermon. Only problem, Job's already saved. As Harry Ironside used to say, there are two things you can't save. Seats and saints. And Job's a saint. He's already in the family. He doesn't need the message, but I've done that. Preached the wrong message to a great audience. And I've suffered for it as well. Look at verse 21. Yield now and be at peace with him. Thereby good will come to you. Please receive instruction from God's mouth and establish his words in your heart. He has done that. If you return to the Almighty, he doesn't need to. You will be restored if you remove unrighteousness far from your tent. He's already done that. And place your gold in the dust. Verse 25, then the Almighty will be your gold and choice silver to you. Then you will delight in the Almighty and lift up your face to God. He's going on and on and on with this message. And Job just patiently sits there. You do that sometime when I preach. I understand. I have to do that sometime when I hear other people preach, and they're maybe preaching a message that doesn't necessarily apply. Job has a message being delivered. It's a great message, but he doesn't need it. He doesn't need it. He's probably walking as close to the Lord as he has ever walked in his life. Problem is, he can hardly move because of his pain. And Eliphaz has interpreted that incorrectly. But he demonstrates grace under pressure. Interesting, in these 30 verses, not once does Job interrupt. Let me ask you a hard question. Would you have sat there and let all that be said without interrupting? I mean, wouldn't you at least a time or two say, wait a minute, before you go any further. Prove that. Where are my witnesses, or where are your witnesses that say I'm guilty of that? Prove it. And he doesn't do that. Grace under pressure. There's a lot to learn before we move to chapter 23. There's a lot to learn from Job's self-control. I don't know how old he was by now. I think he's getting up in years. But one of the things he's learned over the years that those people learned that I quoted earlier is that you just sometimes take it on the chin. You just sometimes let it go by you. If you know it's not true, even though that person would swear that it's true, you let it go on by. Just let it go on. Let them go right on believing. Job, by the way, in chapter 23 and 24, never once answers Eliphaz. He talks to and about the Lord, but he doesn't once address Eliphaz. I think that's pretty significant. After all, Eliphaz is not going to justify him. The Lord will.
9: There's freedom in those words, isn't there? When you know the truth, you don't have to answer every accusation. You don't have to win every argument. You can let it go and trust the Lord to be your defender. That's grace under pressure. Chuck Swindoll will have more to say on Insight for Living, and he titled today's message, How to Handle Criticism with Class. 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I'm Clayton Bjellin. Join us when Chuck Swindoll describes how to handle criticism with class Tuesday on Insight for Living.

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6: 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Consider him who endured such opposition from sinful men. Why? 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
6: We all need motivation. We all appreciate motivation. And there's nothing wrong with motivating ourselves and others. In fact, as many of you know, the motivation industry in this country is a multi-billion dollar industry. But the question is, what really motivates us? Now, there are some people who are motivated by greed. That's basically what motivates our life. Others are motivated by just

0: sheer survival. There are others who are motivated by fear. In fact, I read this week about the company that was implementing a pension plan to which each employee is going to contribute. And they made the announcement, but there was one man who refused to sign. His name is Sam. And Sam said, "I've read the fine print, and I just don't think it's going to be paying off for me. I'm not going to do it." Well, the problem is, for the plan to work, 100% of the employees have to sign on the plan. So obviously, his colleagues went over and began to beg him, "Please, Sam, sign, because we all have to be in this thing together." He said, "Nope, I'm not signing." So his supervisor came in and said, "Now, Sam, please sign the plan. We need you to sign this plan." He said, "Nope, I'm not going to do it." So finally, Sam got invited into the president's office. And the president put the papers in front of Sam, and he said, "Sam, you need to sign these papers, or else I'm going to fire you." Upon which Sam took the pen and signed his name. And so the president sort of sat back and he said, "Now, Sam, that you have signed, why in heaven's name didn't you not sign the first time we asked you to?" He said, "Well, nobody explained it to me as clearly as you did." Some are motivated by fear. But then there's another motivation, and that is biblical motivation. That's the motivation that you find in the scripture from cover to cover, and that is the motivation by rewards. And that motivation is exactly the one that the Bible talks about. Now, I've got to tell you that through the years in ministry, I have met a lot of people in different continents who bristle when they hear the word reward. And, you know, false modestly say, "Well, I'm not serving the Lord for the reward. I am not giving of myself for a reward. I'm not walking the walk of faith for any reward. I'm not looking for a reward." Well, I don't want to be critical here, but listen to me. The truth is this. The Bible from cover to cover talks about reward. Well, who am I that is going to scorn that? In fact, if you read the seven letters that Jesus sent to the seven churches in Asia Minor that are in the first part of the book of Revelation, every one of them end up with a promise of a reward. It's right there in the scripture. In the last several messages, we have been seeing one person after another from the entire chapter 11 of the epistle to the Hebrews. One after another. We have been seeing these people being commended, or in a sense rewarded, for their walk of faith. Again and again in the scripture it says, by faith Abel, by faith Enoch, by faith Noah, by faith Abraham, by faith Moses. And we saw throughout that series of messages that these people were not perfect in any way, that they were not infallible in any way. No, in fact, we saw in every case how they have failed and how they made a mess of things and how they stumbled all over the place. And that is why we entitled that series of messages, "They Were Just Like Us." They make a mess of things. And today's message is really the capstone of that series of messages, and it comes from the book of Hebrews chapter 12, beginning at verse 1, the first three verses. "Therefore, since we are surrounded by such great cloud of witnesses, let us throw off everything that hinders us and the sin that easily entangles us. And let us run with perseverance the race that is marked out for us. Let's fix our eyes on Jesus, the author and the perfecter of our faith, who for the joy set before him endured the cross, scorning its shame, and sat down at the right hand of the throne of God. Consider him who endured such opposition from sinful men." Why? "So that you will not grow weary and lose heart." The bottom line of those three verses of Hebrews 12 is that we too can and must live by faith. That we too can and must succeed in the walk of faith. that we too can and must excel in our walk of faith, that we too can and must be examples of faith living, that we too can and must be role models for others to follow in the faith walk. In fact, that is exactly the lesson that the Holy Spirit is bringing out of those three verses. That's teaching us. After he went through chapter 11, telling us about these folks, and then he goes immediately to chapter 12 and says, therefore. When you see the word therefore, you must do what? Find out what it is there for. And hear the word therefore, saying, after all of you, if you've learned from Hebrews 11, therefore, since we are surrounded by these examples of faith, since we have an abundance of examples of men and women of faith of old, since we can see their example very clearly from their lives and the Word of God, everywhere we turn, we see these examples, therefore, let's emulate them. Let's be like them. How? By running our race as well as they did theirs. Now, I cannot leave verse 1 of chapter 12 without at least letting you know, because I know some of you probably already thinking it, and you probably heard it from some preachers. There are some preachers and some interpreters who say that when we talk about surrounded by a cloud of witnesses, that all the saints of old who have gone on to glory are watching us and watching everything we do. Now, I got news for you. There is no evidence in the Scripture that this is the case. There's no evidence in the Scripture that they are watching us. Some people think they really like sort of in a stadium stands that are standing there and cheering us on. Well, that's more New Age, actually, or mystic type of thinking than it is biblical. We don't have those evidence that those who have gone before us are really seeing us and seeing what we're doing. But the author of Hebrews wants us to learn one thing. He wants us to know this. He wants us to know that the example that they have set before us is the thing that should cheer us on. That the example of faith that they have set before us should motivate us to walk and live by faith. When we fail and we think we cannot get up again, we need to ask ourselves and we need to remind ourselves of them and say to ourselves, if they did it, so can we. When you go through dark patches in life, and as we all do, and we are tempted to give up, their example should say to us, if they did it with all of their faults that we have been seeing, so can we. Every time you've come face to face with the impossibilities in life, and you feel inadequate, their example should remind you that they too felt inadequate. But if they allowed not their inadequacy to stop them from having victory, so can we. And that's exactly what those verses mean. Now, several things I want to tell you very quickly about those three verses. Number one, he's trying to tell us that the Christian faith is a race, is a marathon. Now, many believers don't think that. Some Christians don't want to think that they are running in a race. Many Christians don't understand that the Christian life is a marathon. From the day you say yes to Jesus to the day you see him face to face, you are running a marathon. Now, here's what I have seen through the years. A lot of Christians are sprinters. You know what I'm talking about? They are sprinters. They'll sprint hard and fast. And when they are sprinting, my goodness, you see them everywhere, every Bible study in the city, every group, and they're witnessing, they're working, and they're prayer meeting, and every service, they're everywhere. They're sprinting hard. And then they get exhausted. They kind of, you know, I go to church, I find out what the old boy is going to say today, but, you know, I'm just not going to get involved. I'm tired. I'm weary. And they collapse in the run. Then somebody comes along the way, they hear a word of God or encouragement from here or there, and then they get up again and they start sprinting again. And they go hard and fast and hard and fast, and then they get exhausted again. And the whole Christian life is sprinting and exhaustion. Sprinting and exhaustion. It's sprinting. Now, the author of the book of Hebrews is saying, that is a problem. The Christian life is not a sprint and tired, sprint and tired. Because when they get down in the dumps, although they're sitting on the right track because they're saved and they're going to heaven, so they are on the right track. But the problem is, when you sit on the track, you are risking being run over. Please hear me right on this one. The important thing about the Christian race is not the speed by which you run, but the consistency of your running. Amen belongs here. So the Christian life, first of all, is a marathon. Secondly, it is a weightless marathon. There are some Christians who are running the race carrying all sorts of baggage with them, let alone weight. And so they get exhausted. And that is why Hebrews 12:1 said, let us lay aside every encumbrance, every weight. Carrying excess weight is the biggest hindrance for any runner. Ask them, they'll tell you. And I don't know what weight are you carrying today. You know, and God knows. I don't know what weight you're carrying that is hindering you from running the marathon, the race for Christ. For some of you, it could be the weight of anxiety and worry that is keeping you way down from being effective witness and ambassador for Jesus Christ. To some, it may be the weight of unforgiveness and bitterness that is being harbored inside of you that is grounding your race to halt. To others, it is the weight of wanting to accumulate more and more and more. And the more you get, the less satisfied and contented you are. And that is crushing you from your race and running it. Others, it is the weight of a secret, an unconfessed sin. It's sapping your spiritual energy, and you're not able to run the race. For others, it is doubt of God's ability to meet all of your needs in the riches of Christ Jesus. Whatever it is that's weighing you down, you can cast it off today. Notice the writer to the Hebrews said, let us lay aside the hindrance or weight and the sin that is easily entangling us or surrounding us. You see, you don't have to go around looking for these sins that weigh you down and render you ineffective for Jesus Christ and hamper you and make you unproductive and unfruitful for the kingdom of God. You don't have to go running around looking for these things that are like ball and chain that are keeping you from running the race and winning the race. Those sins are surrounding us. They're everywhere we go and everywhere we turn. And that is why those who have gone before us should motivate us. Their example should motivate us. To do what? By saying, they overcame, so can I. And that is why Jesus said to anyone who's going to come and follow him is going to enter through the narrow door. Not a big, wide door with all your luggage and with all your baggage and with all your stuff that you're carrying. Try to get through a narrow door with all the baggage. Can't do it. But then in verse 2, it says here, the greatest motivation of all is Jesus. Verse 2, fixing your eyes on Jesus, the author and the completer of our faith, who for the joy set before him endured the cross. Here's what he's saying. If you are looking for a motivational speaker to prep you up, look no further than Jesus. If you are looking for a motivation for your life, look no further than Jesus. If you are looking for a true role model of faith to encourage you along the race, look no further than Jesus. But he's saying more than that. He's saying more than that. He is saying that most of our problems, and listen, your pastor is included in this, most of our problems that we have, most of the chains that seem to bind us from running the race and winning the race, most of the heavyweight that we're carrying Most of that which keeps us from running well for Christ is a preoccupation with self. That's really what he's saying here. I'm talking about those who spend an inordinate amount of time focusing on themselves. You know, how they look, what others think of them, and how others are running the race, and they're always trying to find out who's doing what, and they're busybodies. You know what I'm talking about? Comparing themselves with others all the time, measuring themselves with others all the time. Listen, he is saying this is a sure formula that will get you to take your eyes off where it should be and focus them where they should not be. Listen to me. Next to body weight, a runner cannot afford a split second of looking anywhere else except the finish line. I mean, if he starts looking at the tracks as he was running, that spells trouble. If he starts looking to the sides and see how far are the other runners, that's trouble. He has to keep his or her eyes on the finishing line. Who is the finishing line? Jesus. He's our finish line. He is the provider of faith. He is the wellspring of faith. He is the originator of faith. He is the giver of all faith. He is the focus of faith. And when you focus on Him, when you gaze at Him, when you concentrate on Him, when you spend adequate time with Him, when you fix your eyes on Him, you will joyfully make it to the finish line. Let me ask you this. Have you ever seen a runner who's happy and smiling, and they're just like, you know, oh, everything is just great and dandy. Have you ever seen one? I'd like to see him. Now, it doesn't mean that they're not experiencing satisfaction from running. No. Why? Because running is a serious business. And Jesus did not run the race of faith just for the joy of it. Although he had great satisfaction in it, he had great satisfaction in seeing the sick healed, in seeing the blind can see again, and the lame walk again, and seeing the dead rise, and seeing the cripple walk, and the lepers healed, and lives transformed. There was a satisfaction in that. But he is telling us here, he's running the race of faith. It was an endurance. He endured Satan's temptation. He endured ridicule. He endured fierce opposition. He endured misunderstandings. He endured scorn and blasphemy. He endured torture. And yes, he endured the denial of his disciples of who he is. And ultimately, he endured the cross itself. Why? Go no further than the scripture for that answer. Because Jesus was motivated by the glory that was awaiting him. He was motivated by the throne of God that is awaiting him. He was motivated by the majesty and the reigning and the ruling on the rim of the universe that is awaiting him. You say, well, what should motivate me to run the Christian race consistently as a marathon and not a sprinter? What motivates me? Here's the answer. It blows one's mind, but it's the truth. The same motivation that Jesus had. I mean, it's hard to believe this. That Jesus' reward is your reward. That Jesus' prize is your prize. That Jesus' inheritance is your inheritance. And when you focus on this, it's mind-boggling. And it will keep you running. Keep on persevering. Keep on getting up. Keep on moving forward. Verse 3, for consider him, or think about him, who has endured hostility by sinners, so that you may not grow weary and lose heart. My beloved friend, some of you sprinters, maybe you're in the stage when you're sitting in the track and you're so discouraged you don't want to even want to get up, and you don't want to listen to anybody who tells you to get up, and you're feeling down right now. Some of you here probably are feeling weary and tired. Some of you are unmotivated to run the race. And you're saying, what's it for? Some of you may want to give up. You know, God knows, I don't know. Or some of you may already have given up, and you're sitting back in the spectator's chair. You've given up the race. Beloved, I want to tell you, that's the work of Satan. He's trying to discourage you. Remember Jesus. Fix your eyes on Jesus. He's not only the greatest example of all, the greatest role model of faith, but He and He alone has all power in heaven and earth to pick you up, brush you off, and get you back on track.
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7: Sunset Ridge by Nicole Alexander. Narrated by Cynthia Howell. This is a DAISY recording produced by the Vision Australia Information Library Service, commencing on January the 9th, 2015. This book was published by Bantam in 2013. No unauthorised copying, broadcasting, or public performance of this recording is permitted. Sunset Ridge held a palette of possibilities. Yet, like any great creation in the making, there were still flaws appearing in the work. It was these flaws Dave was beginning to see and understand, for they presented themselves in the form of people. It only took the slightest brushstroke or an error in colour to render a possible masterpiece imperfect. He understood how it felt to be a pebble in a slingshot, pulled in one direction only to be flung in another. He was readying to say goodbye to Miss Waits, yet worry gnawed at him. How on earth would he find his brothers? Running away from home, from Sunset Ridge, with no firm idea of what awaited him, suddenly seemed ridiculous. And now another thought struck him. Once he left, there would be no need for a governess at Sunset Ridge. Lamplight shone from Cook's quarters. Dave hitched the swag higher on his shoulder and completed the walk back to his room. Was staying worth another flogging? It was harder to leave than he had imagined. A cooling breeze caressed his face. A river beckoned. He was still here, yet the missing had already begun. A murmur of voices carried on the wind. That was all he needed, to be caught outside by his father. Edging along the rear of the schoolhouse, he readied himself for the sprint across the grass back to his room. As he moved, Dave became aware that the voices were less audible and appeared to be coming from behind him. Dave followed the voices back to Miss Waite's room, where he peered into the open window. The soft lamplight made Miss Waite's skin luminous, and her hair was unpinned and fell loosely about her shoulders. Dave took in the sight of the long, curling hair, strands of which...
8: Coming up from the BBC World Service, The Interview, conversations with the people shaping our world, with me, James Copnell. For this episode, I speak to Michelle Bachelet, the former president of Chile and a candidate to become the next UN Secretary General. She tells us why she believes the organisation needs reform and why it's time for a woman to lead the United Nations.
9: It's not about women because being a woman. That's not the idea. The idea is a woman because it has the experience, the leadership, the capacity, the knowledge, the ability to do things that needs to be done, to build bridges, to try to find common grounds, to have the resilience, the patience, but the strength at the same time to look for better outcomes. So I hope that that will be something that member states could understand, that it will be fantastic. But to be honest, I'm not sure that every country are ready for that.
8: Michelle Bachelet. Hear more on The Interview after the news.
10: I'm Debbie Russ with the BBC News. Teams from Nepal, India and China are working round the clock to reach those trapped by Wednesday's flash floods in the Himalayas. Particular emphasis is being placed on reaching those believed trapped in hydropower tunnels. Three bodies have been recovered, but more than 900 workers are unaccounted for. Stephen McDonnell is in Beijing.
11: Emergency teams are continuing the hunt for survivors, but we're now into day six of this emergency and they've not found anyone alive since last week. And so the chances of reaching somebody who's alive underneath the mud, underneath the rocks, it's got to be pretty slim. And yet they are trying. We're seeing images of emergency workers rappelling with ropes down the sides of collapsed mountains, crawling through mud, calling out to see if anybody can hear them, despite the fact that they know that the chances are slim.
10: The Permanent Court of Arbitration in The Hague has ruled that India must uphold its obligations laid out in the Indus Waters Treaty, which governs use of the river and its tributaries. Pakistan relies on water from the Indus Basin to supply 80% of its farms and around a third of its hydropower. Caroline Davis is in Islamabad.
12: The Indus Water Treaty survived several wars over more than six decades until last year's attack on a tourist site in Indian-administered Kashmir. Islamabad took legal action, particularly concerned after India began work to boost reservoir holding capacity. The court had said that the treaty remains in full force and that India must observe its obligations, including those relating to the design and operation of hydroelectric projects in the western rivers before they flow into Pakistan. India has said it categorically rejects the order, saying that the court holds no jurisdiction whatsoever to pronounce on India's sovereign decisions.
10: A UN committee has issued guidance saying countries are legally obliged to consider reparations for the historic transatlantic slave trade and to take measures to address the enduring legacy of racism. A Liberian member of the committee called it a paradigm shift in the framing of reparatory justice. The US Treasury Secretary says Iran is lashing out because it's losing economically after Iran and the US exchanged fire for the first time in a month. Scott Bessent said Washington would keep up its economic pressure on Iran, but said its economy didn't have to collapse.
13: They're in shock at the state of their economy. And, you know, we're seeing gas lines. Could you imagine a country in the world with the third largest amount of energy resources has to import gasoline? And they now have 3-4 hour gas lines that go through the night. So I would think that they are lashing out kinetically because they are losing economically.
10: The U.S. military has denied an Iranian claim that a supertanker passing through the Strait of Hormuz hit two mines and was brought to a stop. You're listening to the latest world news from the BBC. China's leader Xi Jinping has met President Putin on the sidelines of the Shanghai Cooperation Organization summit in Kyrgyzstan. It's the latest in a string of meetings between the two against the backdrop of wars in Ukraine and more recently Iran. Both conflicts were expected to be high on the agenda at Monday's meeting in Bishkek. A South Korean court has sentenced the leader of the controversial Moon East Unification Church to 2 years in prison for bribery and illegal political funding. Han Hak-ya was convicted of giving luxury gifts and providing illegal funds to a lawmaker. The judge said Han was trying to use the church's financial power to build political influence under the government of former President Yoon Suk-yeol. Jae Kwon is in Seoul.
14: The church has a long history of mixing with politics. Its founder, Sun Myung-moon, has built a business empire and was long rumored to have given money to politicians. Well, the investigators have found $19 million worth of cash in the leader's personal safe and said this is the first time they have confirmed the church's influence operation. The church's reach doesn't stop in South Korea, however. They have a long history of tapping into politics in Tokyo and Washington, too.
10: Official statistics suggest Italy's population will shrink by almost 4 million by 2050, undermining the sustainability of its economy and welfare system as the proportion of elderly people increases. Italy's National Statistics Bureau says the population will fall to 55 million by then and by a further 10 million by 2080. Police in Switzerland have arrested a 43-year-old man in connection with a shooting at a rave party in the town of Aarau at the weekend. The local authorities say a Swiss man was apprehended shortly before 1 in the morning. An investigation into the motive and exact sequence of events is continuing, but the authorities say they assume the suspect was acting alone. BBC News.
8: Hello, I'm James Copnell, and this is The Interview from the BBC World Service. The best conversations coming out of the BBC. People shaping our world from all over the world.
15: I want to get freedom. 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
17: 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We need healing. 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
18: These companies don't care what governments do.
19: This is a war. The first thing that we want is the war to end.
8: For this interview, I met Michelle Bachelet, the former president of Chile and one of the world's most prominent human rights advocates. Bachelet made history as Chile's first woman president, serving two terms before going on to become the United Nations High Commissioner for Human Rights. Now, she's one of the candidates vying to become the next Secretary General of the United Nations, a position that has never been held by a woman since the organisation was founded in 1945. The Secretary General is appointed by the UN General Assembly on the recommendation of the Security Council, where the five permanent members, the US, UK, France, Russia and China, collectively known as the P5, wield significant influence over the process. With the UN facing growing pressure to reform, Bachelet says the organisation needs to adapt to a changing world, become more effective and better reflect the people and countries it represents. She also argues that it is time for a woman to lead the United Nations, after 8 decades in which the top job has been held exclusively by men, and why she believes the organisation needs reform.
9: There's a lot of lack of trust in the organisation. I've been in New York meeting with many member states, and many feel lack of power because they're small. They don't like the veto in the Security Council. They feel that that paralyzes. But this is reality. The reality is that we have 5 permanent members that do have veto power. But you need to work always, I would say, to identify what are the areas where you can find certain common agreements. Because one of the worst things that can happen is that the UN and the multilateral system loses completely relevance, because that's, of course, that's the worst that can happen to the planet and to the world.
8: Welcome to the interview from the BBC World Service with Michelle Bachelet.
9: First of all, I have to say that I've always understood public service as a responsibility, not as a position or a title. And I believe that in this moment, in this period of time, the United Nations is more necessary than ever. We're living through a period of geopolitical tensions, conflict, inequalities, climate change, and a lot of lack of trust in institutions. So what the UN needs is somebody with experience that can be able to dialogue with different parties, within perspectives, that had experience also in working with many different countries, and not be aligned with one particular nation, with one particular alliance, and with one particular ideology or religion, etc. So I do believe that I have the experience, I have the capability, the competence, and the commitment, and that I will be impartial, and I will be neutral, and that's what the UN needs and the world needs.
8: I'm curious to see what you think of the role itself, because for many, UN Secretary General is someone who has a megaphone but perhaps needs a pistol. You can talk, but you have very little power.
9: Well, the truth is that there is this old discussion, James. I don't know if you know it, even from 2016, when there was another discussion, who will be the next Secretary General, is whether we should be a secretary or a general. Because the charter says that it is the sort of the chief co-administrator of the organization. I do believe it has to be, of course, a very good co-administrator. But at the other on the other hand, I would say, using sort of my knowledge on defense issues, it should be a general in terms of that somebody who has had to be on the ground when it's needed, when it matters, who had to be very active and very present in all dialogue, who can try to prevent conflict from happening. You have to ensure that the Secretary General can play a better role. Of course, the Secretary General is not the boss of the United Nations. It cannot impose to member states certain agreements, but it can play a lot of activities in terms of good offices, mediation, always build bridges, create spaces so countries could talk on either, maintain the spaces when countries don't want to talk to each other.
8: I suppose another way of looking at that question is, who in the past, which Secretary General do you think has done a good job?
9: I believe that you cannot compare, because I think the world today is probably the one who is living under the most difficult geopolitical situation. So it's not comparable, the world in the past when member states believe clearly in multilateralism, on today's world when there are very powerful countries who don't believe in multilateralism, when many countries today consider that confrontation is better than cooperation. So I think the world today is much more difficult than in the past.
8: If one of the challenges today is taking on powerful nations that don't believe in a multilateral approach, how could you confront America, say, or Russia, perhaps even China, when you would be required to get their approval to get the job?
9: I have been, and I think many people who know me and who have seen me, not only in UN Women, but particularly as High Commissioner of Human Rights, that I believe, really believe in independence, impartiality, and neutrality. And I think that that's the only possibility that we can rebuild trust in the organization, because there's a lot of lack of trust in the organization. I've been in New York meeting with many member states, and many feel very lack of power because they're small. They don't like the veto in the Security Council. They feel that that paralyzes. But this is reality. The reality is that we have five permanent members that do have veto power. But you need to work always, I would say, aligned to the charter, but on the other hand, try to identify what are the areas where you can find certain common agreements. And you can advance, maybe not to progress all you want, but you can advance. And I do believe that this is difficult today, because I don't even know today how much possible it is an agreement between the P5, huh? Because the situation is it's a lot of tensions. But I do believe that there are some areas where that has been possible in the past, and not so long ago. And I am somebody who is always optimistic, because one of the worst things that can happen is that the UN and the multilateral system loses completely relevance, because that's, of course, that's the worst that can happen to the planet and to the world.
8: You talk of a lack of trust among many of the member nations of the UN. Is part of that intimately connected right now to what's happening in Gaza, where, for example, much of the General Assembly would take quite a tough line on Israel, but the Security Council, or at least certain members of it, permanent members, certainly do not want to? Is Gaza going to be central to the work of whoever becomes the next Secretary General?
9: Indeed, I think Gaza is a terrible example of how we have failed as the national community. And the fact is that there was not a possibility of the UN to have an answer, on a timely answer, that would avoid so many deaths, particularly women and children killed and so many injured, and Gaza destroyed completely. So I think this should be something that we always need to take into consideration, to feel how we can not continue doing these kind of things, how we learn the lessons on how we have to stop paralyzing the areas where you can make decisions that can go and produce a result that can be more positive. I think there are other experiences as well in the world that shows that when the organization fails, it's people who suffers.
8: So if you were Secretary General, how would things be different? Or would you simply be constrained by the same institutional setting as your predecessor?
9: I mean, it's different to deal with Gaza now than when to deal with Gaza in the past, when things were acute. Because, of course, now it's supposed to be a ceasefire, but still many people have been killed there. I think one of the things we need, the Secretary General should do, is sit down with the P5 and sit down with the Security Council, but also a new Secretary General, I think, needs to have a huge, strong support from all the General Assembly as well. Because sometimes the paralysis of the Security Council makes it impossible to advance. And then you need also a very strong General Assembly that can help find solutions on this. So I would sit down with the CP5, convince them to do better, and also with other members of the Security Council, but also with other member states. I mean, I don't know what has happened with the World of Peace. I mean, I heard its creation. I haven't seen if there's any results on that yet. And as I said before, that was a resolution of the Security Council. It was not just a one country decision. But we need, if some instruments are created, to have results, because otherwise there will be lack of trust, completely lack of trust in institutions.
8: Would you be then in favour of a profound restructuring, reform of the United Nations?
9: Yes, indeed. Indeed. What I believe needs to be looked at is if the areas where we're going to reform, we're going to reduce, etc., are the strategic one. Because it is not about only saving money. It's about ensuring that where you put the resources is where you can have real impact and results, where your mandates will be really achieves what your objectives are. And then you need to be more strategic. It's not like, for example, cutting every department on 10% or 20%. It's about saying, look, which are the main pillars that we really need to maintain? And the other thing that I want to say, if you want to reform, yes, reform at the headquarters, but don't reduce the capacity, the muscle, if I would say, at the ground, because we need the UN at the ground doing what needs to be done, working with member states, working with communities, working with the private sector to ensure that your objectives will fulfill. So I am completely for. On the other hand, you haven't asked me that yet, but I guess it comes afterwards. Would I believe in a reform of Security Council? Yes, I think the Security Council must be reformed. Would it be possible? Well, I'm sure that probably the P5 will not accept some of the changes that some countries would love to see, like eliminating the veto and among other things. But I do believe there are some appetite to change some things. And at least I think the Security Council should better represent the world today. It was created in a different era, in a different world, and now it should be represented, and it should have more representation of underrepresented areas or regions or countries.
8: You're listening to The Interview from the BBC World Service. Michelle Bachelet turned on the charm during our chat. She has a sort of down-to-earth, approachable manner that must have served her well when she ran for office in Chile. But the depth of her political experience and her convictions as someone who's fought for human rights all her life were on show too. Now her challenge is to make those attributes count on the global stage. OK, let's return to my conversation with Michelle Bachelet. Looking back through your career, one key thread appears to be human rights, clearly, and also a concern for the poor in society. Some of your policies as a president in terms of education or income were very much directed towards the poorest segments of society. Are those concerns that a Secretary General of the United Nations could and should take on?
9: Indeed. Even though the world has improved so much, if we compare to the last century, there's still so much pending issues. I mean, hunger, poverty is still very rampant. And of course, you have a lot of inequalities. And many of the things that can be fantastic for humanity, like the good use of artificial intelligence, probably due to the inequalities between countries and inside countries, could increase inequalities. So at the one hand, you have to deal with the most, if I would say, frontier issues that are really important today, like all the thing of technology, artificial intelligence, and of course, climate change, among others, hunger, poverty, ensuring that the opportunities for young people. I'm in a commission with the World Bank, co-sharing with the president of Singapore, on how we can create jobs, because we believe that in the future, there will be 1,300,000,000 young people in Africa, additional, I'd say. And you will have 400 million with work, near 400 million study, and the rest will be nothing, without any perspective, without any possibilities. And they need to have education, they need to have jobs, they need to have hope. Otherwise, you will have, again, social unrest. And we need to ensure that all those young people in Africa that have so many potential, if you are able to support them, do have the support, the education, the health, but also the jobs they need to ensure that they can be a contribution to their countries.
8: I wanted to ask about one of the very last things you did as UN Human Rights Commissioner, 2022. You released a report on claims of abuse against Uyghur Muslims and other ethnic minorities in China. You accused China, or the report accused China, of serious human rights violations. You were criticized for going too far and for not going far enough, depending on who was criticizing you, and praised too in other quarters as well. But I wonder what that experience told you about the United Nations and perhaps about the type of Secretary General that you would want to become.
9: Well, I have to tell you, I have to do a lot of reports that not only that one that you mentioned, but also on settlements and, of course, on the war in Ukraine and also on other reports on violation of human rights, Belarus and other places, and everywhere also on African descent and police brutality that I know that some countries have not liked. But that shows who I am. I'm somebody who does the job that needs to be done. That's the job where I have a mandate on, and I will do it in a way independently, in a serious way, and the most professional way as well, but in a neutral way, but also I will do what needs to be done. And I'm not scared. I don't have fear of doing what needs to be done. That's my whole life. I've done life with dictatorship. I was in jail because of that, but it's okay. That was part of the job. I've been supporting democracy my whole life. And I will continue doing that because I believe as a Secretary General, for example, should be there, should be speaking out when it's needed. Because I believe the Secretary General needs to be a moral voice, that I believe the world needs a moral voice that do not accept things that are unacceptable, do not normalize things that are not normal. And that people will feel, if I would say, they're not alone, because that Secretary General, I hopefully, a woman and from Latin America, is somebody who will be there, maybe not having all the capacities and all the instrument to do things immediately, but it will be there and they will not be never left alone.
8: Is the UN, the institution, its member states ready to elect a woman, do you think? It's never happened before.
9: I hope so.
8: Why? What would it change, do you think?
9: Because I hope so, because I believe that, yes, in 2016, there were like eight female candidates, and they were not selected at the end. Because it's not an election, it's a selection. But I hope so, because 80 years, we only men there. And I think women, it's not about women because being a woman. That's not the idea. The idea is a woman because it has the experience, the leadership, the capacity, the knowledge, the ability to do things that needs to be done, to build bridges, to dialogue, to try to find common grounds, to have the resilience, the patience, but the strength at the same time to look for better outcomes. So I hope that that will be something that member states could understand, that it will be fantastic. But to be honest, I'm not sure that every country are ready for that. But I hope so, because I always use the saying of Desmond Tutu, that I'm a prisoner of hope or a hostage of hope. If you lose hope, if you give up, that's not what the world needs.
8: How has the world changed for women in positions of power and aspiring to positions of power in the time that you've been in the forefront of the international scene, some decades now?
9: Well, I see two things. I say that on one hand, women have advanced, have been able to get into positions of power in different levels, in the political field, of course, in the social field, also at the private sector. But on the other hand, what I've seen in the international community and in particularly in the multilateral relations and so on is certain backlash. For example, you see resolutions of the UN that never speak about gender, that the word gender disappeared. Even women are not much considered in some resolutions. Of course, a resolution about women particularly, yes, but I'm talking general resolutions. So there are areas where there are intense attempts some countries to go backwards. And I think this is really bad because women can contribute in a very important way to societies. First of all, we are half of the humanity of the planet. And my experience working with women in different levels is that when women are there, I mean, and particularly in the areas for peace and security, for example, women are very good on negotiations. Many times when women have been very involved, peace processes last longer, etc. So it would be an absurd, if I would say, or a huge contradiction for a world advancing in so many areas like technological and others to try to bring down all the rights and all the advances that women has had along all these decades. I would think it would be very, very bad for the world.
8: Republicans in the US have accused you of having prioritized an extreme abortion agenda, end quote. I wonder if that sort of statement, how you reflect on that, given that you will, of course, need to convince America to back you, and yet you said that you don't intend to give up on your principles. That's a difficult terrain to walk along, isn't it?
9: Well, there's two different things. One is me, Michelle Bachelet, as a person, yes. And the other thing is the role of the Secretary General. Because the Secretary General, that, as I said, has to do is implement the mandate of the Security Council and of the General Assembly. And I do believe that the General Assembly, in majority, do understand that women's rights are needed, are important. There is an important organization, the United Nations Fund for Population, UNFPA, that really works also on all these issues. And there has been a lot of agreement. So it's not me trying to push for an agenda that is an outside agenda from the UN.
8: You mentioned that you're a hopeful person, that hope is vital. What gives you hope in these very difficult times we're living through?
9: I mean, hope, it's a way of translating my commitment. If I would say I care for the people, I really care for the people. And of course, some days are not so bright and you don't have much hope when you see the television, you see what's going on. But some days you find some examples of people who are able, communities who are able, even on those so difficult circumstances, to stand up, to do the right things, or member states or countries or leaders who do the right thing. And that gives me hope that the world is not alone, that we need people and leaders that ensure that we go in the right direction and not on the wrong direction.
8: Thank you for listening to The Interview. You'll find more in-depth conversations

0: Bad part is there's been this incredible politicization of vaccines.
1: It's often been said that arts and culture can benefit our mood, but you might be surprised to learn they can actually make a real difference to our physical health too.
2: These figures were so high for food poisoning, and they've said the burden is similar to that of TB or malaria or HIV.
3: We have a right to expect food safety, and that isn't the case across the globe.
4: The T cells that came from the after lunch draw, they were better at doing their job. And what T cells do is find infected cells and remove them. It suggested that a meal really did make a difference.
5: Health and well-being from the BBC World Service.
6: Coming up on World Business Express in 20 minutes, oil prices climb above $90 a barrel as the US and Iran exchange fire for the first time in weeks, with American strikes hitting targets in the Strait of Hormuz. Before that, on Business Daily, you'll hear how Turkey's clothing industry is facing competition from places like Egypt, while the country battles rising inflation. But first, the latest BBC World News.
7: BBC News with Debbie Russ. Teams from Nepal, India and China are working round the clock to reach people trapped by flash floods in the Himalayas. Particular emphasis is being placed on reaching hundreds of workers believed trapped in hydropower tunnels. India has rejected a ruling by the Permanent Court of Arbitration in The Hague that it must uphold its obligations against a treaty governing the use of the Indus River with Pakistan. India suspended the agreement last year following a militant attack in Indian-administered Jammu and Kashmir. A UN committee has issued guidance saying countries are legally obliged to consider reparations for the historic transatlantic slave trade. The guidance is not binding but can be used by courts as a tool for interpretation. Israel's foreign minister has accused the Spanish prime minister of lying shamelessly about the migrant surge in the North African territory of Ceuta. Pedro Sanchez blamed social media networks linked to Russia and Israel for inciting the mass trespass. The US Treasury Secretary says Iran is lashing out because it's losing economically after Iran and the US exchanged fire for the first time in a month. Scott Bessent said Washington would keep up its economic pressure on Iran. Official statistics suggest Italy's population will shrink by almost 4 million by 2050. This would undermine the sustainability of the economy and welfare system as the proportion of elderly people increases. Police in Switzerland have arrested a 43-year-old man in connection with a shooting at a rave in the town of Aarau at the weekend. An investigation into the motive is continuing. The EU is bringing ChatGPT and two other tech platforms under tougher legal oversight, along with Reddit and Roblox. The chatbot is now designated a very large platform. BBC News.
8: Hello, and welcome to Business Daily from the BBC World Service. I'm Emily Wither. Today, I'm in Istanbul, finding out why the famed Turkish textile industry has been unravelling after hundreds of textile and apparel factories have gone bust.
9: What is gone is gone. And we lost $20 billion, 500,000 jobs.
8: One of the reasons is labour costs. Turkey is battling inflation and some workers can no longer feed their families on minimum wage.
10: It's a big emotional struggle because it starts with limiting your social life. You know, you don't get out, you don't spend time outside with your family. And this situation also creates problems at home.
8: And we hear how Turkey's economic policies aren't making it easier for factories to offset rising production costs.
11: I think the central bank doesn't have a tool independence to set interest rates where it needs to be in order to offset inflationary pressures.
8: So is the Made in Turkey label being stitched out of our wardrobes? That's coming up on Business Daily from the BBC.
9: We have more winding machinery over here, but this side is more for needlecraft, cotton products, very traditional products.
8: Yes, so I can see someone picking up lots of different pink thread.
9: This is for hand embroidery.
8: I'm on the outskirts of Istanbul, being shown around the family textile business by Mustafa Denziyer. He's the third generation president and CEO of

0: Diktash Group. They've been producing sewing thread, hand knitting, needlecraft yarns and scarves since the 1940s. Their thread is used in big brands from Levi's to H&M. We hear a lot of grim numbers in Turkey these days. Hundreds of bankruptcies, hundreds of thousands of jobs gone, factories running at a fraction of capacity. The minimum wage in Turkey has also risen dramatically, and the lira hasn't necessarily kept pace, and interest rates have hit, what, 50%? As a business owner, which is hurting you most? Is it these rise in wages? Is it the financing?
1: Okay, there is an inflation, which is not going down. Government is really pushing it, but it's not still lower than 35-40%. Of course, the borrowing rates are much higher. When you are borrowing at 35-40%, which means 3-4% a month cost for your borrowing, this means you cannot invest. And if you are using your capital or working capital with government with bank finances, then you are really in a bad position, because the gross margin in garment and textile doesn't really give you that much of a margin. So new investment is not possible. And a lot of people are in a bad position because they borrowed a lot of money in the past. So bankruptcies are happening, government protections are happening on the bankrupted companies, so you cannot collect your money. So all these are really making a big chaos in the market.
0: Mustafa says about 500,000 jobs were lost in the industry in the last 3 or 4 years. And industry estimates suggest over 5,000 businesses have closed. A combination of high rents, labour and production costs, as well as the government's prolonged suppression of the exchange rate here, are all being blamed. Turkey effectively, artificially protected the lira by doing three things. It introduced state compensation for citizens and businesses saving in lira, sold billions in foreign dollar reserves to prop up the value of the currency, and enforced strict regulations on banks and exporters to limit demand for dollars. So throwing competition from textile makers in China, Bangladesh and Egypt, and it becomes clearer why it's increasingly difficult for Turkish exporters to compete on price. It's estimated over 100 Turkish textile firms have relocated to Egypt. Mustafa was one of the first and began slowly moving his main production there 20 years ago, where compared to Turkey these days, labour is far cheaper.
1: Minimum wage is not the reality, actually. It's just a benchmark now, because nobody works at a minimum wage at the moment. So we are talking maybe 50, 60, 70% higher. Even you pay higher than a minimum wage, it's really hard to find workers. And I see on their point of view, living cost in Turkey is really, really high. But end of the day, the industry cannot afford this, because competition pays one-fifth what you pay.
0: You're also the chair of the Turkey-Egypt Business Council. Why has Egypt become such an attractive option?
1: Okay, the last 2-3 years is just people are criticizing the government by saying, I am going to Egypt. It takes time. And when you are in crisis and then you say, okay, now I move out, it's too late. A lot of people are calling me, asking how I should act, how I should start. And I'm trying to help them. There is good financing in Egypt if you make a nice balance sheet over the last 4 or 5 years. Egyptian banks are very positive to loan monies to the Turkish investment or any foreign investment, but it takes time.
0: Does it make you feel sad that the textile industry in Turkey is not the mighty giant that it once was?
1: It will be still a good player. It will be still a giant. But, I mean, you have to accept the truth and the reality. If you are a successful entrepreneur or an industrial manufacturer in Turkey, the next step is move out. China started after us. Now Chinese are saying made by Chinese anywhere in the world. So it should be made by Turkish anywhere in the world. So this is normal. And Egypt is not the only location. I mean, I am telling everyone, look into North Africa. Wherever there is a garment textile industry which serves Europe, that's another potential. So Morocco, Tunis, Egypt is going to be new potentials for Turkey. Not only for textile.
0: I travel across Istanbul from the Asian side to the outskirts of the European side of the city, to a district with smaller factories and many informal textile workshops. While some of the bigger factories may be able to survive, many smaller operations are finding it very hard to continue. Okan Kardacham is showing us around. He's the head of Dev Textil, a labour union advocating for the rights of workers in the textile, apparel and leather industries in Turkey. It doesn't take long before we pass a shuttered workshop, blinds half down, with tables on their side pushed against the window. So we've just walked past one of these small workshops and it looks like it's closed. Is that quite common around here?
2: Elbette, çok fazla.
3: Yes, and not only that place, there are many places, big or small, closed. 300,000 people end up jobless, and 100,000 of them is in Istanbul. And these are only the formal numbers.
0: Yeah, because there are many informal workshops and factories. Are they also closing as well?
2: Elbette, onlar da kapatıyor. Onlar da şundan kaynaklı.
3: These informal, smaller workshops are usually working for bigger factories, actually, informally. And when the factory is gone, they don't have anything else to do. Sometimes they fire some of the workers and, continue in a very small scale. But usually when the factory goes, this informal workshop also goes because they're working for the factories, they're producing for the factories.
0: This is Business Daily from the BBC World Service. I'm Emily Wither, and today I'm in Istanbul, where Turkey's famed textile and clothing industry has been coming apart at the seams. In Turkey's textile industry, labour groups, including Okan's, estimate there are at least as many unregistered workers as registered ones, roughly 1 million people off the books. And some labour groups and NGOs believe that figure is even higher. So it's hard to put a number on the true scale of job losses. Okan says all these shuttered workshops are changing the social makeup of neighborhoods.
3: It's a big emotional struggle because it starts with limiting your social life. You don't get out, you don't spend time outside with your family, and this situation also creates problems at home. The violence, the divorces. The main reason of divorces in this area is that you don't have enough money, you can't finance yourself. People don't have money and they're having a real psychological struggle because of this. Every day a new place is closing down. We are fighting for workers' rights with them. But because they always close with bankruptcies, it's very hard for workers to get their pays as well.
0: Workers' protests are common in Turkey these days as textile companies stop paying or go under. At the Şükmakers denim factory in the Black Sea region, problems over pay began in January 2025, before a mass walkout 9 months later over unpaid wages and laid off workers. The company blamed a sector in crisis. It sparked a 260-day standoff, resolved only this July when workers won their unpaid salaries. The family firm has a factory in Egypt too, and workers alleged they were told to accept lower wages in line with what is paid to Egyptian workers or leave. I asked Okan Kardacham, the head of the labour union Dev Textil, how workers feel when bosses complain about rising labour costs, making it harder to operate their factories in Turkey.
3: So the bosses always say that wages of the workers are high, and even before the economic crisis, they were telling this. In Turkey, 16.5 million are working. And 70% of them are earning minimum wage. It means 28,000 lira. With 28,000 lira, you need to live for 1 month. You need to pay rent, children's expenses. Obviously, a worker cannot do the things they want with this kind of money. So they work overtimes. Because they work overtimes, they don't rest. They always say that there is a crisis in the business and paying them minimum wages. But especially out of Istanbul or Izmir, in the smaller cities, it's way worse. In cities like Antep or Batman, in these places, mostly they don't even earn minimum wage. A worker don't work in one place for the whole month. They find extra jobs. They do extra shifts.
0: Turkey is battling a severe cost of living crisis. The official inflation figure is over 30%, and the country's minimum wage is about 28,000 lira. That's just under $600. Labour unions estimate a family of four now needs to earn more than four times that amount just to afford essentials like food, rent and bills. Selva Demiralp is a professor at Turkey's Koç University and a former US Federal Reserve economist. I asked her how increasing prices in Turkey and the government's approach to tackling inflation were affecting exporting industries like textiles.
4: I think the central bank doesn't have a tool independence to set interest rates where it needs to be in order to offset inflationary pressures. Well, if you cannot set interest rates where it needs to be in order to offset inflationary pressures, then you need a secondary tool. And for this central bank, the secondary tool has been the appreciation of Turkish lira in real terms. So by keeping or preventing Turkish lira from depreciating, essentially you're preventing the price of imported goods from going up. However, it had a side effect. From the exporter's perspective, the prices of goods, when local inflation rate is around 30%, but your currency is not depreciating around 30%, then your costs of production are going up, but the final price in terms of dollar is not going down because the local currency is strong. When that happens, the exporters lose the competitive advantage in terms of the prices.
0: So the Turkish lira has devalued, but it's not devalued fast enough. So each US dollar, euro, pound or yen is effectively able to buy less goods. Is that what you're saying? So exports are becoming less competitive.
4: Yes. So if we think about the beginning of this year, Turkish lira depreciated around 8%. Meanwhile, the inflation rate was around 16%. So we see that the depreciation in the lira is not catching up with inflation. So you could say costs of production for local producers are increasing around 16%. Yet when Turkish lira depreciated only 8%, then in real terms, Turkish goods are becoming more expensive in dollar terms.
0: Selva and her colleagues at Koç University are building an index that measures competitiveness beyond price, looking at factors such as quality. And for some sectors, they found Turkey is getting better at competing globally. But that's not the case for the textile and clothing sector.
4: What we observe in our research is that sectors that are focusing on innovation and branding and higher value added in the production process are the ones that have improved their competitiveness, such as pharmaceuticals and defense industry in particular. However, those sectors who were weak when it came to investment and innovation and product differentiation, including the textile sector, unfortunately, do not pare well when it comes to competitiveness. So it is for this reason that in the post-2023 era, where the real appreciation of Turkish lira is one of the main policy tools, our exporters had to rely on quality and price differentiation in order to improve their competitiveness, because the current economic policy does not allow them to be competitive through the price channel.
0: Pretty tough conditions to run a business, it sounds like.
4: Yes, it is. But at the end of the day, investing and improving your productivity is a gain that is going to be with you forever.
0: Back on the textile factory floor on the outskirts of Istanbul, owner Mustafa Denizer is clear-eyed and practical that Turkey's textile industry is facing a new reality and will never recover to what it once was.
1: Turkey maybe would have been in that position in the next 10 to 15 years, but due to our high inflation and our economic policies, Turkey became very expensive compared to our competitions. So we have to make our new plans with more value-added items, different products, more fashion. We need to be more on the design side. It's not going to disappear. Yani Turkey is still, it was an $80 billion industry. Today is $60 billion industry. But the reduction in the capacities, I think it's coming to an end. From now on, I think we will see more stability. But what is gone is gone. Now it's time to move. Now it's time to conquer other regions. We have to make the young generation more interested in the textile sector still, in terms of their education, in terms of the schools they choose. We have to show them textile is not dying, but we have to be more qualified, more advanced thinking to be a part of textile in coming years.
0: That's it for this episode of Business Daily, made by me, Emily Wither. 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Thanks for listening.
5: Oil prices climb as the US and Iran trade strikes for the first time in weeks. It's World Business Express from the BBC World Service. I'm Luke Wilson. Passengers are left stranded as aviation workers in Kenya go on strike. And after 15 years, Tim Cook gets ready to step down as the CEO of Apple. There's been a fresh escalation in the war between the United States and Iran. US forces say they destroyed two Iranian launchers on a small island in the Strait of Hormuz, while Iranian state media says Tehran responded with strikes on two US-operated airbases in Jordan. There were also reports that an oil tanker hit mines and caught fire in the strait. Jamshid Asadi is an economist and professor at the Burgundy School of Business in France.
6: Clark Island handles the very vast majority of the oil that Islamic Republic exports. So hitting it strikes directly at the cash machine of a regime which is in short of money. So it badly hits the lifeline of the regime because it is its most important sources of income.
5: And what impact could it have on the wider global economy, do you think?
6: Look, it certainly has bad impacts because it increases the prices of insurance policies, because it hits a bit more the oil supply. And however, the Islamic Republic of Iran is trapped by its own policy a bit. How? Because of the Hormuz Detroit, what they did, and because they defy countries who need to sell and who need to buy oil, have found other solutions. I'm not saying totally, completely, but they have thought of and they are working on it, and they have found some other solutions. One example is China, who has always said, don't do that war, it's not good, and so far. But now they use much more their stock of oil rather than continuing to buy Iranian oil that is highly important for the Islamic Republic because they are in short of money and income and revenue.
5: Economist Jamshid Asadi from the Burgundy School of Business. Walter Todd is President and Chief Investment Officer at Greenwood Capital in South Carolina. And Walter, what's happening with the oil price now?
7: Yeah, so we're seeing oil up about 2.5%. You're looking at WTI between 85 and 86 a barrel, and Brent between 90 and 91. You know, markets have largely looked through these flare-ups recently, but we are seeing some spillover effects in the form of higher interest rates and lower equity prices here in the U.S.
5: And elsewhere, Walter, Shein's IPO is set to launch in Hong Kong tomorrow, but we've had some early trading today.
7: Yeah, so in the gray market, kind of pre-IPO, you've seen the stock down about 10%. This kind of a continuation of a fall in the valuation from a down about 70% from its peak in 2022. It's really a result of the change in tariffs and import rules really impacting the profitability of their business model. So it could be a bumpy ride when they hit the market tomorrow.
5: Walter Todd from Greenwood Capital, thank you. Chinese Premier Xi Jinping and Russian President Vladimir Putin have held talks as they join the leaders of countries including India, Saudi Arabia and Iran at the Shanghai Cooperation Organization in Kyrgyzstan. Earlier, I spoke to Joe Lei, the Financial Times' Beijing bureau chief, and asked him how important this meeting is.
8: For Xi Jinping, it's very important to project an image that there is an alternative world order out there, that China and Russia are friends and are very close on the world stage. And this meeting tends to be the place where they like to display that unity.
5: And it comes at a time for Xi Jinping where there are some warning lights flashing about the state of the Chinese economy.
8: Yes, for Xi Jinping, the relationship is very important because Russia is a large importer of Chinese goods, but also Russia is a potential supplier of raw materials for China in case of any sort of contingencies. The Chinese economy isn't doing very well at the moment, and Xi does want to project an image of strength despite that economic slowdown.
5: Yeah, and the US Treasury Secretary Scott Bessent was telling Reuters yesterday that the world cannot have a China with a $1.2 trillion trade surplus. As you said, China needs these exports to help grow the economy, doesn't it? So this group of countries probably even more important than they've ever been.
8: This sort of alternative group of countries, if you like, for China is important economically. It's not just security. This conference is technically a security conference, but it's also a demonstration of China's close relationships with these very large developing countries. Also, very importantly, India will be there, and India and China are growing closer since Trump slapped tariffs on India. I don't think there's been a strategic realignment. They're still strategic rivals, but India is looking to trade much more with China, and China welcomes that. Usually the announcements that come out are not particularly substantive, but there are bilateral meetings and there's plenty to talk about. I think Putin will be looking for more support from Xi Jinping for his war in Ukraine. And Putin wants to increase his energy ties with China. He wants to pipe more gas to China. So I think there is plenty of stuff that they'll be talking about.
5: Joe Lay from the Financial Times. The governor of the Bank of England has warned that there could be a severe downturn in the global economy if the AI bubble bursts. Andrew Bailey has written to the finance ministers and central bank governors from the world's 20 biggest economies, who are gathering today in the US state of North Carolina. He says soaring levels of debt used to fund the industry could trigger a potentially disorderly correction. Hundreds of passengers were stranded overnight at Kenya's main airport after aviation workers went on strike for a second day.
9: We came here very early in the morning. We were supposed to have checked in by this time, but now we can't check in, we can't do anything because nothing is going on. We are being given communications late.
10: There are a lot of stranded people here, just including ourselves, so it's really unfortunate.
5: Kenya Airways said that flights were leaving Jomo Kenyatta International Airport in Nairobi with an average delay of 2 to 3 hours. The strike comes after a two-day dispute in February over collective bargaining and the use of volunteers at the airport. Union officials said they took industrial action because concerns remained unresolved. Today marks Tim Cook's last day as CEO of Apple before he hands over to John Ternus tomorrow after 15 years in the job. He took over from Apple's founder Steve Jobs in 2011. And since then, the company's market value has jumped more than 13-fold from around $350 billion to roughly $4.7 trillion today. Tim Baharin has been an analyst for Apple for more than 40 years and spoke to my colleague Leanna Byrne.
11: When Steve died in 2011... the company itself actually took a shock because of Steve's leadership and his death. But Steve had done such a good job preparing Tim to become the next CEO. He spent 10 years prepping Tim to take over, that the actual transition from Steve to Tim went very, very smoothly. And Tim then led them to the next big thing, which was the Apple Watch. And then the advancement of all the new Apple iPhones going forward.
12: Mm. Now, Tim Cook, he isn't disappearing. So how much freedom do you think Ternus will really have to put his own stamp on Apple because Tim Cook is becoming executive chairman?
11: Actually, I think Ternus is really going to have the majority of all of the decisions on his shoulder. As Tim has said, he's going to be kind of a diplomat in a sense. He remains as the chairman. And he will be the face of the company in some of the things, especially in relationships with government and political scenes, etc. And that frees Ternus up basically to just run the company. He doesn't have to worry about that.
5: Analyst Tim Baharin there, who's covered Apple for more than 40 years. That's it from World Business Express. Please subscribe to get the latest episodes. You can search wherever you get your podcasts. I'm Luke Wilson. Thanks very much for listening.
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16: Welcome to Outside Source with me, Rahul Tandon, live from the floor of the BBC newsroom here in central London. And as I look around me in the very busy newsroom, I can see lots of my colleagues are working across all different formats, of course, TV, radio, streaming, social media, online, just to name a few. And many of them are continuing their coverage of the aftermath of those flash floods in Nepal and Tibet. And I have to say, it's grim. The death toll is continuing to rise and hopes are fading about how many people could still be rescued. But importantly, those efforts are continuing. Teams using explosives now and heavy machinery to try and reach those believed trapped in tunnels in the Himalayas. It's not easy. I've spent quite a lot of time up in the Himalayas. Those roads are narrow and many of the areas are very inaccessible. We on this programme like to bring you the voices of those at the centre of the story, and that's what we'll do.
17: I'm Debbie Russ with the BBC News. Teams from Nepal, India and China are working round the clock to reach those trapped by Wednesday's flash floods in the Himalayas. Particular emphasis is being placed on reaching those believed trapped in hydropower tunnels. Three bodies have been recovered, but hundreds of workers are still missing. The number of victims has risen to more than 900 in Nepal. More than 4,000 others remain unaccounted for, among them Chinese nationals. Guo Jiakun is a spokesperson for the Chinese Foreign Ministry.
18: Nearly 100 Chinese citizens are missing in the disaster-stricken area on the Nepalese side. Nepal is making every effort to search for and rescue the missing or trapped people. Chinese tunnel experts have arrived in the disaster area in Nepal to assist in the rescue efforts.
17: The Permanent Court of Arbitration in The Hague has ruled that India must uphold its obligations laid out in the Indus Waters Treaty, which governs use of the river and its tributaries. Pakistan relies on water from the Indus Basin to supply 80% of its farms and around a third of its hydropower. From Islamabad, Caroline Davis has the details.
19: The Indus Water Treaty survived several wars over more than six decades until last year's attack on a tourist site in Indian-administered Kashmir. Islamabad took legal action, particularly concerned after India began work to boost reservoir holding capacity. The court had said that the treaty remains in full force and that India must observe its obligations, including those relating to the design and operation of hydroelectric projects in the western rivers before they flow into Pakistan. India has said it categorically rejects the order, saying that the court holds no jurisdiction whatsoever to pronounce on India's sovereign decisions.
17: A UN committee has said that countries are legally obliged to consider reparations for both direct and indirect involvement in the historic transatlantic slave trade and to take other measures to address the enduring legacy of racial discrimination. Here's Sebastian Usher.
20: The guidance from a UN committee on the elimination of racial discrimination is not legally binding, but it could provide a powerful new means of support for claims for reparation. The committee stressed that the reparations could be made up of a wide range of measures that would go well beyond financial compensation. A member of a committee called it a watershed moment. The transatlantic slave trade saw millions of African men, women and children traded as if they were objects in the most brutal way possible for several centuries. In March, the UN General Assembly recognised it as the gravest crime against humanity.
17: The US Treasury Secretary says Iran is lashing out because it's losing economically after Iran and the US exchanged fire for the first time in a month. Scott Bessent said Washington would keep up its economic pressure on Iran, but said its economy didn't have to collapse. World News from the BBC. Prime Minister Narendra Modi has told President Putin that India supports every peaceful effort towards ending the war in Ukraine. The two met ahead of the Shanghai Cooperation Organization summit in Kyrgyzstan. India's been cautious in its comments on the Ukraine war since it buys discounted Russian oil. Earlier, Mr. Putin met China's President Xi Jinping. Official statistics suggest Italy's population will shrink by almost 4 million by 2050, undermining the sustainability of its economy and welfare system as the proportion of elderly people increases. Italy's National Statistics Bureau says the population will fall to 55 million by then and by a further 10 million by 2080. A South Korean court has sentenced the leader of the controversial Moonies Unification Church to 2 years in prison for bribery and illegal political funding. Han Hakya was convicted of giving luxury gifts and providing illegal funds to a lawmaker. The judge said Han was trying to use the church's financial power to build political influence under the government of former President Yoon Suk-yeol. Jake Kwon is in Seoul.
2: The church has a long history of mixing with politics. Its founder, Sun Myung-moon, has built a business empire and was long rumored to have given money to politicians. Well, the investigators have found $19 million worth of cash in the leader's personal safe and said this is the first time they have confirmed the church's influence operation. The church's reach doesn't stop in South Korea, however. They have a long history of tapping into politics in Tokyo and Washington, too.
17: Police in Switzerland have arrested a 43-year-old man in connection with a shooting at a rave party in the town of Aarau at the weekend. The local authorities say a Swiss man was apprehended shortly before 1 in the morning. One woman was shot dead and 5 people were wounded at the party in the early hours of Sunday. BBC News.
16: Hello and welcome to Outside Source with me, Rahul Tandon, coming to you live from our newsroom here in central London. Thank you so much for joining us. I'll have a little look around, give you a sense of what's taking place in the headquarters of the BBC newsroom. At the moment, it's a bank holiday here, so it's a little bit less busy than normal, but still plenty of people around. I just went for a walk around the newsroom because we have so many different people here working in different parts of BBC News, whether it's online, whether it's television, whether it's radio, whether it's social media. One thing that I saw for a lot of them was a lot of focus still on what is taking place in Nepal and Tibet. And that is where we are going to start the programme today, because teams from Nepal, India and China, well, they're working around the clock to reach those trapped by Wednesday's flash floods in the Himalayas. The number of victims, I'm afraid, is continuing to rise. That number stands at more than 900 now in Nepal, whilst in China, police say they've been taking action against 10 people for allegedly exaggerating the number of dead there. In China, saying officially they believe 16 people have died. Others think the figure could be much higher than that. Let's bring in now our environment correspondent, Naveen Singh Kadka. Naveen, as we talk about those numbers rising, what has been taking place, are the authorities, as they're looking to deal with the fallout from this horrific flash floods, are they looking to the future? Are they putting in place plans now to make sure that if this happens again, they'll be better prepared?
21: Well, you know, the kind of assessment we are seeing from the Chinese side, it looks quite serious. Just yesterday, China's Natural Resources Ministry, as reported by Chinese media, it brought out an assessment saying that they have highlighted or they have identified 8 high-risk potential hazard sites. Now, we don't have any information about what they are. Are they about the landslides or any glacial lakes involved now this time? But if that is really the case, then I must say that, you know, the Nepalese side might not be as prepared. They don't have the intel as such. But the Nepalese side, what they are saying is they are getting information and updates from China now, unlike in the past. And just today, they installed a CCTV camera and also a seismometer to get information beforehand, which might not that be that adequate, though, but something better than nothing, because just quickly, 6 flood sensors were swept away by that flood, and therefore there was a big gap. It still remains a big gap, but you know, those small installations might help them.
16: Okay, still a gap that is there. As we look to what's happening at this point in time, there's rescue operations continuing. We're going to hear from some people who've been working on the ground in about 5 or 6 minutes. But when you look at this situation, is there still a possibility of more landslides, more floods?
21: Yes. So, see, this is not to scare anyone, but we have to be realistic as well. So if you look at the pictures, the satellite images, or even the solid drone images, or you know, we've got firsthand images from the ground now, what you'll see is a huge part of the mountain is missing. Yeah. So what that means is that that area, it has been very, very significantly disturbed. And that's why what we are being warned is from that place, as well as from neighboring areas, two other glaciers, I'm being told, is quite nearby. You know, they might be destabilized, might have been destabilized as well. So, you know, so rock falls, other remaining glacier chunks falling off, or other glaciers, you know, also getting destabilized, ice avalanches, and not to forget the ponds, the lakes that accumulated. You know, we are told that they're being naturally drained, but you know, you never know. Again, it might just get filled up, and because of the heavy rainfall, this is monsoon. Mm. So yes, so there are several reasons to worry about. You know, the most important thing is that area has been very, very badly destabilized. So, you know, you never know. It might stay like that. It might trigger further falls, rock falls, and other disasters.
16: Yes, as you say, that you don't want to scare people, but it's important to be honest in these situations about the dangers that may still lie ahead. We're going to talk about these rescue efforts, and there's a lot of focus on hydropower workers, and you talked about the water then. I've been up into many different parts of the Himalayas when I lived in India, because that water is used to generate so much power. That's why we see so many workers there, isn't it?
21: Yes. So, you know, my sources are telling me at least 12 hydropower stations. They are the run of the river, meaning, you know, it's the turbine that moves and generates the electricity, unlike other, you know, reservoirs. They are not reservoir kind of plants, but runoff river. So many of them have been destroyed or damaged very, very badly, I'm being told, by the private operators. And we also now have this information about all these different several tunnels, people getting trapped, and so on and so forth, you know. So very, very grim story. But yes, even the private operators of these hydropower plants, they're very worried and they're very sad.
16: Can we go back to what caused these problems, this horrific disaster where we've seen so many people lose their lives? Do we know any more about it? I'm sure that, you know, you'll be talking to people. You work obviously in this sector as our environment correspondent, specifically as to what caused this problem to begin with.
21: So you see, what we know so far, again, you know, piecing together whatever we have got from different quarters, one thing at least what they've established is there was this massive ice and rock fall from that level, 5,000 meters or so. This is the mountain Langtang Lirung. It's on the Nepal side, by the way, but it fell onto the river. That's a border river, Lende River. So that is established. Now, why did it happen? What caused the collapse? Now, that is something, you know, it will take time to study and to find out. Mm. Is global warming involved, or was it already kind of destabilizing? Definitely, we can definitely say that there is the background of global warming that's destabilizing all these mountains, because glaciers are melting fast, snowpacks disappearing, you know, ice fields gone, and so on and so forth. But again, in this particular case, what really happened? What happened there is a question being asked, still being investigated. And quickly, rain, because rains have reached those heights where it used to storm in the past. They're also asking, scientists are trying to find out if rains played any role, and if rains percolated underneath that surface up there, and then, you know, the water then acted as a lubricant and caused that glacier to slide and then tumble down. You know, all these are hypotheses that we are still kind of hearing, but then they are still working out to see what really caused that collapse.
16: Naveen, as always, thank you so much for joining us on the program and bringing us up to date there with some important developments. We use the term monsoon a lot. That is the period when across South Asia we see this heavy rain that takes place, where so much rainfall can take place in just a few hours of time. Let's continue our focus on those rescue efforts now, and we're going to speak to some of those people who are trying to help those suffering at the moment. They're going to share what they witnessed, the challenges being faced, and the human impact, of course, of this disaster. We have Dr. Unnikrishnan, Global Humanitarian Director for the Global Children's Charity Plan International. He's been to some of the worst affected areas along the Trishuli River. Joins us from Kathmandu. Also, Dwarika Gimre, who is Oxfam's Humanitarian Programme Coordinator, and Anish Raj Shrestha, who is a Communications Manager at ActionAid Nepal, working with the Emergency Response Coordination Team in the country's capital, Kathmandu. I want to say thank you to all three of you for joining us, because I know you are extremely busy devoting most of your time to these rescue efforts. And that's where we want to start. Where are we? I mean, how? Give us a sense of the scale of the challenge that still lies ahead. Dr. Unnikrishnan, do you want to begin here? And then, Dwarika, do you want to pick up afterwards?
3: Yeah, thank you, Rahul. No words can truly capture how big this disaster is, what a monster this flood has been, and its impact on people. And we are also seeing that while everyone is impacted there, we are also seeing how this is impacting different people in different ways, such as specifically some of the most vulnerable, such as children, women, young girls. We are seeing the difference how this is playing out. For example, yesterday I was at a center near Trishuli where more than 56 children, many of them separated and unaccompanied. You know, some of them have lost their parents, others do not know where they are, and they are actually in that temporary camp. Your correspondent made, environment correspondent made a comment about climate change. Please note that Nepal contributes 0.1% of the global carbon emission, but we are seeing how it is playing out in communities in Nepal, such as those who have been impacted by the worst flood. So it is a very difficult terrain. People have lost actually everything. You know, I saw houses which have been completely washed away, and homes and schools where families used to be there. They used to sing, they used to lead, they used to celebrate birthdays. Everything is gone, completely wiped out. Lives and landscapes have been completely reconfigured.
16: Dwarika.
4: Yeah, thank you. Thank you for the inviting us to share the information at ground that the more than 10,000 households have been displaced, and most of the households were swept by the flood, and thousands of people have been in grief or loss of their loved ones, and they have been living with the very hardship time of life. 90,000 more than children have been staying out of home, and people are waiting for the loved ones at the helipads and nearby response operation centers. You know, the market have been disrupted, crucial transportation link have been affected in that area, and several disrupted, that creating a major bottleneck for reaching to the affected population, even though the relief agency are not able to reaching there. Yeah.
16: Anish, people are still being rescued though, aren't they? Let's be positive here. Every hour, I think there's a huge effort also from the Nepali army, and they are able to get to people and rescue them alive. So there is still hope for many of those people who are missing.
22: I think what we have understood from the situation is, I think it's the fifth day, and there are some realistic points and there are some non-realistic points as well. But yes, we have been hearing there are a lot of people out there still in the jungle, still in the top of the mountain, are yet waiting to be rescued. And it is incredible that according to the government resources, like around 10,400 people have been rescued so far. So, see, we are against the time, alone, if we could see the 933 peoples are alone missing out from the hydropower infrastructures as well. That doesn't mean to say that they're all inside the tunnel, but they were working and were missing out. So it's kind of like some of them are being connected to the family members. Some of them are being rescued. But it is also to be understood that this is one of a kind disasters that we have seen. And like my other colleagues have said, that all the villages, all the homes were being wiped out. So actually at this point of time, it is also really hard to understand the scale of, you know, like the missing person, you know, like those who are reported and those who are yet to be reported. So in that scenario, what I could say is that, yes, I think there are still hopes. I think that is one of the biggest thing that human lives ever have. And then, yeah, there are hopes, but there are also realistic chances that, you know, like those numbers could not turn out to be a positive outcome as well.
16: Yeah, I think we have to live in hope, though, don't we, at this point in time? But as you say, it's important to be realistic. Dr. Krishnan, paint a picture. You've been out in these affected areas. Describe for the people listening to this sad at home what you've seen.
3: Yeah, may I begin by complimenting what Anish has just said? We should never give up hope in these settings. It was really great to see, after almost 5+ days, a child being rescued. So we are talking about hundreds of such people and also their families waiting. You know, one thing that stood out when I was there in Trishuli yesterday, there were dozens of helicopters going up and down, and they were coming back, and there were families waiting for their loved ones for days. And many of them knew they will be reunited with their, families who were missing, but others knew sadly that they were not coming back alive. They were waiting there to collect the body back. So it is both a mix of hope and despair that we saw there. And when we talk and when we see the children and others have moved from the impacted, you can see they just came with the one pair of clothes they were wearing. In fact, they've lost everything. And children, especially those who are separated from their families, etc., is also in a sense of, you know, fear. You know, they are anxious about when the next big flood is coming. So some of them were asking us. So that fear is very much on their minds. It's also on the minds of every relief worker there. So it is absolutely important, in addition to the most life-saving support, such as healthcare, you know, water and sanitation, food assistance, we also start looking at what the invisible needs, such as emotional care and support that is very much needed for survivors, especially the most vulnerable, such as children and girls.
22: Right. And and adding to what Dr. Krishnan has said, that, you know, like when what I learned today is about that in one of the schools of the Roswa district, where we had our this relief distributions today, is that around 150 to 200 students are missing out of 500 students. In holding centers, women with the babies are standing alone. And it is to be accounted that, you know, like almost every households have their family members missing. Mm-hmm. But like this has been the cost that we have been bearing the brunt. I don't know. There are a lot of climate changes, climate global warming context, but there are certainly a, you know, like a scientific study that would come along and about this climate injustice. But what I could say is that this is the high time that we as a community needs to come together. When we saw the pictures, when you hear the stories, it is so heart-wrenching. But now is the time when we as a global community to understand what is happening in our like a shared planet and what is happening in Nepal. And in both ways, we could come together and be united.
16: Yeah, to make sure this doesn't happen again, because so many people have suffered. Dwarika, at the moment, as these rescue operations continue, what is the biggest challenge that organisations are facing? I've spent quite a bit of time up in the Himalayas. It's difficult to get to these areas, isn't it? The roads are narrow. If we've had avalanches, it's impossible to move big equipment up there. What's the biggest challenge you think people are facing?
4: Yeah, most of the areas in Trishuli River Basin Corridor affected by these floods. And those people have already, you know, fighting and struggling with the natural disasters, and they have been struggling with the nature, but they have been staying there. So this has been escalated tragedy, more stress to the life. Not only the life, completely village, completely community have been lost, collapsed and swept. So in this part, The relief agencies are trying to reach very hardly. I got news from the partner organization. Many of the agencies have reached this Rotsua today, and they have distributed relief items.
16: Do you have enough aid? Is there enough aid to take to these areas affected if you can get through, Dwarika?
4: Yeah, the enough aid is quite different term that I don't want to use here. But you know, the grief of people, you know, their broken heart and the sorrow people they have been surviving now, even they have not realized what happened and where is their lost one. Will they come or not? So we cannot estimate that the things, but it's time to, you know, express the solidarity and, you know, the encourage the people sharing their sorrow and through our heart and through our hands and support. You know, government is working very hardly and agencies are working there, but it is not instant or current matter. You know, it's a longer term risk. We have been already seen, as I have visited some of the camp yesterday. The more than 350 families are staying in one camp, and they have just using three very poor toilets, no hand washing facilities, no running water. So there is a risk of escalation, further outbreak and secondary health issues I have observed. So these are the a lot, and that we at agencies and partners and global community solidarity need to be ready to respond to all these things. Yeah.
16: Dr. Krishnan, let's try and look ahead, because at some stage, once these rescue operations are finished, these areas need to be rebuilt. People's lives need to be rebuilt. How do you do that?
3: Yeah, there are thousand things needed, and we believe the most vulnerable, such as children, girls, and women, are a good place to start. So when we plan, it is absolutely necessary in those both the recovery and reconstruction settings to put the most vulnerable people at the center of our thinking and planning. So I'm talking about beginning with basic services for them to start with, such as child-friendly spaces, you know, temporary learning spaces. Education needs to be absolutely a key part of recovery, because some might ask, you know, why are you talking about education when people need hospitals? Of course, both are needed. This is where we need to recognize to bring a sense of normalcy for children.
16: But can I ask you a question? Sorry to interrupt you. Across the world, everybody has seen the footage of that water rushing down, and you want to rebuild that sense of normality. But for a child who saw that, how do you do that? They must be so scared on a day-to-day basis.
3: Yeah, Rahul, you're absolutely right. These children have seen, witnessed the things that no child should witness. So the way through which you bring that sense of normalcy for children is by re-engaging them with what they like. For example, they would like to go to school. Schools might take time. So you create temporary learning spaces, child-friendly spaces, and create play activities for them. Because most importantly, these are places and spaces that will allow a child to be a child again. That is the beginning of any recovery. Of course, hospitals must come, schools must come. That is, the homes has to be rebuilt, but it's also important to rebuild children, their future and their minds.
16: It is, and it's not easy. Anish, can we end with some positivity? Because this is a very difficult situation for many families in those affected areas. You were talking about a school area. Tell us the story of the brave girl who helped rescue some of her classmates.
22: Yeah, I think, so one of the areas that we went today is the Rotsua district, which is the most hard hit district. And then it's the same girl from the school where, you know, like there is school bus, like in the community, there is school buses like drowned and been thrown away by the flood into a despair. So I think, so when that was happening, you know, like the alarm systems, so the school get information that it was coming. And so it happened when everyone started to start their day at around like 9 a.m. like children are going to the school, you know, like moms were just leaving school to the children, leaving the children to the school, or some of the way. Yeah, and it happened that way. But did, what happened did. Today?
16: Anisha, I'm going to have to interrupt you. I'm really sorry. We're heading to the news. And it was such an important story. But the brave girl, she basically rescued two of her classmates from the sinking mud. And I think that shows you the resilience of some of the people who have been affected by what's happened in Nepal.
0: This is the BBC World Service, sharing the science and technology that's shaping our world.
1: From awareness comes curiosity and questioning.
6: I'm a humanoid robot designed to work alongside humans.
23: Why humans?

0: and the great players this country has produced.
1: Yeah, I think that's it. We had great players. We had Diego at that time as well. But I think that Messi brought us, brought back our joy, you know, because after Diego, it was difficult to think about another player that is born in Argentina and he's able not only to compete at that level, but being able to join the discussion about the greatest idol in our history. And for me, my opinion, I was born in 1989, so I didn't watch Diego's career perfectly. But for me, Diego was the most talented player to ever play football, but Leo is the best player in history. 20 years in a row being at the top of the top. You were reading the numbers. I think that football is about feelings as well, like you just said. And the feeling that we all had when Messi grabbed the ball with Argentina shirt, with Barcelona shirt, with any shirt he has put on, I think it was like you stood up, you know, you got on your feet and you knew something was going to happen. I think he brought joy to football, to everyone, to everyone who was watching him. You never knew what was going to happen, and Messi, I insist, he was able to join the discussion about the greatest footballers, not only in history worldwide, but in Argentina itself, with the presence and the figure of Diego, no? For us, Diego is like an icon. And that is all about Messi. And when he wasn't able to lift trophies, when he lost those three finals in a row, the first one against Germany and then against Chile in 2015 and 2016, he retired from the national team. And we all, I will talk about myself, we were all grateful for him, and I cried. I remember I was crying because we weren't able to give him what he was giving to us just because he didn't lift the trophy. And like Steven Spielberg just grabbed his life and made a new movie, he left like the greatest trophies of his career for the last, for the end. That was winning everything with the national team, because with Barcelona he won everything individually, he won everything as well, but the trophies he wanted the most were the ones with Argentina, and he won two American Cups. He won that World Cup playing a fantastic football as well. And I think that if it was not Spielberg, it was Cameron, I don't know, or Hitchcock, the one who brought yeah. his life and he made a terrific and wonderful movie, you know.
0: Absolutely. And still at the age of 39, he is continuing to make those memories and presumably will continue to do so in Major League Soccer, where I should point out he scored 4 goals at the weekend. I mean, right now, he would clearly be an automatic pick for the Argentina squad. Do you think it was important for Messi to leave on his own terms before, as the years went on, anyone started to question whether his value to the team had diminished in any way?
1: Yeah, I think that those type of players, they know when they have to step aside. Usually football retires you. In this moment, Messi is retiring from football. He is still playing in MLS, but for me, he is like retiring from football. It's the beginning of the end. I can't imagine like a world without Messi. I'm still in shock, if I'm honest with you. I don't know how to feel. I was there in the MetLife Stadium and I was talking with my friends, because I went with my friends to watch the game, and we were just saying, we can't believe that was the last game with Messi in Argentina. What's coming next, you know? And being there, it's great for us, because I was there in his last game. What happened with the game and how it finished, well, it's secondary for me. But now thinking that we are going to watch the national team and Messi is not going to be there, it's really hard to feel about it, to perceive what is going to happen. I don't know. But what you were asking, I think that Messi is so wise. He knows his body. He knows that in the last years he had suffered minor muscular injuries. So he knew that more soon than later he was going to announce any type of retirement. Mm-hmm. The World Cup was a good standard for him. Like, he showed he was able to compete at the greatest level with 39 years old, being 39 years old, and maybe it's what you are saying. Like, I know that I gave everything. I'm at the top. I leave now because I don't want to be pitiless, you know, or to make people think that I was something I'm not anymore.
0: Argentine journalist Francisco Canepa with me to discuss the retirement from international football of Lionel Messi. It's going to be strange not watching Lionel Messi with Argentina, but that is the announcement today. So to the Premier League next, where the defending champions Arsenal go to an almost unrecognisable Aston Villa side. Just 3 months ago, Villa won the Europa League and qualified for the Champions League. Now six players who started the Europa League final have gone, and Villa boss Unai Emery is preparing to face his former club with an enormous job to rebuild the team on his hands. They were hammered 4-0 at Brighton on the opening weekend, and the transfer deadline for most of Europe's top leagues closes on Tuesday as well. Our football news reporter Nick Mashiter covers Aston Villa very closely and joins us now. And Nick, just go through the exits here. Emi Martinez, Ollie Watkins, Ezri Konsa, Morgan Rogers, Youri Tielemans, Luka Dean as well. They've all gone from that Europa League winning side. It's clearly damaging, but just how damaging?
2: Time will tell on that, but you've just rattled them off, the spine and the core of the team, that's gone. I mean, it's a staggering amount of appearances as well. I counted up earlier. 1,261 Aston Villa appearances have gone from that team this summer. And that's a team that obviously ended a 30-year trophy drought by winning the Europa League in May, as you said. And if you go off just last Sunday's 4-0 defeat at Brighton, then, of course, it looks really, really damaging. But there's got to be some perspective and time given to the new squad. They've got to adapt. They've got to gel together. And realistically, a breakup of this squad this summer was expected. Martinez, for instance, you know, he was looking to leave in the past. It's just the nature of the departures. So many key players, and it's probably been bigger than expected. Emery said to us on Friday that it was crazy to get 50 million for a 30-year-old Ollie Watkins. So that can be looked at as good business, but even if it comes after key departures.
0: Thanks, Nick. Well, our football reporter Manny Jasmi is here as well. We heard about Villa, but a very different feeling for Arsenal, who had a comfortable win on opening night against newly promoted Coventry City. If Aston Villa are weaker, how much stronger do Arsenal look this season?
3: Well, I think Arsenal look like the most convincing of the biggest teams so far, although that game against Coventry, amazingly, was 10 days ago. They haven't played since. While many teams have looked underprepared or just have lacked cohesion, in that game against Coventry, Arsenal looked like what they are, a settled lineup of winners who all know their jobs and what everyone else is doing. They've gone to Villa with a new signing, one of those Villa players you mentioned there who won the Europa League, Ezri Konsa, because with William Saliba's back injury, Mikel Arteta feels a little light in defence. Hopefully Konsa doesn't go into the wrong dressing room.
0: Manny, thank you. Well, the team news from Villa Park does see the home side name their record signing Nicholas Jackson starting up front, having sealed his move from Chelsea. Goalkeeper Xion Suzuki also making his debut. Arsenal naming the same team as last time out, so that means the former Villa defender, Ezri Konsa, who has found the right dressing room, is on the bench. You can follow updates of the game on the BBC Sport website, where you can also follow the US Open, where we can head to Flushing Meadows next. Day two of the Grand Slam underway, and the men's and women's defending champions among those beginning their campaigns on Monday. We're joined by our tennis correspondent, Russell Fuller. And Russell, let's start with the women's top seed at Aryna Sabalenka. Through in straight sets, how did she look?
4: Yes, good start for her. 6-2, 6-4 against Camila Osorio of Colombia, the world number 59. And this is a very happy hunting ground for Sabalenka, because she's won the title for the last 2 years. If she can defend her title again, she'll be the first woman to win a hat-trick since Serena Williams in 2014. But she comes into the US Open in uncertain form, having reached just the fourth round of her two big events in Toronto and Cincinnati before this, has not reached a semi-final since Berlin in June, and hasn't reached a final or won a title since March. She had a phenomenally good start to the season, runner-up at the Australian Open and a winner in both Indian Wells and Miami in March, but she suffered some disappointing Grand Slam defeats since then, and if she is unable to defend her title, or if Elena Rybakina reaches at least the semi-finals, she'll also lose her number one ranking.
0: Well, plenty of intrigue about that, and also about Carlos Alcaraz, who's going to play as well. After such a long time out, he's on course at the moment. How's he begun his first round match?
4: Pretty well. He has taken the first set against the world number 99 Roman Safiulin, who was in the fourth round at Wimbledon in July by 6-4. He was a break down in the second set, Alcaraz, but he's broken back and at the moment has 2 points at 40-15 to level the second set at 3-all on the Arthur Ashe Stadium. And certainly he's hitting his forehand with a lot of power. The right wrist has been the injury that's kept him out since April. It will be difficult, I think, for him to win 7 matches over the best of 5 sets, but he says he's had long, intense practice sessions. The wrist has healed, and he wouldn't be here if he had any concerns about it.
0: Absolutely. Well, the night session, it was a big talking point last night. Very late night for those who stuck it out right to the end. So let's talk about what's happening this evening. What are the chances of Ben Shelton and Talon Griekspoor going the distance?
4: Well, after Novak Djokovic and Mariano Nivone went 5 sets last night, with Nivone winning so spectacularly to beat Djokovic in the first round of the US Open. That's never happened in his career before. And then Venus Williams walking onto court with Sofia Kenin at 13 minutes past midnight in the latest start in US Open history. We'll see whether Ben Shelton, who was the champion in Montreal on the ATP Tour at the beginning of August, has too much for Talon Griekspoor, world number 56 from the Netherlands. A lot of expectations on his shoulder, having been a semi-finalist in 2023 as an American. But also, he's a man in very good form. He's won 4 titles already this season. And then after that, it's Naomi Osaka of Japan, twice a champion here and a semi-finalist last year, playing the world number 101 Anastasia Zakharova.
0: Yeah, let's hear from Naomi Osaka, because she had a very interesting perspective ahead of this Grand Slam.
5: I do feel like I've played a lot of matches, and honestly, this is the surface that I'm most comfortable with, but I think like people forget my main job is to be a mom. You know, this is like kind of my side hustle a little bit. I just happen to be really good at it.
0: I don't know how your side hustles are going, Russ, but a side hustle for Naomi Osaka that's earned her $26 million in prize money. What are her chances of claiming the $5.5 million on offer to the winners in the men's and women's singles here?
4: Well, she has been knocking increasingly loudly on the door, but has not won a tour-level event since she returned from having a baby, and that, she was explaining, is her primary concern, looking after her daughter, and that's why she decided not to play in Cincinnati, which is the big event before the US Open. Unusual for a top player to miss that, but family calls, and also Osaka feels like she's had quite a lot of matches already. She was a semi-finalist in Washington, a quarter-finalist in Toronto. I think every time you see her in the draw at a hard-court Grand Slam, you're watching her very closely. But whether she can get back to Grand Slam winning form, I think that's still a very open question.
0: And just on the night session, and given we've just spoken about Naomi Osaka, and a late night obviously is impacting her other job as a mum as well, we've seen the players exert their collective power over prize money recently in terms of delaying or not doing too much media ahead of previous Grand Slams. If these late starts and late finishes become a regular thing, is this something else the players might protest about?
4: It's an interesting thought, and it's one that I had two. Late night finishes are nothing new in tennis. They are very usual at both the Australian Open and the US Open. But as part of this campaign the players have had for greater prize money and better terms and conditions, they wanted a Grand Slam player council to be set up. And that is in the process of being set up by the Slams at the moment. And I wonder whether the players will feel that that is one of the things they would like to have say over. I think it's very, very hard to see them being able to undo the schedule, because both the US Open and the Australian Open feel that we should offer a men's match and a women's match. 7 o'clock is not a particularly late start. Any earlier, they say, would be impractical as people try and get there after work. And it makes the tournaments a lot of money that ends up ultimately in the pockets of the players.
0: Very interesting indeed. We will keep an eye on that. Our tennis correspondent, Russell Fuller of Flushing Meadows, thanks for being with us on Sport Today. So, Tuesday, we'll see the transfer window close in the majority of Europe's top football leagues. So, let's take a look at how much business could still be done over the next 24 hours or so. Our senior football correspondent, Sammy Mockbell, is with us. And Sammy, before we talk about which deals could be done. Liverpool have confirmed a signing, well trailed. Bradley Barcola has joined from Paris Saint-Germain. What more can you tell us about that?
6: Yeah, that's right. One of the sagas of the summer is finally over. Bradley Barcola has signed for Liverpool. He's their new left winger, although he is multifunctional and can play across the front line. It'll be interesting to see where he does actually fit into Andoni Iriola's plans. But it's, as you say, it's been a transfer that's been well tracked all summer. He's going to wear the number 29 shirt, which is a shirt that he wore at Paris Saint-Germain. And they're signing a player here with vast calibre, vast pedigree, back-to-back Champions Leagues, obviously, with Paris Saint-Germain, played in the World Cup with France in the summer. And it has been a problem position for Liverpool, certainly over the last maybe 6 months, that left side. So they're signing someone with pedigree, someone who's got a proven track record in European football. It's a massive transfer, you know, in excess of £120 million. He becomes the third player on Liverpool's books to surpass that £100 million mark, joining Florian Wirtz, obviously, and Alexander Isak, who both joined last summer. So, yeah, it's a big deal for Liverpool for sure.
0: The follow-on question from that is, what does that mean for Cody Gakpo in particular? Talk about Manchester City being in talks with Liverpool about that, but they've signed a winger today as well. Does that change the equation at all?
6: That's right. Alan has joined from Brazil, but he will be he'll be more of a project player for Manchester City, and I think that and their cluster of clubs within the City Football Group, rather than one to make an immediate impact right now. In terms of Cody Gakpo, it's absolutely right to say that City are interested, but there are some plates that are spinning that are linked to that deal. Most pertinently, that Liverpool need a replacement in to get that deal over the line. Otherwise, they can't let Cody Gakpo go. So the two candidates there are Yankubu Minter at Brighton and Crystal Palace's Ismail Assar. My understanding as I speak to you now is that Liverpool are struggling to get either of those two players in through the door ahead of tomorrow's deadline. So if that continues to be the case, then that Cody Gakpo to Manchester City deal won't happen. So there are still a lot of things that need to be crossed off for Gakpo to become a Manchester City player. And if I was a betting man right now, I think there's more chance of that deal not happening rather than happening.
0: I want to ask you about another of the transfer sagas, and this one on the continent. Atletico Madrid, Julian Alvarez. It's been going on and on for weeks, the contentions between Atletico Madrid and Barcelona. Atletico saying they won't sell to their La Liga rivals. How could this play out? Because potentially he could be in the Premier League instead.
6: Yeah, look, in a nutshell, that story is Julian Alvarez wants to join Barcelona. Atletico Madrid don't want him to join Barcelona and won't sanction a move to Barcelona. So that leaves Alvarez in a difficult situation. And to answer your question, that's where Arsenal come in. Arsenal are massive admirers of Julian Alvarez. He is really Mikel Arteta's dream ticket. He's the signing that he wants the most. But so far, and every indication that we've had over the course of the transfer window is that the player's got his heart set on a move to the new camp. And at the moment, and you know, we're little over 24 hours away from the deadline, has shown no indication at all that he wants to join Arsenal. So to any Arsenal fans listening out there, I don't want to burst your bubble, but I think that deal is highly unlikely to happen.
0: A move for Enzo Fernandez from Chelsea to Manchester City. This is another one that has bubbled away despite a deadline from Chelsea coming and going. It's been talked about for a long time. What do we know about the state of that deal?
6: At the heart of this deal, as they are with most deals, is the price, right? It's £120 million that Chelsea want from Manchester City to sanction that deal. Having already spent £116 million on Elliot Anderson this summer and a €100 million, so that's around £85 million, to sign Ayew Buadi from Lille, another central midfielder. I think City are loath to go to as far as £120 million, but optically, I think Chelsea will want that figure met before letting him go, while they will also want a replacement in through the door. They've got some irons in the fire there. Manu Koné at Roma, Lamine Kamara at Monaco is one. I think they've got an admiration for Morgan Gibbs-White as well, but whether Nottingham Forest let him go at this late stage, I think that's probably a tall order. So again, much like the Gakpo deal, there are some spinning plates, and some of them will have to, those things would have to be completed for that deal to happen, but that there is every chance that Fernandes can still be a City player by the end of the window.
0: Sometimes we get surprises on transfer deadline day. Is that something you're anticipating in the final 24 hours?
6: I think a lot of the deals that will happen have already been highlighted and tracked. One we should keep an eye out for is Florian Balogun, the Monaco striker, and obviously made headlines in the World Cup with the United States. Everton are interested in him, and it's my understanding, and it's just a news story we broke on BBC Sport earlier. Everton have made an offer for him. Monaco want £40 million for Balogun. I think Everton's offer has fallen just short of that. So that is certainly one to watch. Another one to watch is Tottenham defender Kevin Danso, who is keen to leave for regular football. Sunderland are in talks with Tottenham over a potential loan with an option to buy at the end of the season. And that's another one that could take place tomorrow.
0: Our senior football correspondent, Sammy Mockbell, there. It promises to be a fascinating transfer deadline day. A couple of other stories before we go. Pakistan have responded to their series defeat by England in the cricket by taking the extraordinary step of dropping seven players. They've called up five uncapped players and released their head coach. Two one-sided test defeats in the opening two tests. The tourists have revamped their squad and backroom staff then for the third and final match of the series at Edgbaston. And in American football, Aaron Donald, considered one of the NFL's greatest defensive players, has come out of retirement to rejoin his former side, the Los Angeles Rams. The 35-year-old announced his retirement 2 years ago after spending 10 seasons in the NFL, all with the Rams, who he helped win the Super Bowl in 2022. He's back on a one-year deal worth $20 million. That's as far as we go on Sport Today. Thanks very much for your company.
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9: The soaring cost of living, security and kidnapping, disinformation and trust in government. Just some of the big challenges facing Nigerians right now. Join me, Johnny Diamond, as we discuss the most pressing issues from the University of Lagos.
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10: In 30 Minutes, Discovery, where we explore how artificial intelligence trained with bad data can lead AI chatbots, translation apps, and even hiring tools to reflect the same inequalities found in society. In a world not designed for women, AI reveals how real-world gender bias is coded into our systems.
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12: The AfD's manifesto here is laced with a push for what it describes as a patriotic shift. It essentially argues that Germany's become too consumed by its Nazi past, eroding the country's confidence.
11: The robot revolution is hard at work in China.
13: In the last year, I've visited industrial sites where I've been shown machines that weld, paint, lift, assemble and work around the clock without a break or benefits.
11: And a new rallying cry for India's students. Fix the schools.
14: Four of the nine classrooms here are too unsafe for children and have been abandoned. They resemble junkyards, piled high with metal desks and benches. Four of the eight toilets are also unusable.
11: All that on From Our Own Correspondent with me, Pascal Harter, after this bulletin of BBC World News.
15: I'm Debbie Russ with the BBC News. The authorities in Nepal say they have made progress in accessing some of the hydropower tunnels where almost 700 people are believed to be trapped. Using controlled explosions and heavy machinery, they're clearing debris from last week's flash floods and advancing metres into the structures. Teams from India and China are assisting in the operation. The number of victims has risen to more than 900 in Nepal. About 4,000 more remain missing, among them Chinese nationals. Guo Jiakun is a spokesperson for the Chinese Foreign Ministry.
16: Nearly 100 Chinese citizens are missing in the disaster-stricken area on the Nepalese side. Nepal is making every effort to search for and rescue the missing or trapped people. Chinese tunnel experts have arrived in the disaster area in Nepal to assist in the rescue efforts.
15: European officials attending the G20 finance ministers' gathering in the United States have protested about the surprise presence of the Russian finance minister at the talks. Anton Siluanov has already met the US Treasury Secretary, Scott Bessent. Germany's finance minister said there was no such thing as a normal situation with Russia. The Argentine striker Lionel Messi has announced he's quitting international football. Ollie Foster has more details.
17: It was earlier this month, following his father Jorge's death, that Lionel Messi said he couldn't imagine playing football without him. Now, 21 years after his first appearance, he says that the World Cup final defeat to Spain last month was his last game for Argentina. He retires as their record scorer, 125 goals in over 200 appearances. He played at six World Cups, was captain when they won it in 2022. He's still the star attraction at Inter Miami. He's this season's top scorer in Major League Soccer, but at 39, his next decision will be when to retire from club football.
15: Saudi Arabia, Pakistan and Turkey have deepened their joint defence pact by agreeing to establish a secretariat in Mecca. The pact was signed earlier this month in response to the challenge of shifting geopolitical forces, which has become more urgent since the US and Israel initiated their war against Iran. Sebastian Usher reports.
18: Alliances that once depended on the overarching protection of the traditional major powers, the US or Russia, have appeared increasingly unreliable. Saudi Arabia has for some time been making clear that it will follow a path that suits its own interests rather than those of Washington. The vulnerability that the Iran war has exposed both in the kingdom and its Gulf neighbours has brought this home. Turkey, too, has watched Israel increasingly flex its military muscle around the region as mutual hostility between the two countries intensifies. So, in such a fragmented and unpredictable political environment, middle powers like Saudi Arabia and Turkey are working to create new frameworks to safeguard their future.
15: BBC News. Shares in the e-commerce giant Amazon have fallen following media reports that the US Federal Trade Commission is filing a lawsuit. Together with more than 20 states, the FTC alleges Amazon manipulated prices for advertisements on its platform, reaping billions of dollars over a seven-year period. It will be the third lawsuit brought by the commission against Amazon. Amazon has previously told advertisers it uses reserve pricing that may affect the cost of ads. The U.S. National Park Service says it's recovered another body from the Grand Canyon, taking the number of victims from Saturday's flash floods to two. 14 people are still unaccounted for. The celebrity lawyers representing the U.S. musician David in his murder trial have withdrawn from the case. A public defender was representing David on Monday when he pleaded not guilty to the killing of 14-year-old Celeste Rivas Hernandez. Her body was found a year ago in a car registered at the musician's address. Lawyers Blair Burke, Marilyn Bednarski and Regina Peter said in a statement to the BBC the court had granted their request to withdraw from the case. Fashion's biggest event of the year, the annual Met Gala, has cancelled its planned exhibition of the fashion designer John Galliano following an intense public backlash. The exhibition in May would have celebrated his 40-year career. Gigi Ahn has the details.
19: The Costume Institute exhibition at the Metropolitan Museum of Art would have been only its third retrospective for a living designer, following shows dedicated to Yves Saint Laurent and Rei Kawakubo of Comme des Garçons. But the choice of John Galliano was met with heavy criticism. In 2011, he was found guilty of hate crimes over racist and anti-Semitic slurs, leading to his dismissal from Dior and condemnation from public figures. On Monday, in a joint statement with the Met, Galliano said he was profoundly grateful for the opportunity while remaining fully accountable for the pain caused by his words.
15: That's the latest BBC News.
20: Hello, you're listening to From Our Own Correspondent here on the BBC World Service. I'm Pascal Harter. Welcome to the programme. Coming up, leaky roofs, derelict classrooms and absent teachers. India's so-called cockroach movement takes on the state of public schools. Also, we take you inside the Chinese factories where engineers are making the robots which could soon replace them and ultimately end up making themselves. And in Bulgaria, there's a moment in the sun for the seaside city of Burgas, often snubbed by the capital, Sofia, but now due to host next year's Eurovision Song Contest. But first, to Germany, where next weekend the region of Saxony-Anhalt holds state elections. The contest may signal trouble ahead for many of Germany's dominant political parties, and it could trigger a dramatic change in the country's approach to its past. Regional governments hold serious power in Germany, including running culture and education systems. And in Saxony-Anhalt, opinion polling shows the far-right Alternative for Deutschland party running well ahead. The AfD says it wants to cut public funding for art that it sees as anti-German and teach children less about the Nazi era. Our Berlin correspondent, Jessica Parker.
1: We begin on a barren-looking, fenced-off patch of land that lies alongside local sports pitches in the small town of Querfurt. Under a grey sky, people begin to trickle in. There's a beer tent, and just so you know you're really in Germany, a stand serving Bratwurst im Brötchen, sausage in a bread roll. A stage is erected, and the gathering builds to hundreds and hundreds of people. Later, a buzz ripples through the crowd. The lead candidate for the far-right Alternative for Deutschland party in Saxony-Anhalt has arrived, Ulrich Siegmund. He's the social media savvy 35-year-old party frontman in this state. Depending on how the votes shake down, Ulrich Siegmund has a shot at becoming the AfD's first ever state premier. He's already their political pop star. A long queue quickly forms. People want to get a photo or shake hands with the man who's sometimes nicknamed Uli. Der Spiegel magazine has labelled him Germany's most dangerous man. German media has reported that former activists in a banned neo-Nazi youth group hold influential roles around the politician. He is said to have dismissed the claims. Saxony-Anhalt is one of the states where the AfD is classed as right-wing extremist by domestic intelligence, a designation the party rejects. And it doesn't seem to matter much to a large section of voters, as the party has been polling at over 40% in the state. People here speak of immigration, the cost of living, and discontent about the aid being sent abroad to Ukraine as key factors driving their support for the party. But the AfD's manifesto here is also laced with a push for what it describes as a patriotic shift. It essentially argues that Germany's become too consumed by its Nazi past, eroding the country's confidence. I spot a man with a frayed German flag attached to his mobility scooter, moving through the crowd in Querfurt, and guess that he may be a good person to talk to. It's time to become the German people we once were, declares 70-year-old Gerd, the land of poets and thinkers. He says that of course you can't wipe away history, but he wants Germany to both look more to the future as well as to the times before the Nazi era. The Second World War has nothing to do with us anymore, he says. That's gone. In its programme for state government, the AfD says it wants the national flag frequently flown above school buildings. It wants war memorials dedicated to German soldiers to be better maintained. And it wants children to be taught more about the history of Germany in the 1800s and less about the catastrophes of the 1900s. As one leading local AfD figure put it, more Bismarck, less Hitler. The party's also pledged to defund what it calls anti-German art. How can somebody say it's not German enough? Asks Frank Martin Widmeier. I sit with him on plush red seats in an empty theatre hall in another town in the state, Eisleben. He is the director of this theatre, which, like other playhouses in Germany, is heavily reliant on state funding. Widmeier sees the AfD's plan to cut public funding for culture that it doesn't deem German enough as a vague but menacing threat. This is playing with Nazi propaganda, he says. The party has consistently rejected such comparisons. In its state manifesto, it describes German memory culture, the commitment to face up to the Holocaust and horrors of World War II, as a guilt complex.
12: This claim is deeply divisive in a country where facing up to Nazi crimes has long been seen as the nation's moral anchor. The idea that it amounts to a guilt complex is one that Widmeier rejects. You don't have to feel guilty, he says, especially those generations born after World War II. But you have to deal with all of that to make it never happen again. That's part of our DNA in Germany, he says. Back in a chaotic media scrum in Querfurt, Ulrich Siegmann says it's normal for people to want to be proud of their country. He insists his plans are about teaching history in its entirety. As the AfD lays claim to a new patriotism, critics see a pattern of dangerous revisionism. If the party does take power in this state, its agenda will have its first real road test.
20: Jessica Parker. The huge protests in India's capital, New Delhi, in late June may have stopped, but the anger which drove them hasn't died away. The satirically named Cockroach Janta Party first mobilised online to voice the grievances of students in higher education and unemployed youth. They were furious about cancelled entry exams for medical school and a judge's insulting remarks about jobless 20-somethings. Now their movement is calling for wider accountability in India's education system. For many millions of India's students, the problems begin far earlier on in their school careers. So, the CJP has turned its attention to state schools, particularly in rural areas. Geeta Pandey went to take a look at the conditions for some pupils there.
2: The squat one-story building has received a fresh coat of paint and looks respectable from a distance. But this government-run primary school for girls in Kheri Kalan village in Faridabad, a district on the outskirts of the Indian capital Delhi, suffers from a host of problems. I pick my way carefully through the road outside the school, trying to avoid shallow potholes filled with water. Inside, local social worker Satpal Narwat points out the plaster falling from the ceiling. It looks new from the outside, but it's crumbling from inside, he says. I peek into one of the classrooms. The students jump to their feet as if on command. Good morning, ma'am, they say in unison. Four of the nine classrooms here are too unsafe for children and have been abandoned. Narwat throws open the padlock to let me inspect a couple of rooms. They resemble junkyards, piled high with empty cardboard boxes and skeletons of metal desks and benches. Four of the eight toilets here are also unusable. Parts of their blue metal doors rusted and broken, trash strewn around the floor. When it rains, the classrooms get flooded and children have no place to sit. This is not an isolated case. Many schools, especially in rural India, are starved of funding and in disrepair. And this has become the subject of a new campaign by the Cockroach Janta Party, the online satirical movement that has been seeking education reforms. Its hashtag, School Theek Karo, Fix the School, is aimed at highlighting the crumbling infrastructure in government schools and pressuring authorities to act. CJP founder Abhijit Dipke told me that government schools, especially in rural India, have been neglected for decades. It's really heartbreaking. Even animals would not be kept in such a place, he said. CJP campaigners have been sharing videos with their 26 million Instagram followers of dilapidated buildings with leaking roofs, dirty toilets, children sitting on the floor, and many angry students. This has emboldened students across India. They've been shooting and posting their own videos on social media, some of which have gone viral and forced authorities to act. After one video of schoolgirls in Raigarh, Maharashtra, mocking the condition of the road leading to their school went viral, the local authorities quickly repaired it. Another video showed schoolgirls asking an official whether he would send his own children to a school that is in such poor condition. He did not have an answer. In Faridabad, I visited three government schools. One of them, the primary school in Atmadpur village, was bigger and relatively better, with a new building funded by a private company's corporate social responsibility program. In his office, Headmaster Chhatta Singh proudly showed me trophies his students had won. But as we approach the toilets near the school gate, a stench greets me.
14: Singh says the toilets have not been cleaned properly for the past 2 days because their part-time cleaner has been sick. But dirty toilets are not his biggest problem. It's the lack of teachers. For 910 children, there are supposed to be 40 teachers. But the day I visited, there were only 6 on duty. 4 were off sick and 30 had been deployed for election commission work. It's hard for outsiders to fathom, but Indian laws allow the government to take away teachers for non-teaching assignments such as census and election work. I asked Chhatar Singh why government schools are so neglected. His answer is another question. Do children of bureaucrats, MPs and politicians study in my school? The answer we both know. Children of bureaucrats and MPs go to expensive private schools which have swimming pools, basketball and tennis courts, well-stocked libraries and computer and science labs. Over the years, I've seen private schools mushrooming in small towns and villages. Many may not have pools or tennis courts, but they offer better learning. But even these are out of reach for millions of children from underprivileged castes and communities. Back in Kedi Kalan village, Narwat tells me that over the years, he has petitioned ministers, MPs and district officials and written to the National Human Rights Commission seeking improvements to the school in his village. But little has changed. The Cockroach Janata Party campaign has given him some hope that the schools in his village may finally get some attention.
20: That was Geeta Pandey. You're listening to From Our Own Correspondent here on the BBC World Service with me, Pascal Harter. China's government loves to plan ahead, and the Chinese political system gives it the power to force its vision into being. For decades, a stream of inexpensive workers pulled in from rural areas and a relentless focus on technology and scale have made China the workshop of the world. And Chinese industry is taking things a step further with robots. It's not just the scale of the robot use that's accelerating. It's also what they could soon do, like making themselves. What does this new transformation mean for the humans developing the robots and working alongside them? Here's Laura Bicker.
3: Student Fang Shenghao types furiously on his computer, then knits his eyebrows together as he examines the movement of a robot arm. "I wanted to grab that cylindrical piece and move it over there," he tells me. At 21, he's in his last year of vocational college here at the Hangzhou Technician Institute. A line of industrial robots are waiting to be programmed. And in another part of the classroom, students are trying to develop robotic medical instruments. There are nearly 7,000 students in training here. The campus is so vast, we're given a tour on a golf cart. Each building is as large as an airport hangar. "I've always been fascinated by robots," says Fang. "I used to try to learn all I could about Japanese brands. Now I can learn about Chinese ones," he smiles. But he barely looks up. Work comes first. His teacher, who's not much older than him, is keeping a close eye on the project. "I take a nap and the world changes," he told me in English. He studied in the United States, but now he feels China is catching up. As he guides them, he declares, "If you're not needed by the world of AI and robotics, then you'll definitely be among those eliminated." For the people in this room, this is a step, or rather a leap, towards a future that China is meticulously building. Xi Jinping has a $20 billion plan to put his country at the forefront of innovation and in direct competition with the United States. Across the country, there are more than 2 million robots working in Chinese factories, which is more than anywhere else, and they're continuing to scale up at extraordinary speed. Further north, in Beijing, robots have been boxing, running, jumping higher than humans at the World Humanoid Robot Games. I watched an army of robots march around the racetrack at the opening ceremony. One mother there with her 2-year-old girl told me she hoped her child could work in this industry in the future and make China proud. Robots have become a symbol of China's growing place in the world.
13: In the last year, I've seen robots that can dance and leap. I've visited industrial sites where I've been shown machines that weld, paint, lift, assemble and work around the clock without a break or benefits. I've had a front row seat to what President Xi calls China's new productive forces and the changes it is making to his workforce. On the factory floor in the southern city of Chengdu, an assembly line of around 30 middle-aged men and women were screwing, drilling and polishing CRP Technologies' signature product, a robotic arm which performs various industrial tasks. In front of them, four young engineers were crowded around a console trying to crack the code for a prototype, a new robot that they hope will help build other robots. One of them, 31-year-old Peng Kai, who's part of the research and development team, pushes the sleek skeleton across the room. For now, it can only do simple, repetitive movements, such as scan a QR code. But maybe in another half year, it can do another task, Peng told me. We want our new robot to be like human beings. We hope it can think by itself, he added. China is in a hurry because by 2030, more than a third of the population will be over 60. The hope is that increased automation will fill a looming gap in the workforce before it starts to affect an already sluggish economy. But the speed of this transition is key. Around 120 million people still work in the manufacturing sector. If China moves too quickly, job losses could follow, dealing a catastrophic blow to millions who depend on factory wages. China is also facing serious economic challenges, from a property crisis to huge local government debt and persistently low consumption. It is unclear if and how the revolution Beijing is touting will fix these, and it's just as unclear how those whose jobs are threatened feel about the change that is coming. My students ask me what will happen in the future, Teacher Chen at the Hangzhou Technician College told me. I tell them technology is changing so fast, but we can't just stand still and sleep here, he says. We have to move forward to see what we're capable of doing.
20: Laura Bicker. This spring, Bulgaria won the Eurovision Song Contest for the first time ever. Its victory prompted wild celebrations across the former communist country, where for decades, the idea of even taking part was a distant dream. The small city of Burgas is particularly overjoyed and maybe a bit nervous. Krasi Ivanova Twig, who was born and grew up in Burgas, explains why.
5: My mum couldn't hold back her excitement when I called her. Hold on, she said. Listen, pointing the phone at the TV so I could hear the live coverage of what was surely the second happiest news we'd heard all year. The first was back in May when Bulgaria won the Eurovision Song Contest. And now my hometown Burgas on Bulgaria's eastern coastline had been chosen to host the event next year. I had just returned to London from my annual pilgrimage to the sun-kissed beaches of my childhood. I keep going back for that inexplicable something in the air. Is it the sea salt or the quarrelling seagulls or the homegrown tunes of yesterday which still fill the alleyways of the large coastal park we call the Sea Garden? The Burgas of my childhood was a rather grim industrial port with a nearby oil refinery that frequently contaminated the air. Burgas lived in the shadow of its northern neighbour Varna. I remember reading a guidebook on Bulgaria in the 90s that had only a brief mention of Burgas, with one laconic recommendation: best avoid. We were taught that class divisions did not exist under communism. Yet Bulgaria had its own social divide, the capital and the provinces. The shops in the capital, for example, were far better stocked than those in the rest of the country. I once heard a visitor to our house from Sofia who spoke on the phone in a theatrically loud volume. The connection is bad. I'm calling from the provinces. Burgas produced a dignified comeback to this condescension in the shape of a local newspaper strapline: the sea is not the provinces. I should clarify that Burgas and the sea have become almost interchangeable. But I'll add that Burgas is a capital in its own right, an intellectual and cultural one. It's a city of poets, musicians, artists, theatre lovers and incurable dreamers. And locals have a name for that special something in the air, Duchana Burgas, the Burgas spirit. But don't take it from me. Take it from the great Bulgarian actor Vasil Mihailov, who I met in my student years. He told me the Burgas theatre audiences were special, with a rare emotional charge. In recent years, as if preparing for a starring role, Burgas blossomed in a way that surprised even us diehard fans, thanks to investment from central government and local authorities and some EU funds. Neglected facades got a facelift. Smooth pavements, etched with poetic inscriptions, replaced asphalt craters. The sea garden that follows the long beach strip transformed into a giant open-air festival venue. There's always something going on. The annual Flora Flower Show, or the literary fair called With a Book to the Beach, international folk fests, opera, music for all tastes. The Burgas audience is hungry for it all. When the Eurovision spotlight landed on this hidden gem, Sofia took the news badly. Many explained it away as behind-the-scenes politics. There's been talk of protests. Some Sofia residents responded with relief and perhaps a touch of sour grapes. At least we won't have traffic jams, they said. Experts got busy calculating hotel beds, airport capacity and venue size. Burgas had one advantage Sofia could never match, the sea. Add the surrounding resorts, including the UNESCO-listed town of Nisebr, and the choice suddenly seemed a lot less shocking. A friend from Burgas poured water on my enthusiasm. "You don't live here," she said. "I'm just worried we are not up to it. Parts of the town centre are a mess, and the waiters need to learn to be polite." The night of the announcement, Burgas responded with an impromptu street celebration. The sea garden was full. Bulgaria's winning Eurovision number, Bangaranga, echoed through the streets, and giant model seagulls paraded through the city centre. The experts can keep counting hotel rooms and airport slots. Burgas has something harder to measure and easier to recognise. That Burgas spirit, next May, it will take centre stage.
20: Krasi Ivanova Twig, thoroughly enjoying her hometown's moment of triumph. That's all for this edition of the programme. Thank you for listening. I'm Pascal Harter. The producer was Polly Hope. And we'll be back next weekend with more stories of the real lives behind the world's headlines. So do join us then here on the BBC World Service.
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4: We're in a renaissance of science, and amazing new tools are becoming available. We're tackling new diseases, and that's the exciting part. The bad part is there's been this incredible politicization of vaccines.
21: It's often been said that arts and culture can benefit our mood, but you might be surprised to learn they can actually make a real difference to our physical health too.
22: These figures were so high for food poisoning, and they've said the burden is similar to that of TB or malaria or HIV.
23: We have a right to expect food safety, and that isn't the case across the globe.
24: The T cells that came from the after lunch draw, they were better at doing their job. And what T cells do is find infected cells and remove them. It suggested that a meal really did make a difference.
8: Health and well-being from the BBC World Service.
10: In a world not designed for women, artificial intelligence reveals how real-world gender bias is coded into our systems. Join us as we explore how AI systems like voice assistants, translation apps, and even hiring tools are often trained with bad data, meaning they reflect the inequalities found in society. As awareness grows, we also ask what change can look like. More inclusive data, better regulation, and the technology shaping our future working fairly for everyone. That's Women Not Included for Discovery after the news.
15: BBC News with Debbie Russ. The authorities in Nepal say they have made progress in accessing some of the hydropower tunnels where almost 700 people are believed to be trapped. They're using controlled explosions and heavy machinery to clear debris from last week's flash floods. European officials attending a meeting of G20 finance ministers in the United States have protested about the surprise presence of a Russian delegation headed by Anton Siluanov. Germany's finance minister said there was no such thing as a normal situation with Russia. President Putin has been urged to end the war in Ukraine by the Indian Prime Minister Narendra Modi. Meeting at a summit of the Shanghai Cooperation Organization in Kyrgyzstan, Mr. Modi said every day of conflict set humanity back. Shares in the e-commerce giant Amazon have fallen following media reports that the US Federal Trade Commission is filing a lawsuit. It alleges Amazon manipulated prices for advertisements on its platform. Amazon has previously told advertisers it uses reserve pricing. Saudi Arabia, Pakistan and Turkey have deepened their defence pact by agreeing to establish a secretariat in Mecca. The accord was signed earlier this month in response to shifting geopolitical forces. The US National Park

0: to it, and it does handy little tasks for me, like set timers, play music, and tell me the weather. It is a very useful device, but for one pretty annoying quirk, sometimes it simply just does not understand what I'm saying. While with my husband, it seems to have no issues at all. We have very similar accents, so I know that's not the problem. So I did a bit of investigating, and I found that in 2016, a linguistics researcher from the University of Washington found that speech recognition software from one of the largest companies using AI today was 70% more likely to accurately recognize male speech than female speech. And look, things have improved since 2016, but it's still far from perfect. And what's been a minor inconvenience for me can have serious safety implications for others. Voice recognition software in cars is supposed to make driving safer by removing the distraction of having to physically type something in. But that's going to have the opposite effect if you are fighting against something that doesn't understand you. I'm Ella Hubber, and this is Women Not Included for Discovery on the BBC World Service. In this six-part series, we will be exploring the many ways the world has not been designed with women in mind. Today, we're talking about the tools which run on artificial intelligence that are working their way into every corner of our lives. And looking into this with me is health and science journalist Katie Silver in Sydney, Australia.
1: Hi, Ella. Lovely to be here.
0: So, Katie, have you personally come across any kind of gendered problems with AI?
1: Yeah, I use AI sometimes to transcribe interviews, for example, in Spanish. And I do notice it often defaults to almost like a male setting rather than a female one. For example, the person who led the project, la persona que lideró el proyecto, the AI will start using he when no gender was provided.
0: Okay, that's interesting because in my very limited understanding of Spanish, it is a gendered language and the la in la persona is feminine. So if anything, I would have thought the AI translation would default to she.
1: That makes sense. And I guess in this case, the assumption that someone who leads the project is a man always wins out. It's not just me that's noticed this. So, for example, in 2018, Dr. Munera Bano, who's a lecturer in software engineering at Swinburne University of Technology in Melbourne, basically took phrases in English, translated them to Turkish, and then back again into English, and found that the AI corrected to conform to gender stereotypes. Ella, why don't you have a go? So you can basically go to a website and try this phrase, she is the president.
0: I've opened the website. Let me type it in here. She is the president.
2: She is the president.
3: O başkan.
1: Now change it back.
0: Shocker.
2: He is the president.
1: This is even despite the fact that Turkish is a gender neutral language. So they even use the same word for he and she, and yet you still have this kind of sexist autocorrect.
0: Very deliberate, very gendered assumptions here.
1: Exactly. And this issue has been found for many languages a number of times since, especially for things like leadership or technical or high status occupations. And there was a review paper last year that basically described this as one of the most persistent problems in machine translation.
0: I had perhaps naively assumed that removing humans from the equation would mean greater objectivity and less gender bias in applications like this. But I'm starting to think that I was wrong. So the question now is, how far does gender bias in AI go? Katie, are you happy to go away and do a bit more research on this?
1: Absolutely. It's fascinating.
0: Fantastic. We will meet back here soon.
4: Bias in the data that these AI systems are being trained on.
5: They're based on this kind of idea that women serve.
4: Physical or mental health issues of women are being downplayed.
5: This is where we are going wrong, to consider the AI can be objective.
0: Hi, Katie. Welcome back.
1: Hi, Ella. What have you got for me?
0: So I've talked with a few experts who have explained not only where there is gender bias in AI, but how and why. To get to the bottom of this, I spoke to Micah Harbers, who is a professor of artificial intelligence and society at the Rotterdam University of Applied Sciences in the Netherlands. And to start us off, she explained how AI is initially designed.
6: A lot of AI systems basically work like they are being exposed to a lot of data. And then they're being trained on this data, which means these models perform all kinds of calculations to sort of record

0: recognize patterns in these data. And what they can then do is predict the outcomes or words that you as a user would most likely want to hear. So for example, if we talk about large language models like Claude and ChatGPT, they predict the most likely next word. The model doesn't really understand what you're saying, but it's just predicting based on all the text it has seen to follow up.
1: And so at this level, training, prediction, how does AI become gender biased?
0: There are different reasons, but there is a bias often in the data that these AI systems are being trained on. Again, if we talk about large language models, in the text and you look at jobs, there's more a stronger association between, for example, nurse and woman or female. And then for leader, for example, it's more strongly associated to man. So that's why if you ask for an image of a leader, you often get a white male.
1: And obviously AI goes much bigger than just large language models. Are there any areas that particularly alarm you when it comes to this gender bias?
0: An important area is healthcare. There's a study that shows that AI tools in healthcare are being used to generate summaries, for example, of notes or conversations of a consult. And in these summaries, health problems, physical or mental health issues of women are being downplayed compared to those of men. So, for example, pain is being downplayed.
1: You know, we're talking about data here and what goes in, but the bias isn't just the data, right? This is a reflection of other things.
0: So it's a reflection of inequalities in society. And I think that turns out in two ways. So I explained one way in which the data are biased, but there's another issue, and that is that women are less represented in data. You can see that particularly in healthcare, where there's just has been done way more research on men's health, men's body, how they respond to medicine. So then if you use AI based on symptoms, predict what is a possible disease, then it's harder to recognize certain diseases like cardiovascular or heart diseases, because there's simply less knowledge, less data about that for female bodies than for male bodies.
1: So Katie, Micah tells us that AI trained on real-world data will reflect the real-world biases present in that data. It seems almost shockingly simple when you put it that way, but it wasn't something I was aware of before.
2: I also thought the healthcare stuff was really worrying. You know, I've done medical consults where it's written down, like I'm a health journalist, so I'm very, very clear about what's going on medically with me, and the fact that it could be downplaying that, I would never have thought. I'm also wondering, women are notoriously underrepresented in tech fields, particularly AI. So would bringing more women into these fields improve things?
1: So I did actually ask Micah this. Let me just play what she said for you.
0: I think more women in the field can contribute, as research shows that women are more likely to recognize ethical issues, particularly regarding gender bias, and they're also more likely to work on them to solve them. However, I think that simply adding more women is insufficient, because in a lot of companies, they're often male dominated, but you also have a very masculine working culture. In a lot of companies, if women raise these issues, they really have problems being taken seriously. So adding women would help, but what is needed is also a cultural change.
1: So there you go. Even when women are present, they are not necessarily listened to due to the culture.
2: But culture is often, you know, of course, that top-down problem. It starts with leadership and the people making the big decisions. So a 2025 report analyzed the boards of 141 California-based AI companies and found that 43% didn't even have one woman on their board.
1: Wow.
2: I know, it's crazy. Perhaps more women at the top might help to change some of that culture.
1: Maybe, you know, you'd hope so. But I think another aspect of this is that women are also less likely to use AI tools, and that may also reflect their involvement at higher levels. So maybe women need to be more involved and more active in using AI, but I will say it's a double-edged sword. I went back to Micah later on because she had found a new study concerning women who do use AI at work.
0: New research has come out that shows that women who use AI are more often seen as incompetent more than men, and men who use AI are more often seen as pragmatic.
2: Stop it. Stop. That's ridiculous and depressing.
1: It's a lose-lose situation.
2: Damned if you do, damned if you don't.
1: Something else that jumped out to me talking to Micah was this idea that AI, it can only make what it gets, you know? There is no capacity for nuance here.
2: Mm. Even if we correct the research data to include more women or different nationalities, the problem is the original AI models may already be built on biased data. So, for example, while adding that more diverse data helps, it doesn't automatically fix the problem. So if an AI system is built on biased data or assumptions, it can still produce biased results even when you feed it better information. It's almost like a bit like trying to correct a wrong recipe after the cake is already baked.
1: Very good point. You know, it's kind of like it's trying to train an AI to recognize all the colors of the rainbow, but then only ever showing it blue and yellow. It's not going to find red, you know? You're listening to Women Not Included for Discovery on the BBC World Service, where we explore the many ways the world is not designed for women. This time, we're talking about tools run on artificial intelligence. We've discussed how the AI technology we use is a direct reflection of our unequal society. If biased data goes in, biased results come out. Now, let's take a look at the real scope of the problem. Professor Pragya Agarwal is a behavioral and data scientist and author of several books exploring unconscious bias around race and gender. When she began looking into bias in AI, it was in facial recognition software.
0: We found that the facial recognition apps or tools that had huge amounts of sexism, but also racism and biases at the intersection of both. For example, research has shown that the error rates for some of the facial recognition apps are as much as 34% for darker skinned women, but even less than 1% for lighter skinned or white men. Also, there was a big company that launched a card, a credit card, and there was a huge amount of like uproar about it and discussion because we found that the card's algorithm was actually giving women lower credit limits than men, even when they had the equal score. And so this was automating financial discrimination.
1: Okay, so this is, it's pervasive, it's everywhere. And one area you've talked about extensively is voice assistants, chatbots.
0: So data from 2024 shows that up to 8 billion people are using voice assistants many times, several times a day. And we find that most of the voice assistants are feminized. So they have feminine names and feminine voices. And they are based on this kind of idea that women serve, that women are subservient. Data from 2025 finds that actually 50% of human-machine exchanges were verbally abusive. And 44% were actually using sexually explicit language. So there was a report done by UN, which was titled I'd Blush If I Could, which analyzed what kind of response was built in or programmed into these voice assistants if they were confronted with sexually explicit or abusive messages. And they would often be either flirtatious, they would go silent, or they would say, for instance, one of the voice assistants said, I'd blush if I could. There was nothing inbuilt in them or programmed in them which retorted or challenged this kind of behavior. And so we see these entrenched norms, the culture that these voice assistants are being built in is being transferred from the real world into technology.
1: It's interesting because I think a lot of people would think this is just a design quirk, but it seems like it is really perpetuating real life biases.
0: It absolutely is. And it's a two-way process. So on one hand, it is reflecting our societal kind of gendered biases and norms and stereotypes, but it is also reinforcing them and exaggerating them as well. For instance, while women chatbots serve, men instruct.
1: And so are there instances where people don't like to hear women's voices as voice assistants?
0: Yes, there was a study done in Germany. So I was looking at a satellite navigation system and the people there did not like a feminized voice because they did not like a woman giving them instructions or they don't trust the instructions that are given by women.
1: So this area of chatbots, voice assistants, it's perpetuating an implicit bias. But I'm also really interested in more tangible and immediate effects on women. And one of the areas you've talked about is how AI has been used as a hiring tool. What do we see here?
0: Yes, the recent data shows that up to 70% of organizations are now using AI tools for pre-screening, which looks for keywords. And there was an example in 2018 when one of the big companies launched this automated hiring algorithm, which was supposed to actually eliminate the human biases which go into hiring. It was found that very quickly, this algorithm started to penalize CVs which had the word women in it, even with anonymized CVs that didn't have names. Anything, if they say they were part of a women's basketball team, they didn't consider that CV. It has a huge real-world implication for how women are hired, what kind of opportunities they get. And this is where we are going wrong, to consider the AI can be objective or neutral, but it's not neutral.
1: Thank you to Pragya Agarwal. So we heard from Micah before that AI trained on certain data reflects the biases in our world. But Pragya is adding here that it also amplifies and scales them. And that can be implicit bias, like the way we treat female-coded machines like chatbots, or explicit impacts on women in areas like hiring and finance. This is a big-scale problem.
2: I was absolutely shocked by the idea of people using sexually explicit language with their bots. Maybe I'm sheltered, but I mean, what? I guess it's like almost like this early stage of now, you know, so many people with these AI partners or girlfriends.
1: Yes. Oh, I didn't even think about AI girlfriends.
2: Well, they're submissive as well, by all accounts, I think.
1: And unlike with chatbots, the girlfriends are explicitly trained to be submissive. And so that is concerning.
2: It is concerning, isn't it? I've actually deliberately optimized my CV for AI. So I basically put my CV into a large language model and said, can you optimize this for an ATS or applicant tracking system that uses AI? So then your CV is basically tweaked almost so that like my AI meets their AI, and eventually a human might hire another human.
1: There's something incredibly sad about that. But what about, did you find that it removed any gendered language if you had it?
2: I'd have to check that. I didn't notice it, but it's an interesting idea.
1: I mean, hiring practices are a really good example of like the immediate way women are affected by AI bias, but I have seen much more than this. So one study from the Berkeley Haas Center for Equity, Gender and Leadership found that about 44% of the AI systems they analyzed showed gender bias. And this was in, yes, hiring, but also advertisement, college applications, surveillance and policing, even public benefits like eligibility for food stamps.
2: So basically at every step of the way, that's terrible. What about how gender intersects with race?
1: 25% of the systems exhibited both gender and racial bias together.
2: If you're a woman and you're of a different ethnicity, you're really, really stuffed. And AI can affect inequality much more broadly too. Towards the end of last year, I went to Bangkok for the release of a report by the UN Development Programme, and it did extensive research and modelling into all the ways that AI could widen inequality. And the people who were most likely to be left behind were poor women.
1: How so?
2: So the report found that women tend to be in jobs that are twice as exposed to automation. So think things like textiles, back office processing, retail. Also, women are potentially less likely to use AI, particularly rural women in poorer countries. So they're not getting that early mover advantage of using AI. This is what one of the report authors said: AI affects the most vulnerable person. And in most of our countries, that person is a young woman. If you protect her, you protect the entire population.
1: But how do we protect her? Let's talk solutions now, Katie. Professor of Artificial Intelligence and Society, Micah Harbers, told me that there is no quick and easy fix here. But let's start with the most glaring issue, the data. If one of the problems is biased data going in, can we just start with better data?
0: It depends on the AI application. For more narrow AI applications, for example, voice recognition, voice recognition systems used to be worse for female voices than for male voices. And that is because these systems were trained with more examples of male speech. So then you add more data and it starts to perform better for different kinds of voices.
1: Okay, so we can in theory, and have, it seems, improved in some areas like voice recognition, where we can just put more representative data in. But then what about areas like large language models, like chatbots, which are trained on the entire internet's worth of data?
0: There it's much harder. You could, in theory, say add more data, but how do you do that? Or select the data that is non-sexist, but this is such huge amounts that is really impossible. So in those cases, you can mitigate sexism in AI models somewhat by training a model based on data from the internet and then adding rules on top of that. An often used technique for that is reinforcement learning from human feedback. But still, when is something non-sexist? That's really complicated. Do you want outputs of AI models to reflect current inequalities? Do you always want to make it 50-50%? So if you talk about a leader, a housewife, a breadwinner, how do you represent it, as a man or as a woman? Or you could argue, well, in order to compensate for the inequalities of society, you should actually try to correct that.
1: And for things like large language models, before we can even make a change, there first needs to be a cultural shift,
0: yeah,
1: in order for people to actually address these things.
0: Exactly, because then it's also the question, are companies that currently develop these models going to want to invest in that? Because it will require a lot of efforts. And yeah, personally, I don't think the big tech companies are currently willing to invest.
1: What else needs to change?
0: Currently, AI is being very underregulated. The largest regulation of AI in the world is now in the European Union. They are introducing the AI Act.
1: What kind of things does it outline?
0: It depends. It makes a difference between AI systems with high risk, minimal risk, and limited risk. And depending on the risk category, it gives certain regulations. But for example, if you interact with a chatbot, as a user, you have the right to know that you're speaking to an AI.
1: As far as addressing the gender bias in AI goes, what kind of action are we seeing here in the regulation?
0: For the high risk level, which are systems, for example, that decide or give advice about access to things like employment, education, public services, or that do credit scoring, companies applying these kinds of systems have to do all kinds of checks. Gender bias is not explicitly included, but for example, is the system that you're using fair? But it's also hard to check whether companies are actually doing this, and we'll really have to see how that will develop.
1: Are you optimistic about this?
0: Well, I think it's a very good step in the right direction. Personally, I don't think it's enough.
1: Thank you to Micah Harbers. So fixing bias isn't just a technical data-led challenge, although that is a huge part of it. It's also about stronger guardrails in regulation, but it's not quite there. We need deeper cultural shifts, it seems like. What do you think, Katie?
2: Cultural shifts, and kind of as she was saying, I guess company buy-in. And if you've only got that small amount of board representation of women, I don't know, this kind of like tech bro culture in Silicon Valley just seems to have kind of gotten worse in recent years. The other part that I thought was quite interesting was when it comes to regulation, and you've got this fundamental issue where countries don't really want to miss out. The EU is perhaps one of the few jurisdictions that might be big enough to kind of move the dial on this. But looking at smaller countries here in Australia, that there's been attempts to crack down on AI, but at the same time, you don't want to like stifle investment. It's a tricky line to walk for these governments.
1: We've heard about the EU from Micah there, but I know you've been looking into this from a more global perspective, Katie. What kind of changes are experts calling for out there?
2: Particularly when it comes to developing countries, they're talking about targeted programs for women's digital and AI literacy. They're often missing out, particularly because they may not have internet on their phones, those sorts of things. And also women's groups also need to be consulted in the model development.
1: There is some good news in the area that I've seen.
2: Thank God for that. What is it?
1: So the Women for Ethical AI platform was launched by UNESCO in 2023, and it aims to directly support governments and organizations in implementing a global ethical framework for artificial intelligence. Amongst other things, basically, they're trying to ensure that women are equally represented in the design and use of AI.
2: That's good. That's great news. I have seen one other tangible solution. It's called the Universal Trusted Credentials Initiative. It's in Singapore. And it uses different data points to approve loans. For example, if they consistently pay their utilities bills or they maintain good relationships with suppliers, to rate businesses that would be previously excluded from conventional lending processes. And this has the potential to increase loan approval rates for women-owned businesses as well as rural enterprises.
1: That is all we have time for today. As we've heard, artificial intelligence is not some neutral, all-seeing technology. It is a mirror reflecting back and even amplifying the inequalities already present in our world. And from hiring tools to financial decisions, the consequences for women are far from trivial. But there is also momentum for change in new regulation and ethical frameworks, although it will take some time to get there. A huge thank you to Katie Silver for exploring all of this with me.
2: Thanks, Ella. It's been fascinating.
1: Women Not Included for Discovery on the BBC World Service was presented and produced by me, Ella Hubber, with additional production support from Elliot Prince. Join us next time as we investigate the hidden medical cost of designing for the average man, uncovering how everything from medical implants to surgical tools can fail women when they're left out of the data.
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4: I'm Ellie House, and I'm in Houston, Texas, looking at big surveillance in US cities. What kind of AI-powered tech is being used to monitor Americans, and why are people cutting down cameras across the country?
3: Assignment, today at 8:30 GMT. In 60 Minutes, the interview.
5: We meet Michelle Bachelet, the former president of Chile and a candidate to become the next UN Secretary General. She tells us why she believes the organization needs reform and why it's time for a woman to lead the United Nations.
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10: Passionately proclaiming uncompromising truth. That's what Dr. Michael Youssef is committed to doing across six continents through the expanding ministry arms of Leading the Way. In this episode, the final message Dr. Youssef preached at the church he founded in Atlanta. It's a cornerstone message that drove his life and drives everything he does as an individual, husband, father, grandfather, and as he moves forward as a ministry leader. It's also a message he's passionate about sharing with you, because it's a biblical call to point the lost to the truth only found in Christ. And he's challenging you to increase the passion of declaring Christ openly in your family, church, workplace, community, and nation. Listen with me to Dr. Michael Youssef and his life message, We Preach Christ.
11: turn with me, please, to 2 Corinthians chapter 4, verses 4 and 5. The God of this age, talking about Satan, the God of this age has blinded the minds of the unbelievers so that they cannot see the light of the gospel of the glory of Christ, who is the image of God. Say that with me. Who is? For we do not preach ourselves, but Jesus Christ as Lord, and we ourselves as your servants for Jesus' sake. This cannot be just the foundation stone, cannot be just a doctrine that's stuck away in historical books. No, but it has to be preached and practiced day in and day out, again and again and again. Because if you study church history, you'll find that in every generation, our Lord has called upon some men and women, young and old, to stand up and affirm this truth for themselves, to stand up against the spirit of the age, to stand up against those who water down, modify, or otherwise compromise the gospel of Jesus Christ, to stand up against those who deny the power of the gospel of Jesus Christ, to stand up against those who seek to rewrite the gospel and make it palatable to non-believers, those who seek to modify the message of Christ to fit the cultural trends, to stand up against those who seek to repaint the portrait of Jesus in order to make him acceptable to rebellious sinners, those who seek to remove the offense of the cross, those who seek to shave the mane of the Lion of Judah, those who preach that if you believe somewhat and repent to a certain extent, you'll be saved to a certain degree. No in a million no to that. No in a million no to that. Now, I remember a number of years ago, a man who had risen into leadership here, including serving on the vestry. He was under pressure to doubt this message, and he began a chain of murmur against me and the preaching of the Word of God. And he kept saying, what we need to do is to affirm what we're for, not what we're against. I knew where that was coming from, and I immediately confronted him one-on-one, and I explained to him that for the pure gospel of Jesus Christ to be lifted high, we must preach what we are for, but we're also what we're against. For we are not like the Islamists who force their religion on people by jihad, by force, by terrorism. But we lift up Christ, our Christ, so that everyone can make an intelligent decision for or against to receive Christ or reject him, declaring clearly and lovingly and thoughtfully that those who receive him as the only Savior and Lord will receive forgiveness of sins, peace and joy in this life, and be assured of eternity with him in heaven. Those who reject him as their only Savior and Lord, they will spend there forever in an eternity of horror and suffering. And that is why we see in history again and again and again that God calls faithful children for 2,000 years now to stand firm, to stand strong, to stand up, and to say with the Apostle Paul, for we preach Christ and not ourselves, but we, your servants, for Jesus' sake. We do not preach our ideas, we preach Christ. We do not preach what makes us popular, we preach Christ. We don't preach what makes us acceptable to this fallen world, we preach Christ. We do not preach the rebranding of Jesus as some people are asking for, nor do we preach surrender to the power of sin, nor do we preach capitulation to the enslavement of sin, nor do we preach surrender to the sexual revolution, nor do we preach pragmatism toward political correctness. No, no, no. We preach Christ, not ourselves. As Jude, the half-brother of Jesus, reminds us that we must always, always, always contend for the faith that once delivered. Not the faith that we want to make it to be, but the faith that once delivered. Even during the apostolic age, the Apostle Paul was confronted by many of his contemporaries who were preaching false gospels, modified gospels, edited gospels, add to gospel. And he exposed them when he said, no, we preach who? In the Galatian church, he confronted those who want to add to the gospel and make rituals to be necessary for salvation, plus Jesus. And he says, no, the gospel of Jesus Christ alone, Christ alone. And in Ephesus and in other places, he confronted the Gnostics who preached salvation through knowledge. But he said, no, we preach who?
12: Christ.
11: One of the early heretics of the church, in the church, named Marcion, from which we get the Marcion heresy. He taught that the God of the Old Testament is different from the God of the New Testament. Yes, yes, yes, yes, it's not new. And therefore, he said that we need to be unhitched from the Old Testament. Old heresies are now being dressed up and look like new ideas, new fads, but there's nothing new under the sun. The faithful disciples of Jesus said, no, without the Old Testament, the New Testament doesn't make sense. Without the foundation, the building cannot stand. Without Abraham, we could not comprehend the seed of Abraham, Jesus. Without David, we cannot comprehend the son of David, the Lord Jesus Christ. Without the law, we could never comprehend or appreciate the grace of God. As I said, these various heresies that plagued the church from the very early days, and now they're dressing them up and be preached from many evangelical pulpits today. But I'm charging you to remain faithful to preach Christ. In fact, remind me of what something Dr. Criswell of First Baptist Church of Dallas said years ago. I went to hear him many, many years ago. And he said, a skunk is a skunk by any name. Heresy is a heresy by any name. There is no use dressing it up, dressing up these old heresies, because the faithful believers are going to see through it. And Paul said, of the devices of the devil, we are not ignorant. We are alert and we are aware. Please don't ever forget, don't ever forget, don't ever forget that when the early believers said that we preach Christ alone, they were burned alive. They were dipped in boiling tar. They were given to hungry lions. But they were not deterred from preaching Christ alone, through faith alone, by grace alone, in the Scripture alone. Glory to God. Then came the Dark Ages, where the superstition and witchcraft invaded, came inside the church itself, including the Vatican. There are some horror stories that I can't share with you. But God raised up reformers who read the Scriptures, and they realized that we must preach Christ and salvation by faith in Him alone. Then about 300 years ago, a man by the name of Irenaeus, we got the Arminian theology from him. He thought that God is not capable of saving us. We have to save ourselves. But good and godly men like George Whitefield rose up and said, no, we must preach Christ, who alone can save from the guttermost to the uttermost. Today we have universalists, Unitarian, who teach that Christ is the ideal man, which we too can be, when we obtain a higher self. Scientology teaches that if we know enough, we can survive forever. Not without Jesus, you will. Astrology says the time you're born determines your destiny. The reincarnationists say that life is reincarnated into new life, which pays for the misdeeds of the former life. No. Because Christ paid all of the wages of sin of everyone who would repent and believe in Him and surrender to Him as the only Lord and Savior. Then we had the human potential movement in the 60s. And says that we can create our own identity. And no wonder there are so many confused people around us. Today, there are so many called evangelical preachers who are saying that the Bible is like a smorgasbord, or as we say here, a buffet, that you pick what you like, leave what you don't like. In fact, this teaching is more than any other heresy that is a modern-day heresy in many a church. It breaks my heart. And that exactly what weakened the church, nullified this message, muffled its voice, and confused millions of people, and is going to lead many to eternal damnation. And that is why today, more than any other time in history, we must only preach the Christ of the Bible. The Christ who is God, the God of power and might. The Christ who is the only one who can forgive all of our sins. The Christ who is the only one who can break the power of sin. The Christ, the only one who can restore us to sanity. The only one who can set the captives free. He's the only one who liberates us from the chains of addictions. He's the only one who will one day judge the living and the dead. He's the only one who will one day rule supreme forever and ever. He's the only one to whom every knee shall bow and every tongue confess that Jesus Christ is Lord to the glory of God the Father. We preach Christ, who is the image of the invisible God, and we ourselves, your servants, for Christ's sake. We preach the only Christ who promised by God the Father back in Genesis. We preach the Christ who was born of pure virgin. We preach only Christ who healed the sick, raised the dead, made the lame to walk, and set the captives free. We preach the only Christ who was crucified on Mount Golgotha, buried for 3 days, and then on the third day, He and only He in all of human history rose from the dead, never to die again. We preach the Christ, the only one who can promise eternal life to every repentant sinner like me and like you. We preach the only Christ who ascended alive into heaven, now sits on the rim of the universe, on the throne of God, and one day, while He's reigning and ruling now invisibly, one day He's going to come and He will reign and rule. We preach the only Christ who was His first coming was born in a manger, but in His second coming He will rule with an iron scepter. We preach the only Christ for whom and through whom the whole universe was created, the one who left heaven and came to earth, but in His second coming He will come with power and great glory. We preach the only Christ who's in first coming, hung helplessly on the cross of Calvary, and yet rose victoriously from the dead. But the second coming, He will sit on the throne of God. We preach the only Christ who is the Lamb of God, who takes away the sin of the world, the sin of everyone who believes in Him. But when He comes back, He comes as the Lion of Judah. We preach the Christ and not ourselves. Please listen to me, listen to me. We do not preach pop psychology, helpful as that may be to some people. We do not preach self-help, maybe liked by some people. We do not preach band-aids for temporary relief. No, we preach the only one who can do a total job for the total person. Oh, my beloved friends. This is not going to come as a surprise to you or many of you, certainly not to my family. I'm a man who is far, far, far, far, far from perfect. And that is why when I sin, I repent of my sin and confess my sin. I don't gloss over my sins. I don't explain away my sins. I don't rationalize my sins. I don't try to blame others for my sins. I confess them to the only one who have taken all of my sins and fastened them to the cross. But listen, that is Christianity 101. That's Christianity 101. Bible said if we say we have no sin, we deceive ourselves and the truth is not in us. But if we confess, He is faithful and just to forgive us all of our sins. Our sins do not need a parade of pride and taking pride in sin. Our sins need to be broken over, confessed, and repented of. Not to lower the bar of righteousness all the way to the ground. All the way to the ground, so that we might numb the sinners into their sin. Not to paint over our failures, but confess them. For we do not preach ourselves, but we preach Christ, who is the image of the invisible God. Far from Jesus Christ being a mere founder of a religion, as this thing preached from many a pulpit, He is the Creator God who became man. Far from this newly fangled idea that he is a way, a truth, and a life. He's the only truth. He's the only way. And he's the only giver of eternal life. Far from the false claims that everyone, whether they believe in Jesus or not, are going to make it to heaven when they die. No. For Jesus himself says, no one. And no one means what? No one. No one means what? No one will come to the Father but by me. And Jesus is the only one. He is Jesus the only. And that is why from Genesis to Revelation, Jesus is the central focus of the entire Bible. And that is why for 2,000-year period of time, give or take, from about 1800 BC all the way to 68 AD, all the writers in the Old and the New Testament, they basically focused on Jesus. In the Old Testament, they saw him by faith. Jesus said, Abraham saw my day and rejoiced. That's 1800 years before Christ, because they saw him as the beginning and the end and everything in between. They saw him as the Alpha and the Omega and the rest of the alphabet. He is the only one true revelation of God the Father. He's the only true revelation of God the Father. You can find him in every book of the Bible. If you look closely enough in the scripture, you're going to find that in the book of Genesis, he is the seed of the woman. That in the book of Exodus, he's the Lamb of God. In Leviticus, he's the high priest. In Numbers, he is the smitten rock. In Deuteronomy, he's the prophet. In Joshua, he is the captain of the Lord of hosts. In Judges, he is the great final judge. In Ruth, he is the heavenly kinsman redeemer. In Samuel, he is the anointed one. In the book of Kings, he is the King of Kings and the Lord of Lords. In Chronicles, he is the glory of the temple of God. In Ezra, he is the teacher that come from God. In Nehemiah, he is the rebuilder of broken walls and lives. In Esther, he is the protector of his people. In Job, he is the only comforter in times of trouble. In Psalms, he's the good shepherd. In Proverbs, he's the wisdom of God. In Ecclesiastes, he is the preacher of the kingdom of God. In the Song of Songs, he is the bridegroom that comes to his bride, the church. In Isaiah, he is the mighty God, everlasting Father, and the Prince of Peace. In Jeremiah, he is the potter who shapes the clay of our lives into the image of God. In Lamentation, he is the weeping prophet. In Ezekiel, he is the wheel inside the wheel. In Daniel, he's the Son of Man coming in the clouds of great glory, and the fourth man in the fiery furnace. In Hosea, he's the love of God for the backslider. In Joel, he's the baptism of the Holy Spirit. In Amos, he's the author of judgment and of mercy. In Obadiah, he is the God of vengeance. In Jonah, he's the salvation of our God. In Micah, he is the great intercessor. In Nahum, he is the stronghold in the day of trouble. In Habakkuk, he is the God of mercy. In Zephaniah, he is the establisher of the kingdom of God upon the earth. In Haggai, he is the desire of all nations. In Zechariah, he is the branch of Jehovah. In Malachi, he is the refiner's fire. The Son, S-O-N, of righteousness that shall rise over all the world with healing in his wings. That is how the Old Testament saw Christ before his glorious coming from heaven on that first Christmas day, before he was fully revealed to us humans. In the Old Testament, they saw him by faith. They longed for his coming by faith, and they waited for him by faith. And when Jesus finally came from heaven and he declared that he is the I Am, when he said that, every faithful Jew, every faithful Israelite should have remembered that this is how he introduced himself to Moses on the burning bush. When Moses said, who do I tell them send me? He said, tell them I am sent you, for I am who I am. And that is why this I am, the Lord Jesus Christ, became the total focus of the New Testament. And that is why in Matthew, he's the Messiah King. And in Mark, he's the miracle worker. In Luke, he's the great physician. In John, he's the Lamb of God that takes away the sin of the world. In Acts, he's the risen Lord. In Romans, he is the justifier. In Corinthians, he's the sanctifier. In Galatians, he's the liberation. In Ephesians, he's our perfection. In Philippians, he is our joy. And in Colossians, he is the head of the body, the church. In Thessalonians, he's the coming ruler. In Timothy, he's the judge of all men. In Titus, he's the redeemer of the world. In Philemon, he is the friend that sticks to you closer than a brother. In Hebrews, he's the author and the finisher of our salvation. In James, he is the healer of the nations. In Peter, he is the chief shepherd, the bishop of our souls. In John's epistles, he is the word of God. In Jude, he is the coming one with tens of thousands of his saints to execute judgment upon the earth. In Revelation, he is the Alpha and the Omega. He is the beginning and the end. He is the lion from the tribe of Judah, the root of Jesse, the root of David, the Lamb of God, the Word of God, the King of Kings, and the Lord of Lords. We preach Christ, and we ourselves are servants for Christ's sake.
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5: When the pain won't lift, when every day hurts a little more than the last, it's hard to keep trusting a God you cannot see. 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Maybe you're there right now. Hi, I'm Clayton Bjellin, and today on Insight for Living, Chuck Swindoll returns to the story of Job, a man who lost nearly everything, yet held fast to his faith through the darkness. Chuck shows us how Job could be brutally honest with God and still trust him completely. It's a message about grace under pressure, and first, we will begin with prayer.
6: 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And today we speak to you through Christ, not because of our deserving to do so, but because of him who has opened the way to you through his blood.

0: are forgiving, are full of compassion and love. And now this morning, Father, I pray that you will speak to us from this ancient book in ways that will make sense to us in the 21st century. Thank you for preserving the Word of God. Thank you for giving us a book from which we can sing the songs of the faithful. Thank you now for the privilege of giving. We do so with gratitude for our occupation, for health in being able to work, and for the ability to serve you in places outside these walls. 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Through Christ, I pray.
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0: There is no finer example of grace under pressure than this man whose book bears his name. Job has been, he suffered the loss of bankruptcy, the death of his 10 children, that's grieved him. The attacks of his friends who were once close to him, and the disease that ravaged him on top of all that, with the fever and the swelling and the sleepless nights and the dreadful days. And you rarely see Job losing it. If anything, at his worst, he simply says to the Lord, I am at a loss to know what's happening or why. What is being said isn't true, and what you're doing I cannot explain, but all I can do is trust you. The first cycle is over. Eliphaz, Bildad, and Zophar swung at him and often hit him. The second cycle is over. Eliphaz, Bildad, Zophar, once again, took him on. He answered each one, usually with great wisdom. Now we're back to the third cycle. And we're not surprised to read that old name again, Eliphaz the Temanite, responded. He makes three accusations against Job in chapter 22. Verses 1 to 11, you're a sinner. Verses 12 to 20, you have hidden your sin, so you're a hypocrite. Verse 21 to the end of the chapter, chapter 22, verse 30, you're in need of repentance. I mean, the gall it took for him to stand there and say that to a man who is literally fevered with these boils that are all over him and racked with grief over the loss of his family and his home and his business. But he says it straight. Verse 5 of chapter 22, Eliphaz accuses, is not your wickedness great and your iniquities without end? Why would he say that? Look at the condition you're in. Nobody loses everything, including family and business and home and health, without being guilty of sin. You must be a terrible sinner in light of all that you've lost. Correct observation, he's lost everything. Wrong conclusion, it wasn't because he was sinful. But Job doesn't answer. Remember, this is grace under pressure. Job's character was so pure before all of the trouble started that the devil picked him out as the one he wanted to pick on. And the Lord allowed it, knowing that Job's character would be able to withstand it. The antithesis is true, the opposite of what he's being accused of. The critic didn't know his facts. And by the way, how could he have known them? He hasn't even been on the scene. He only showed up after the sickness occurred. He invites Job to look back. Is not God in the height of heaven? Look also at the distant stars, how high they are. First he says, look up. Look up, Job.

Say, what does God know? Can he judge through the thick darkness? Clouds are a hiding place for him so that he cannot see. He walks on the vault of heaven. Would you keep to the ancient path which wicked men have trod? Look back now, Job. Look back and see what other men have done. You're doing just what they have done. They were snatched away before their time, whose foundations were washed away by a river. They said to God, depart from us, and what can the Almighty do to them? That's what you're doing, Job. So Eliphaz is telling him off. Tough criticism. It's hard enough to be told you're a sinner, but to be told on top of that you're a hypocrite, it's a low blow. It's hard to show grace under pressure at a time like that. Our God despises hypocrisy. But the fact is, Job is not guilty of it. Well, Eliphaz decides he needs to preach an evangelistic sermon to Job, and maybe he will get saved. And so in verses 21 to 30, he delivers an excellent evangelistic sermon. Only problem, Job's already saved. Look at verse 21. Yield now and be at peace with him. Thereby good will come to you. Please receive instruction from God's mouth and establish his words in your heart. He has done that. If you return to the Almighty, he doesn't need to. You will be restored if you remove unrighteousness far from your tent. He's already done that. And place your gold in the dust. Verse 25, then the Almighty will be your gold and choice silver to you. Then you will delight in the Almighty and lift up your face to God. He's going on and on and on with this message, and Job just patiently sits there. Let me ask you a hard question. Would you have sat there and let all that be said without interrupting? I mean, wouldn't you at least a time or two say, wait a minute, before you go any further, prove that. Where are my witnesses, or where are your witnesses that say I'm guilty of that? Prove it. And he doesn't do that. Grace under pressure. Job, by the way, in chapter 23 and 24, never once answers Eliphaz. He talks to and about the Lord, but he doesn't once address Eliphaz. I think that's pretty significant. After all, Eliphaz is not going to justify him. The Lord will. So after you take the blast, whether it's at work or in some other place, and you finally get home and you get a quiet place, go to the Lord and talk to him and say, Lord, you know the truth. If any part of that is true, reveal that to me, but I don't believe it is. And in light of that, these are the things I request. Now we get to chapter 23 and chapter 24. You get three very calm responses and very vulnerable responses from Job. Verses 1 to 12, Job answers, I am unable to locate the presence of God, but I trust him. I am unable to locate the presence of God, but I trust you, Lord. That's grace under pressure. Follow along with me. Then Job replied, verse 3, oh, that I knew where I might find him, that I might come to his seat. It's the courtroom he has in mind. I wish I knew the bench that he sat on. I wish I knew where I could locate him somewhere on this earth that I could get to him. I would bring my case before him, verse 4 says. And I would fill my mouth with arguments. I would learn the words which he would answer. I wouldn't argue with him. I would learn from him. I would perceive what he would say to me. Would he contend with me by the greatness of his power? No. Surely he would pay attention to me. You know one of the great things about our God? When you come to him as you are, you never hear him say, shame on you. People say that. God hears your confession, and he is quick to respond, I forgive you. I love you. I understand you. I commend you for facing the truth. Would he contend with me by the greatness of his power? No, he would pay attention to me. In fact, there the upright would reason with him, and I would be delivered forever from my judge. One of the things we can learn from our God is that when people come with their confession,
there is one appropriate response. Three words. I forgive you. That's the response. They don't need reminders of other bad things that they have done. They don't need to be put on the spot or shamed because they failed. They need forgiveness. He says, would he contend with me? He would not contend with me, even though he's much more powerful. He would pay attention to me. I could reason with him, and I would be delivered forever from my judge. But I can't find him. I go forward, verse 8. He's not there. I turn around, and I go back, and I cannot perceive him. When he acts on the left, I cannot behold him. And when he turns to the right, I cannot see him. You ever been there? Just keep it to yourself for a minute, okay? If we all answered, it would be one rousing yes. Sometime in vain you search for some visible evidence of the living God. Wouldn't it be great to wake up in the middle of the night and peek out the window and see a little sky writing? Dear Chuck, I hear you. I'm in charge. Love God. But that's not the way it works. I would love for that to happen. I'd love to get into my vehicle after a hard day at work and turn the radio on and have God say, before you listen to this station, I want to talk to you for a few minutes. What's that dial? Where is he on that dial? I would turn and... We'd love to have something tangible, something present. But we don't. It's a matter of faith. It's like the tragedy that struck this family of one child. The mother died early in the child's life, and the father and the daughter were left with the memory of this wonderful mother and the grief and the sorrow. And the night after the funeral of that day, he put his daughter to bed, and his heart just went out to her, and he decided that he would take a cot in there and put the cot by the daughter's bed. Middle of the night, he heard her crying, and he called her name, and she said, Daddy, it's so hard. She said, I just miss her so much. And he reached over and took her hand. She said, oh, that's so much better. And she put her hand over on his shoulder and on his chest. And he said, you know, sweetheart, we have the Lord. She said, I know it, but I just need someone with skin on. I just need someone to touch. If you live alone, you sometimes feel that. If you have been left alone because of a broken relationship and you now find yourself where you once had companionship, but now it's just you, you must awaken sometime in the night and think, I wish I could find him there. I wish I could just reach out and touch him or hear his words. How reassuring that would be. This is a great man. This isn't some immature, fly-by-night, brand-new Christian. This is a mature saint of God. Oh, that I could know where he is. But I cannot see him, behold him, or perceive him. Some of the greatest verses in all the Bible or verses 10, 11, and 12 of Job 23. I committed them to memory back when I was in my young 20s, and I have called them to mind perhaps more than any other passage of Scripture. I commend to you the memorizing of Job 23, 10 through 12. I'm serious. I've got them marked out in my Bible. I got a ruler and I marked around 23,
10 through 12. He knows the way that I take. Look at the verse. When he, that's God, has tried me, I shall come forth as gold. My foot has held his steps. His way have I kept and not declined. Neither have I turned back from the command of his lips. I love this word. I have esteemed, I have treasured, I have prized the words of his mouth more than my necessary food. I'm unable to locate the presence of God, but I trust him. Eliphaz, Bildad, Zophar, and later Elihu, you can say whatever you wish against me. God knows the way that I take. He knows the truth. He, my justifier, he and I are on speaking terms. I trust him. I believe in him. He knows the way I take. After the trial is over, I will come forth as gold. You can count on that, saints. When the trial has passed, you will be deeper and richer for it. I want you to allow those words to burn their way into your brain so deeply that they become like a divine filter for everything that happens in your life from now on. Everything. God knows the way that we take. One of the heretical ideas of these current days is the openness of God. Open theism is what it is called. As though God is still learning as he watches us respond to situations. In other words, omniscience is not really omniscience. It's kind of a learning knowledge. But the God of the Bible, I am convinced, and verses like this say that, the God of the Bible knows the way we take. Your need, verse 11, and mine is to have our feet hold fast to his path, to keep his way and not turn aside, not depart from the command of his lips. You say, well, I thought we couldn't see him. What do you mean his lips? His word. It's as if God is speaking. When you open his book, his word teaches you, instructs you, counsels you, comforts you, reproves you, directs your steps. I have not departed from the command of his lips. And look at the last line. I have treasured. The word means to esteem, to value the words of his mouth more than steak and potatoes, more than solid dessert, more than the most delicious and delectable meal the finest chef in the country can provide. I have treasured the words of his mouth more than what I have for lunch, or what I'm served, or what I serve myself for supper. I treasure his words more than anything that even keeps me alive. That's the value I place on what he has said. Grace under pressure. That's why he could keep from answering Eliphaz or slugging him. That's how Job could restrain himself when he's being falsely accused. He knows that God knows the way he takes. God knows his heart. And he trusts God. Now the second statement Job makes, which is the balance of this chapter, 13 through 17, I'm unable to understand the plan of God. Now get that along with the first one and you'll have a nice balance. I'm unable to locate the presence of God, but I trust him. Now the second is, I am unable to understand the plan of God, but I trust him. Same ending, but it's another subject. His plan is unfolding, and I'm not able to understand it. In fact, he says he's unique in verse 13. God is unique. Who can turn him? What his soul desires, that he does. That's a very important statement. What his soul desires, that he does. God does not say to you some night, hey, Frank, what do you say I try this on you? How would that be? Don't wait for that to happen. He doesn't give you a call and say, Shirley, hi, this is God. I'm thinking about trying such and such tomorrow. See if you'll step up. So what do you think about that? It ain't going to happen.
If you get calls like that, contact one of our counselors. He is unique. Who can turn him? What his soul desires, that he does. He doesn't ask permission. He doesn't tell you ahead of time. He doesn't explain why it's so hard. He doesn't let you know how it's going to come out. He doesn't tell you why it goes on and on and on and on and on, and most of it is unfair. He doesn't tell you how long it's going to last. He doesn't tell you when it's going to end. You trust him. You trust him. You wait. You serve him. You keep your feet on his paths. You treasure his words. And whatever God desires, that is what he does. And you trust him. You can't understand it. And don't call me, because I can't explain it either. I got my own stuff. You call me, I'll probably say, while you're on the line, I've got several things I want to ask you. And to make matters even more complicated, verse 14, he performs what is appointed for me. There's a uniqueness there. Nobody else was Job, and Job had what was appointed for Job, and that became his life and lifestyle, just as he is performing what is appointed for you. And don't get your hopes up. Many such decrees are with him. You've got a whole bunch of them waiting to implement once you get through this one. Isn't that fun? Therefore, I would be dismayed at his presence when I consider I am terrified of him. That's great, great vulnerability. Just say it. It's okay. I think the Lord would love to hear us say that on occasion. You frighten me. I heard about one of the Puritans who was so exasperated, the Lord was taking so much time, he went into his study, closed the door, and he said, God, hurry up. You're so slow. You frighten, you terrify me. How long is this going to go on? You can do that. God will understand. He's not going to go zap and you're gone. It's not like that. And Job is just as honest with him as he can possibly be. It was dark inside there. And it wasn't getting any lighter, and every day that passed, it just hurt more.

Even in the darkness, even when God seems silent and slow, you can be honest with him. You can tell him you're frightened, that the waiting is almost more than you can bear, and you can still trust him. That's the faith Job discovered, and it's the faith God wants to grow in you. 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I'm Clayton Bjellin. 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
7: Isn't it funny how good we are at comparing our lot in life with the circumstances of the people around us? The grass is always greener, right? But what if, what if we're exactly where God meant us to be? Hi, I'm Bernie Diamond, and welcome again to the program today as we take a look at those comparisons we make from a different perspective. I'll tell you something that we're all really good at. It's making comparisons between ourselves and other people. We look at our lot in life, our circumstances, and we compare that with the next person. And ours always looks so crummy and hopeless. We look in the mirror and we see ourselves, warts and all. And then we look at our friends and think, wow, I wish I looked like them. Or we compare our abilities with theirs, or our marriage with theirs, or our house or our car or our status with theirs. Whatever it is, and we think, oh, I'd love to be doing as well as they are. You know, I think that this is a symptom of a deep sickness in our society, an addiction to recognition. We've become a bunch of recognition junkies because that's what they feed us on TV and the celebrity magazines and the songs that make the hit parade. It's all about clamouring for recognition and success, whatever that is, and being noticed and rewarded at home and at work and on the sporting field. And when someone else seems to be getting just a tad more of the limelight than we are, we feel so incredibly wounded. Any of this sound even vaguely familiar? I remember this routine so well. I used to hate it when someone else succeeded, school friends or work colleagues. I wanted the glory and the recognition for me. I didn't want them to have any of it. It's really sad. I can talk about it now quite dispassionately, but back then, this would eat away at me like a cancer. Bernie was the quintessential recognition junkie. It's a sign of never growing up. It's a sign of not making the transition from being a child, and children rely on the recognition and approval of their parents, to being an adult. Sure, we know we all need encouragement, but that's different. That's healthy. Encouragement is affirming. But when we need it to survive, when we hunger after it, when it motivates what we do, then we're getting it all wrong. Let me give you an example. Numbers and statistics. Ministries like ours on the radio are reaching millions of people around the world each week, touching lives through the media. How do you measure the effectiveness of what we do? Well, some people write and call to tell us the impact that the programs have had on their lives. And you know, that's a real encouragement, just to hear someone's story, how God used the program last week to unlock something in their hearts. Can I tell you, that gives me an incredible sense of satisfaction. But last year I was at this seminar, and they suggested that we establish performance-based reporting. How many people are responding to your program? How many people are coming to Christ? How many people, kind of reducing God's work down to a bunch of statistics? See, success is based on the quantification of recognition. That's what they were saying. See how easy it is to fall into this recognition trap. Can I tell you, if in his day Jesus had done performance-based reporting, he would have flunked. Because in the end, they all deserted him and left him to die on the cross. And you know something? I know that certain series that we produce will have a stronger response from people than others. A what's in it for me kind of title, like Reaping God's Harvest in My Life, will always have a stronger response than something like Flying Under the Radar, which talks about sacrifice. And if I danced to the statistics of recognition, I would just tickle your ears with stuff that you'd like to hear rather than the stuff that God wants you to hear and that you need in your life. And, you know, it's the same in every part of our lives. We can become recognition junkies, looking for recognition, whether it's in statistics or whether it's pats on the back, whatever it is. But flying under the radar is not about recognition. It's about being the person that God made us to be and doing the things he called us to do and just honouring him and living our lives for him. The Apostle Paul knew that. On death row in a Roman prison, in chains, have a listen to what he writes in his letter to the church at Philippi. Now, I want you to know, brothers and sisters, that what's happened to me has really served to advance the gospel. As a result, it's become clear throughout the whole palace garden to everyone else that I am in chains for Christ. Because of my chains, most of my brothers in the Lord have been encouraged to speak the word of God more courageously and fearlessly. Now, it's true that some of them preach Christ out of envy and rivalry, but others out of goodwill. The latter do so in love, knowing that I'm put in here for the defense of the gospel. The former, though, preach Christ out of selfish ambition, not sincerely, supposing that they can stir up trouble for me while I'm in chains. But what does it matter? The important thing is that in every way, whether from false motives or true, Christ is preached. And because of this, I rejoice. Imagine he's been ripped out of the limelight. He's staring down the barrel at death. People are taunting him. They're going out and doing what he used to do, preaching the good news of Jesus Christ, and they're doing it to stir up trouble for him and to taunt him and out of selfish ambition. And his response is, I don't care, because it's not about me. As long as someone's out there telling people about Jesus Christ, that's fantastic. Here he is, a dungeon on death row. You know, recently I was flying between Australia and New Zealand. I was up at 35,000 feet in the 747. I pulled out my PDA, you know, the phone and handheld computer, and it has an electronic version of the Bible on it. And I was reading this passage out of Paul's letter. And I thought, here I am, 2,000 years later, 35,000 feet above a part of the world that Paul didn't even know existed, reading what he wrote in that Roman dungeon. He could never have imagined how powerfully God was going to use him. And that's the point for me. See, the flashy things that I can do in my own strength to get recognition and to get a laugh, they're nothing compared to what God can do when he gets a hold of me and uses me in his power. And you know, it's the same with you. Sure, you've got some abilities that I don't have, and sure, you could use them to get some flashes of recognition, but when you place those abilities in God's hands, he multiplies them with a power and an impact that will take our breath away. It's not about you and I comparing our lots with another. It wasn't about Paul sitting in that dungeon on death row comparing his lot with the people that were out there taunting him. It's not about that. God takes us through dungeons from time to time. Yours are going to be different to mine. And then he shapes us and moulds us and uses us for his glory. And the way he uses you will be different to the way that he uses me. It's not about recognition. It should never be about recognition and numbers and statistics, and it shouldn't be. People whom he uses powerfully are those that cooperated with him in that dungeon, just kind of faithfully following him, flying under the radar of public recognition, being there, standing there, doing what he's called you to do for his sake, under the radar. Countless people's lives are being touched and transformed each week through these messages right around the globe, because God's word is alive and active. Amen. But that's only made possible through the generous support of friends just like you. 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Incredible. 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

0: On Vision Australia Radio, welcome to TV Today for Tuesday, the 1st of September 2026. My name is Brian LeCornu. 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At 1 p.m, Grantchester, rated PG. Alfie probes a secretive vicar's retreat, doubting his place in the church, while Leonard's care for others embodies God's work. Elsewhere, Geordie's career strains his marriage. At 2 p.m, Back Roads, Scottsdale, Tasmania, rated PG. Heather visits Scottsdale in Tasmania's northeast. After losing three major industries, the area's unemployment figures doubled. With the only options to move or innovate, locals started creating new jobs. At 4:44 p.m, Long Lost Family, What Happened Next, rated PG. We catch up with John, who returns to the UK to spend time with his siblings. Tracy, who 4 years ago was looking for her long-lost brother, and Pauline, who desperately wanted to have her brother at her wedding. Continuing on ABC TV at 8:32 p.m, Tampa, The Turning Point, rated PG. When Afghan refugee Abbas Nazari boards a dilapidated Indonesian fishing vessel with over 400 others in 2001, he has no idea he's about to be at the centre of one of the most dramatic chapters in Australian history. At 10:55 p.m, Australian Story, celebrating 30 years. Check the classification. To celebrate 30 years of extraordinary stories, Lee Sales hosts a special at the Sydney Opera House, bringing together some of the most unforgettable participants, musical performances and highlights from the archives. At 1:10 a.m, Long Lost Family, What Happened Next, rated PG. This is a repeat of the earlier program where we catch up with John, who returns to the UK to spend time with his siblings, Tracy, who 4 years ago was looking for her long-lost brother, and Pauline, who desperately wanted to have her brother at her wedding. And finally on ABC TV, at 2:42 a.m, Gardening Australia. Costa tours a mini botanic garden, Clarence spring cleans an overgrown bed, Josh visits a gardening radio icon, Millie tours a succulent collection, and we meet a scientist who led the National Botanic Gardens in Canberra. On ABC Family, at 12:16 a.m, Miraculous, Tales of Ladybug and Cat Noir, Crocodule, rated PG. Because of a plan thought up by Marinette, Shadow Moth acumatizes two villains. Ladybug and Cat Noir will need to help stop the evil duo. At 2:46 a.m, Mallory Towers, The Connie Affair. The classroom descends into chaos when June gets her hands on itching powder, but the fun ends when Connie becomes the victim of mean tricks. And finally on ABC Family, two episodes of Hotel Transylvania, the series. The first one at 3:26 a.m, Poltergeist. In order to avoid another bad review, Mavis is bending over backwards to please guests, leading her to rent out the Cartwright house to ghosts looking for a human experience. And the second episode at 3:37 a.m, Hair Raiser. Mavis wakes up with a cowlick, and with no time to fix it, she simply cuts it off herself, ignoring Tiffany's dire warnings about observing the vampire hair burial rituals. On ABC Kids at 8:06 a.m, Ginger and the Vegasaurs, Treasure Hunt. Ginger tells the P-Rexes that she has a delicious treat for them, a hearty breakfast of yummy drops, except there is a twist. Ginger has hidden the drops and they have to go on a treasure hunt to find them. 9:01 a.m. Play School, Playtime with Pets, Little Friends. Guinea pigs, rats and mice are hungry for their tea. Emma and Takea chop some fruit and vegetables to feed their little friends. Emma shows how to popcorn like a happy rat, and Takea makes craft guinea pigs using wool. At 11:07 a.m., Fizzy and Suds, alpacas. Alpacas are such interesting animals. Did you know that they don't have any top teeth? Join Fizzy and Suds for a day on an alpaca farm. So much to learn. At 11:18 a.m, Gardening Australia Junior, Bird's Nest Shop. Tammy and Marcus build a bird's nest shop for all the local birds to visit and take what they need for their bird's nests. Continuing on ABC Kids, at 1:46 p.m, Hey Dougie, the Rainbow Badge. The squirrels gather all the colours and make their very own rainbow. At 2:48 p.m, Gardening Australia Junior, Frog Bog. Costa and the kids build a frog bog from an upcycled sink with hidey holes for the frogs and surround it with plants. We check back to see if the frogs come. At 3 p.m, Play School, What's Cooking? Sip and snack. Alex and Rachel are looking for a delicious drink and scrumptious snack to eat. Luckily, food lover Melissa Leong is here to help them make super green smoothies and pink dragon fruit muffins. At 4:50 a.m, Maddie and Triggs, Dogs with Jobs. Maddie and Triggs are on their way to the dog park with Mum when they meet a new friend, Lolo. Lolo is a guide dog and explains what it means to be a dog with a job. At 5:32 a.m, Octonauts Above and Beyond. Pygmy Sloth. Quasi, Calico Jack, and a team of Vegemals orchestrate a pirate-worthy rescue when a young three-toed sloth gets carried out to sea. And finally on ABC Kids, at 5:44 a.m, Thomas and Friends, All Engines Go. The Stinking Delivery. When none of the engines want to deliver a super stinky package, they comically pass it back and forth, making a game out of it, until it spills and they end up with a big, smelly mess. On ABC News, the same program is repeated twice, at 9:56 p.m. and again at 4:48 a.m. Australian Story, celebrating 30 years. Check the classification. To celebrate 30 years of extraordinary stories, Lee Sales hosts a special at the Sydney Opera House, bringing together some of the most unforgettable participants, musical performances, and highlights from the archives. On ABC Entertains at 7:31 a.m, Miraculous, Tales of Ladybug and Cat Noir, Sublimation, rated PG. Adrian makes a new friend whom Marinette is determined to befriend too, but Marinette has no clue how to become friends with someone who doesn't need to be helped. At 9:59 a.m, BTN, check the classification. Amelia Mosley takes a look at some of the major news stories of the week and explains the issues and events for school-aged Australians. At 12:33 p.m, Professor T, Mother Love, rated M. Professor T is called upon to help investigate the disappearance of a 6-year-old girl. Tensions rise between D.I. Paul Rabbit and Professor T until they finally come to blows. At 9:01 p.m, New Zealand Spy, The Recruits, rated M. New Zealand's latest novice spy recruits, Michael Riviera, Sue Nightingale, and Michael Anderson, take on their first mission after only 2 weeks of training. Continuing on ABC Entertains, at 9:25 p.m, another episode of New Zealand Spy, The Games, rated PG. Undercover as an athlete, coach and chef, the spies are sent to Christchurch for the 1974 Unity Games to protect the Indian Foreign Minister from an assassination. At 12:48 a.m, Big Boys, The Boys Are Back in Town. This is rated MA 15+. The gang embark on a mission to find somewhere to live for second year, while Jack has an eye-opening gay encounter. Danny tries to woo Corinne, and cousin Shannon gets a huge shock. At 1:12 a.m., another episode of Big Boys, Strictly Come Dumping, rated M. It's Freshers Week, and Jack and Danny set out desperately to pull a fresher. Corinne and Yemi succeed on new sexual pursuits. Meanwhile, Peggy convinces Shannon to contact her mystery one-night stand. At 1:36 a.m., Professor T, Mother Love, rated M. Professor T is called upon to help investigate the disappearance of a six-year-old girl. Tensions rise between D.I. Paul Rabbit and Professor T until they finally come to blows. At 4:46 a.m., Miraculous, Tales of Ladybug and Cat Noir, Pretension. Marinette decides to have a heart-to-heart with the father of the boy she loves. Her courage inspires her friend Kagami, who finally dares talk to her mother. And finally, on ABC Entertains at 5:10 a.m., Mallory Towers, The Accident. Bill is struggling with her schoolwork due to spending too much time at the stables, but she and Daryl need Thunder's help when someone at school has a serious accident. On SBS main channel at 7:30 p.m, Sean McAuliffe's Origin Odyssey Series 2, rated PG. Sean McAuliffe takes comedian, actor and writer Matt O'Kine to Ghana to retrace his father's early life in the country and reconnect him to the heritage he was once hesitant to embrace. And now for today's audio-described movie review. The Wicker Man is a horror mystery movie from 2006, streaming on SBS On Demand. It has a running time of 1 hour and 37 minutes and is rated M. A lawman uncovers strange rituals, a sinister harvest festival, and possible human sacrifice as he searches for a missing girl on a secluded island. This review, published in September 2006 on the Guardian.com website, is by Philip French. It was a little unwise of writer-director Neil LaBute to remake Robin Hardy's The Wicker Man, the British horror flick which, following its inauspicious opening in 1972, released as the lower half of a double bill with Don't Look Now, grew to become a much-loved cult classic. LaBute has transposed it from the Western Isles of Scotland to the unwelcoming surface of an island in the Puget Sound in America's Pacific Northwest. Nicolas Cage, doing his ambling James Stewart turn, replaces Edward Woodward as the tormented policeman lured from the mainland by a mysterious fertility cult to meet his fate. LaBute follows the basic outline of Anthony Schaefer's clever plot, and there's an affectionate nod to the original by naming the cop Edward and calling the woman who tempts him Woodward. But torn out of its Scottish setting, the movie is rootless, and there is now no longer any resonant cultural clash between the chaste, deeply religious stranger – Cage is neither a devout Christian nor a virgin – and the pagan, sexually liberated islanders. As if to rebut, or possibly to confirm, the charge of misogyny so often levelled at him, LaBute has turned the island into a haven or coven of viragos. They've come from a Celtic world of the 17th century via the Salem witch trials to the far west, defending along the way their opposition to patriarchal oppression. They're led by High Priestess Ellen Burstyn at her most charmlessly, peevishly passive-aggressive, and the local males have been cowed into servile silence. As Sister Summerisle, Burstyn is a somewhat inadequate replacement for the suave, menacing Christopher Lee's indelible Lord Summerisle, who dominates the 1971 film. The 19th century costumes and turgid solemnity transform the ebullient Scottish characters of the original film into as dreary and fake a community as the one in Night Shyamalan's The Village. the evocative folk music, which steered Robin Hardy's version away from conventional horror, is replaced by a portentous score by David Lynch's house composer Angelo Badalamenti, and there isn't a single tingling moment or memorable image in the whole film. Even the climax is fudged. The film has opened without a press show, and I caught it last Thursday night at a special preview at a North London Odeon. I was curious to discover what the audience thought of it and why they'd rushed to catch this first screening. Sadly, all three of them had left by the time the final credits were over. And that was a review of the 2006 version of The Wicker Man by Philip French, published in September 2006 on the Guardian.com website. The Wicker Man is currently streaming on SBS On Demand. That's all for today. Coming up next, your guide to what's on VA Radio. I'm Brian LeCornu.
1: 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After the 7am ABC news break, we have On This Day, where Marilyn Barclay brings you the interesting, important and strange events that shape the day. From 7:30am, your morning reading of the local state newspapers. For our Adelaide and Darwin listeners, you will hear readings from today's The Advertiser. Melbourne and regional Victoria listeners will hear readings from today's The Age and Herald Sun. And Perth listeners will hear readings from today's West Australian. 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That's followed by Literary Ear. Following Literary Ear, the National Press, live from our Adelaide studios, will bring you the latest news from the Australian and Financial Review. 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At 4:45 on this day. 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

0: The Beetaloo Basin is set to officially open. Monthly house prices have fallen in all capital cities aside from Darwin, and the Nepal-Tibet flood disaster response enters its sixth day, with rescuers still searching for thousands of missing people. This is ABC News. Good morning, I'm Roxanne Fitzgerald. 8 years since the overturning of a fracking moratorium, gas from the Beetaloo Basin will start flowing into the Northern Territory market this week. Matt Garrick reports.
1: The tap is officially being turned on at the remote and expansive inland gas development hundreds of kilometres south of Darwin today, with government and gas company officials and native title holders to be there for the moment. NT Chief Minister Leah Fenocchiaro says Beetaloo Basin gas will drive new investment in the territory across a range of sectors. Gas company Tamboran Resources Chief Executive Todd Abbott says the firm is committed to ensuring the development creates meaningful and lasting opportunities. Meanwhile, environmental protesters have begun a new anti-fracking campaign against the move.
0: Meanwhile, the Northern Land Council has welcomed the official opening of the Beetaloo Basin, but says it's important everyone benefits. The NLC says traditional owners in the area want an active role in what happens on their country and have spent the past 2 years negotiating with gas companies. In a statement, NLC Chair Matthew Ryan said he wants to see better living conditions for people in the area, as well as improved roads and services. Gas company Tamboran Resources Chief Executive Todd Abbott says he values the support of native title holders and the strong and constructive relationship that has been built, and is committed to ensuring the development creates meaningful and lasting opportunities on country. Monthly house prices have fallen in all capital cities aside from Darwin, according to new data. Business reporter Jasper Wells has this story.
2: The price of homes fell nationally by 0.9% in July for the fifth consecutive month, according to new data from property firm Cotality. Sydney saw the biggest drop, falling 1.4%, followed by Melbourne and Canberra. For the first time this year, prices in regional cities also fell, dropping 0.4%. However, nationally, prices are still slightly higher than they were a year ago. Experts say higher interest rates, economic uncertainty, and changes to the capital gains tax discount all contributed to the decline.
0: The renewables sector is calling for governments to make the deals they sign with artificial intelligence companies public. National AI technology reporter Cam Wilson has this story.
3: The Smart Energy Council has told the inquiry into AI and data centres that there should be transparency about any agreement offering preferential planning or energy connection.

0: on the capital, Delhi. But Nelson Bello from the government accountability group, Fundason Mahain, says only low-level workers have been detained so far. He says this indicates an institutional conspiracy.
1: The police captured more than 500 scammers, but none of these people has been deported. So it means that they move from the one place to new place and open new scam call centres.
0: Acting Prime Minister Penny Wong has acknowledged voters sent Labor a message in the recent WA state by-election won by One Nation. The resurgent Minor Party took out the previously safe Labor electorate of Secret Harbour. It's the latest victory for One Nation after it won the federal electorate of Farrar earlier this year. Senator Wong has told 7:30 the latest result is disappointing for Labor.
2: I accept that there is a message sent in this by-election for us. I accept that. And I think we understand that. We understand the importance of delivering real change.
0: South Australia has become the first state to publicly challenge the Prime Minister's stance on using telehealth as part of voluntary assisted dying care. Here's National Regional Health Reporter Lucy Barber.
3: South Australian Labor has called on the Commonwealth to change the criminal code so that doctors can use telehealth in voluntary assisted dying. SA's Health Minister Blair Boyer says that pressure is likely to grow.
4: I doubt that I will be the only health minister advocating for this change.
3: He says terminally ill patients in rural, regional and remote areas are missing out on VAD due to their isolation. The ALP National Conference recently committed to removing telehealth restrictions, but Prime Minister Anthony Albanese remains personally opposed.
0: Police are urging the mother of a newborn baby whose body was found dumped in a bin in Sydney's West to seek urgent medical care. Tony Ibrahim has the latest.
5: The baby boy's body was found yesterday in the bin of an apartment complex at Auburn in Sydney's West. Police say the newborn could have been there for as long as a day and a half. Its body was naked and it's not known if the baby was born alive. Officers made an appeal yesterday as part of their efforts to identify and find the mother. They say they are seriously worried about her health and are urging her to seek urgent medical treatment in hospital.
0: Heading overseas, Nepal's Prime Minister says the flood disaster shows the growing threat climate change poses to the Himalayan region. The death toll has surpassed 950 and at least 43 Australians remain missing. Meghna Bali has more.
6: In a social media post last night, Prime Minister Balin Shah said the floods were no ordinary event. The 36-year-old says the risks facing the Himalayan region are increasing with climate change and that the time has come for Nepal to strongly raise the issue of climate-related disasters with the international community. The precise role climate change played in this disaster is not yet clear. The government says search and rescue operations are continuing while aid is being distributed to survivors. Meghna Bali, ABC News, Kathmandu.
0: Dolly Parton's estate has announced a festival honouring the life and legacy of the late singer in both London and Nashville. The star-studded two-day Dolly Fest will happen across two consecutive weekends in both cities next year, with specific dates to be announced. Parton had planned an earlier version of the event for January this year, but that was called off due to her health struggles. The legendary country singer died at the age of 80 last week after a brief battle with cancer. The Aranda Community Boxing Academy says the late Tony Mundine inspired generations of Aboriginal fighters to take up the sport. The boxer died of a heart attack on Sunday, aged 75, and was one of the country's most accomplished Indigenous fighters. Aranda Community Boxing Academy coach and former Australian champion Jason Lord says Mundine was someone Indigenous boxers looked up to.
7: For most of us Aboriginal fighters, I mean, probably the reason why we got into boxing is because of, you know, the people like Mundine. Back in that day, there was a lot of Indigenous greats that we all looked up to, but Tony Mundine was definitely a standout.
0: Now, with the latest in sport, here's Jared Coote.
8: Lionel Messi has ended his career with Argentina's national soccer team after nearly two decades representing the national side. Messi, who has played in 6 World Cups, won the tournament in Qatar in 2022 and led Argentina to the final this year, losing to Spain. On his official Instagram account,

0: The Argentine has called it a decision that hurts, but says he understands the time has come. Venture capitalist Joshua Kushner, who was shaping as the lead investor in FIFA president Gianni Infantino's scrap plan to sell off stakes in soccer's World Cup, says he regrets joining the proposal. Kushner says he failed to appreciate the political dynamics of global football and he would not have gotten involved if he knew the world he was getting into. And women's top seed Aryna Sabalenka has won her opening match at the US Tennis Open in straight sets. Sabalenka won 5 of her 8 break points against world number 59 Camila Osorio to win 6-2, 6-4. 7th seed Carolina Muchova and 10th seed Amanda Anisimova also won in straight sets. In the men's draw, Stefanos Tsitsipas has come from a set down to beat 10th seed Arthur Fils 4-6, 7-6, 6-1, 6-4.
1: And in the weather briefly, a slight chance of morning showers around the Tiwi Islands today. Darwin, there's some smoke haze around this morning, but heading into a sunny afternoon with a top of 34. And that's the latest from the ABC Newsroom.
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3: 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Significant delays expected. 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
14: 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President
15: 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There's been no trace of Mr. Holt.
16: Remembrance Day
17: 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Aggressive to kill Osama bin Laden.
18: Hello and welcome to On This Day. I'm Marilyn Barclay. And today is the 1st of September, and the official start of spring. First up today, we take a look at a joint American-French expedition led by Dr. Robert Ballard and Jean-Louis Michel, which located the wreckage of the Titanic on this day in 1985. While previous expeditions had used close sweeps of the ocean floor to search for the Titanic, Ballard decided to conduct mile-wide sweeps with the hope of being able to cover more area. Ballard had engineered a new unmanned submersible, the Argo, that could explore wider areas, dive deeper, stay underwater for many weeks, and deliver crisp and clear pictures of what it found. In the early morning hours of September 1, 1985, the first glimpse of the Titanic in 73 years appeared on Ballard's screen. Exploring 12,000 feet below the ocean's surface, the Argo relayed the image of one of the Titanic's boilers embedded within the sandy surface of the ocean's floor. Many schemes have been proposed to raise the Titanic, including filling the wreck with ping-pong balls, injecting it with 180,000 tons of Vaseline, or using 500,000 tons of liquid nitrogen to encase it in an iceberg that would float to the surface. However, the wreck is too fragile to be raised and is now protected by a UNESCO convention. Edgar Rice Burroughs was born on this day in 1875. an American writer best known for his creations of the jungle hero Tarzan and the heroic Mars adventurer John Carter. Burroughs had a spectacularly unsuccessful early working life and even tried to join the Chinese army. By 1911, after 7 years of low wages, he was working as a pencil sharpener wholesaler. During this period, he had copious amounts of spare time, and he started writing fiction. His first story, Under the Moons of Mars, featuring the character John Carter, is acclaimed by scholars as the turning point of 20th century science fiction. In 1912, Tarzan of the Apes, which was serialized in a magazine, brought Edgar Rice Burroughs a mere $700. After being rejected by practically every major book publisher in the country, it finally was printed in book form and became a 1914 bestseller. In 1918, Tarzan came to the screen with Tarzan of the Apes, starring Elmo Lincoln, the first film in history to gross over $1 million. In the world of music, In Excess made their on-stage debut at the Ocean View Hotel in Tookley, New South Wales, in 1979. They originally called themselves the Farris Brothers, after founding members Tim, Andrew and John. Coincidentally, 1st of September 1973 is the birth date of J.D. Fortune, the Canadian singer who won the 2005 reality television series Rockstar in Excess, where 15 contestants competed to become the lead vocalist for the Australian rock band In Excess. Barry Gibb was born on the Isle of Man in the UK in 1946. Eldest and sole surviving brother in the Bee Gees, he and his brothers also wrote, produced and provided backing vocals for many artists, including Chain Reaction for Diana Ross and Woman in Love for Barbara Streisand. The Bee Gees' biggest hits include Words, I Started a Joke, Massachusetts, and the soundtrack for Saturday Night Fever. And another musical birthday. Natalie Bassingthwaite was born in Newcastle on this day in 1975. She played Izzy in Neighbours, and from 2004 to 2008, she was the lead singer of the group Rogue Traders. Baby.

That was Rogue Traders with Voodoo Child. Now let's take a look at some more history. In 1715, King Louis XIV of France died after a reign of 72 years, the longest of any major European monarch. On September 1, 1939, Germany invaded Poland, beginning the European phase of World War II. The word Holden entered Australian motoring history in 1948. The Holden name first appeared in Australia in the 1850s with J.A. Holden's leather and saddlery business in Adelaide. From 1885, the Holden and Frost Company repaired and produced horse-drawn carriages and built its first custom-made car body in 1914. In 1924, the company was renamed Holden's Motor Body Builders and became the exclusive supplier of American car manufacturer General Motors in Australia. The Australian government had been interested in the idea of an Australian mass-produced motor vehicle since the mid-1930s, but this would not become a reality for over a decade. On September 1, 1948, the decision was made to call this new car Holden. It was known as the FX. In 1951, the United States, Australia and New Zealand signed a mutual defence pact called the ANZUS Treaty. In 1972, in Iceland, American Bobby Fischer beat Russian Boris Spassky to become the world chess champion. Reg Grundy Enterprises began with a TV quiz show, Wheel of Fortune, in 1959, hosted by Reg Grundy. Celsius temperature readings replaced Fahrenheit in Australia on this day in 1972. And as we finish up for today, on this day in 1988, Scottish pop band Fairground Attraction were in the middle of a 4-week stint at the top of the ARIA music charts with their song Perfect. The song also reached number one in the UK and Ireland and ended 1988 as the 6th best-selling single in Australia.

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6: Does indeed. We're on Vision Australia Radio. Welcome to 90 minutes of selected readings from the advertiser for this Tuesday, the 1st of September. The time is currently 7:31 a.m. My name is Charlie Robinson and I'm your editor and reader for today. The current temperature in Adelaide is sitting around 15 degrees with an expected top of 22. There are showers developing. In Darwin, the current temperature is sitting at 22. And you're expecting a top of 34 with no rain, of course, and it's sunny up there. During our program, I will keep you up to date with some of the weather forecast information. But today's news headlines includes a little bit more information about the tragedy in Nepal, Maggie Beer's business bungle, a music legend suffering a heart attack, and more from Pauline Hanson, of course. I'm going to turn now to our first story, which was from the front page. This one is an exclusive by Charlie Dads, and the full report that I'll read from is on page 2. But on the front page, they've got, "Oh, Crow, you don't." And the page 2 heading is "Top Cops, Footy Free Ride." The state's top cop has defended using a specialist police security detail and a personal driver as he attends Adelaide Crows matches after being appointed to the club's board. The advertiser understands Police Commissioner Grant Stevens has attended nearly every Crows home game at the Adelaide Oval from inside the chairman's lounge as an Adelaide Football Club board member. One fellow attendee who requested to remain anonymous told the advertiser Mr. Stevens was always joined by a Star Group officer despite not being on official police duties. "He is happy to consume alcohol during the evening and be very social," they said. "It is a complete waste of taxpayers' money. He is there as the board member, not the Commissioner of Police. Specials task and rescue group members are elite tactical officers with specialist training for high-risk operations that can involve firearms, crowd control, counter-terrorism or close personal protection." An SA police spokesman said Mr. Stevens was one of a number of protected persons and dignitaries in the state. Due to his public profile and the obvious security risks associated with the role, the spokesman said Mr. Stevens always had a driver and, when required, had security provided. This requirement has been in place since he was appointed police commissioner in 2015, they said. Outside of working hours, the police commissioner regularly attends speaking engagements, community events, and official functions. When the police commissioner attends social functions after hours, he is entitled to consume alcohol if he chooses. The spokesman said Mr. Stevens was not involved in the decision-making process concerning a driver or any security measures required at public events. There's no suggestion Mr. Stevens has behaved inappropriately in any way at the events. In December last year, Mr. Stevens replaced club great Mark Ricciuto on the board of directors for a 3-year term. It drew immediate criticism from the South Australian community, including ex-Liberal MP Frank Pangello, who noted the potential for or possibility of a conflict of interest arising. On Monday, Police Minister Michael Brown said public service chief executives and statutory office holders had an ongoing responsibility under the Public Sector Act to disclose interests and any potential conflicts. Mr. Stevens has, he said, had complied with these requirements and has my full support. I have spoken with the police commissioner about this matter and I am fully satisfied that SAPOL and the commissioner are managing any actual or perceived conflicts of interest that may arise appropriately, Mr. Brown told the Advertiser. And that was Top Cop's Footy Free Ride, from read from page 2, and it was written by Charlie Dads. As always, across all the articles, I apologise for any of my mispronunciations. Some of them do trip me up, as we all know. Now we are on to our next story, which is from pages 14 and 15. This is another front page story, though, and it's titled Living in Hope of a Miracle in the Mud. It's by Stephen Drill in Nepal, Remy Varga and Summer Liu. Teacher and hiker Michael Keats has become the first. Oh, going well today. I'm going to start again. Teacher and hiker Michael Keats has become the first Australian to be declared dead in the Nepal floods, with his partner saying the news had changed everything for her and her young son. Mr. Keats, 37, from Mollymook on the New South Wales south coast, had reached the Nepal Tibet border with a travel group moments before disaster struck. His family first thought he was safe but soon learned of the tragedy. His partner, Emily Boyd, posted on a GoFundMe page on Michael that Michael was tragically killed. "The loss has changed everything for my son and me," she said. A group of 15 booked with the Himalayan Glacier and Adventure Travel Company were having breakfast at the modern Kailash Hotel just a few kilometres from the border of Nepal and China-controlled Tibet when the wall of floodwaters hit. Unfortunately, it was confirmed relatively quickly by the Isha Foundation that Michael and his Kailash travel group had arrived at Jirong Port on the Nepal-Tibet border just 10 minutes before the tragic floods hit, his family said in a statement. The disaster is emerging as the most devastating natural disaster involving Australians overseas, surpassing even the death toll from the 2004 Boxing Day tsunami. The number of Australians unaccounted for after the catastrophic flash floods rose to 43 yesterday, with the total death toll over 900 and more than 4,000 still missing. Family and friends are desperately seeking answers as conditions hamper recovery efforts and Nepal begins the grim task of mass burying the bodies of victims. Images taken before the flood show the six-story Kailash Hotel sitting at least 20 metres above the normal river level. However, video taken from a helicopter 6 hours after the flood show it completely buried in mud. Among the group was Sydney mum Shaila Muralathian, her husband Shadraskasran, and their two young sons Ashwin, 11, and Arish, 14. Shaila's sister described the family as beautiful people and said she was deeply worried. The family was on a pilgrimage to Mount Kailash, a sacred spiritual site that sits 6,638 metres above sea level, with Ms. Karishan saying it was her sister's dream from a very young age to do the trip and they had been preparing for months. The two boys play cricket for the West Pennant Hills Cherrybrook Club, Cricket Club, along with brothers Rishi Iyer, 23, and Rudhar Iyer, 21, who are also missing. Club Director of Operations Ross Anderson said the cricket community was praying they would see the young players back for the summer. We're living in hope that they'll be fine. They're outstanding players who have been with us since junior cricket days, he said. People are quite numbed by it all. But we're also really keen to make sure that we're not jumping to conclusions and that we're still living in hope as the rest of the club are. The Iyer brothers were travelling with their mother Lakshmi, 50, and father Sridharan, IR, 53. Their neighbour, Margaret Young, 84, said she and husband Barry were like the adoptive parents of the Iyer family, adding that Sridhar even brought her a Mother's Day present. Lovely, lovely people. There's not much you can do. Just read the papers and pray. That's about it, she said. Lakshmi runs the Leap Pad Early Learning Centre in Rivelstone. Obviously, it's big, devastating news for everybody. But we're all trying to stay positive and hope that it will all end up good, a colleague said. She is loved by everyone, so we all hope for the best. Also in the group were Shitra, then Rahman, 46, three others, all Sydney friends of the Iyers, as well as Krishna, 50, and Umesh Sharma, 55, who recently celebrated her 64th birthday. Some of them posed for a group photograph of their hotel in Kathmandu before they set off for their journey a day before the floods. They were wearing matching blue shirts from the travel company and appeared excited about their trip ahead. Shocked family members were at the tour company's second floor office in Amrit Marg, near the heart of Kathmandu's tourist strip, when the advertiser visited. The grief on their faces was palpable. Nepal's foreign minister said that more than 4,000 people had been rescued over the past 5 days. However, there were grave fears for the Australians with the Himalayan Glacier and Adventure Travel Company because they were so close to the start of the flooding when waters were raging up to 200 kilometres an hour. A group of 11 Australians travelling with the Isha Foundation are believed to have been last seen at the immigration centre there, including Sydney couple Uday and Kripa, who are also friends of the Iyer family. And I'm going to stop reading there because it's mainly names that I can't pronounce, and we all know that that's not great to listen to. So that one was titled Living in Hope of a Miracle in the Mud, and it was written by Stephen Drill in Nepal, Remy Varga and Summer Liu, from pages 14 and 15. This other short snippet from page 15 is titled Scale of Tragedy is Hard to Fathom, and this one's out of Nepal. It's written by Stephen Drill and Jason Edwards. And it goes, even though we have seen it with our own eyes, the scale of the disaster in Nepal is hard to comprehend. Thousands of people are still missing, but most will never be recovered. In Bidur, we saw a village washed away. There were schools, shops, and homes that are now just gone. That village was on one bend of the river, but there were similar villages dotted along the 100 kilometres of that river. This tragedy is close to home because so many Australians are missing. More Australians have been impacted by the Nepal floods than the 2004 Boxing Day tsunami. We've spoken to some of the Australian family members in Kathmandu who are desperately praying for a miracle. Their grief is intense, compounded by the challenges of getting information out. We spoke to Sangeeta 8, who lost her grandparents and her uncle. Her family's jewellery store, which contained all of their life savings in cash, is now buried in mud. Army trucks are slowly moving in with single-lane roads over mountain passes, making the recovery mission harder. The Nepali people need help. If you can, please donate to a charity working here. And that was from page 15 as well. Titled Scale of Tragedy is Hard to Fathom by Stephen Drill and Jason Edwards. Okay, I'm going to move on now to another front page story. This one is titled Fight of His Life, and it's read from full pages from pages 10 and 11. It's been written by Kate Uren. He was a high-marking, history-making Adelaide Crow, booting four goals in the club's 1991 debut against Hawthorn and earning the nickname the President. But at 64, South Australian footy great Bruce Lidner is in the fight of my life as he tackles cancer. I recognise that this is the last quarter of my life. Sometimes you win them, sometimes you don't, says the Renmark-born dual All-Australian who also played 66 games for Geelong at the VFL in the 1980s and kicked six goals in West Adelaide's SANFL Premiership victory in 1983. It's when the most important parts of the games are played, when they can provide you with a good outcome or you have a not so good outcome. In January 2024, Lidner was 62, but I thought I was mid-30s and looking forward to a retirement of long lunches, playing golf, meeting up with friends and travelling overseas with his wife of nearly 32 years, Julie. But he woke one morning to find blood in his urine. Tests confirms his worst fears. He had an aggressive tumour in his kidney. I'd never had to call a doctor back in my life, and the reality is it's never good news, says the account executive for wholesale distributor Option Wines. Suddenly, your world gets turned upside down and all this plans for retirement become a distant memory because all that you are trying to do is become healthy again and stay on this planet a little longer. Now Lidner has written a book, Time On in the Last, which tells the story of his cancer battles and reflects on the highs, lows and lessons of his life. He decided he wanted to write the book as a love letter to his 21-year-old daughter Sophie while he faced his mortality in Ashford Hospital recovery room, tubes and leads strapped all over his body after surgery to remove his cancerous kidney. When I was lying in my bed and things were looking doom and dark, I thought, Sophie doesn't really know me, says the former footballer whose time with the Crows was interrupted by injury. If things go south, this will give her an understanding of my life and where she's come from. I think my life has been able to provide the basis of resilience that has served me well, both in football and in my current predicament. Part of the book is trying to pass on to my daughter the understanding that life's not a straight line, that you have your highs and lows and you can learn from them and build resilience. Lidner, who played 19 games for the Crows and before that was a leading goal kicker during his five seasons with Geelong, began making diary entries for his book as he recovered from his surgery. Sometimes he would write until the early hours of the morning, but his story took another turn in May 2024, 4 months after his surgery. Even though he was feeling good and eating well, he found blood in his urine again. More tests revealed that his cancer had returned and spread to his bladder, and he now needed groundbreaking immunotherapy treatment. Dr. Google told me there was a 15 to 20% chance of living 5 years. That's a sobering reality check. That's when I thought, I've got to get something positive out of this, said Lidner, who decided to use the book to help raise funds for the Australian and New Zealand Urogenital and Prostate Cancer Trials Group, a research organisation for below-the-belt cancers. Lidner's book, which officially launches this Friday and has been called a three-vote best-on-ground performance by Crows legend Tony Modra, finishes on a knife's edge. In the penultimate chapter, he is sitting with his wife and daughter in his doctor's rooms, nervously waiting for the verdict from a scan late last year after tests had suggested that the cancer may have spread to his lungs. The book then has a QR code that links to a website where readers can donate money and see his results. In the final chapter, Lidner looks forward to so many more experiences to have and many more people to love. When people ask me how I am, I say my health's good. It's basically status quo from my last scan, says the former footballer who lives in Unley with corporate affairs and communications specialist Julie and Sophie, a final economics student at Adelaide University. But when you're having scans every 3 months, you get scan anxiety. Basically, I'm as good as my next scan. If it metastasizes, the percentages are pretty dim of living 5 years. I'm hoping to have a Cinderella story. I'm hoping I try on the glass slipper. And that was Fight of His Life, read from the full page across pages 10 and 11. And it was written by Kate Uren. Lidner's book is available at timeonintheLast.com.au and at Dylan's bookstores. Moving on to news from page 4 now. We're sitting at 7:50 a.m. Fans busting for tickets. This one's written by Ryan Curley. Diehard Crows fans camping outside the Ticket Tech office at Hindmarsh have been forced to catch trams for their toilet breaks. While ticket sales open at 10 a.m. Tuesday, some fans have queued up outside the venue since Saturday night. Despite multiple pubs nearby, Crows member Liz German, 70, claimed the hotels wouldn't let fans use its toilets while they wait for tickets, forcing them to catch the tram to the railway station just to relieve themselves. Last year, I had to go to the toilet and I caught the tram to the railway station. I think it stops running at 1 a.m, so if you need to go after that, you have to hold on, Ms. Deesman said. Longtime member and passionate fan Lauren Botting, 72, said this problem is amplified due to the age profile of those who line up. Given the AFL handed over ticket responsibility to Ticket Tech and we have to sleep it out at night to get our tickets because we are too old to be able to do it on the computer, they should be sorting something out for us, Ms. Botting said. We have to come out here and wait to get our tickets and there's no toileting. They can put a couple of temporary toilets up like they do when they have festivals. With club legend Taylor Walker retiring at season's end, with no guarantee of playing on Saturday, many fans have lined up specifically to see him play in South Australia for the last time. Foundation members Sue and Warren Breyer arrived at 11:30 a.m. on Monday morning, ready to brave the night. We saw him, Walker, last week, so at least we got to say goodbye properly. He might play this game, I really hope so, Miss Breyer said. If he doesn't play, I'll be devastated. Last year, I slept in a sleeping bag on the ground and I had the best sleep. It was really good. Over the years, fans have struck friendships. Sleeping in their chairs, Ms. Giesman and 67-year-old Leon Waterman started their friendship in line when they met last year waiting for tickets to the qualifying final against Collingwood. Their friendship blossomed this year as they both showed up on Saturday afternoon a whopping 3 days before tickets went on sale. We both thought we'd better get here early. I just said to my husband we will get there a bit earlier, Ms. Giesman said on Monday. We met a few people in the line from last year, so you get to know the people that line up early. That was page 4 news, fans busting for tickets, and it was written by Ryan Curley. From page 8, Fright Night at Flicks. No need to fear killer going to the movies, say experts. And this has been written by Sean Fuster. Allowing mentally ill mass killer Donato Corbo to go to the movies under supervision is neither a risk to the public nor a reward for his behaviour, a court has heard. On Monday, two of the state's top forensic psychiatrists gave their support in the Supreme Court to Corbo's bid for greater freedoms. Dr. William Brereton and Dr. Owen Haney said nothing more could be gained from Corbo walking the perimeter of the secure James Nash House facility. They agreed he needed novel stimuli to aid his rehabilitation, such as going to the cafes and participating in other social activities. Trish Johnson, for Corbo, asked Dr. Brereton what risk her client would pose to the public sitting in a cinema flanked by two staff, compared with being at a beach or in a cafe. The mention of a cinema was in my report, Dr. Brereton replied. I put to him, Corbo, what kind of things he might want to do. Going to a cinema is not a hard and fast part of the rehabilitation program. It would require further discussion with the rehabilitation team, but no, there would be no specific risk. Dr. Haney agreed, saying he was mindful Corbo was in hospital for care, not for reward or punishment. He has been in hospital for a very long time, and I'm always mindful of the sensitivities of people progressing, he said. But this is not a reward, this is part of his treatment, and it is part of his progression. In April 2011, Corbo, now 53, shot and killed Luke Mombers and his parents-in-laws, Corbus and Annette Seinman, at Hectorville. The three people in the house, as well as South Australian police, first responders Travis Ems and Brett Gibbons, were injured but survived. Corbo, who was found not guilty by reason of mental incompetence, claims he is in cognitive decline and institutionalised. In June, he asked for permission to take supervised trips to the movies, a bid opposed by prosecutors who warned he had limited insight into his offending. On Monday, Dr. Brereton conceded there have been times when staff have offered Corbo rewards to encourage his involvement and engagement with rehabilitation. Any trips taken on leave, he said, would not fit into that classification, with Dr. Heaney adding this would be his first outing in more than 15 years. Dr. Heaney also said he would not support the idea of providing a patient's itinerary being provided to the victims of their representatives ahead of trips. Doing so, he said, exposed patients to the potential of encountering people who do not have favourable views of them. The hearing before Justice Anne Bampton continues. And that was from page 8, Fright Night at the Flicks by Sean Fuster. We're sitting at 7:56. Quickly read this one. This is Angry's shock cardiac arrest. And I'll read from page 17, but it is a front page news. Aussie music legend suffers heart attack. This is by Jonathan Moran. Legendary Australian singer Angry Anderson has suffered a severe heart attack, with fans asked to keep him in their thoughts and prayers. The 79-year-old's band, Rose Tattoo, made the announcement on Instagram, saying, "On behalf of Angry and his family, we would like to sincerely thank everyone for the overwhelming messages of support, love, and kind words. Your thoughts, prayers, and well wishes mean more to Angry and his family than we can express. We would like to let everyone know that Angry suffered a cardiac arrest and is currently in hospital receiving treatment and the care he needs." Anderson's musical career spans 55 years. His solo single Suddenly was famously used in the pivotal wedding scene of Scott and Charlene, played by Jason Donovan and Kylie Minogue on TV's Neighbours. "At this time, we kindly ask that you please respect the privacy of Angry and his family as they focus on Angry, his treatment and his recovery," the statement continues. "We appreciate everyone's understanding and ask that you continue to keep Angry and his family in your thoughts and prayers during the days ahead. We are incredibly grateful for the love and support that has already been shown. It is comforting to know just how many people are thinking of Angry and wishing him strength in his recovery." 3 weeks ago, Rose Tattoo announced that its remaining European tour dates had been cancelled, as Anderson was currently in hospital due to a medical issue. Rose Tattoo, which formed in Sydney in 1976, was also scheduled to perform several Australian gigs from September through to December, but they have now also been postponed. Hundreds of fans posted their best wishes and memories of the rock legend on the Rose Tattoo post, with one saying, "Angry was so caring and supportive to me and my family when my daughter had a terminal illness. He stood up for me on so many different issues. I will always be grateful to him for this," they said. Anna Kui posted, "Angry isn't just a muso, he's a salt of the earth man when I was homeless years ago. He was manning a soup kitchen trailer in Sydney. He never judged and actually put his time in to help people. I wish him a speedy recovery." Cheryl Squire recalled seeing Rose Tattoo for the first time in the 1980s. "We were up the front near the speakers and our ears were ringing for days." And that was Aussie Music Legend Suffers Heart Attack by Jonathan Moran, written from page 17. And we're going to head off now. We're off to an ABC News break, and I'll be back after the news.

0: Good morning, Roxanne Fitzgerald with ABC News. The Foreign Minister says her thoughts are with the family of Michael Keats, an Australian missing in the Nepal flood disaster. Mr. Keats' partner has paid an emotional tribute to the New South Wales man on social media. Mr. Keats is one of 43 Australians still listed as missing. Penny Wong says there has been no official confirmation of Mr. Keats' death.
1: My thoughts are with Mr. Keats' family it's such a distressing time. Every day, every hour only increases our concern for those who have not been found.
0: The official opening of the Beetaloo Basin is being met with celebration and concern as gas from the development is set to this week start flowing into the Northern Territory market. Here's Matt Garrick, who's on his way to the Beetaloo with the latest.
2: Today, it's a kind of symbolic day. I actually think the gas is going to start flowing sometime this week, whether it's actually today. I think today is about the announcement and the big talk from the officials about what's going to happen. Maybe there's a pulling of a lever. Maybe there's a button or a tap. There'll be some kind of big sign of this is finally time to go. And then they'll talk about essentially what their hopes are for this project to deliver to Australia as a whole and whether it will meet some of those demands, especially on the East Coast, which has long been promised by the Beetaloo Basin as a big ticket hope for Australia's energy future, whether it can meet those demands. It's obviously also simultaneously been met with renewed protest in Darwin. We've seen fracking campaigns get back underway.
0: The nation's house prices are expected to continue falling over the coming months, according to analysis by property data firm Cotality. Olivia Sanders reports.
3: More than 90% of capital city suburbs across the country have recorded a declining property market over the last 3 months. Melbourne home values have slipped more than 1% in August and almost 4% over the past 3 months, while Victoria's regional market is declining at a slower pace, down 1.4% from its peak in May. Cotality says the possibility of another rate hike, negative real wage growth and persistently low levels of new housing supply mean the downward trend is not expected to let up anytime soon.
0: Some doctors are speaking out against the push to allow telehealth as part of voluntary assisted dying care. The Australian Medical Association supports changing the Commonwealth Criminal Code so that doctors can use telehealth without risking prosecution. Political momentum is also building, with South Australia publicly urging the federal government to make the change. Professor Mark Yates says there are safer ways to improve access.
4: I think they're an argument for the jurisdictions to get their act together and provide better support and services, whether it's wider-based VAD services or better palliative care. That's up to the jurisdictions, but it's up to them to get that right in the regions.
0: Artificial intelligence use is booming across the country, but the Federal Treasury says Australia is still only scratching the surface. Here's political reporter Jack Markay.
5: New advice provided to Treasurer Jim Chalmers says Australia's current AI uptake is widespread, but it's also shallow. According to analysis put together by the Treasury, less than 10% of businesses are reporting significant adoption of the technology.

0: apartment complex at Auburn in Sydney's west. Police say the newborn could have been there for as long as a day and a half. Its body was naked, and it's not known if the baby was born alive. Officers made an appeal yesterday as part of their efforts to identify and find the mother. They say they are seriously worried about her health and are urging her to seek urgent medical treatment in hospital.
1: In the weather briefly, Darwin, there's some smoke haze around this morning, but heading into a sunny afternoon and looking at a top of 34 degrees.
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7: You are indeed. You're back listening to selected readings from the Advertiser for Tuesday, the 1st of September. We're sitting at 8:06 a.m. You've just heard the temperature for Adelaide, which we're currently sitting at 16, going up to 22. But up in Darwin, you're now sitting on 24 and you're going up to 34 today. No rain and sunny as always up there. So on to more news. This one is from page 3. It's been written by Aidan Hill and it's titled Supercars Under Influence. South Australian taxpayers forked out around $25,000 for 11 influencers to promote the BP Adelaide Grand Final Supercars event, a parliamentary committee has heard. South Australia Motorsport Board Chair Andrew Daniels, Chief Executive Matt Warren and Head of Business Operations Melissa Mailer fronted a Parliamentary Statutory Authorities Review Committee on Monday, where they fielded questions on the MotoGP and Supercars events at Adelaide Park. Responding to questions from Liberal MLC Laura Henderson around the marketing campaign for the BP Adelaide Grand Final taking place on the Adelaide Street Circuit in November, Mr. Warren said there was a budget set aside for the content creators. They, the influencers, achieved a reach of 1.2 million, Mr. Warren told the hearing. To put that in context, if we were to spend $25,000 on a radio campaign with a local radio agency, our reach would be 150 to 200. So in terms of investment for us to use content creators, it gives a great return, both financially, but also in terms of reach. Mr. Warren said influencers were a well-used channel alongside traditional media such as print or TV, and that they were a very effective mechanism to reach new audiences. Social media influencers featured on the Adelaide Grand Final Instagram account from the launch event included Ethan Fleetwood, who has 12,300 followers on Instagram, Taylor Ralph, who has 68,700 followers, and Chad Hewitt, who has 996,000 followers. Married at First Sight cast member Alyssa Fay was another of the creators who posted paid content for the race to her 1,222 122,000 Instagram followers. Mr. Warren was also asked by Ms. Henderson

0: Anderson how much the Motorsport Board had paid Hollywood actor Eric Banner to film a commercial for the BP Adelaide Grand Final event, but Mr. Warren said the specifics of the deal were subject to commercial in confidence arrangements. The campaign is created to sell tickets, and ultimately the cost of the total campaign, including the cost of any talent, in this case Eric Banner, is funded through the ticket sales process, he said. Prior to Monday's hearing, a crowd of Stop the Chop protesters gathered on the steps of Parliament House, carrying placards with messages including "Mally must go." The hearing was attended by several members of the public who were told by committee chair Mira El-Danwani that they were not allowed to question the Motorsport Board. Mr. Warren said conservative estimates by the SA Motorsport Board found that at least double Phillip Island's average of 91,000 spectators were expected to attend the MotoGP event in Adelaide from 2027. Premier Peter Malinauskas announced the final Adelaide street circuit layout on Sunday, which will cost taxpayers at least $96 million. That was Page 3 News, Supercars Under the Influence by Aidan Hill. On to Page 6 now, and we're sitting at 8:10. Hanson accuses PM of inciting violence. This one's been written by Jackson Robb. One Nation leader Pauline Hanson has accused Anthony Albanese of inciting political violence after he condemned One Nation for causing chaos and division. Senator Hanson has hit back at the Prime Minister and Treasurer Jim Chalmers over comments they made about party during the Queensland State Labor Conference on Sunday. In a Facebook post, she said the remarks made by Mr. Albanese and Mr. Chalmers crossed a line and were inviting voters to treat One Nation as a threat. No matter how worried Jim and Albanese are about losing their jobs, telling Australians that their democratically elected opponents are dangerous and a threat to our country invites people to treat them as a threat, Senator Hanson said. Words have consequences. That is how political violence is incited. In his speech, Mr. Albanese said that Senator Hanson seeks to divide Australians and compared One Nation to other right populist parties that are increasingly in popularity around the world. Across the world, hard right populists are on the march, he said. They'll say anything and do anything to win votes, bend any facts, peddle misinformation and disinformation, turn Australians against Australian. Parties like One Nation have no serious answers to our problems. Mr. Albanese said we owe it to history to defeat hard right organisations and described One Nation and the Liberal Party as a coalition of chaos. It's obvious One Nation are not on the side of working people, he said. Every time they achieve any success, it leads to chaos and division. Mr. Chalmers voiced similar views, saying the government was taking the threat of One Nation seriously after the win of Luke Herdjigan in WA State Parliament seat of Secret Harbour on Sunday. I mean the threat to our country and its cohesion, its people and our economy posed by a dangerous and divisive coalition of chaos, he said. I assure you every one of your elected representatives understands this threat and knows what's at stake. We took this threat seriously before yesterday's by-election in the West and we will take it seriously after it. In her post, Senator Hanson had said Australians should be allowed to vote for One Nation without the Treasurer or Prime Minister saying their democratic choice is a danger to the nation. Anthony Albanese says we need to turn down the heat and violent rhetoric in our political discourse, she said. Meanwhile, he and his treasurer are pouring petrol all over it. The real danger is that Jim and Albanese's incompetent economic management will continue to push your rent, your mortgage and your bills even higher. And that was news from Page 6, Hanson accuses PM of inciting violence by Jackson Robb. Now on to page 7 news. This one is titled, "We Need a Clean-Up in Aisle 6, Please," and it's been written by Jacinta Round and Ryan Curley. Footage showing a Coles employee engaging in a sexually explicit act while stacking shelves at a supermarket in Adelaide's northern suburbs has been shared to a porn website. A Coles spokeswoman confirmed in a statement on Monday that the female staff member no longer worked at the company. It is understood she resigned. The supermarket giant released the statement after launching an investigation into the explicit material, including a video in which the woman appears to touch herself intimately at the Paralowie supermarket. The content was posted to X-Hamster Live, a website advertised as a platform for free live sex webcams, with hundreds of models performing live sex shows 24/7. In screenshots of the videos obtained by the advertiser, the woman is seen stacking shelves in the freezer aisle of the Coles supermarket with products taken from cardboard boxes. In several of the images, the woman adopts a suggestive pose, facing the camera with one hand inside the crotch of her black shorts. In another image, she is captured wearing a black polo shirt bearing a Coles logo while sitting in front of a notice board where the words "Coles Paralowie" are clearly seen. A Coles spokeswoman said the team member involved no longer worked for the company following investigations into her identity. "As a business, we expect appropriate and professional behaviour in our workplaces," the spokeswoman said. Meanwhile, the advertiser has verified the existence of the woman's X-Hamster Live account. Screenshots show the woman's profile has 63 photos and more than 30 videos, most of which are behind a paywall. Shopper Sandy, who wished only to be identified by her first name, on Monday said she was shocked to learn about the woman's bizarre act. The 64-year-old said that she had lived in the area for 28 years and was a regular customer of the Coles supermarket. "She obviously has no morals," Sandy said. Another shopper who works in the adult entertainment industry as a topless waitress told of her disbelief that the former employee had made sexually explicit videos at her workplace. The 33-year-old Paralowie local, who asked that her name not be published, shared her concern about the woman's choice of setting to film the lurid content. "I came here to Coles twice a day, sometimes with my kids," she said. "You're always wary about what happens to your food before you buy it, but this is a lot different." She said food items were commonly used as props in the adult entertainment industry, but if the woman wanted to incorporate a supermarket theme in her content, she should have paid for the products and filmed the videos in a private space. "I've been at parties where people have used fruit and veggies in their act, but there is a certain setting where it is appropriate," she said. And that was from page 7, "We Need a Clean-Up in Aisle 6, Please," by Jacinta Round and Ryan Curley. We're sitting at 8:17. This is page 18 news now, "Mum in School Search for Son," and it's written by Shasti Baltutis. Paige Carter has left Adelaide for Queensland in search of a school her 8-year-old son will fit into. Oakland has autism and ADHD, but doesn't qualify for specialised education options in the public system and couldn't cope with mainstream schooling. Ms. Carter has been petitioning for classes for children who sit in the grey area, like Oakland. But an education department spokeswoman said they had worked extensively with the family since 2023 to provide support for the student and had offered a special class at Tanunda Primary School. Ms. Carter said Oakland technically doesn't qualify for the special options because he won't sit a cognitive assessment. "He's 8 years old and he can't even write his name," she said. Special classes are available in certain primary and high schools around South Australia and support students who require large adjustments in the curriculum due to intellectual disabilities. The Education Department stipulates special classes may be considered if a student has an intellectual disability and is not making meaningful progress in a mainstream class. The mother of two said her son initially attended as public primary school in Adelaide's north, but after 6 months it was all downhill. They brought in the mid-year intake and his class size doubled, and then it was all downhill from there, Ms. Carter said. He couldn't cope and he couldn't learn. He went through such a severe regression from the environment being so overwhelming for him. He couldn't sit up without a backrest and he lost 16 kilos. Ms. Carter then looked at special options classes. At a meeting with the Education Department in May, she said her son was offered a place, but he was told that Oakland does not actually qualify. He doesn't meet the criteria, so I need to remember that it could be pulled at any time, Ms. Carter said. Oakland hasn't attended school since September last year when he was attending 3 days a week for 90 minutes at a time. On Boxing Day 2025, his mother took him on a trip around Australia to search for an appropriate site for him. She has now applied for a 10-month trial at a school in the hope Oakland could be enrolled for the 2027 school year. The Education Department spokeswoman said support for the student in 2024 and 25 included individual funding for SSO support and learning adjustments in the classroom. Last year, the department also established a team of allied health professionals and educators to support this student's well-being and engagement at school, she said. And that was from page 18 by Shasti Baltutis, Mum in School Search for Son. Page 9 now. This one's by Giuseppe Turello and it's titled SA Meat Giant Makes the Cut. South Australian meat processing giant Thomas Foods International has rocketed into the top 10 of Australia's largest privately owned companies on the back of record beef production and free trade agreements that have triggered a surge in global demand. The company, which has plants in South Australia, New South Wales and Victoria and has global operations in the US, Asia and Europe, has jumped from 12th to 8th on the IBIS World's Top 500 list of Australian private companies with annual revenue estimated at more than $4.4 billion. It retained its position as the state's largest private company, generating more than double the revenue of second-placed CMV Group, which runs automotive dealerships and farming operations across South Australia and Victoria. ABS figures reveal Australian beef production reached a record 2.985 million tonnes in the year to June. Robust export demand and record domestic beef propelled growth in the meat processing industry, earning the companies a place in the top 10, IBSIS World Industry Analyst Ashni Singh said. Australian meat producers have capitalised on multiple free trade agreements, with 87% of exports headed to FTA partner countries. Other big movers on the list include SA Power Networks, construction maintenance and asset management subsidiary Enveren, which climbed to 11th spot on the SA list after reporting a 54% increase in revenue to $689 million. And two families have joined the ranks of SA's billion-dollar companies. The Christoris families, Leaders Computers, which is one of Australia's largest manufacturers and distributors of computers and IT equipment, and Barossa Valley-based construction and engineering company Ahrens. Managing Director Stefan Ahrens said a string of acquisitions in recent years had enabled the company to expand into other states and globally. In our contracting business, we want to be an Australian-wide business where we're very strong in the mining industry and also in the industrial building industry. That's a focus with steel products, he said. And then with our manufacturing business, in our water tank business, we've got an ambition to be the number one water tank company in the world. Inlined water tanks were number one in the US, number one in Australia, and number one in Africa. And then we have our agribusiness with our silos and moving into sheds, as well as our steel fabrication. We're lucky we've got a good diversified business that's doing well. Overall, there were 35 South Australian companies on the National IBIS World List, down from 37 last year. Well-known local brands to feature include Drake Supermarket, Pasta Maker San Remo, home improvement firm Stratco, and Cooper's Brewery. And that was from page 9. SA Meat Giant Makes the Cut by Giuseppe Torello. This one's from page 3. Vaters Selling Farms, and it's by Talara McHugh. One of South Australia's most prominent farming families, related to eccentric Adelaide millionaire Lance Vater, who is known for his Rolls-Royce antics, is selling off his 1,104 hectare of farmland in the state's mid-north. The children of Mr. Vater's late brother Alan Vater, who founded the well-known agri-services and merchandise company A.W. Vater & Co., are selling 4 properties in Saddleworth and Manura. The properties, which include a 564-hectare farm at Saddleworth with a stone homestead and extensive infrastructure, have operated under leasing arrangements with local farmers over the past decade and will be auctioned next month. The farms belong to Vater Land Proprietary Limited, which ASIC records show is owned by the late Vater's children, Tanya Nichols, Kim Vater, Richard Vater, Julian and Roger Vater. Alan Vater, who died in 2013, founded the company in 1950, trading grain and driving a modest Fargo truck. His children, Jill, Tanya and Kim, are the firm's directors. In 2016, his sons Roger and Richard established their own company, Vater Machinery, and later acquired A.W. Vater and Co.'s machinery divisions at Saddleworth and Kadena. The Vater family declined to comment. And that was Vater's Selling Farms from page 3 by Talara McHugh. I'm going to read a short one and then we're going to go off for a little break. This one is titled Balls in the Air Before Trial Call from page 4. It's been written by Sean Fuster. It's a sports story by the looks of it. There are a few balls in the air that must land before a former footballer can sue over a television broadcast that showed his genitals on air, a court has heard. On Monday, the district court said former Crow Ricky Henderson, the AFL and Fox Sports needed to sort out preliminary issues between them before any trial. Master Mark Blumberg said those issues included evidentiary material and reports from 2 top medical professionals. Other non-party disclosure, he said, was expected to come from the Warrnambool private school at which Henderson worked after his footy career ended. There's a few balls in the air here. We are potentially going to have the non-party disclosure ball in the air, he told the court. The court reminds all parties that documents procured from non-parties for the purposes of litigation are to be used and deployed for the litigation and not for any extraneous purpose. Mr. Henderson is suing the AFL and Fox Sport for $1.2 million, claiming they could have, but failed to, stop the exposure of his genitals on live television. He claims the broadcast from inside the Gabba's kicking room in April 2013 invaded his privacy and violated his human dignity. Mr. Henderson further claims that in 2024 he became aware of a medical report that had diagnosed him with acute stress disorder and chronic post-traumatic stress disorder. The AFL and Fox Sport have denied responsibility, saying the kicking room was not a private change room, and Mr. Henderson knew that when he pulled down his shorts. The AFL and Fox Sports further claim that if Mr. Henderson suffered from psychological issues, they arise from his teaching career and not from the broadcasting incident. And that was Balls in the Air Before Trial Call by Sean Fuster. It was from page 4. And we're going to go off now and have a little quick break. Thanks all. Be back soon.
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0: You are indeed back this Tuesday, the 1st of September, pinch and a punch, haha. We are going to go to business news now. This is one from page 34, Maggie Beer slump after Google bungle, and it's been written by Duncan Evans. Iconic South Australian food and beverage company Maggie Beer Holdings has tumbled to a $9.5 million loss after a devastating tech blunder crushed online search traffic to its hamper and gifts division over the crucial Christmas trading period. The company, synonymous with TV celebrity cook Maggie Beer, said the glitch struck as it migrated online sales at Hampers and Gifts Australia, that's HGA, to the popular online e-commerce platform Shopify in June last year. Visibility on Google collapsed, with organic search traffic falling as much as 38% by January, the company said on Monday in its full year results for 2026. The Maggie Beer business launched an emergency $800,000 spend on advertising and marketing to protect the Christmas trade, but sales at HGA still slumped by 6.3% across the year. Across the total business, which takes in HGA and Maggie Beer's products, the company booked a $9.5 million loss through revenues held steady at $75.7 million. The company said the loss reflected $5.1 million in non-cash impairment charges, including a $3.5 million goodwill charge against HGA and the $1.5 million against MBP. On a trading EBITDA measure, or the day-to-day operations of the company, booked a smaller loss of $500,000. In 2025 financial year, the company reported a total loss of $24.3 million, while in 2024 it lost $28.2 million. Maggie Beer has snatched senior hospitality executive Chris Illman from cordial maker Bickford's to serve as the company's new managing director. Mr. Illman, who is already a non-executive director at the company, will begin his new job on Wednesday. He has also held senior roles in Kraft Foods International, Foster's Group and Southcourt Wines. He will receive a base salary of $390,000. The company is in a state of flux, announcing in early June that it was reviewing a $10 million non-binding indicative offer to offload the hamper business. The identity of the buyer remains a mystery, with the company referring to it as a prominent multinational consumer goods business with operations in the APAC hampers and gifting market. Maggie Beer Holdings said on Monday that the timetable for the proposed sale remains on track. The proposed transaction remains subject to due diligence, funding, and execution of binding documentation, and there is no certainty that a transaction will proceed, the company said. Maggie Beer Holdings paid $40 million for HGA in 2021. If HGA is sold, it would dramatically scale down the size of the company, which currently holds a market capitalization of $25.5 million. If sold, the loss-making Paris Creek Farms, in early 2025 for $500,000 to Victorian food manufacturer and distributor Katoomba Global Foods after paying $34 million for the business in 2017. Maggie Beer is no longer involved in the day-to-day operations of the company but owns shares. Bickford's and the family behind San Remo Pasta Empire also hold significant stakes in the company. As of June 30, Maggie Beer Holdings held a net cash position of $1.9 million and no debt. And that was business news from page 34, Maggie Beer slump after Google bungle by Duncan Evans. Read one from page 23 now. This one is by Giuseppe Torello. Meeting of Minds Forum is so important. Business figures from South Korea and Australia will meet in Adelaide this week for a forum set up to strengthen economic ties. More than 250 delegates will attend the annual Australia-Korea Business Council and Korea-Australia Business Council joint meeting, a two-day event bringing together business leaders, government and industry representatives to explore opportunities for collaboration and investment in industries including energy, defence, space, critical minerals, artificial intelligence and manufacturing. Australia-Korea Business Council Chief Executive Liz Griffin said the annual event was being held in Adelaide for the first time since it was established in 1978. Few countries are as complementary as Australia and Korea, with Australia's with Australia's strengths in energy, resources and critical minerals aligning strongly with Korea's capabilities in advanced manufacturing, technology and innovation, she said. Our relationship is also becoming broader and deeper with new areas of economic cooperation emerging alongside stronger people-to-people ties and growing Australian engagement with Korean culture. Attendees at the state government-backed event, which begins on Tuesday, will include representatives from Korean companies including POSCO Group, Hyundai Engineering and Construction, Samsung Construction and Trading, Hoysung Heavy Industries and Shinhan Bank. South Korea is Australia's third largest export market and fourth largest two-way trading partner. State and federal MPs who will speak at the event include Foreign Affairs Minister Penny Wong, Trade Minister Don Farrell and State Development Minister Chris Picton. And that was Business News, page 23 from Giuseppe Torello. Meeting of Minds Forum is so important. Going to go now to some world news. Our world news is on page 19 today. First one is out of Washington. We're sitting at 8:37 a.m. This first one is titled, Google has a dip in Lake America. Google has redesignated Lake Ontario as Lake America on maps seen by U.S. users after President Donald Trump announced he was renaming the body of water, with Canadian officials slamming the cross-border tensions as absolutely backwards. Google Maps users in Canada will still see it labelled as Lake Ontario, the Indigenous-rooted name used since the 17th century on their devices and computers, the US-based tech giant said. Ontario's Premier, Doug Ford, who last week told Mr. Trump to kiss my ass over the tariffs, slammed the president's latest act. It's absolutely backwards. It was like something out of Saturday Night Live when he signed a document saying, change to Lake America. No one's going to call it Lake of America, Mr. Ford said. Apple has kept Lake Ontario on its Maps app, which comes installed on iPhones in the US. Google said it made its change in line with the US Geographic Names Information System. While US users will see Lake America and Canadians Lake Ontario, those in other countries will see both names, Google said. The change mirrors Mr. Trump's altering of the name of the Gulf of Mexico to the Gulf of America in 2025, a move Mexico has also rejected. The Ontario spat erupted as the latest of Mr. Trump's America First narrative, with the longtime allies ramping up a trade war in which Washington and Ottawa have exchanged tit-for-tat tariffs. Mr. Trump took aim at the Canada's auto industry on Sunday. Even the countries have deeply interconnected auto manufacturing sectors with a hefty amount of Canadian parts used in US-made vehicles. I don't want Canadian cars. I don't want Canadian parts. I don't want Canadian anything, Mr. Trump seethed on his Truth Social platform. Ontario is the smallest of the five Great Lakes, which straddled the Canada-US border. And that was Google has a dip in Lake America out of Washington, unattributed. Out of Berlin, man held over stabbing. Police in Germany said they arrested a man on Sunday suspected of fatally stabbing a British woman at a railway station. The 27-year-old German national was detained at Rosenheim railway station southeast of Munich early on Sunday morning following the attack, Bavarian police said in a statement. A 31-year-old British woman was taken to hospital but died from her injuries, they said. Police have appealed for people to come forward with any information about the attack, including if they witnessed an altercation at the station around the time of the incident. The station at Rosenheim in Upper Bavaria is a busy hub for passengers en route to Austrian cities such as Vienna, Salzburg and Innsbruck. That was out of Berlin. Man held over stabbing. Excuse me. Out of Tehran now. Tehran. Iran hits US sites as war reignites. Iran said it attacked US military targets in Jordan yesterday in retaliation for the first American strikes on its territory in a month, marking a fresh flare-up in the six-month war. Excuse me. Tehran's Revolutionary Guards said they struck two US military air bases with ballistic missiles in Jordan, causing heavy damage. Jordan's army said it had intercepted eight missiles without stating their origin. Yesterday's strikes come after the United States attacked Iranian rocket launchers on Larak Island in the Strait of Hormuz. Washington said its attacks were aimed at preventing Iran from launching more sea mines into the strait days after it announced it had completed clearing explosives from the strategic waterway. US forces took limited precise action against IRGC, that's Iran's Revolutionary Guard, mine-laying forces posing an imminent threat in the Strait of Hormuz, the US Central Command said. CENTCOM spokesman Captain Tim Hawkins said Islamic Revolutionary Guard Corps forces were observed preparing to launch rockets with sea mines. The IRGC said Sunday's attack by the US killed two people and injured two others and vowed response and punishment to the US Zionist aerial aggression. The exchange of fire came shortly after the US-Iran war hit the six-month mark and at a time when hostilities had been subsiding since late July. In recent weeks, the administration of the US President Donald Trump had prioritized economic warfare over military strikes on Iran. Tehran has effectively blocked the Strait of Hormuz, a strategic sea lane through which one-fifth of the world's oil passed before the United States and Israel triggered hostilities with strikes on Iran on February the 28th. Last week, CENTCOM completed clearing sea mines from the Strait's international shipping routes, Captain Hawkins said. US forces are monitoring the area closely and remain prepared to protect the free flow of commerce through this essential waterway. While a ceasefire was agreed in April and a memorandum of understanding towards a final peace deal was signed in June, no agreement has been forthcoming, and Washington has since declared economic warfare against Tehran. A US naval counter-blockade of Iranian ports is squeezing petrol supplies in Iran during a shortfall in domestic production as the US ramps up the pressure. The US strike, the last US strike on Iran, came on July 29 in response to a surprise attack on US forces in the region. Earlier in July, the US attacked Iran for 13 consecutive nights. That one was out of Tehran. Iran hits US sites as war reignites. And that was our world news. All of those articles were from page 19. We'll move on to some sport now. We're sitting at 8:45 a.m. Sport news from page 54. This one is titled One Track Mind, and it's been written by Simon Chapman from the Speed Cafe. The South Australian Government and South Australian Motorsport Board on Sunday unveiled its plans for the $96 million overhaul of the Adelaide Parklands to host MotoGP. Fundamentally, the 4.13-kilometre circuit will bear very little resemblance between this year and the next, with MotoGP and supercars to race on an almost entirely new circuit. Catering for the two championships comes with unique challenges. For MotoGP, it's primarily about rider safety. For supercars, it's about keeping the old-school challenging character. Speaking with select media, including Speed Cafe, South Australian Motorsport Board Chief Executive Mark Warren said more than 20 iterations of the 15-turn circuit were conceived before landing on the two layouts. The design was a collaborative effort between the state government, Motorsport Board, MotoGP and Supercars. Loris Capriossi and Mark Scaife were advisors on the project. Between MotoGP and Supercars, the circuit will take on a new guise with bigger curbs, reprofiled corners and realigned barriers, the main changes for the touring cars. Some gravel traps will also be removed between events. Dates for the events in 2027 are still to be confirmed, although MotoGP will get the first go before Supercars. Warren said there would be a couple of weeks between them. Both events will take place in November in any case. Scaife said Supercars drivers were consulted on the design and still have a chance to simulate the circuit, which could open the door for further revisions. There has been a huge amount of detailed work, as Mark Warren said, on the overall design, but essentially in terms of making sure that we can keep the traditional street circuit aspects and the unforgiving nature of what these sorts of circuits are like, said Scaife. Sensibly, we've tightened some of the corners up. We've made the curbs more aggressive. We've made the barrier alignments much closer to the racetrack. And that really unforgiving nature of being right next to the fence just changes the whole demeanour of the racetrack. Peter Brock used to say the great racetracks have got consequences. And this is certainly one that's got consequences. You want to actually reward risk in terms of the way the drivers commit to racetracks like this. The big change between the MotoGP and Supercars layout really is the barrier alignments in terms of the visibility and the optics. We have tightened up a couple of corners in addition to what the MotoGP design is, and that will basically facilitate more of the under and over, a little bit like the staircase section in terms of constructing a pass. because this needs to be really flat and beautifully done in terms of the pavement and the way MotoGP will accept the circuit and the way it's being homologed. The goal is to still create some character with some elevation change and some camber change and things that just give it some nuance and make it challenging and promote mistakes. To start the lap, the barriers at the turn 2 and 3 will be brought in where there would otherwise be gravel traps for MotoGP. Turn 10, stag corner, will be tighter, slower, and the walls on corner exit will also be brought closer to the track. There is also a 400mm drop in the braking zone that Scaife said would result in wheel locking. The gravel track at turn 11 will be removed for supercars and replaced with concrete walls in a similar vein to what is now infamous turn 8. Turn 10's been tightened up also at stag corner, so that won't be quite as flowing and as fast as MotoGP corner is, said Scaife. Then we create a really fast turn 11, a little similar to what the old F1 circuit looked like coming into De Quetteville Terrace onto Bradham Straight, a fast right-hander. You'll get a gain on doing a really good job through there. Scaife said turn 12 also had been slowed down and believes it will be the primary passing opportunity. 12-13 is extended to create a tighter left-hander, construct another passing opportunity. We think the design is fast and flowing, said Scaife. It's got some of the characteristics of the old Formula One track. It's got some of the characteristics of the current track, but it really is all about making it unforgiving and making it really challenging for the drivers. It's a balance all the time when you do things like this, but there is a new generation racetrack that I think will serve us very well for the future. One question that's been unanswered until now is what the viewing experience will be like for fans between MotoGP and supercars. The grandstands, as you might imagine, are not easy things to move, especially the bigger ones, said Warren. They'll by and large stay where they are, but we're choosing the locations very carefully so that they're close to where barrier lines aren't going to move. Where they are going to need to move, then we're looking at additional patron facilities around those grandstands. Think garden bar type scenarios as well. There'll be facilities for grandstand patrons to get up and close, or to go sit back in their seat and take in the vision across the whole circuit. This year's Adelaide Grand Final on November 26 to 29 is set to be the last on the now known layout before redevelopment work begins in December. And that was page 54, Sport One Track Mind by Simon Chapman out of the Speed Cafe. I'm going to do the back page story now. This one is Big Shoes to Thrill, and it's continued on page 52. I'm going to see how I go. This one is by Simone Thomas Wilson. Adelaide star Riley Filthorpe said the Crows will look to embrace the pressure on them going into finals this year, as opposed to trying to pretend it wasn't there last season. Last season, the Crows went into the finals as minor premiers with plenty of hype and excitement around them, but were bundled out in straight sets. This year, the Crows' journey to finals hasn't been as straightforward, with Matthew Nicks' side only securing a top six spot in their final game of the season. It means while they have home ground advantage against the Western Bulldogs on Saturday night, the Crows are in sudden death footy from the start. While the pressure is high, Filthorpe said they would lean into it. I think we probably tried to pretend the pressure wasn't there this time last year, he said. Didn't really know what to expect, but knowing what to expect this year, I think we are going to try and lean into it and use it to our advantage and just embrace it. I'm definitely more excited than I was last year. I probably was more nervous last year. But knowing what I'm going into now, I'm just keen to get into it. A back issue impacted Thilthorpe's first half of the season, but he said his body was feeling good ahead of the big Bulldogs clash. "It has been a bit of an up and down year, but I'm feeling good now," he said. "Just super keen to get back out there. It feels like it has been an eternity since we've played, and obviously it's been a long year since we played last finals. So I'm keen to just kind of get back out there and give it a good crack." Thilthorpe also said the Crows would be motivated by club great Taylor Walker's retiring when their season does end. "He just seems really free," Thilthorpe said. "I think he's just excited to have one last crack. He has nothing to lose and we all want to make him proud. He is one of the greats of our footy club, so it is definitely the plan to make him proud this final series and however it goes, knowing we've done everything we can for him." The Crows' three-headed monster in attack of Thilthorpe, Walker and Darcy Fogarty have not been as ever-present as it was in 2025 due to injuries, suspensions and management. But in their last home and away game against GWS, the three tools combined for 12 goals. "Last year we played nearly every game together and this year it has seemed we haven't been able to get on the park together," Thilthorpe said. "But it was good. We've played together for a few years now, so we know how each other likes to play and our strengths and weaknesses. We're definitely keen to have all three of us out there. It worked really well against the Giants and hopefully it works well this week." And that was a back page story, Big Shoes to Thrill. And I read across the back page and also page 52, Sports News. I'm going to take us back to a little bit of regular news now, if I can find one for you. This one is, Bernardi blames band on leftists by Aidan Hill. It's news from page 11. One Nation South Australian leader Corey Bernardi has claimed left-wing activists are behind the reported banning of his Facebook account, along with other accounts associated with One Nation. A post on Mr. Bernardi's ex, formerly Twitter, account on Saturday claimed his account had been suspended following legal threats from parents of kids at the anti-Hanson protest, demanding we delete our viral video of what happened in broad daylight on the steps of Parliament House. The video showed Mr. Bernardi filming himself talking to students during the protest and labelled the protesters an extraordinary small bunch of losers and incels. Approaching one student, he asked, "Why aren't you chanting?" while holding the camera up to her face. Other students then began chanting, "F Corey Bernardi," before Mr. Bernardi responded, labelling one protester a tranny. Speaking to the Advertiser on Monday, Mr. Bernardi took aim at leftist groups, saying that the One Nation Victoria Facebook page and candidates for the upcoming Victorian state election had also faced bans and that they may be a campaign to de-platform the party. Leftist outfits like GetUp simply hates free speech. They hate the battle of ideas because it shows that they really have no ideas. They hate the idea that regular Australians can have a voice as it challenges their "we know what's best for you" authority. One Nation will never stop giving a voice to Australia's forgotten people. GetUp made headlines in June after staging a stunt during Pauline Hanson's national press address, which saw a banner lowered behind the senator with words, "I opposed a pay rise for workers while I took a $100,000 pay rise for myself." And that was from page 11, Bernardi blames ban on leftists by Aidan Hill. I think that's almost us done now. I'm going to read from our script. And that was the last of our news stories from today's Advertiser newspaper. The current temperature in Adelaide is, let me look it up for you straight away, We're sitting at 16 degrees in Adelaide, nearly 17, and in Darwin, you're already up to 26.9 degrees. You do have a top today of 34 in Darwin. In Adelaide, we're going up to 22, but we're almost there. Thank you for tuning in to our Daily News Breakfast program. I'm Charlie Robinson, and I've enjoyed bringing this program to you. As always, I do apologise for any mispronunciations. The time is just before 9 o'clock. It is actually 8:58 a.m. Please stay tuned for the program Hear This, and then we will bring you the National Press live from our Adelaide studios from 10 a.m. This advertiser news program is heard regularly at this time from Vision Australia Radio Adelaide, at VA Radio on digital, and online at varadio.org, broadcasting in Darwin and Adelaide. That's why we bring you both of those news weathers, the weather. Enjoy the rest of your day with Vision Australia Radio. I'm off to work. Thank you so much.

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0: Hello and welcome to Hear This. I'm Frances Keeland and you're listening to the Vision Australia Library program where we talk about books in the Vision Australia Library collection. And we've got a few books today, so I hope you enjoy the show. We get a bit tired of celebrity culture and being told about who's popular, why we should be enjoying particular personalities and talents. It's thrust upon us a lot these days, but sadly we lost two wonderful celebrities, personalities in the last week whose fame came before the onslaught of social media, and social media just intensified it. But we also got to learn a lot about what they accomplished in their lives, not only in the public sphere, but privately as well. And the first one to mention is Dolly Parton. When I looked up Dolly Parton on the catalogue, there's actually a few books about her and by her, but I thought I'd choose the most recent one. This is Behind the Seams, My Life in Rhinestones by Dolly Parton. In Behind the Seams, My Life in Rhinestones, global superstar Dolly Parton shares for the first time the full story behind her lifelong passion for fashion, including how she developed her own distinctly Dolly style, which has defied convention and endeared her to fans around the world. Featuring behind-the-scenes stories from Dolly Parton's life and career, this audiobook spotlights her most unforgettable looks from the 1960s to now. The sky-high heels, famous wigs, bold makeup, eye-catching stage clothes, she shares them all. Along the way, Parton discusses the memorable outfits from her past and the daring styles that continue to entertain and inspire today. Filled with candour, human and lots of rhinestones, Behind the Seams, My Life in Rhinestones is a shining tribute to one of the most beloved musicians in history, a treasured keepsake for anyone who loves Dolly Parton, and an indispensable guide to forging your own path to beauty and confidence. Let's hear a sample of Behind the Seams, My Life in Rhinestones by Dolly Parton. I think it's got numerous narrators, but I'm going to play a part that is narrated or told by Dolly Parton herself.
1: Clothes are like songs. Just as hearing certain music brings back particular memories, so it is with certain outfits. I am so

0: felt like me, and I treasure them all. Behind the Seams, My Life in Rhinestones, tells the stories behind some of my favorite outfits, both on and off stage. It also paints a picture of the evolution of my own personal style that I first developed growing up in the backwoods of East Tennessee. I always loved makeup. I wanted to be pretty. Back then, any woman who wore makeup in the mountains was considered trashy, but I didn't care. When I started buying my own makeup, I also started dressing according to how I felt, which meant wearing tight, low-cut outfits that my mama made. Now, I remember feeling powerful enough to go up against my daddy or my grandpa to say, "Now, that ain't that tight. That ain't that low-cut. It ain't that much." And they'd say, "Yes, it is, but I'd be willing to get my butt whooped for it. I would sacrifice for how I wanted to look." The same thing happened when I moved to Nashville in 1964 to become a country star. Just like I had to persist to get my songs heard and ignite my recording career, I had to resist a lot of advice. People telling me to tone down my look or to choose a different type of wardrobe.
1: And that was Behind the Seams, My Life in Rhinestones by Dolly Parton. Dolly is D-O-L-L-Y, Parton is P-A-R-T-O-N, P-A-R-T-O-N. And that book goes for 4 hours and 20 minutes. It was originally published in 2023. We also have Dolly, My Life and Other Unfinished Business by Dolly Parton, Dream More, Celebrate the Dreamer in You by Dolly Parton again. So a little bit more to explore. And we know a lot about Dolly Parton already. As I said, she's been on social media and championed by some amazing people. She earned 11 Grammy Awards and 3 Emmy Awards and was nominated for 2 Academy Awards, 6 Golden Globes and a Tony Award. And she was known for her cultural influence and philanthropy via Dollywood and the Dollywood Foundation. And her education and literacy program is fantastic. In 1988, Parton founded non-profit Dollywood Foundation, originally to improve educational outcomes among children in her home county in Tennessee. And she started the Imagination Library, which provided books to millions of kids. And she donated freely to medical research and provided the Vanderbilt University Medical Center. During the COVID-19 pandemic, Parton donated $1 million towards research, and her donation has been credited with funding the critical early stages of development of the Moderna vaccine. And there's just so much more that she was involved in. She was very busy. She didn't sit back and think about what song she was going to do next. She really was out there in all fields. The second sad loss this week was Tim Curry. And we have his autobiography, or his memoir rather, Vagabond, a memoir. In his memoir, Curry takes listeners behind the scenes of his rise to fame from his early beginnings as a military brat with difficult family dynamics to his formative years in boarding school and university to the moment when he hit the stage for the first time. He goes in depth about what it was like to work on some of the most emblematic works of the 20th century, constantly switching between a camera and a live audience. He also explores the voice work that defined his later career and provided him with a chance to pivot after surviving a catastrophic stroke in 2012 that nearly took his life. Let's hear a sample of Vagabond, a memoir by Tim Curry, and it is narrated by Tim Curry.
2: Introduction. Oh, honey, you're the third Tim Curry to call today, she said and hung up the phone. It was the spring of 1976. By coincidence, I had moved into a great apartment behind the Waverly Cinema in New York's Greenwich Village. The Waverly was the flagship of several key venues that were experiencing success, with a little film called The Rocky Horror Picture Show, whose new life had just taken off. I'd been in the stage adaptation, the original.

0: original play. We'd had an extraordinary run in London and Los Angeles. But when the film was released in 1975, it had bombed rather spectacularly. Less than a year later, it was going through a sort of renaissance due to some genius marketing and raucous audience participation. Naturally, I was curious, however, about this new incarnation. I'd called a day ahead of time to let them know that I was a member of the cast, to ask if they would be so kind as to reserve a few tickets for my friends and me. "And who are you?" the woman asked. Her accent was rather aggressive, and I caught the distinct whiff of exaggerated boredom in her tone. "This is Tim Curry." "Oh, honey, you're the third Tim Curry to call today," she chuckled with condescension.
1: And that was Vagabond, a memoir by Tim Curry. Tim is T-I-M. Curry, C-U-R-R-Y, C-U-R-R-Y, and that book goes for 10 hours and 40 minutes. It was added to the collection in 2025. And if you're wanting to embark on some of his voice work, you can listen to the Lemony Snicket books because he's narrated all of the ones that we have in the library. As the memoir synopsis suggests, he had a wide and varying career. So the Rocky Horror Show kind of catapulted him into fame. He played it on stage before the 1975 film adaptation. He received 3 Tony Awards for his Broadway performances over the years. He was in the stage production of Amadeus playing Mozart. And as I'm reading through his credits here, I'm kind of aware that these films I've watched and was probably aware at the time that it was Tim Curry, but he played characters so well that, oh, he took on the personality. And also his face was very changeable. He was Rooster Hannigan in Annie, for instance, and I've seen that movie many times. And now that I've read that, I go, oh, of course he was. And he played Wadsworth in the movie Clue, the concierge in Home Alone 2, Lost in New York, Long John Silver in The Muppet Treasure Adventure. So he seems to have chosen really fun projects as well. He was Grammy nominated for the reading of A Series of Unfortunate Events, The Bad Beginning. And his memoir Vagabond was released in 2025. And the next book, fortunately, this Australian treasure is still with us. This is The Voice Inside, a book by John Farnham and Poppy Stockell. It was published in October 2024. At last, the unflinching and unforgettable memoir of music and life from the much-loved Australian legend, The Voice, in his own voice. Growing up in London and Melbourne, music was always part of John Farnham's world, but the young John never dreamed of what was to come. Pop stardom in the 1960s, the release of Whispering Jack, the critically acclaimed and highest-selling Australian album of all time, a decades-long touring career, 21 ARIA Awards, Australian of the Year. The list of accolades and achievements is long. So at first glance, the John Farnham story is one filled with remarkable highs. It is, however, so much more than that. It is the story of the resilience John found as his stellar career stalled, record companies turned their backs and he faced financial ruin. John has never shown how hard he fell and how difficult it was to stay true to himself in an industry that can be ruthless. It is the story of family, friendship, and finding your voice. Throughout a lifetime filled with the highest of highs and the lowest of lows, John has remained steadfast, never losing his unique musical talent, creative strength, nor his powerful ability to make human connections through his music. After his devastating cancer diagnosis and far too many goodbyes, John is now telling his story his way. Let's hear a sample of The Voice Inside by John Farnham in conjunction with Poppy Stockwell. It's narrated by John Farnham and his wife of many years, Jill Farnham.
2: Picture post-war London, East End. Half of the area was bombed in the war, actually more than half. It was absolutely flattened. Tens of thousands of houses and buildings were destroyed and thousands of people killed by the German Blitzkrieg bombings. Whenever you see pictures of the East End of London from that time, all the people look dusty and everyone looks poor. I was born 4 years after World War II ended, and though in our household there wasn't much money to go round, I never felt poor. Quite the opposite. We knew we didn't have the stuff some other kids had, but we were never made to feel anything but happy. Most people I knew were in the same boat, and there was so much life to catch up on after years of war, disruption and loss. People were just getting on with it, living optimistically. I felt like all the people I knew were filled with happiness. My parents, Rose and John Sr., I'm John Jr., well, they were young when they got married, but not as young as Jill and I were when we married. My mum was a year older than my dad, and the war years had interrupted her education, so she could barely read or write, but she was a bright spark and an absolute sweetheart. She was one of three sisters, and everyone called her Rosie. There's a good chance she was already pregnant with me when they married, and she was 23 when I was born. My dad had been in active service peacekeeping in India after the partition, and he met my mum not long after he returned to England. He never enjoyed talking about his time in India. It troubled him. But years later, when he got older, a lot older, we were sitting down having a couple of beers, and I asked, how was it for him in those times? The silence went on for a while, and then Dad finally said that when a woman's husband was killed, part of his job was to stop the woman from throwing herself on the funeral fire and going up in flames.
1: And that was a sample of The Voice Inside by John Farnham and Poppy Stockwell. John, J-O-H-N, Farnham, F-A-R-N-H-A-M, F-A-R-N-H-A-M. And that book goes for 7 hours. And we wish John Farnham all the best. The next memoir is by Giselle Pellico, and the name may be familiar to many people, and this book comes with a lot of trigger warnings because of its nature and what she has to say. A Hymn to Life, Shame Has to Change Sides. One November day, Giselle Pellico was called to a local police station and life as she knew it ended. Her husband of 50 years had been caught by a supermarket guard filming up women's skirts, but on his computer was shattering evidence. For nearly a decade, he had been secretly drugging and sexually assaulting her and inviting dozens of strangers into their home to abuse her. 4 years later, he and 50 other men were put on trial, and Giselle's courage in waiving her right to anonymity made global headlines. For the first time, and with unwavering honesty and grace, she describes a difficult childhood, her first love, her career and motherhood. It is a life in determined search of happiness, both before and after her devastating discovery. She is an ordinary person who faces extraordinary catastrophe, whose example changes the world. Let's hear a sample of A Hymn to Life, Shame Has to Change Sides, by Giselle Pellico. Again, just be very aware that this book, from the synopsis you would gather, is full of quite confronting material. This is narrated by Emma Thompson.
3: I always set the table for breakfast the night before. I put out coffee cups, plates, cutlery, napkins, pots of honey and jam, almost as a way of reaching across the hours of darkness that I fear, of proclaiming the harmony of the day to come. Then all there is to do in the morning is get out the butter, put on the kettle and wait for the smell of coffee and toast to fill the air. All will be well. That evening, as usual, I got everything ready, even Dominique's clothes. Let's call him Dominique. I never used to call him that. I preferred affectionate nicknames, Dume, Mino. But afterwards, I didn't know what to call him anymore. I called him Monsieur. Monsieur Pellico. Now that it is time to tell our story, I have decided to use his first name. I put out a pair of bottle green corduroy trousers and a pink Lacoste polo shirt the children had given him. We had to be at the police station the following morning. The appointment was at 9:30. After we woke up, we drank our coffee and listened to the news on RTL. The global COVID pandemic had picked up with a vengeance and another lockdown was in force. I looked up at the sky through the kitchen window facing me. It was going to be a lovely day, so I suggested a long walk after lunch as a way of defying the government's restrictions and as an antidote to the morning's summons. Dominique sat opposite me and said nothing. I reminded him it was November the 2nd. My brother, Michel, would have been 69 today. He sighed and said he didn't like November. It was never a good month, no doubt, an allusion to all the bills and notices of unpaid invoices that were about to come in. My ghosts and our money problems hung there between us in the kitchen for a moment, but we had always lived with them, and in a way, they had brought us closer.
1: And that was A Hymn to Life, Shame Has to Change Sides, by Giselle Pellicot. Giselle is spelt G-I-S-E-L-E, G-I-S-E-L-E, Pellicot, P-E-L-I-C-O-T, P-E-L-I-C-O-T, and narrated by Emma Thompson, the brilliant English performer. And that book goes for 7 hours and 25 minutes. It was added to the collection in June of this year and was published in late 2025. And now to another memoir. This is Bush Doctor, a memoir from the beautiful, rugged heart of outback Australia. This is by Damien Brown. Damien works in remote Australia as a doctor with the local hospital and the Royal Flying Doctor Service, facing medical emergencies, social challenges, and the strain of a long-distance relationship. Amid exhausting cases and harsh conditions, he learns that small acts of care and human connection matter as much as dramatic rescues. Let's hear a sample of Bush Doctor, a memoir from the beautiful, rugged heart of outback Australia by Damien Brown. It's narrated by Damien Brown.
4: May, Central Australia. It's the middle of the dry season, in the middle of thirsty, brown-red country, and my rental car rattles up the highway. Roadside flood markers mock the landscape. There's been no rain for months. The weather here has two settings, wet or dry, but when the rain does come, it'll saturate all as quickly. I've been caught before watching the water suddenly rise to the doors of a little Toyota Yaris I'd borrowed. Not an ideal outback vehicle, although it drained away just as fast. For now, the Spinifex grasses and mulga scrub will need to huddle against the dry winds for months yet, under the desert sun, biding their time before a drink. The roadhouse comes into view. I slow down and turn into the long driveway, stopping beside a fuel pump. It's been over 3 hours since I left Alice Springs and headed along this almost dead straight highway, north, through the centre of Australia, and I've got a couple more hours to go. My eyelids are getting heavy. An old Ford Falcon pulls off the highway. It slows, sagging and rolling like an old boat, its back not far above the ground. A wake of orange dust ripples behind. The car stops on the other side of the fuel pump and two creaky doors burst open, country music cutting out. A hand reaches out of the half-open window to grab at the outside handle of the back door. And there's some swearing, a giggle. Then the door pops. Bodies clamber out, five of them, all Aboriginal, and the car rises a few inches. A sixth person, a young boy, stays inside the car, standing on the back seat and watching me through the half-open window. "Heya," I say, as one of them fills the car. The others head into the little store. "G'day," says the man filling the pump, looking out towards the highway. The child's looking at me. "Heya, fella," I wave to him. "How you going?" He makes a little wave back. He's probably 2 or 3 years old, and I can't help noticing the nasogastric tube that's coming out of one of his nostrils.
1: And that was a sample of Bush Doctor, a memoir from the beautiful, rugged heart of outback Australia by Damien Brown. Damien is D-A-M-E-N, D-A-M-E-N, Brown, B-R-O-W-N. And that book goes for 8 hours. There is another book by Damien Brown in the library collection, published quite a bit earlier, Band-Aid for a Broken Leg, Being a Doctor with No Borders and Other Ways to Stay Single. And he talks about his work with Médecins Sans Frontières in Africa. Now to the last memoir today. This is It's Not What It Looks Like, and it's by Molly Burke. close your eyes and get ready to see the world in a new and more positive way. As a child in Toronto, Molly Burke was diagnosed with retinitis pigmentosa and became completely sightless as a teenager. Now an award-winning YouTube star and global influencer, Molly shares what it's like to be a purple-haired, pink-obsessed fashion and makeup lover in a seeing world. She speaks with authenticity and candor about how she tackles the preconceived notions we have around blindness. Molly has made it her mission to make us see her and ourselves in a wholly empowering way. Learn about her struggles with bullying and anxiety, her quest for inclusivity, how she built a successful influencer business. Apparently she has more than 1.8 million followers, and what it's really like to travel with the true star of this audio, her service dog, Gallop. Let's hear a sample of It's Not What It Looks Like by Molly Burke, and it's narrated by Molly Burke.
5: Close your eyes. I'm 4 years old. I'm at my neighbor Nicole's house. I spend a lot of time at Nicole's house. She has three boys who play with my older brother, Brady, but she just loves having a girly girl like me around. And trust me, I'm a girly girl. I love to dance, I love pink and purple, and I am completely convinced I'm Pocahontas. We're in Nicole's bedroom, which is dimly lit. We're having a princess party, and she's putting French braids in my long, dark brown hair. Now, you know how hairdressers put that one mirror behind your head so you can see the back of your hair? Nicole's doing that, and she's asking me, "How do you like it?" "Oh, I can't see it," I say. Nicole starts tilting the mirror all these different ways, and I say, "I still can't see it." I haven't been diagnosed yet. Nobody knows I'm night blind. Nobody knows I have retinitis pigmentosa and will lose the majority of my sight by the time I'm a teenager. Yes, I have poor vision. I've already had one surgery and a bunch of exploratory tests. But they think I see more than I do. And I definitely can't see what my hair looks like. Nicole takes me into the bathroom. It's the brightest room in her house. She sits me up on the bathroom counter and tilts the mirror. "What about now?" All these years later, I can vividly remember the voice in my head saying, "Tell her you can see it. Tell her it looks pretty. Tell her you love it. She isn't going to stop asking until you can see it." I do what the voice says. "I see it. It looks great. Thank you, Nicole."
1: And that was It's Not What It Looks Like by Molly Burke. Molly, M-O-L-L-Y, M-O-L-L-Y. Burke is B-U-R-K-E, B-U-R-K-E. And that book goes for 3 hours and 50 minutes. Thank you so much for joining us on Hear This Today. I'm Frances Keeland. If you would like to contact the library, and thank you to the people that have just recently, I've got a couple of, the next show should have a couple of great reader recommendations. If you would like to contact the library, you can always call them on 1300 654 656. That's 1300 654 656. 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